0: tax returns. And she co-founded the California Partners Project, a nonprofit that works to get more women onto corporate boards, address the gender pay gap, and make tech safer for children. Critics have raised the possibility of self-dealing for years, despite no public evidence of wrongdoing. While it is unclear what exactly investigators are focused on, they have recently interviewed potential witnesses, including people close to the first couple. Sources tell CNN that the governor is not directly under investigation, but he has framed the probe as politically motivated and targeting him.
1: Donald Trump isn't just coming after me because of my mean tweets. He's coming after me because I'm considering running for president.
0: The tax probe is not the only recent investigation into someone in Newsom's orbit. His former chief of staff, Dana Williamson, was recently prosecuted related to corruption. She pleaded guilty to 3 charges earlier this year. President Trump has made it clear he wants his Justice Department to pursue his political enemies. Just last year, he called for Newsom to be arrested and has attacked him repeatedly.
2: He's ruined California. He gives health care to anybody.
0: CNN has learned the current investigation was launched last year by the U.S. Attorney's Office in Sacramento based on a whistleblower report. Acting Attorney General Todd Blanche declined to answer questions Monday on Capitol Hill.
3: General Bynes, can you confirm if this Justice Department is investigating Gavin Newsom and if the president directed you to do this?
4: Old Blanche is not going to be able to escape questions in a few weeks when he is expected to face a contentious confirmation hearing where one of the biggest issues is going to be how the Justice Department has been used to pursue the president's adversaries. Kate?
5: It's great to see you, Paula. Thank you so much. And thanks so much for joining us tonight. AC 360 starts now.
6: It is primary night in America once again, and again, Donald Trump figures highly in it. Races and runoffs tonight in California, Oklahoma, Alabama, and D.C., and Georgia, where Republicans are picking a challenger to Democratic Senator John Ossoff. Now, the president has endorsed Congressman Mike Collins. Georgia's Governor Brian Kemp backs former college football coach Derek Dooley. Polls closed an hour ago, and the race is still too early to call. The governor and president, though, have both endorsed Lieutenant Governor Burt Jones to challenge Atlanta's former Democratic mayor, Keisha Lance Bottoms, for the governor's job. He's trailing opponent Rick Jackson with about 40% of the ballots counted. CNN's Diane Gallagher is at Mike Collins' headquarters in Jackson, Georgia, and Harry Enten is at the Magic Wall for us. And I want to start with Diane Gallagher. What's the latest on the ground?
7: You know, Anderson, Mike Collins just walked into his watch party here a few moments ago. Right now he is shaking hands, taking pictures, and hugging supporters as those returns are coming in from across Georgia. Many of the people in here wondering the same thing we are, if that 11th hour Sunday night endorsement from President Donald Trump will be enough to bring him over former University of Tennessee head football coach Derek Dooley, who was endorsed by Georgia's popular governor Brian Kemp. Now, a source tells CNN that Kemp will be appearing with Dooley at his watch party. The two are longtime family friends tonight as well. Now, look, we don't know what's going to happen until the votes are counted, but back in May, Collins got about 40% of the vote and Dooley got about 30% of the vote. What I'm going to be watching is the southeastern rural part of the state, which was a stronghold for Representative Buddy Carter. He finished third, so he didn't advance to the primary. Where those votes go could tell us whether or not this Trump endorsement had an effect and what the final results may be tonight. Now, look, we're also looking at a competitive GOP governor's runoff between the lieutenant governor, who is endorsed by both Kemp and Trump, and healthcare billionaire Rick Jackson, who cast himself as a conservative outsider. Now, Jones has criticized the amount of money that Jackson has spent in the days leading up to this runoff race. And Jackson, for his own self, has said that, look, this is trying to win a race here. He finished just about 6 points in May behind Jones. he did the best in the suburbs and urban areas, while Jones's strongholds were in the rural parts of the state. Now, look, early lead right now as the returns are coming in, Rick Jackson holds, but election day votes at this point are favoring Burt Jones. And of course, we still have a long way to go until every vote is counted and we have those final results. Anderson, Democrats, they had their decisions made for them back in May when voters selected incumbent Senator John Ossoff.

0: off. He will face off against the winner between Collins and Dooley tonight. And on the governor's side, former Atlanta mayor and Biden administration official Keisha Lance Bottoms, who will face off the eventual winner of Jones or Jackson.
1: All right, Diane Gallagher, we'll check in with you a little bit later. Harry Enten is tracking the numbers of the Magic Wall. Harry, what do you see?
2: Yeah, what am I seeing, Anderson? It's pretty simple what I'm seeing. We'll start off with the Senate runoff right here. Mike Collins' lead has been expanding as more of the votes are getting counted right now. Now he has a nearly 5-point advantage. Now, one of the things I think is so interesting is we're seeing a clear geographic divide in this Senate race, right? So essentially, from southeast of Atlanta, right, the Atlanta suburbs southeast, you're seeing Mike Collins in your light red doing significantly better than Derek Dooley is. While Dooley is doing well in Atlanta and the surrounding suburbs. Now, why is that so important? You can see that there's still a lot of vote remaining in the southeast part of the state. Now, Diane hit on this, which is one of the key parts that I'm really interested in, is this southeast corner of the state right around Savannah. Why am I interested in that? Because look at the initial primary. That is where Buddy Carter did very, very well, right in here in Savannah. And right now what we're seeing is that vote is going to Mike Collins. So you have to like it if you're Donald Trump at this point. Good for Trump, not so good for Brian Kemp, the Republican governor. Now, the governor's race, on the other hand, is something else entirely. So if, in fact, we go to the governor's runoff, what do we see here? We see that Rick Jackson running well ahead of Burt Jones right now, the light red. Rick Jackson, 58%, Burt Jones at 42%. Now, one of the things that I think is so interesting right now is, let's just take Atlanta, right? Let's go to Fulton County, right? You got 43% of the vote in there. Rick Jackson's ahead 67 to 33%. Why is that interesting? Because that's a 34-point lead. What was the margin there in the first primary round? It was Rick Jackson, but only by a little bit over Burt Jones. So we'll just have to wait and see. There's still a lot of Election Day vote to go. Burt Jones is doing better than that. But right now it's advantage Jackson in the same way it's advantage Collins in the Senate race. So Donald Trump, 1-for-2 at this point, Anderson.
1: All right, Harry Enten, thanks for checking you a little bit later. Join me now, CNN senior political commentator Scott Jennings, executive committee chair of the New York State Democratic Committee, Christine Quinn, and Vox host and editorial director, Ested Herndon. Scott, who do you think has the upper hand tonight in the Georgia GOP runoff?
3: Well, if you look at the Senate race, Collins getting the last minute nod from President Trump, you know, certainly better than a sharp stick in the eye. You know, Dooley is interesting. He was kind of a coming on strong late. Kemp's had his back the entire way through. I interviewed them both. I like them both. They're different kinds of campaigns. I'm not
1: different
3: surprised.
1: Different in what way?
3: Well, you know, Collins is a sort of a true blue MAGA, you know, kind of a congressman and kind of a presentation. Dooley a little more nuanced. But I liked him. He hadn't run before, and I didn't really know much about him. When I interviewed him, he was very well prepared on the issues. So different kinds of presentations. You know, having Kemp's backing was no small thing for him.
1: Kemp's very popular in the state.
3: I mean, look, he's the most popular Republican. Frankly, about a year ago, everybody was wanting Governor Kemp to run for the U.S. Senate. I mean, that was the big hope for the Republicans. That did not happen. And, you know, now we're left with this. Ossoff in the Senate race is probably going to start out as a favorite, got a ton of money in the bank. I think both parties will compete heavily for it, but I think the Democrats probably have a small advantage here. In the governor's race, look, I interviewed both Jackson and Jones, very nice guys. Jackson has the most interesting story of anybody running. I mean, first of all, he spent $100 million of his own money, which is a huge amount. Two, you know, his story of, you know, living in poverty, being part of the foster care system, growing himself out of that and becoming this very wealthy, you know, business person. It's been a captivating story, I think, for the electorate, for the Republicans in Georgia. Interestingly, whereas Trump and Kemp were split on the Senate side, on the governor's side, they both aligned behind Burt Jones. So Jackson didn't have any of the big endorsements, but he had a lot of money. And the early results here are showing, you know, some of that momentum for him.
1: Christine, what are you watching in Georgia?
4: Well, it's interesting that, you know, obviously you can argue that Trump's endorsement in the Senate race, even though it was late, has had an effect. But it doesn't look like Trump kind of has this slam dunk effect that he's had in other races. You certainly see that in the governor's race, and things being as close as they are in the Senate race. You see that. And that, to me, is noteworthy, because how much will he be energizing that core 30-35% base when it comes to November and the general election?
1: It's also interesting you said, I mean, you look at the Senate race in Georgia, there's, I mean, Kemp's so popular, but also loyalty to Trump is high.
5: Yeah, and I think that that's always been the conundrum here. Donald Trump plays the role of both establishment and outsider in the Republican Party. And I think Georgia's an important place to see both the dual effect of that. Kemp is very popular, as we know. And Donald Trump, as we should be reminded of, tried to take out Kemp unsuccessfully. I mean, Georgia is used to hearing a Donald Trump endorsement and kind of weighing it for themselves. And so I think we're seeing some of that play out. But I don't think we should see the governor's race, even if Jackson is successful, as a rejection of Donald Trump, more than him just embodying MAGA qualities, I think, in a different way. This is someone who even Donald Trump Jr. a day or two ago was coming out to say nice things about, because he's really positioned himself even to the right, or I don't think you can say maybe to the right of Burt Jones, but he's not tried to be to the center, right? So I don't think we should see it as Donald Trump being diminished, more so than MAGA is the standard that Republican voters are looking for. And what Jackson did in this race is really position himself in that. And so I think if we ask really quickly, I think if we ask, why are Republican voters willing to see a successful businessman who pitches himself as an outsider over the establishment endorsement? You look no further than Donald Trump. He's created the pathway that Jackson has embodied.
3: When I interviewed Jackson, I asked him, you know, what's your relationship like with Donald Trump? And he said he'd been in touch with him, but then he said, look, I don't have his endorsement, but I'll be his favorite governor. And so it's not like any of these guys are out here or running against Trump or running away from Trump. Everybody knows, you know, Trump, you know, sort of is still the North Star.
1: Well, I want to play something that the president, he called into, he said about Dooley, he called into a tele rally for Congressman Collins. This is what he said.
6: He didn't vote in 2020, and he didn't vote in 2016. Well, those were big votes for me. He didn't vote in 2020 or 2016. And he said what lost Georgia, that he said that when we had all the proof and all the evidence and everything we have right now, and it's coming out on a daily basis, he said he didn't think I won the election in 2020, and I won it by a lot.
1: We should just point out, of course, he did not win the election in Georgia, and there's not new evidence coming out every day, and so what he's saying is not true.
4: I mean, it would be great, in my opinion, if Donald Trump, you know, if he wins, continues to attack him all the way to November. That would be, you know, great and probably dissuade some level of turnout. But I think whoever wins both of these primaries will see Trump get solidly behind.
5: If you're Democrats, you think you start off in a good position here. Both of them kind of united the party. They didn't rock the boat. They really feel as if Republicans are kind of leading the infighting. But I also think they shouldn't overcorrect on that front. There's kind of structural advantages, even Harry pointed out, in Atlanta and Atlanta suburbs, to a certain type of Republican that the Brian Kemp style voter who softened on Trump, but still necessarily isn't a liberal, right? And so I think we should see that in terms of the context of the reason why Georgia will be close come November. But you know, in these kind of primary questions, Donald Trump's power over the scope of the last several months has been proven really clearly in the Republican Party. So I don't think we should overcorrect from this result in Georgia. If anything, I think it just shows how Donald Trump in office, particularly the second time, has a little more of an establishment feel. And so there are a version of voters who say, okay, I hear you, President, but I'm going to go with who I think projects MAGA even more than what the kind of a lead or establishment or a pop of the Republican Party is telling me.
3: The one thing about the governor's race, Kemp is popular for a reason. They think he has been a really good governor. It's not sort of a vibe with him. They love what Brian Kemp has done in Georgia. So to the extent that the Republicans here run on the Kemp record and say, well, if you like what Brian Kemp has done, we're going to keep that kind of governance going, that'll be a powerful message, independent of the other forces going on in our politics. You know, federal races and governor's races are sometimes different issues. People want different things out of that. And, you know, Brian Kemp has been one of the most popular governors that state has ever had because they like his decision making. You know, they've got a good economy down there. People are flooding into Georgia. I mean, it's been a good state under Kemp. So if I were running the campaign in the fall for the Republicans, I want more Kemp, you know, because the voters have responded to that.
1: We're going to return to the primary reporting a bit later in the program. Coming up next, though, the administration continues to sell the agreement with Iran, which no one behind the White House has, beyond the White House, has seen, even as more details emerge on the doubts the top officials have surrounding it. And later, a new weapon in the war against recurring algae in the reflecting pool. Pool guys were seen dumping jugs of hydrogen peroxide into it after millions spent on a no-bid contract and a new liner and a whole lot of blue paint has not yet made the green algae go away. What the White House is saying about when things will clear up ahead. We'll be right back.
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13: New reporting tonight on the Trump administration's agreement with Iran and the concerns of some U.S. intelligence officials that Tehran might not live up to its end of the bargain. CNN analyst and Axios reporter Barak Ravid broke the story last night. He joins us shortly. Now CNN has learned from multiple sources that at various points over recent weeks, nearly every senior official involved expressed serious reservations about a deal.

0: That said, according to one of those officials, quote, the consensus of the team was we want to get this thing over with, end quote. Today, Vice President Vance had this to say.
1: Now, if they comply with this deal, I think it's much better for the United States and it's going to be much better for Iran. But if they don't comply with the deal, the straits are still open. We've still done incredible damage to their nuclear program. And it's really, you know, we can get on with our lives as a country.
0: The White House said today, quote, the president will only agree to a good deal for the American people. The catch is few have seen the preliminary agreement, not even the Senate's top Republican and Democrat.
2: I certainly have not yet, although we are requesting that, and I assume we will at some point hear from the administration with greater specificity about what's in that memorandum. We're all hearing what, in generalities, what's being reported.
3: First, I'm calling on Trump to hold a Gang of Eight meeting on what is in this so-called deal. That, of course, is classified. Second, I'm calling on Trump to brief the whole Congress. All senators deserve answers. And third, I'm calling on Trump to immediately tell the American people on whatever is in his so-called deal. He needs to stop keeping America in the dark.
0: Well, yesterday, you'll remember the president said the document won't be made public till after Friday's ceremonial signing in Geneva. Today, at the G7 summit, he was asked, why not sooner?
4: Well, really said
5: well because Friday. I'd like to get a formal setting first before we do that. But I have no problem with that. It's good document. Actually, I'll not only release it, I'll probably have a press conference and read it to you word by word.
0: Well, the president also praised Iran's leadership while downplaying one of his initial war aims, which was regime change.
5: Now, you talk about regime change. I never cared about regime change. It's never a part, but I guess you have regime change because you know better than anybody. The first group, they're all dead. The second group, they're dead. A part of the third group is gone, and we're dealing with people that I think are very rational people. And they were nice to deal with. They were strong people, smart people. I think actually they're smarter than the first and second group. But they're not radicalized, and they're, you know, looking to help their country. So, again, I don't believe the regime change. You know, I've watched regime changes for years. They never work.
0: The president claiming that the people the U.S. is dealing with, the Iranian leadership, are looking to help their country. Keeping him honest, whether or not regime change works, the president's suggestion that he never cared about it is belied by what he said at the start of the war.
6: Finally, to the great, proud people of Iran, I say tonight that the hour of your freedom is at hand. Stay sheltered. Don't leave your home. It's very dangerous outside. Bombs will be dropping everywhere. When we are finished, take over your government. It will be yours to take. This will be probably your only chance for generations.
0: Well, joining us now is Brock Ravid with new reporting on the money Iran could receive under the Memorandum of Understanding before even making a single concession in further talks. Brock, so maritime intelligence company Tanker Tracker says that Iran has successfully exported its first crude oil shipments in 2 months. According to your reporting, this Memorandum of Understanding is expected to allow Iran to sell oil freely over the next 60 days. Can you just put that in perspective? How big a lifeline is that for the Iranian regime right now?
7: Well, it's definitely going to generate a lot of revenue for the Iranians, especially that, you know, those negotiations are not going to end in 60 days. This is a highly technical, complicated deal on Iran's nuclear program. The deal itself says that those 60 days can be extendable by mutual agreement. I predict that it will at least be extended at least once, maybe several times, which means that the Iranians will be able to sell oil for a long, long time. And at least, according to what I hear from U.S. officials, those sanction waivers that the Iranians will get to sell oil will take place, will be issued immediately after the agreement is signed on Friday. Several U.S. officials have said publicly, including Vice President Vance and others, that this will be a pay-for-performance deal. It is unclear what will be the performance by Iran if those waivers are issued immediately after signing. We will have to see whether Iran is doing anything immediately If not, I think it will raise a lot of questions about the claims by the Trump administration that this is a pay-for-performance agreement.
0: As I mentioned, you reported on doubts by the U.S. intelligence community that Iran intends to make the kind of concessions on its nuclear program that the U.S. wants. The reporting you had was extraordinary. CNN reported today that according to sources familiar with the findings, Iran can effectively shut down access to the Strait of Hormuz at will. How much skepticism are you hearing there is inside the Trump administration, or has there been among some top officials, that a nuclear deal or any deal is going to be good for the United States? Or is it even going to be held to?
7: There were two camps during the internal deliberations of this deal inside the White House. One camp was led by Vice President Vance with envoys Steve Witkoff and Jared Kushner. They negotiated a deal. They supported the deal. They told the president, we need to move forward with this deal. There's a chance to get a nuclear deal with Iran afterwards. The second camp, there was Secretary of State Rubio, Secretary of Defense Hegseth, and CIA Director Ratcliffe, was very skeptical, not about this current deal, but about the possibility that Iran will indeed make the nuclear concessions that the U.S. wants it to make in a final deal. And Ratcliffe told Trump and the other officials in those meetings that the U.S. has intelligence that shows that the Iranian leadership does not have any intention to make those concessions. And for example, one of the information that was discussed in those meetings in the White House, according to two sources, was that in the internal discussions in the Iranian leadership, the way they speak about the deal, the way they interpret it, is very different than what they say to the mediators and to the U.S. negotiators during the talks. And this is why Ratcliffe told Trump and the others that he's very skeptical that the Iranians will follow through about nuclear concessions.
0: Barak Ravid, thank you so much. Appreciate it. Joining me now is former Deputy Secretary of State Wendy Sherman, who led the team that negotiated the 2015 nuclear deal with Iran, and Karim Sajapour, Senior Fellow for the Carnegie Endowment for International Peace. Karim, based on what you know right now, what do you think of this memorandum of understanding, and how significant is it that not only has it not been released publicly, but neither congressional leadership nor the Israeli government have seen it?
4: Anderson, based on Vice President Vance's media interventions and some of my conversations with administration officials, I think the Trump administration has actually a very ambitious agenda, which is basically to do a grand bargain with the Iranian government. They essentially want to present two very divergent paths to Iran, to say, if you take path A, we'll reintegrate you into the global economy, provide you hundreds of billions of dollars in investment, reassure your security concerns. And path B is the exact opposite. It will be continued isolation, poverty, potential return to conflict. And if you're looking at this from the vantage point of someone who has a real estate or finance background, obviously that's a no-brainer. But when you're looking at this from the vantage point of a revolutionary dictatorship, this is a regime which doesn't want to be reintegrated into the world. They've thrived in isolation. And so for that reason, I'm skeptical this ambitious agenda is going to succeed.
0: Ambassador Sherman, I mean, do you think it's the case that the administration has basically given up on the idea or would be okay with giving up on the idea of a nuclear deal, that essentially the priority was just end this conflict, get the oil flowing, and move on?
8: Well, I'm afraid that may be exactly where we are, Anderson. I agree with Karim. This is not an administration, a regime that plays by the same rules we do. And the Trump administration has never understood the culture, the history, and the approach of the Iranians throughout this whole process. I think they indeed just wanted to get the war over because, quite frankly, our military was fantastic, but the Iranians understood that they could use asymmetric means, particularly closing the Strait of Hormuz and attacking our Gulf partners and allies and our bases. Every administration before this one understood that would be a war we would lose because the Iranians could close down the Strait of Hormuz and attack our allies and partners. Only this president was foolish enough to take our fantastic troops and send them to tactical success and strategic failure. And now, listening to what President Trump and Vice President Vance have said today and what Barak Ravid reported, it won't surprise me at all if the president truly just lets this go and moves on to his next shiny object. The president has not really been interested in taking the next step on anything. If he can't get a quick victory in Ukraine, he moves away. If he can't really take Venezuela to the next step, he moves on to the next shiny object. If he can't really help Gaza reconstruct and Palestinians to have a future, he moves on. And I'm very afraid that that's what will happen here. One last point. If you look back at what he said when he withdrew from the 2015 agreement, and you go through his criteria about why he thought it was bad, I urge everyone to read that statement, because he hasn't met any of his criteria then, and I don't think he's going to meet his criteria now.
0: Yeah, I mean, Kareem, he was incredibly critical of that agreement, blasting, you know, money that that Iran would get for compliance if they comply with the agreement. I mean, it seems like they're getting all the same things in this agreement.
4: So under the Obama nuclear deal, which Wendy led the negotiations for in 2015, I believe the figure was Iran got $1.7 billion and economic incentives in exchange for very significant nuclear compromises. The numbers we're talking now, Anderson, are in the tens, if not the hundreds of billions of dollars. And if you remember President Trump's speech on the night of the war, February 28th, he laid out some very specific objectives to further obliterate Iran's nuclear program, to raise its missiles down to the ground, to defang its regional proxies, and potentially even unseat the regime. Unfortunately, none of those objectives have been achieved, and they weren't successful in bombing Iran into change. And I think now the idea is, let's try to bribe them into change. But again, you know, that hasn't worked. And persuading revolutionary dictatorships to do things that would be inimical to their own survival.
0: Kareem Sajapour, Ambassador Sherman, thank you. Coming up next, how much you are paying for a ballroom the president said would not cost taxpayers a dime, something that new reporting reveals officials had reason to know was untrue when they said that. Also, that reflecting pool, which cost taxpayers a no-bid inflated $14 million to make blue, still not blue, and crews are now knee-deep in green algae, and the administration is scrambling to explain and pouring in buckets of hydrogen peroxide.
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0: Primary night in America, CNN can now project that Mike Collins will be the Republican Senate nominee this fall against Democrat John Ossoff. Again, that is the Trump-endorsed Mike Collins getting the nomination over Derek Dooley, who was backed by Georgia's popular governor. I want to go back to CNN's Diane Gallagher. Diane?
19: Yeah, Anderson, Mike Collins hasn't come out yet to address this, but we are seeing a little bit more excitement in the room, a lot of kids running around, sort of dancing, waiting to see when he's going to come out and sort of accept this nomination. Now, look, Mike Collins has represented Georgia's 10th district since 2023. He owns a trucking company. He's also the son of a former congressman. He has painted himself as this reliable MAGA and Trump-aligned supporter, and basically ran his campaign in that way, supporting President Trump on just about everything, including his false claims that Trump won the 2020 election. Trump didn't endorse him, though, until Sunday, that 11th hour endorsement that, of course, Collins was very appreciative of, touted from that moment over former University of Tennessee head football coach Derek Dooley, who, as you mentioned, was supported and endorsed by Georgia's Governor Brian Kemp. Now, Dooley tried to paint himself as an outsider, but also said he didn't vote in 2016 or 2020, a stark comparison to President Trump, who even mentioned that in his endorsement of Collins Anderson.
0: All right, Diane Gallagher, thanks so much. Now, new reporting for the Washington Post shows that despite the president's repeated claims, more than half of the massive ballroom project is slated to be paid for with taxpayer dollars. The Post obtained invoices and documents from the contractor. They indicate the White House had reason to know more than 2 weeks before plans for it were unveiled that taxpayers would be on the hook, despite the president repeatedly claiming the opposite.
15: And I'm paying for it. I'm paying for it. The country is not. We're donating a $400 million ballroom. Myself and donors are giving them free of charge for nothing. We did this no charge to the taxpayer whatsoever. Rich people and people are putting up the money. Zero taxpayer dollars. We didn't ask for any tax money. We have no taxes. This is taxpayer free. We have no taxpayer putting up 10 cents. We're putting up $400 million to do the ballroom section of the ballroom. We are putting that up privately.
0: Jonathan O'Connell is on the byline, the Washington Post reporting. He joins us now. So you report that this past March, President Trump said, quote, this is taxpayer free, but documents prepared for the White House weeks earlier showed total construction costs of $600 million, with more than half coming from taxpayers. What else did you learn?
20: Really, that the whole time the president has been talking about this and repeatedly, as you point out here, talking about how taxpayers would not have to pay any money for this, that the White House not only knew that the taxpayers were going to have to pay for part of it, but already were making payments using taxpayer funds for portions of it. So, you know, you line up those comments that the president is making with these budget costs that we have, that the contractors prepared for the White House and that the White House has. And over time, you can just see the cost of this whole thing going up and up and up to $600 million as of mid-March. And the president continued to talk about, you know, he started with it would cost $200 million. He got to $300 million. There's a couple of times where he says it would be a little under $400 million, and once depending on the finishes. And the real cost is just obviously is much higher than that when you look at the estimates that the White House is actually looking at.
0: So even early on, while the president was saying no taxpayers would be paying money for it, the administration was already paying, using taxpayer money for this.
20: Yes, and you know they're continuing to do that. Now, we don't know, this $600 million number is as of mid-March, and I unfortunately don't have visibility to a number more recent than that, and the White House and the Secret Service have not provided us with a number beyond that. It could be higher, I guess it could be lower, but the trajectory of this over the 9 months that we have insight into now shows that it's been going up virtually the whole time.
0: And the details about the ball run, they seem to keep changing. There's an impenetrable steel roof, titanium fencing, 4-inch thick windows, a 6-story underground facility. Is it clear that the documents you obtained, do they show what the reality of the structure is at this? Or is that still changing?
20: I mean, we don't know all the details of the physical structure. I mean, there's obviously multiple components to this, which the president very rarely touches on. There is the part above ground, which includes a planned ballroom, obviously. There's office space. There's also below ground security facilities, most of which, the details of which are not public. But this entire structure is often described by the president as just a new ballroom or a brand new ballroom and something that private donors will pay for. And I think people are reasonably come away from that thinking, we are not paying for this, that this is a ballroom that he wants to build, private donors are paying for it, and that we aren't.
0: How does the White House explain the rising costs and the taxpayer funds now being used to construct this?
20: I mean, they have focused, especially recently and since the attempted attack at the correspondents' dinner, to talk about the East Wing rebuild as like a national security priority. And I think there is obviously wide agreement. We all want the White House to be a secure place. We want the president's family, and the president's staff to all be safe. And they're now talking about the fact that rebuilding it is it's a security priority. Now, there is obviously, you know, many facets of this building that are going to have to be highly secure. There's going to be technology. There's going to be, you know, the president has talked about wanting to prevent drone attacks, wanting to prevent cyber attacks, et cetera. But we don't have a specific breakdown of what all the costs would go toward. But they're talking about it more and more in terms of security priority for the country instead of just wanting to have a nice new ballroom where they can host, you know, parties or foreign leaders, that sort of thing.
0: Yeah. Jonathan O'Connell, great reporting as always. Thank you.
20: Hey, thank you.
0: Coming up next, back to the primaries with Harry Enten, breaking down what the numbers just now coming in are telling us. Also, visitors to Washington's reflecting pool today saw crews dumping gallon jugs of hydrogen peroxide into the water, trying to kill the still present algae. Administration saying it'll all clear up soon, thanks to the taxpayer dollars they spent on a no-bid basis. What a CNN lab analysis of the water actually says. And later, details of the alleged terror plot targeting the White House UFC fights, the manhunt for alleged plotters still at large, and whether FBI Director Kash Patel going public with it all could be making that search harder.
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33: 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And look, our pocket pivot rotates 360.
34: It's CNN.
0: A busy night with primaries and runoffs. I want to go back to Harry Enten and the Magic Wall. So what's the latest from the numbers in Georgia?
35: Yeah, okay. You called the Senate race earlier, right, for Donald Trump's chosen candidate, Mike Collins. Governor's race tightening significantly. Rick Jackson, the businessman who spent millions upon millions of dollars in that race, has been ahead the entire night. But Burt Jones, who has the endorsement not just of Donald Trump, but the Republican governor, Brian Kemp, as well, has been gaining in the vote. What is going on here, Anderson? What is going on is what I hinted at the end of the last hit. That is, the first votes that are counted are the early votes. Rick Jackson doing very well in the early votes, getting, let's say, about 60% of the early vote. What's coming in now, however, is the Election Day vote. Rick Jackson doing significantly poorer there, only getting about 45% of that vote. Burt Jones, on the other hand, of course, is getting the inverse of that, is in fact getting 55% of that, in fact, Election Day vote. Why is that so important? Well, it's so important for a very simple reason, and that is the Election Day vote will make up the majority of the vote. We're talking about 60% of the vote estimated to be when it is all in and counted. Now, there are some ways to kind of look at this equation a little bit to get an understanding of exactly what is cooking. That is, what if we look at the counties in which most of the votes are in? Does that give us a clue of where this result might end up when all of the votes are in and counted? Well, if we in fact go and we do this, let's see if I can pull this off. There we go. And we look here. If we look at the counties in which 95% of the vote or more are in, we'll just take one that's right in here, right? This is Burt Jones, who's getting 62% in Jasper County, right? How did he do in the initial round? Well, in the initial round, that 25-point lead, excuse me, he was winning that vote by 30. In other words, he's not exactly getting what I think he would need to get in order to win this race. However, with the Election Day vote still out, it's still too close to call at this point, Anderson.
0: All right, Harry Enten, thanks very much. Now, a new chapter on Washington's reflecting pools. You know, the plan was to get rid of the algae that's plagued it for years. The president thought it urgent enough to give out a no-bid contract to do it. Now that the work is done, the algae is still there or back. Crews are scrambling to contain it. The administration is trying to explain why it will all go away soon. More from CNN's Sunland Sarfati.
4: President Trump's freshly renovated reflecting pool,
5: it will look far more beautiful,
4: has been hit with a problem that has dogged administrations for decades.
5: It's called American flag blue.
4: The problem, algae. In just 1 week, this blue pool has grown into an increasingly murky shade of green, the very color and muck the president has repeatedly railed against.
5: The water is disgusting looking. It's not representative of the country.
4: The administration is now dispatching crews to vacuum up the clumps of algae and dumping gallons upon gallons of hydrogen peroxide in the pool to try to fix the hue. But algae experts say that's an uphill battle.
6: We're in Washington, D.C. in the summertime. This is a shallow pool with stagnant water, abundant sunlight. That it creates a situation where opportunistic algae can really take advantage of the situation.
4: The renovations, which started in April and finished last week, cost more than $14 million, a far cry from the $1.8 million first expected, and included at least one no-bid contract. There were a series of functional fixes, including repairing leaks and installing a filtration system for the first time to help clean the water.
7: And we're going to scoop up a water sample to see if we can get this tested.
4: CNN independently took the sample of water and consulted with a pool store that regularly tests water to help read the results. It showed phosphate levels far higher than what is recommended to keep algae at bay based on estimates for a pool that holds 6.5 million gallons of water.
6: If there's already some phosphate fertilizer in the water, that's really opportunistic, especially for the blue-green algae that can fix nitrogen. So they are having a field day out here, probably.
4: The Department of Interior says they believe some of the initial problem was residual algae that had accumulated in pipes and insists the filtration system called the ozone nanobubbler is working. Due to deploying the advanced nanobubbler technology, the algae is dead and being vacuumed up as we speak, a Department of Interior spokesperson told CNN. The nanobubbler technology has successfully destroyed the algae bloom that has plagued every pool reopening. The hydrogen peroxide, they say, is being used as a milder treatment for the algae.
7: It looks exactly the same to me.
4: At the reflecting pool today, mixed reactions to the latest look.
7: I know a lot of money went into this, but I can clearly see algae growing.
8: I look at it's getting cleaner, yes, in there, because obviously I wouldn't see if it was still, you know, in not good shape, you wouldn't see a good reflection.
0: Sunland Sarfati is at the reflecting pool now. So is it safe to use hydrogen peroxide to treat the reflecting pool for, you know, birds and animals?
11: Yeah, we asked this, Anderson, of the Department of Interior, and they insist that they believe it is safe for animals and the environment. And they say that it's much less harsh than chlorine that would typically go into a swimming pool. They also say that hydrogen peroxide is occasionally used in natural swimming pools and some spas. But these experts that we spoke to today, they really said the intention of this hydrogen peroxide is to go in and oxify the water and really break up the cells of algae, which we saw the actual physical parts of the algae around in this pool today. It should be noted that it has been a decades-long problem. Back in 2012, after the Obama administration renovated the reflecting pool, very soon after the algae showed up, and notably, experts say it's the success of this project is not going to be determined by right after refilling this project, but in the months and weeks ahead. Anderson?
0: All right, we'll see. Sunlands Friday, thanks so much. Up next, details of an alleged plot on UFC fight night at the White House and why Secret Service officials are at odds with FBI Director Kash Patel over his social media posts on the case.
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0: More breaking news. Secret Service officials at odds with FBI Director Kash Patel tonight, saying he posted detailed information too soon on social media about a foiled alleged plot targeting the UFC fight night at the White House. The reason? A number of suspects are still at large. Secret Service Deputy Director Matt Quinn did not mention Patel by name, but his message was clear.
34: I'll tell you a phrase I learned early in my career in the New York field office, and that's don't choke on your own smoke. I'll tell you the Secret Service led that investigation from the beginning. I'll tell you that it's ongoing. In order to maintain the integrity of the investigation and the security plan, we chose not to leak it.
0: So far, only five, perhaps as many as 23 suspects are in custody, including a 19-year-old. According to the criminal complaint, his parents were alarmed by his actions and alerted authorities. Investigators say he had an arsenal of weapons, including an AR-style rifle and several boxes of ammunition. The five in custody face a variety of charges: conspiracy to murder, attempted murder, conspiracy to commit an offense against the United States. According to the criminal complaint, the alleged plotters, including those still at large, plan to use a drone to drop explosives and create panic. And then investigators say use snipers in the crowd, quote, prepared to kill certain high-value targets. Investigators say the suspects, quote, expressed ultra-religious and anti-government sentiments, with some upset about the Jeffrey Epstein case and others sharing vehement anti-Semitism. CNN Chief Law Enforcement Intelligence Analyst John Miller joins us now. So I want to get the specifics in a moment, but did Kash Patel jump the gun here?
36: Well, certainly his announcement in the early hours of this morning, before any court was open, these documents were still sealed. Other teams were out attempting to make other arrests, came as a real surprise to the Secret Service agents who were working on the case.
0: It's highly unusual that any FBI director would ever do this.
36: Okay, but this is the third time for Director Patel. Right. Remember, there was the Detroit terrorism plot where he announced it while there were still suspects in New Jersey and in the state of Washington that weren't in custody. That was pretty irksome within the FBI. There was the Charlie Kirk assassination where he announced an arrest had been made in connection with that before one had, and now this. So it's become a bit of a habit. Interestingly, the fight here is between, you know, the upper echelon of the Secret Service and the FBI director about why does this happen. As far as the Secret Service agents and the FBI agents working the case, they were also shocked, but they're working together fine. So it's not between the agencies, it's between the executives.
0: So what about these?

0: take this and others that have been plotted and thwarted so that it will spark a race war and that they can then achieve in the aftermath of that a white, religious, ethno-purist society.
1: And how close did this actually come to a reality? I mean, were they actually in D.C.?
0: So, no, this was uncovered on June 10th. The event at the White House was going to be on the 14th. And, you know, on the 11th and 12th, they have the Secret Service was, you know, getting these handles that they were using in the chat room and then trying to figure out who was who and attach real names to them. And by then, they were able to get a number of people in custody. But there's still more to go. They had the intent and they had the capability because they had ordered thousands of dollars of military equipment, rifles, ammunition, body armor.
1: It's incredible. John Miller, appreciate it. Thanks very much. Continue to follow it. That's it for us. The news continues. The Source with Caitlin Collins starts now. See you tomorrow.

0: We're coming to you live from Geneva, Switzerland tonight, where President Trump is gathering with world leaders just over the border in Evian, France. There's a lot happening here, as sources are telling us more about what's in this agreement between the United States and Iran that they signed about 48 hours ago, but still, 48 hours later, we have not seen for ourselves. Sources say that there was intense disagreement and skepticism at the highest levels of the Trump administration about whether or not Iran is truly ready to make concessions about its nuclear program. We'll have much more on that in just a moment when I'm going to be joined live by the former Vice President Mike Pence. But also tonight, it is Tuesday in an election year, which means we are monitoring primary elections in Georgia, Alabama, and Oklahoma. One of the most closely watched races right now is that Senate primary race in Georgia. And CNN, as we come on the air, can now project that Republican Congressman Mike Collins is going to defeat longtime football coach Derek Dooley in advance to face Democratic Senator John Ossoff in November. Collins had been backed by President Trump at the last minute, while Dooley had the backing of Georgia's governor, Brian Kemp. Harry Enten is at the Magic Wall for us tonight. Harry, how did we get to this call? What are the numbers looking like so far?
1: Yeah, I mean, you said it, right? Donald Trump has gotten his man in the Republican Senate primary runoff in Georgia. This lead, Mike Collins' lead, has been expanding as the night has been going on, as those Election Day votes have come in. Mike Collins has done very well. Of course, the man waiting in the wings is the Democratic Senator John Ossoff, and defeating him will be no easy task. Why is that? Because John Ossoff has already, his cash on hand at the last reporting was $32.5 million. My goodness gracious. And of course, John Ossoff has eyes towards, potentially has eyes towards 2028. This may be a test run for him. Now, Donald Trump got his man in Mike Collins in this Senate race. However, there is also a gubernatorial runoff going on in the great state of Georgia, and that is a horse of a different color. Okay, Rick Jackson, a businessman who has spent a ton of money on this race, Caitlin Collins. Burt Jones, of course, the candidate who is endorsed by Donald Trump, as well as Brian Kemp. This gap has been closing, but Rick Jackson still ahead. Why has this race been closing? Because it's the Election Day versus advance vote breakdown. Rick Jackson is getting about 60% of the early vote. However, that is mostly in. If you look at the Election Day vote, he's only getting 45% of it. Now, most of the vote is Election Day vote. That's the vote still out there. We'll have to wait and see whether or not Jones can catch Jackson. But right now, advantage Jackson, Caitlin.
0: All right, Harry Enten, we will keep checking back in with you at the Magic Wall as we are watching these races tonight. As I noted, the other major headlines that we're following are here in Geneva, where some of the details of that U.S. agreement with Iran are starting to come into focus. But the emphasis is on the word some here. We're learning also tonight about a pretty intense debate that was shaping up between Trump officials before this deal was even signed. Over the last 2 weeks, the president's national security team was meeting nearly every day to talk about this evolving deal, with many of them concerned that Iran was not going to hold up its end of the bargain. Officials tell my colleague Elena Treen that at various points, nearly every senior official, including Vice President J.D. Vance,

0: Secretary of State Marco Rubio, Trump's envoys, Steve Witkoff and Jared Kushner were raising serious reservations about it. The CIA director, John Ratcliffe, and the defense secretary, Pete Hegseth, were also among what was described as the, quote, most pessimistic about whether or not the Iranians would honor their commitments to make substantive concessions on their nuclear program, even if they had agreed to negotiate on that issue. Still, sources say that they ultimately reached the president-driven consensus, which was, quote, we want to get this thing over with. Now, as for when we might see this agreement, here's what the president himself said today.
1: Well, not really said before,
2: well, because right? I'd like to get a formal setting first before we do that, but I have no problem with that. It's a good document. Actually, I'll not only release it, I'll probably have a press conference and read it to you word by word.
0: Now, when the vice president was asked about the same thing, he said it's because they want to, quote, do it the right way.
3: The reason why we haven't released it yet is there are some delicate diplomatic things going on where the Iranians, and not just the Iranians, but some of our mediators, the Pakistanis and the Qataris, have asked us to sequence this in the right way. I don't, frankly, fully understand it, but there are sensitivities that exist in the Arab and Muslim world that we're trying to be responsive to. Now, if they comply with this deal, I think it's much better for the United States and it's going to be much better for Iran. But if they don't comply with the deal, the straits are still open. We've still done incredible damage to their nuclear program. And is really, you know, we can get on with our lives as a country.
0: Here to talk about that and a lot more is the former vice president of the United States, Mike Pence, who has a new book out that is titled What Conservatives Believe, Rediscovering the Conservative Conscience. The former vice president, thank you for being here. We'll talk about
4: your book, Caitlin, in
0: a moment. On what's shaping out with Iran so far, does it make sense to you why the administration has still, 48 hours later, not released the text of that agreement?
4: Well, Caitlin, look, Iran has been at war with the United States and our cherished ally Israel for 47 years. And I strongly supported the president's decision for the first time in modern history to take the fight directly to the mullahs in Tehran last year and then again this year. And I do believe the president has earned some latitude in negotiating an end to hostilities. But I have very real concerns. Like an awful lot of people on the country, I just don't trust the Iranians. I've been too close to those issues from my time in the White House, many briefings in the Situation Room, as well as my years on the Foreign Affairs Committee in the House. So, I mean, the Iranians, particularly on with regard to their nuclear ambition, have essentially a legacy of lies. They lied their way through the Obama-Iran nuclear deal. We tore that up during the Trump-Pence years. Joe Biden returned to the politics of appeasement. And at least what we're hearing echo out of this this potential memorandum of this memorandum of understanding, it smacks of appeasement. I mean, it sounds a bit like what I write about in my book, that that the progressive left has long embraced appeasement against our adversaries like Iran, but there are voices on the populist right that would have us pull back from our role as leader in the free world. I don't think this is the time to pull back. I don't think this is a moment for appeasement. And I think I would urge the president to stand firm on the fundamental elements that Iran has to dismantle and abandon its nuclear program, dismantle its ballistic missile program, renounce the support of terrorist organizations, and restore freedom of navigation in the Strait of Hormuz.
0: I mean, they keep talking about what a good deal it is. Obviously, we have not been able to see it for ourselves. Do you agree with I mean, you know the president really well. Do you agree with David Urban that if it really was a good deal, the president would stay around to sign it himself publicly and pass out pens like he does with so many executive orders on a daily basis?
4: I'd like to see us be at a place where the president would do just that and that we would see people in both political parties in this country cheer it on. But look, when, at least what we're hearing about this, I mean, think about it. The language that has come out, and you're closer to sources there in Geneva than the rest of us, but the language that has come out, there's no mention of dismantling the nuclear program or the ballistic missile program. There's no commitment to ending support for Hamas, Hezbollah, or other terrorist organizations. But in contrast to that, there is immediate sanctions relief from the moment the MOU is signed. I mean, that could be upwards to $3 billion a month into the coffers of the Iranian regime. There's a pledge of $100 billion in Iranian frozen assets being freed up. At least some of the language that's leaked that it would be released even before a final deal is struck in the event of progress. And then finally, calling for the United States and others to arrange for a $300 billion reconstruction fund when the IRGC radical Islamists continue to be at the helm in Iran is deeply ill-advised. And again, I believe it smacks of the kind of appeasement that we saw during the Obama years, the kind of appeasement that Joe Biden tried to accomplish and was ignored by the Iranians, and we rejected categorically during the first Trump administration. I think the president should just simply stand firm, draw that red line, and if the Iranians won't come to those fundamental terms that are in the interest of our security, Israel's security, and the peace and stability of the region, then I think we ought to let the armed forces of the United States open the strait and eliminate the threat on our terms.
0: I mean, the president's not signing it. Vance, the vice president, is going to be here on Friday signing it. I mean, you know how the president approaches these things, how he thinks about them. By having Vance be the point person in these negotiations and in signing this, do you think he's being positioned to take the heat if this goes awry?
4: Well, look, when I was vice president, I had one answer with one notable occasion when the president asked me to step into a role. And I said, I'm here to serve. And I respect the vice president's role here. But I know who's making the deal. You know, nothing's changed in this new Trump administration from the last one, as far as I can see. I mean, the president is the one that's green lighting this tactic and this strategy. And I would, if I was still at his side, you know, I would urge him to go back to his first instincts when it comes to Iran, and that is peace through strength. You know, I don't know how we're going to have greater leverage over what remains of that terrorist regime in Iran after we go into another 60 days or more of a ceasefire and negotiations. Now is the moment to stand firm. And quite frankly, if Iran is not convinced that they are defeated and need to come to the table and yield on those points, then we ought to allow the armed forces of the United States and our ally Israel to convince them.
0: So, I mean, pretty bluntly, it sounds like you think, from what we know so far, this is a mistake by the Trump administration.
4: Well, it's much bigger than a mistake. I mean, you know, when the president took that historic step to strike those nuclear facilities last year, this is the first time in 47 years that an American president had taken the fight directly to the mullahs in Tehran. And America was safer as a result. And the fact that he tried diplomacy for the following year to begin to make progress and then finally recognized that we just got to take the fight to them, launched Operation Epic Fury. Our military responded brilliantly. In this moment, the posture that we're getting from the Iranians, but my concern is what appears to be leaking out, these immediate concessions, particularly sanctions waivers right out of the gate that would essentially be a lifeline to the Iranian regime, I think is ill-advised. We ought to keep the pressure on, keep the blockade on, and if need be, let our armed forces get back to work.
0: Well, I mean, I think that's a good point in terms of, I mean, the administration keeps saying that it's performance-based, that sanctions relief, being able to sell oil, maybe getting their assets unfrozen. I mean, it seems like it's happening quickly. We'll have to see what the MOU says. But when you were in office with the president, your administration, the Trump-Pence administration, criticized the Obama-era nuclear deal for unfreezing $50 billion in Iranian assets. I mean, if what happens here, and they get six times that amount, plus potentially $100 billion, another, you know, $100 billion in funds that are being unfrozen, I mean, Do you think that's a defensible position for this Trump administration?
4: Well, it's whether it's a defensible position or not, it is the wrong position. I mean, to throw a lifeline to the Iranian regime when they are weaker and more isolated than they have ever been in history, I think would be a historic error. We have an opportunity right now to continue to pressure either just through the blockade or through additional use of force. We have the opportunity here to really end 5 decades of threats to the American people, to our cherished ally Israel, and to the region as a whole. Make no mistake about it. The pledge to renounce the pursuit of nuclear weapons, Iran has made that promise again and again and again. It was always built on lies. The only thing that would be acceptable here is the verifiable dismantling of their nuclear program, their ballistic program, renouncing terrorist support and organizations. You know, there's an old adage that says, trust but verify. But if I was sitting next to the president, I would say, Mr. President, this deal should verify and then trust. We should demand that Iran, under the economic and military pressure we and Israel have placed on them, come to the table and verifiably abandon the course they've been on for 5 decades.
0: You mentioned the one moment where you did not do what the president wanted you to do is pretty notable. It was obviously in reference to overturning the election on January 6th. You have a new book out that is titled about what conservatives believe. And you talk about the president's agenda so far in his second term. And you say that he has not always governed as a conservative. You write, to make matters worse, many Republicans have rushed to align themselves with every aspect of Trump's agenda, even when it has clashed with the traditional beliefs of conservatives. But, you know, in this moment, and as we're watching what's happening in these races tonight, when the president has successfully primaried Republicans who did push back on him, they get primaried out of Congress. I mean, what options are left for Republicans who do disagree with the president, in your view?
4: Well, look, as we learned in state legislative races in Indiana, and we saw in Louisiana and Kentucky, Texas, and with his endorsement tonight having its good effect in the Senate race for Mike Collins, I think the president enjoys a well-earned level of appreciation from Republican primary voters who defer to him in his choices. After 10 years of battling the radical left, I know that appreciation is there. I witnessed it firsthand for the 4.5 years we were together and since. But what I say in my book is that there is a movement. As the Democratic Party is overtaken by the progressive left and embraces socialism, there's a movement of the populist right that would take the president's periodic departures from the conservative agenda and equate that with the support that he has among Republicans. I truly do believe this administration, Caitlin, has gotten a lot right. They are rebuilding our military. As I said, they've taken on Iran like no previous administration ever. They extended our tax cuts. They secured the border after the worst border crisis in history. All of that is good. But the stops and starts on Ukraine reflect the isolationist views of many on the populist right, some big government programs, tariffs, nationalization. But I still believe the majority of people that ever vote Republican, and that's Republicans and independents and many Democrats, still embrace that broad mainstream conservative agenda that's defined our party for 50 years. And that's why I wrote What Conservatives Believe.
0: Former Vice President Mike Pence, thank you for taking the time to join us tonight. That new book, What Conservatives Believe, is out now. Appreciate your time as always.
4: Glenn.
0: And up next for us on The Source, I spoke with a Canadian Prime Minister, Mark Carney, today about the U.S. agreement with Iran. We keep talking about how no one has seen it. Well, he told me that he has. Did you actually see the agreement itself?
1: I've seen the agreement, yes.
0: Oh, so the president showed it to you?
1: Well, I've seen the agreement. We have our sources, just like you.
0: Okay.
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19: And this is CNN.
0: Tonight, as congressional lawmakers are anxiously awaiting to see the president's agreement with Iran, there is at least one world leader who has seen it. It's not the Israelis, whose apparent request to see this was rejected, according to our colleagues' reporting. But instead, it is the Canadian Prime Minister Mark Carney, who I spoke with earlier today on the sidelines of the G7 summit. Mr. Prime Minister, thank you for being here. You said coming into the summit, Iran was the number one topic for the world leaders here to discuss. What is your assessment of this preliminary agreement between Iran and the U.S.?
20: Well, I came in with that as the number one topic. I have to say it exceeded my expectations. We're very pleased with the deal that's been struck. It sets the groundwork for to ensure Iran doesn't have a nuclear weapon. It sets the groundwork for a reintegration over time of the economies in the region. It sets the groundwork for a solution in Lebanon, which we discussed today. So it's positive. Of course, it has to be followed through. It has to be implemented. And I think one of the things is the president helped create that deal, led creating that deal. The rest of the G7 and the broader community needs to help implement it.
0: Did you actually see the agreement itself?
20: I've seen the agreement, yes.
0: Oh, so the president showed it to you?
20: Well, I've seen the agreement. We have our sources, just like you.
0: Okay. Well, we haven't seen it publicly. It hasn't been released. Is it true it's about a page and a half?
20: It is a reasonable length for an agreement, which is in effect, it is a cessation of hostilities. It's a ceasefire for that 60-day period, as you know. But it sets out a series of conditions and what will happen when they are fulfilled. So I think it's well structured from our perspective. But I think as well is the regional countries are behind it. Of course, we met with the UAE, with the Qataris, the Egyptians. We have contacts as well. And again, it's well structured. It creates, I actually think, you know, I think it's a game changer, not just for this situation, because it starts to take off certainly this issue, but it allows us, and this is what's happened in the meeting, to step back, look anew at Ukraine.
0: Yeah.
20: Ukraine situation. We had a very, very constructive conversation around Ukraine.
0: I want to ask you about Ukraine.
20: But on this
0: MOU itself, because the administration has not released the text of it, is there anything surprising in it?
20: Anything surprising? Look, I think that we all went through weeks and weeks where it seemed close to having a deal, but there wasn't a deal. So is the surprise that there's actually a deal? Maybe you could put it that way, but having the deal and then getting behind it, that's what's crucial. And you heard everyone in that room last night through to today, getting behind it and the possibilities that are created by it.
0: Well, and the president says he thinks this next 60-day period will actually be easier to negotiate than the getting to this preliminary agreement. But of course, this period is going to deal with the big stuff. I mean, nuclear being the number one issue, the enriched uranium. Do you think it's going to be easier?
20: I think the way it's structured, it says what has to happen. So, for example, Iran will not develop or procure a nuclear weapon. And then there's follow-on implications of that for what to do with the uranium. So in that regard, the Rubicon, if I can use that metaphor, has been crossed. And when we went into this situation, the world went into this situation, the big risk, the big destabilizing force was Iran. It's been that way for decades. And the core issue was them never being able to have a nuclear weapon. That's at the heart of the deal. So it becomes, what's the timeline for dealing with the enriched uranium? How much is blended, how much is surrendered, and worked out from there. But agreeing to the core, I think is critical.
0: And what does it say about sanctions relief and unfreezing their assets,
20: so,
0: which they definitely want?
20: Well, they definitely want that, and they definitely want financing more broadly, and there is language. And I should, it's not my agreement, so I should let others really go into all the detail. But I think what is crucial as well is it's performance-based. I mean, you have a big financial incentive.
0: Yeah, how do you measure the performance-based? I mean, we keep hearing that, but how does the U.S. intend to measure that?
20: Part of it is, what happens in the, first and foremost, what's happening in the Strait? Is shipping unimpeded in the Strait? Are the mines all being cleared? Are the Iranians helping with clearing the mines? Will help, and others will help with clearing the mines. But what's actually happening day to day, hour by hour, in the Strait, and the flow of oil and others. So that's one, LNG. Secondly, the progress on the next phase of the negotiation. So what is going to happen with the uranium and what's structured around that. So you look at that, and then you set up a series of milestones. I mean, this is why you have negotiators and mediators and guarantors in peace agreements. And so you set up milestones, and then connect those to some of the financial and sanctions relief.
0: Okay, so you're on board with this agreement as it is right now, from what you've seen.
20: Yes, absolutely.
0: And
20: I can say this unequivocally, as is everyone else who's been in that room.
0: And Canada plans to help with opening the Strait of Hormuz.
20: We will help as we can. I mean, we're not a big regional naval power. We have some assets that we can help with this. We can do some stuff on monitoring, but importantly, we can do things on the financial side. Overseeing on the financial side, because remember, there are assets that are being unfrozen. There's a process by which they, and so we can help on that. The other thing, Caitlin, if I may, we also, collectively, we have to take the lessons of this. And one of the big lessons here is that, you know, don't be held hostage to one choke point in the global economy, whether that's for oil, whether that's for gas, whether it's for critical minerals, whether it's for a large language model, cyber capability, all things we're discussing here. So what's Canada's role? In some of these cases, we can really help in lessening that.
0: When you look at this war in hindsight, because obviously it's been a key question for almost every world leader here that has had to deal with the ramifications, the president lashed out at pretty much everyone who's here for not helping out more at the beginning of this war.
20: Pretty much everyone in this interview.
0: Yeah, that's true. And in terms of when you look back at this, do you believe this war was worth it in Canada's view?
20: I think that, you know, the number one risk, I answered this question 3 years ago or so at Davos, and I was asked, what's the number one risk in the global economy? And I said Iran. And it was at a time when people were not focused on Iran, because I've always believed that it's the biggest exporter of terror. It was hell-bent, sorry if I can say that, on getting a nuclear weapon, and the force multiplier on that, of course, was terrible. And so going and getting to a position where Iran is not going to have a nuclear weapon, look, I'm not naive about this. The reintegration of Iran, this is a regime that needs to learn to be civilized, needs to behave. That's why you have performance measures. Lots needs to happen. We all have to support it. But moving to this position where that's been taken off the table, yes, that's worth it.
0: You mentioned President Zelensky. You met with him today. He's also been in these meetings behind closed doors with President Trump. You said you think that Ukraine is going to ultimately win this war.
20: Yeah.
0: When you were talking behind closed doors and the U.S. president was there, is that a view that he seemed to share as well?
20: I think it's a view that is held strongly by those who are very active. Canada's the biggest per capita supplier of aid to Ukraine. We're one of the biggest trainers of the Ukraine army. We have joint production agreements with Ukraine. We're on the front lines in the Baltic. So we are in and around. We, the Germans, the UK, the French, all are of the view that the tide has turned in this war. It is a matter of time. Putin is going to lose this war, and from now until the point where he realizes that or accepts that, it is absolutely senseless slaughter.
0: Mr. Prime Minister, thank you for your time.
20: Thank you, Kayla.
0: Really appreciate it. Yeah. Up next is primary night in the United States. A key race has just been called in Georgia following President Trump's 11th hour endorsement. Will Democrats be able to hold on to Senator John Ossoff's Senate seat? Harry Enten is back with our political panel to crunch the numbers.
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0: We have some breaking news as CNN can now project the billionaire businessman Rick Jackson has won the Republican nomination for governor in Georgia. It's a major upset for the Georgia Lieutenant Governor Burt Jones, who was endorsed by President Trump in this race. As CNN's Harry Enten is back with the latest vote count. Harry, what are we seeing so far?
4: Yeah, what are we seeing? Pretty much, look, he got 82% of the vote. Rick Jackson ahead 53% to 47%. He had been closing the gap. Burt Jones had been with that Election Day vote coming in. But the bottom line is, with that 55,000 vote lead that Rick Jackson had in that early vote, Burt Jones simply could not close that gap. That is a loss for Donald Trump. Of course, he also, his endorsement lost in 2022 in Georgia as well. In the governor's race back then, the gubernatorial race, he had endorsed David Perdue, who, of course, lost to Brian Kemp, the incumbent governor. Now, better news for Donald Trump here as the businessman Rick Jackson wins in the governor's race. But better news in terms of the Senate runoff. We had spoken about it earlier. Mike Collins, of course, who Donald Trump backed, he won in Georgia. So he is 1-for-2 in that state. Another state in which, at this point, that we see that Donald Trump's candidate is winning is Barry Moore in the great state of Alabama. He's ahead right now with 44% of the vote in. And I will also note that if we zoom out a little bit and we go to the great state of Oklahoma, Kevin Hearn, who's another Donald Trump-backed candidate, is winning there. So Donald Trump doing well on the Senate side, but on the governor's side, I mentioned Rick Jackson, of course, not endorsed by Trump, winning that race. And that follows in Iowa, where, of course, Zach Lane, the Republican, won that nomination, who, in fact, was not endorsed by Donald Trump. And so governors, not so hot for Donald Trump. Senate races, better for him, Caitlin.
0: Yeah, and obviously he's pretty invested, especially in the governor of Georgia race. Harry Enten, thank you for that. My political sources are also here tonight. Karen Finney is the former senior advisor to Hillary Clinton's 2016 campaign. Also, Doug High, a Republican strategist, is here. Karen, can I ask you, because we're looking at this right now, and in terms of the Senate race that's going to play out in Georgia, and we now know it's going to be Mike Collins versus John Ossoff. John Ossoff, the incumbent Democrat, has responded, and I just want to read what he said in full. He said that Donald Trump's handpicked candidate, Mike Collins, is a notorious bigot, anti-Semite, and extremist currently under federal investigation for the illegal misuse of tax dollars. Collins, who is only a congressman because his daddy was a congressman, voted to double health insurance premiums for more than a million Georgians for the Iran war and for the Trump tariffs. What do you make of how that argument is shaping out so far within minutes of this race?
5: I would say them are fighting words. John Ossoff, I think, is making it clear that he is ready to bring the fight to Collins. The other thing Collins has is he's an election denier. You know, I can tell you, having done a lot of work in Georgia, this issue of hospital closures and Medicaid expansion, those are huge issues because some of these rural hospitals are really suffering. And so that is going to be that, along with affordability, which we've been talking about all year long, are going to be big issues. I think Ossoff is making it clear he is ready to fight and ready to make character an issue and ready to point out that, you know, if you are someone who may have, you know, corrupt or questionable, shall we say, ties, are you going to be a guy who can come to Washington and deliver for the people of Georgia?
0: Doug High, how do you see this race?
6: Look, it's going to be a very close race because Georgia Senate races have been close for a while. And ultimately, John Ossoff owes Donald Trump one, as does Russell Warnock. Donald Trump has been fantastic for Democrats in Georgia. But ultimately, Caitlin, I think we view things the wrong way in Washington, that everything has to be about Donald Trump. If Donald Trump endorses and that candidate wins, it's a huge boon for Trump. If that candidate loses, it's a huge loss for Trump. Not everything that happens in politics, even within the Republican Party, is about Donald Trump. I think the Texas Senate race actually shows us that very well. John Cornyn, somebody I like and respect tremendously, was the wrong candidate at the wrong time. Whether you're talking about a Texas Republican like John Cornyn or a Maine Democrat like the governor who lost to Graham Plattner, at what point, Janet Mills, at what point in 2026 do we think an elderly candidate who's a longtime incumbent, that's who we want to be the face of the party? Parties are changing, our politics are changing, but it's not always about Donald Trump. I think only in Washington, D.C. do we make everything about Donald Trump. And maybe it's time that we break that Trump derangement syndrome, that everything has to be about him, and actually look at the quality of the candidates who are running in primaries and then in generals. And that'll tell us what happens in November.
5: But Doug, I would say I just want to point out, though, that he is a factor in a number of these races, in part because if you are someone who voted for tariffs, if you are someone who is seen as a rubber stamp for Trump, and you know, look, people want different things from their senators than they do from their governors. That is true. But if you're going to send somebody to Washington to deliver for your state, you want to know that that person can put your needs ahead of their loyalty to Donald Trump. And so when you're talking about candidates who have shown themselves to be beholden to Trump, that does make them vulnerable in a general election context, particularly in a state like Georgia, where I will also point out, with Keisha Lance Bottoms at the top of the ticket, she is going to help draw out the black vote on the Democratic side. You know, Raphael Warnock, Senator Warnock, has a really strong operation. I know he's going to be helping the ticket. And you've got, you know, with Ossoff, he's has a strong turnout operation. So you have a number of factors. Look, it's going to be close. I'm not saying it won't be, but you have a number of factors working in their favor this year in terms of both the issue environment and the politics.
0: Well, also, Ossoff has got a huge cash advantage right now that Mike Collins is going to have to work on. Doug, I wonder what you made of that new CNN poll that came out. It shows nearly half of Americans don't consider themselves Democrat or Republican. It leaves 27% of Americans identifying as Democrats, 26 as Republicans. A lot more feeling like they are independents these days. If you're in a battleground state like Georgia, does putting up someone who maybe fits that definition of independent more, a more moderate candidate, does that seem to be a safer bet for your party?
6: Potentially. Look, it tells us that how the parties have strayed farther to the left and farther to the right makes it harder for those candidates to win. And, you know, Karen knows this very well. The Citizens United decision meant that the parties became a lot weaker. And so what have we seen? We've seen a lot of candidates who just can't win after they get through the primaries. Republicans have gave up so many seats, potentially may do it again.
0: Karen Finney and Doug High, great to have both of you here tonight to respond to these new races. We'll continue to monitor what we're seeing playing out across the nation tonight. Also in Washington, you've probably seen this, the renovation of the Lincoln Memorial Reflecting Pool. It cost more than $14 million. The president praised the American flag blue color, but why is it green? A new report also tonight finds that taxpayers are on the hook for hundreds of millions of dollars on another Trump renovation project, the White House ballroom. We have the investigative reporter who broke that story joining us right after this with her answers.
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40: With millions of auctions, you too can start winning, like this.
41: I got this amazing Japanese knife set.
42: I think you talk to people who live in D.C. and they will say that it was just overrun with algae and it was green.
43: It was disgusting. I'm using swimming pool material. It's going to be blue, beautiful blue, which is what they always wanted.
44: It's going to be something very special, and it's going to be a beautiful color.
45: Everybody's looking at that reflecting pool. They can't believe it. Reflects. We used a dark blue. It's called American flag blue.
43: It's like a piece of glass. Beautiful color, beautiful everything. You could never get anything like that.
0: That's how President Trump's renovation of the Lincoln Memorial reflecting pool started. But here's how it's going tonight. More than $14 million and 6 million gallons of clean water later, the pool is green again. The algae that has been plaguing administrations for decades has already returned just a week after the pool was refilled. The administration says the algae is what they describe as residual, And crews were back out there today trying to fix it, as Park Service workers were seen dumping gallons of hydrogen peroxide in the pool, racing to get it cleaned up before the nation's big 250th birthday on the 4th of July, and also raising questions about the ducks that live in that water. Also tonight, we're learning this. There's new reporting that is casting doubt on another promise that the president has made. This one, though, on his White House ballroom project.
1: We're donating a $400 million ballroom. Myself and donors are giving them free of charge for nothing.
43: We did this no charge to the taxpayer whatsoever.
1: Rich people and people are putting up the money. Zero taxpayer dollars. We're on time, on budget. It's going beautifully. Have all the money I need.
2: It's all donors. There's not one dime of government money going into the ballroom. This is not for me. This is my gift to the United States of America.
0: Well, the Washington Post has obtained an internal cost estimate that shows the project's contractor prepared it for the White House back in March, and it put the ballroom's price tag at $600, not $400 million, and more than half of that is coming from taxpayers. One of the investigative reporters who was on the byline of that report is my next source tonight, the Washington Post, Sarah Blasky. And thank you, Sarah, for joining me tonight. I mean, you're looking at these six different cost estimates that show this was always projected to rely heavily on taxpayer dollars. What else did you see in these documents?
3: That's right. So the documents that my colleague Jonathan O'Connell and I got were dated between July of 2025 and March of 2026. And so that first one actually predates when the public announcement of this ballroom, back when we were told it was a $200 million ballroom and that was going to be entirely covered by donors. That very first estimate from the contractor, Clark Construction, was that the ballroom was going to be closer to $300 million, and $100 million of those would be coming from U.S. taxpayers. Now, as the expense of the ballroom project continued to balloon, so did the percentage of that would be covered by taxpayers. And so in the end, in March, the final documents that we obtained showed that taxpayers would be on the hook for about $300 million of the $600 million that Clark was estimating this project would cost by the end.
0: How does that square with the president just saying repeatedly it's all coming from private donations, none of it's coming from taxpayers?
3: Well, we've put that question to the president and to the White House, and you can see from our report that there was not an answer to that question. They have not responded to the findings that the Washington Post published today. And they seem to be sticking with this is a $400 million ballroom. And so I would love to know the answer to that.
0: Yeah, I mean, no answer is obviously an answer from an administration that typically does comment. We did hear from a White House spokesperson who said that the president and generous American patriots are funding the ballroom to the tune of approximately $400 million, which will be a secure and appropriate venue for the generations to come. Obviously, you've seen that statement. But when you look at the details of the most recent project summaries that you show, it shows that half of the $600 million would be paid for by private sources. The rationale and the question I think a lot of people might have is, why does the other half need to be funded by the Secret Service and the White House military office, which, you know, are offices that are taxpayer funded offices?
3: I think the general information that the White House has provided from the beginning is that Secret Service would provide some funding for enhancements, security enhancements to the White House and to this East Wing more generally. That number was never specified. It was never stated as something that was going to be a large part of this project. But there have been some indications that both Secret Service and the White House military office would be doing some security enhancements to the project. Now, when we look at these cost estimates and the cost breakdowns, there are line items that our experts who we consulted with, who we showed these documents to prior to publication, said didn't seem like Secret Service expenses. They didn't seem like security enhancements. And one of those expenses was $1.6 million that that was budgeted to come from Secret Service for the demolition of the East Wing itself. And so our experts said it's hard to see how that is part of the U.S. Secret Service mission. And another point that I think is important to make here is that this is one structure. There is, of course, some sort of secure bunker below. The president himself has acknowledged that in the past. But that secure facility is part of the same structure. And the administration, the president himself, have also made this argument that the ballroom is the same structure as that bunker below, and it's hard to separate one from the other. And so the experts we consulted said it's really hard to believe that, you know, taxpayers would only be paying for the bunker but not the rest of the ballroom.
0: Sarah Blasky, everyone should read the full report on the Washington Post. Thank you for joining us tonight to talk about it.
3: Thank you.
0: Up next for us here on The Source, what our sources are telling us about why Secret Service officials are angry with the FBI director, Kash Patel, for what he said about that alleged plot to attack the UFC fight at the White House.
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0: CNN, quote, to put it out and just selfishly tweet, it is just poor form. A separate law enforcement official told CNN the agencies didn't want to jump the gun on announcing those arrests because agents were still investigating. 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
1: Tonight, the mystery intensifies over what the U.S. and Iran agreed to as the goalposts move and the backpedals spin.
2: Why are you even bothering? It's not very valuable stuff.
1: Plus, J.D. Vance becomes the face of the agreement as conservative backlash escalates.
3: Or are we going to just backslide into being some kind of hillbilly Obama kind of GOP?
1: Also, a nation of party poopers. Why nearly half of Americans now refuse to identify as Republican or a Democrat. And
2: this is taxpayer free. We have no taxpayer putting up 10 cents.
1: Well, never mind. A new report shows the White House knew the ballroom wasn't free and wasn't as cheap as advertised. Live at the table, Scott Jennings, Tara Settmeyer, Tony Kinnett, Sarah Matthews, and Camille Foster. Americans with different perspectives aren't talking to each other, but here they do.
4: Good evening, I'm Abby Phillip in New York. We don't know what's in the Iran agreement, and the U.S. and Iran are contradicting each other. U.S. officials are now lowering expectations, calling the language vague. There's really only one member of the administration right now trying to sell it. And tonight, sources say that the president just wants to be done with this war. And now he's backing off on his main reason for launching it in the first place. Now, you might recall that Donald Trump has spent months saying that it is absolutely necessary to retrieve Iran's highly enriched uranium. Here's what he said before, and here's what he's saying after.
2: We're going to get the dust back.
5: I call it the nuclear dust, right? But we have to take that nuclear dust.
2: We want the nuclear dust. We're going to want that. And I think we're going to get that. We've agreed to that, yeah.
6: I'd still rather have it. I'd rather get it. I just feel better if I got it.
2: We'll get it back either. We'll get it back from them or we'll take it.
6: We're taking it. We're taking it. Very simple.
2: The USA will get all nuclear dust. The whole mountain has collapsed on top. We have cameras on it. You could make the case, why are you even bothering? Because it's not really valuable. It's, you know, it's probably $500,000 worth. It's not very valuable.
4: Now, Trump said there that the U.S. may psychologically need to retrieve the material, but it's yet another apparent contradiction that's spinning heads over on Capitol Hill and certainly among conservatives. Responding to Wall Street Journal reporting that Trump's deal allows Iran to immediately sell oil and provides sanctions relief, Trump's former U.N. Ambassador Nikki Haley slammed Trump's deal, writing, quote, if this is true, Iran wins. There should be zero sanctions relief on day one. That is just to start there on the sanctions relief that appears to be contemplated upon the signing of this MOU. Scott, the MOU does not actually resolve any of the nuclear issues, okay? What it does do, perhaps, as far as we know, is reopen the strait. It's an agreement within the 60 days, the strait would be open. So are we in effect paying Iran by relieving sanctions to get the Strait of Hormuz to some degree back to what it was before we started this war?
7: Well, I can only tell you what J.D. Vance has said today, which is Iran can't have a nuclear weapon, the Strait of Hormuz will be open, and all these benefits are complicated that the Iranians can get if they behave. If they don't behave, they don't get anything. So that has been his line today.
4: So what about what I just said?
7: As you pointed out, by the way, we haven't seen the text of this. I said last night I thought they should release the text. I still believe that this evening. And the president said today he wanted to release the text, but it sounded like he wanted to do it when they do the formal signing on Friday. So I guess I'm less interested in conjecture, more interested in the actual text when we get it.
4: Well, I'll ask you again. If Iran gets sanctions relief upon the signing of this nuclear deal, how is that us not paying them to get back to the pre-war status quo that does not have anything to do with the nuclear program, the ballistic missile program.
7: Yeah.

0: Look, I mean, you're saying if this happens, I don't know what's going on.
1: It's in the reporting. And actually, Caitlin Collins just interviewed the Canadian leader who has seen it, mm-hmm. and he also confirmed that there is sanctions relief in there.
0: Look, my view of the Iranians is this. A, I don't like the idea of them having any financial relief because they take money and then they put it into terrorism. Number two, I don't think you can trust the Iranians. Number three, I don't think an Iranian signature is worth all that much. The one and only thing that I've ever wanted out of any of this was that they cannot have or ever get a nuclear weapon. That's been the president's top objective. I trust the president on that, and I know that's what he wants out of the deal. If we end up doing things, though, that on the back end enable them to do any kind of rebuilding of any terror network or any ability to terrorize us or anyone else, I would not be happy with
2: it. But isn't the $300 billion right. also financing them for their terror network if that's part of the deal? And I have to say, too, I agree with you on your point that you want to see the text release. That's something I want to see. And it feels like if this were a good deal that the administration wanted to sell, then they wouldn't be trying to set the bar so low right now. We've seen all of these anonymous sources coming out and saying that, oh, the deal, it's, you know, not that great. And, oh, like Hegseth and Ratcliffe and Rubio were all kind of questioning it and whether we should trust Iran and their commitments that they've made. And it seems like Trump is the one who wants to rush this deal and get it done because it feels like he knows that his poll numbers are cratering as a result of this war. And he thought that this was going to be an easy win for him like Venezuela was. And now I think he realizes that he overplayed his hand and he's trying to get this deal done. But unless it's better than the JCPOA, this will be a failure for this presidency.
1: The interesting thing, I mean, to your point, here's the CNN reporting. It says the officials describe the text of the agreement as incredibly vague, mainly intended to create a more favorable environment for the highly technical in-person talks to come. They added that the framework is aimed at providing Iran the ability to sell it politically to their internal audience.
2: That doesn't sound it also America says, first.
1: No. It also says the officials say that the text of the memorandum didn't reflect critical back-channel commitments that Iran has made to the
0: U.S.
1: Can
0: I just make a quick comment on this?
1: What are those? We don't know. We're not done yet. People should not read too much into the language of the MOU, says an official, describing the agreement as a political document. So what is this, kabuki theater?
0: But a lot of this has to get, I mean, it is true. A lot of the technical issues around the nuclear piece do have to get worked out in the 60 days. And I'll just reiterate what I told you yesterday. The president told me on Sunday, if they don't perform, if they don't do what they say they're going to do, we will hit them again.
2: So he's not taking military action off the table. It took them 2 years. What makes you think that the Trump administration can do it in 60 days?
1: For nothing.
3: We shouldn't. We shouldn't. We should make sure that there are safeguards. There shouldn't be sanctions relief without certain examples by Iran that they're going to live up to it. We shouldn't have any of this. They shouldn't be getting money. And you know what? You know who all agreed with that? You did. I did back in 2015 when we were critical of Barack Obama's deal with Iran.
1: That was
3: the exact same criticisms that we had for the Iran deal in the Obama administration are present in this one. So the mental gymnastics here that are going on to try to rationalize the fact that Donald Trump is surrendering to Iran, he's bored. He has made a strategic mistake it's a quagmire right now. And a lot of people understand this is politically really bad for the president.
1: Go ahead,
3: so he's just trying to, you know, do what he does and sell a con.
4: It is true. Okay, let's play off of that. Let's talk about selling a con for a second. We are engaged in a series of negotiations with an entire regime that is based on conning. Let me finish.
3: I didn't say
4: And with this instance, there was a lot of kabuki theater that occurred under both the Obama and Biden administrations that I seem to remember certain individuals in our general circles, including some of us running cover for, because right now, unlike in other centuries of the historical previous politics, every single negotiation is played out on international media. Our enemy knows what we decide the minute it's out of the individual's mouths. So there is a necessity for bluffing and kabuki theater in order to get here.
3: You
4: can smile
3: strategic?
4: At it. It isn't the
2: So what are the objectives of this deal? Because Trump initially said that no nuclear weapons.
3: That's not in this.
2: But let me finish. Wait, he said that no nuclear weapons and regime change. Regime change is obviously not happening. And then you look at nuclear weapons. The International Atomic Energy Agency now says that the risk is higher than before the war for Iran to acquire a nuclear weapon.
3: There's no mechanism.
2: So if in 60 days, Trump can negotiate a deal that says no nuclear weapon and enrichment capped at 3%, that's what the preamble of the JCPOA says. If he can negotiate something better than that, then I'll have it. That would be a win for America. But I just doubt their ability to do that in such a rushed timeline.
5: Briefly, almost since the start of this conflict, the president of the United States and various other representatives of the administration have been talking about this being over. It's already done. We pretty much got a deal worked out. At those times, what was going on? There were no details about the deal so much. Actually, there was once before. We've been here.
6: What followed those
5: deals? Where they spelled out a deal that didn't actually exist at all. At this point, I'm not even sure if we should give them any credence whatsoever with respect to the deal that is kind of vaguely written and vaguely proposed, and apparently there are back channel commitments that they're supposed to be agreeing to.
6: So when Golubov, really when Golubov gets in front of the parliament and he makes a statement and the IRGC responds negatively, and we've seen this before, what happens after a certain deal falls through? There's a series of strikes. Certain assets in the region change.
5: Is this what we should expect now?
1: I don't know. What are you? I'm sorry.
3: What is the argument?
1: Because there are no other deals. What are you referring to?
6: There would be another deal. You haven't heard President Trump get in front of the agency and say, I think there's going to be a deal any day now.
1: But
6: I mean, he does this multiple
1: times.
6: There
1: were ever any other deals.
6: Again, he has made.
2: I think he was manipulating markets when he said that there were deals.
1: All I'm pointing out is that you're saying, based on Trump saying that we are close to a deal, which he said over 40 times.
6: Correct.
1: That there were other deals. There's zero evidence that
6: deals. I'm looking for where the downside is that I'm pointing out that in diplomacy, there's a heavy amount of bluffing.
5: Who is he bluffing now?
3: Right.
6: Again, when I'm seeing the parliament leader, when I'm seeing Golubov, which is now getting ire from the IRGC itself. And then, of course, you have different groups alongside the Strait of Hormuz.
3: But you know the IRGC runs Iran, okay? So, I mean,
6: Golubov is going against his own regime?
3: No, he doesn't have the same amount of power as the IRGC.
6: So we
3: see internally what goes on in Iran. So this is like a backwards argument.
1: But here's the thing. Trump has signed a deal. We don't know what's in it. Okay.
6: He signs a memorandum of understanding
3: that the UN has to ratify from the Security Council,
6: according to the Bloomberg report.
1: He has signed something that nobody knows what's in it. And I'm going to play what J.D. Vance says about why this is such a secret that they cannot reveal what's in it. Listen.
7: The reason why we haven't released it yet is there are some delicate diplomatic things going on where the Iranians, and not just the Iranians, but some of our mediators, the Pakistanis and the Qataris, have asked us to sequence this in the right way. I don't frankly fully understand it, but there are sensitivities that exist in the Arab and Muslim world that we're trying to be responsive to. Fundamentally, does it really matter if the deal comes out on Wednesday versus Friday? No. That's why we haven't emphasized it so much, is because at the very latest, the text is going to be out on Friday.
3: Mm. Oh, my goodness.
1: That's why they haven't emphasized the details of what they're calling a deal, the memorandum of understanding, because they don't think that the text matters all that much. And there are some mysterious Arab and Muslim cultural norms that prevent us from revealing
2: honor culture. Why did we
1: announce the deal in the first place?
2: I used to work in communications at the White House. You don't dump good news on a Friday. They should be wanting to talk about this today and be touting it throughout
3: the whole
2: week. You put out good or bad news on a Friday and do a Friday news dump because it gets lost in the weekend news cycle because people check out in the news. So why would they do it on Friday? Well, it makes no sense to me. And if it were such a great deal and there were all these things, but, you know, apparently we have to be sensitive to these cultural sensitivities. But that doesn't sound like American
1: news. So sensitive to the Iranians? I mean, according to this administration official, we're worried about the internal politics of Iran. Iran is a country in which
6: politics What did they do to their civilians over the last couple of months?
1: Okay,
3: that's exactly my point. Iran is not a place where the politics of this regime matters. Why are we
1: bending over? If the argument is we've put them in such a hard spot because we bombed them to smithereens, why are we bending over backwards to make them feel comfortable, Scott, about signing a deal that actually gives us what we had before and gives them what they did not have before,
3: more
1: which
3: leverage.
1: Is more money, sanctions relief?
0: Well, you're leaving out the critical piece, which is, according to some reporting and according to the president, the document flatly states Iran will not have a nuclear weapon.
1: That's
0: they
1: what
0: will
1: the
0: not
1: JCPOA
0: have
1: said.
0: That.
3: Exactly. Same
0: well,
3: thing.
0: That, right?
2: That's great.
3: And
1: in the plain text of the JCPOA, it says Iran will not pursue a nuclear weapon. And this document, as far as we know,
3: says
1: that it reiterates what it has always said.
3: Status quo.
1: So, which is that they have been saying for many, many years that they are not pursuing a nuclear weapon.
0: You believe that?
1: No, you don't believe it. So then why do you believe it now?
0: Well, I believe it now because, A, we bombed the ever-living crap out of their uranium enrichment facilities last summer, and, B, we now have something that no one's ever had, this amazing coalition of Arab states in the Gulf working with us to keep on top of the Iranians, to keep it from ever happening. To me, that is the critical thing.
2: But we're giving them $300 billion.
3: $300 billion, which is more than they got under the Obama.
6: We don't have
3: no,
6: that. We
3: it's
6: have,
3: more than the, what
6: you
3: happened.
6: You don't know. So if we're just going to wish casting,
3: because if they were, if this plan was, no, if this plan was better than Obama's, okay, if this plan was better, to Sarah's point, than the Obama plan that they signed, they would have been out there screaming it from the rooftops as soon as they made the announcement, but it isn't. So they are trying to BS everyone, and even J.D. Vance, for God's sakes, is like, well, I'm not quite sure why.
6: Wait,
3: I don't
6: know. The details?
3: Because there's two different... I'd like to finish my full sentence, please.
1: Are you disputing
3: there's two camps
1: the $300 billion?
6: Because I haven't seen it in person yet, correct?
3: Okay, well, you can hide behind
1: no, that. J.D. Vance confirmed that fund is in the deal.
3: Right, he did.
0: He said there is no American taxpayer money.
1: That's not what I... Hold on. That's not what I said.
6: He said that the United States had to grant the UAE
1: Let's just play J.D. Vance real quick so that we can all hear it with our own ears.
7: There's been a lot of misreporting on this, and people have said, oh, is the United States going to give Iran billions of dollars? No, it'll be very, very crystal clear. Even if the Iranians do everything contemplated by this deal, not a penny of American money flows to Iran. We're saying that if the Iranians change their behavior, we're going to let some of these other countries invest in rebuilding their country and creating some prosperity for their people.
1: So note that I never said that would be American dollars. Why did I not say that? Because it's a fund that may be funded by someone else. But the question is, does it even matter? The argument against the JCPOA was that unfreezing Iranian funds, which, again, not American dollars, Iranian funds, was facilitating the Iranian regime to pursue their terroristic aims. Because, as the saying goes, money is fungible. You give them $300 billion that they don't have to spend of their own funds to rebuild, they can use that money elsewhere. So how do you argue that it does not matter that there are funds writ large that are orders of magnitude more than the JCPOA being contemplated to be given to Iran?
6: So, two reasons. Number one, because I have heard all of this before, and it has all fallen through before, with the United States having to approve that the UAE gives money up from its own coffers, maybe taken from Iranian assets, maybe just UAE dollars. Let's go to the full there and steel man the argument. The United States still has to approve that release based on actions that Iran takes. This is not an immediate hesto presto, boom, the deal is signed, the money starts flowing like water into the reflecting pool.
3: That's what they claim, that when this is signed, the sanctions relief happens immediately and the oil gets to flow.
6: Vance has, since we're citing Vance here.
3: So, as a result of that, it doesn't matter where that $300 billion comes from or where the sanctions relief comes from. They're still going to get the money to do whatever they need to do with it, whether it's continue to be the state sponsor of terror, whether it is to continue their nuclear program. We don't know. But I remember, because I was one of those people that was critical of the Obama deal 10 years ago, that this was giving them this money to rebuild their country, whether it comes from the UAE or not, or whomever, what coalition. It's like if we started the Marshall Plan to rebuild Germany, but the Nazis were still in power. I thought this was supposed to be about regime change. Donald Trump himself was worried about the Iranian people. He said, you go out there, we bomb them, go out there and take your country over again. What happened to that? That was dust in the wind now. So he has changed his tune so many times because he doesn't know what he's doing. And you have two camps competing. You've got J.D. Vance's camp with J.D. Kushner and Witkoff, the two real estate developers who are probably going to get a cut of whatever's happening in the redevelopment. Then you have the Radcliffe, Rubio Hegseth wing, which is intelligence, Department of Defense, and they're going, whoa, wait a minute, we don't trust what's going on here. You have multiple Republicans also that are upset about this.
1: They are nowhere to be found. And next for us, we're going to talk about J.D. Vance becoming the face of this agreement and pretty much being out there as the only administration official talking about it. Some columnists are suggesting that he's actually being set up here. Plus, the president promises that taxpayers won't be footing the bill for the ballroom, but it turns out not only is that false, but the White House reportedly knew it.
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1: J.D. Vance has been making the media rounds over the last 72 hours, and he is becoming the face of the signed Memorandum of Understanding with Iran, even if the details of that agreement remain murky. But still, it's not enough for some Republicans.
0: This deal and everything that we know about it, to the degree that it is being spun in public by this, you know, and behind the scenes by the administration, everything about this deal seems bad to me, this conflict. And look, at some point, this Republican Party needs to decide which kind of foreign policy it's going to have. Is it going to be an America first foreign policy, one that is bold, that uses American power in key moments decisively in order to affect what it wants to achieve? Or are we going to just backslide into being some kind of hillbilly Obama kind of GOP? That is not something that is acceptable to me. It should not be acceptable to Republicans.
1: Hillbilly, of course, is a not-so-veiled reference to Vance's book, Hillbilly Elegy, but Vance pushed back on the criticism from his own party, particularly those who want to see that text of the MOU.
7: Why do they believe Iranian propaganda only about one thing, the peace deal? They don't seem to believe Iranian propaganda, rightfully so, about anything else. I just don't think that people who are criticizing this, one, they're not actually dealing with the reality of what's in it. And number two, they don't have an alternative. If your alternative is just to drop bombs without any clear goal or any clear American interest implicated, then you're not making the wise decisions on behalf of the American people. The president is, and that's why we're in this position.
1: So a couple of opinion pieces today suggesting that Vance is being set up, Camille. The Washington Post says, good luck, J.D. Vance. I sense a setup. The Bulwark says J.D. Vance is being set up as the Iran deal fall guy. I even saw our friend of the show, Bhatia, saying this kind of seems a little bit like the Kamala Harris, you're in charge of the southern border moment. Is he being set up, you think?
2: I just left Bhatia about 20 minutes ago, or however long ago we started this. And she said pretty much the same thing to me. Listening to Ben talk there, about Hillbilly Obama and you making that connection between the cover, the title of JD's book and what Ben said, it's a bit like trying to decode rap lyrics, like the beef here. And it's hard to ignore the parallels to Kamala Harris being sent out as the border czar to actually try and Joe talk about what is likely the most unpopular issue for the president at that time, and J.D. Vance doing something very similar while almost no one else from the administration is visible or vocal about this
1: Where are you at, Marco Rubio?
2: And if you're going to talk about the deal being misrepresented, it's easy to misrepresent a deal that no one has actually seen.
1: They refuse to
4: read. Yeah, I thought that was interesting about him saying the propaganda piece and how people are choosing to believe Iranian propaganda. Okay, well, there's a very easy way to dispute that.
2: Release the deal.
4: And I think that the reason that he is being put up as a fall guy, as my employer, The Bulwark, said it recently today, is because 64% of Americans believe that Trump made the wrong choice to launch this war with Iran, according to a new New York Times Siena poll. And now it seems that J.D. is the guy stuck trying to sell this to the American people. But the thing is that J.D. is trying to distance himself. We've seen in reporting how there have been leaked reports about how he was the one in the Situation Room telling Trump, hey, I don't think this is a good idea, but I will support you. And I know how that works. There is someone clearly in his camp who is leaking that to a reporter. Him. So that way he can set himself up for a 2028 run and show, hey, I was actually pushing back on this. I warned the president, but he also has to toe a line and stand by the president and his decision, something that Kamala Harris did not do very well. I don't think that she positioned herself well enough when it came to something like the border by creating that distance between her and Biden. She wasn't really willing to criticize him. And it seems like we're seeing J.D. Vance start to lay the groundwork for that.
1: Well, so Ben Shapiro says in the Wall Street Journal, the American people don't like war. They like even less losing wars. If this deal is perceived as an American loss and the vice president brokered that deal, then the political consequences will be significant. Now, I actually have to say, not even sure that you can blame J.D. Vance for brokering the deal. However, he's been pretty vocal that he wants to see this war come to an end. He didn't want to see the war in the first place. He wants to see the war come to an end. That might be an okay thing if this president hadn't made the case that being sort of a fighter was the whole point, that we were going to win, not because we conceded, but because we bombed the crap out of them. And if it looks like we conceded, that seems to be the opposite of what Trump is trying to sell to his supporters.
3: This is J.D. Vance's pick me moment. Pick me, please, pick me, because J.D. Vance has been fighting for his political life for months now, because they pulled him, remember, the last time they thought they had a deal and they were supposed to be getting on the planes, and then all of a sudden J.D. Vance was going, then he wasn't going, and then he got left out completely. Then you didn't hear from J.D. Vance for like 2 months. Marco Rubio has been out front. You saw a lot of Marco. Marco was giving the press conferences, you know, in the press briefing room. I don't know how my email got on a Trump list, fundraising list, which is a lot. But one of Trump's MAGA Inc. super PACs sent out about 2 weeks ago, one of their fundraising letters said, email said, how do you think Marco Rubio is doing? They're testing the waters because they're trying to anoint Marco Rubio. There is an obvious splintering going on inside the MAGA movement here, where J.D. Vance is on one side and Marco Rubio in that camp is on the other. And there are a lot of people here that are trying to figure out which way to go. And J.D. Vance is the sucker in this moment right now. But okay, he's desperate for the attention, so he's going to do it.
5: I think J.D. Vance believes that they've accomplished the goal of stopping them from getting nuclear weapons. But beyond that, based on what I've heard him say in his media interviews today, he clearly believes they are on the brink of transforming the way Iran deals with the rest of the world. Whether he's right about that, we don't know the answer to that yet. But obviously, that's what he thinks, and that's what he is selling. You know, you say the American people don't support the idea of being at war. Well, J.D. Vance is the one out here trying to end it. And so I think in his mind, he's been more on the dovish side of this. You know, he says, look, we went to war. We took away their ability to have nuclear weapons. We've made a deal to talk about a nuclear deal.
3: Right.
5: I'm saying at the conclusion of this, the ultimate argument would be, we went to war. We met the objective. I helped end the war. We've transformed the way Iran deals with the rest of the world. And that ultimately was a good result. That's kind of the theory of the case.
3: Yes, that is a great result, but that's not reality.
1: What's interesting and amusing about this, because what Scott just said, that Vance said, Trump also said, he said, we're dealing with good people. They want what's best for their country. They've basically changed their ways. Are we really supposed to believe that is true based on a page and a half document that basically commits them to nothing?
6: I think previously the president's made it perfectly clear, no matter who he's negotiating against, he says, well, they want to make the right choice. I think that's what he says because he wants to make it very easy. It's very, very
1: obvious.
6: What
1: about Vance? I mean, Vance is not, he's not Trump. They're different people. He is also claiming with no evidence that Iran has suddenly woken up and the scales have fallen from their eyes and they've changed their ways.
5: Well,
1: what is the proof point?
5: Well, actually on CNN, he did say that in their dealings directly with the Iranians, that he perceived that they had decided the way they had been dealing with the United States was incorrect. Now, color me skeptical
6: was the language that
5: the people who say death to America woke up one day and decided that was not correct. I do believe we have militarily subdued them. I do believe the blockade has economically subdued them. And I do believe there is a path here because we have this coalition in the Gulf to keep them from ever being the menace that they were. But it is going to take effectively eternal vigilance because I don't personally believe these people are ever going to change. I know it's aspirational. And I know it feels good to talk about it that way, but you could never take your eye off these guys.
3: I think something
4: that we were talking about, though, was that you were saying that should we give J.D. Vance the credit that he's helping negotiate this peace deal? And my argument was that, you know, the American people are not supportive of this war. I don't think that they've made a great case for selling the war to the American people and what the urgent threat was. Right. That's the thing. Of course, I agree that we don't want to see Iran acquire a nuclear weapon, but Trump's the one who tore up the JCPOA, and then he is now about to maybe negotiate something at best, exactly the same, at worst.
5: Mm-hmm. You know, the JCPOA contemplated the terror proxies. I mean, it was aspirational on the nuclear piece. Yeah. I didn't believe Iran then. They never dealt.
3: The American people.
5: Obama rushed to deal with it.
3: Why we needed to go to war? Why service?
2: I was just going to ask briefly if anyone thought that they were actually doing a better job of messaging now that the deal is supposedly done, because it certainly doesn't seem that way.
5: Well, you can't message something that we haven't seen. My advice would be kidding.
1: Well, they can certainly hand message something that exists.
3: Right.
1: It does exist.
5: No, but you got to
1: still don't know how to message
5: it. They need to hand it out.
1: Yeah. Because all right. Next for us. Remember when the president told you that the ballroom wouldn't cost taxpayers a dime. Well, a new report is showing that the bill is more like $300 million, and the White House knew it for a while. We'll discuss that.
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4: 4 months, President Trump has insisted that his new ballroom wouldn't cost taxpayers a dollar. But the new report in the Washington Post disputes that. According to a contractor estimate obtained by the Post, the White House was told that the ballroom project could cost $600 million, with more than half of that coming from taxpayers. And by March, the federal government had already approved work totaling millions of dollars in public funds. Now, despite that, Trump has said that the project would be taxpayer-free before and after that estimate was made.
5: We have no taxes. This is taxpayer-free. We have no taxpayer putting up 10 cents.
6: We did this no charge to the taxpayer whatsoever.
7: And I'm paying for it. I'm paying for it. The country is not...
8: We're donating a $400 million ballroom. Myself and donors are giving them free of charge for nothing.
9: And it's being paid for 100% by me and some friends of mine, donors.
5: Rich people and people are putting up the money. Zero taxpayer dollars.
4: Man, just tear the building down and pay for it later.
10: Yeah.
4: With taxpayer dollars, no less.
10: Sounds like that was a lie, that it was going to be completely privately funded. And my question then is, why isn't Trump the one fronting the money? If it's going to cost $300 million for taxpayers and he's going to stick us with the bill, I don't understand why a man worth $7 billion who has seen a $3 billion gain in the last year because he's profiting off the presidency can't be the one to foot the bill in a time when so many Americans are struggling. It's just completely out of touch and elitist. And I will note, though, there is a need for an upgraded space at the White House to host events. I'm not willing to dispute that. I just think that the way that he has gone about this and messaged it is completely out of touch. I mean, so many people are struggling right now, and at a time when gas prices are skyrocketing, grocery prices
11: are
10: yet to
11: come down. Like, well, 50 cents over the last month.
10: But we're going to see them
11: oil
10: continue.
11: $72 a barrel. Tonight.
10: Well, it's still going to be high for the next few months because it's not going to come down immediately, even if they
11: it's
10: negotiate.
11: Come down precipitately over the
10: but
11: last.
10: But that's not what we're talking about. We're talking about the ballroom.
11: It's a great talking point.
4: Listen, I don't think we should.
10: We're talking
4: gas prices are high.
10: I know you want to talk about that right now.
4: And high
10: talk about Trump lying about
11: that. I'll address your exact
10: point. But why can't he honor his promise that it would be privately funded?
4: What Sarah's talking about, because again, this is about a year, maybe less than a year, after a whole bunch of talk about government waste, fraud, and abuse, about things that are being spent on taxpayer dime that shouldn't have been spent there, about a lack of oversight, about pet projects by bipartisans. How does this not count as that when there's a clear lack of transparency on this issue of Trump wanting to create a ballroom really for his own vanity?
12: So to answer her question and to then your build on point there, because again, answering the direct point that she made, said it would be really kind of weird for the administration to do a big, huge, man, we're going to pay for it all and then turn around with all of these rich people and rug pull the American people. Here's the issue, though, in the Senate bill itself. And I know because I read the entire bill, kind of a cool thing you can do. In the bill, it said you cannot use any of these funds for the ballroom style furnishings in the middle of the building. There are security expenses above. You can raise the eyebrows, but in this case, do you not agree that after the drone terror planning over the weekend, there should be defenses on top of the White House?
4: You're actually disputing a completely different thing. So the first
12: thing, the contract report only center on the main ballroom.
4: That Senate money, that congressional money is no longer. They're not doing it. It's not in the bill.
10: Right.
4: So the second thing is Trump said this would be $300 million paid for by him and his friends. It turns out that's only half of the money. The other half of the money is coming from the taxpayers. How do you explain that?
12: Again, so the President of the United States made it clear that the inside of the ballroom stuff, like the actual ballroom inner sight, not the bulletproof glass windows that can't be bought by private donations. The Department of War has to approve certain aspects of that.
4: So you really think that people are going to be okay with this idea that, the furniture and the lighting, that's going to be paid for by
12: my friends. Yes, let's put a tarp and drywall for the defenses on top of the White House.
4: But everything else will be paid for by you, and we just won't tell you.
12: No, we're being clear.
10: Why did they lie then when he said that this would be 100% privately funded, that it would cost $0 to the taxpayer?
4: He said
10: Did he knowingly lie then? Because I see the point that you're making, but he tried to sell it one way to the American people, and that's just not the truth. And instead of being the one to now put up the money, he's going to stick taxpayers with the bill, and that just doesn't seem like a fair thing for taxpayers.
4: When
10: the vast majority of the American people will never step foot in this ballroom. And I don't understand, because I think I would rather see my taxpayer dollars go toward quite literally anything else
13: but this. Look, from the beginning, this has been a terrible, non-transparent thing. Remember, they bulldozed the East Wing in the, shocking
4: literally
13: the world. Literally
12: bulldozed
13: it. You can poo-poo it all you want.
10: It is the people's house, and there is a process.
13: And they violated the law, and they were taken to court for it. The White House, a historical association, the National Preservation Society, all these people were going, oh, my God, there is a process for this. This administration completely bypassed that process because he said, I'm going to do what I want to do. Come after me later. So now you have a big, this despicable hole in the ground on the White House lawn, and they're going, well, it's not going to cost you anything. No. It's going to cost $200 million. Then it was $400 million because he doubled the size. This whole BS about the drone port on the top and all that came months later after Trump was obsessed with
12: you
13: this in every single meeting, bringing up the stupid ball, gilded ballroom while people were suffering.
10: He went to a Knicks game the other week. I understand.
13: Exactly.
10: I want to see the first family and the president be safe. Of course, I pray for their safety. That is something we can all agree on at this table. But it is disingenuous to say that is the reason for this ballroom. He initially wanted it for a vanity project.
13: That's correct.
10: And yes, I agree. There is a heightened threat against him. And that is something that we be cognizant of, but then he shouldn't be going to Knicks games. He shouldn't be hosting a 4th of July rally. He shouldn't be doing those things.
13: He's a red herring.
11: You said you want them to be safe, but you also said you want your tax dollars to go for anything else other than this.
13: The
12: bunker below it.
11: The truth is,
12: you were forgetting the fact that that is part of the project, according to the Washington Post.
13: He never brings that up.
11: There's two parts to the project. There's the social space, which I think you acknowledged. Is needed, and now they're going to have to build that.
10: But he could have gone through the proper process to get it approved.
11: Then there is the security space. I read the Washington Post reporting on this tonight. Three experts who reviewed the documents related to the project said it was appropriate for the Secret Service and the White House military office to pay for parts of the project that fall within their mission.
13: Oh,
10: nobody's
11: arguing that. The mission is keep the first family and the White House safe.
4: Where is the telling the truth part to the American public? That's the issue.
10: Yeah.
4: Is that when Trump says, I'm initiating this project and it's not going to cost you anything, and then it ends up costing $300 million of taxpayer funds, that's being deceptive.
11: I think they should tell the American people every single dollar that's going into this, private and public, and I think they ought to tell the American people exactly why and how this is going to be the most secure building in Washington, D.C., because that's what we deserve.
4: You know what? That's what they should have done
13: from the beginning.
4: A year ago.
13: That's right.
4: A brick off of that building, because actually, and Tara talked about this. You know, in the litigation that's ongoing about this, one of the big issues is that that's in the plain text of the law mm-hmm. that they do have to go to Congress to authorize major projects at the White House, and they did not do that. So they're going to have to answer for why they defied the law and then are trying to spend $300 million in taxpayer funds without authorization from Congress. These are going to be questions that have to be answered. And in the meantime, there's a hole in the ground.
10: And I think that's my argument, is that it was the way in which he went about it, not that there is a security, a lack of a security need or anything. He just should have gone about it in a different way and been up front.
13: Because that's not what it was about.
4: All right. And next for us, to add to insult to injury, we've got a reflecting pool that now is covered in green algae. What the president is trying to do about it right now.
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4: We're back. See that right there? That's the newly renovated reflecting pool. And yes, it is green and not American blue, I guess, is what it was supposed to be. Look, this is $14 million of taxpayer dollars as well that went into that project. And now they're pouring literally by hand gallons of hydrogen peroxide into the water to try to kill the algae. I don't even know what to say about this, except that maybe this is why a no-bid contract is not the best idea.
13: Yeah. It's idiocracy at its height right here. I mean, when I saw the pictures of them literally pouring hydrogen peroxide into this, I just was like, oh, my God. You know, this is what happens when you fire all the scientists and, like, the environmental experts and just say, I want a reflecting pool, and I'm going to hire my pool guy that, like, worked on my pools. And then it was like, oh, it wasn't him. And didn't he also say that it was only going to cost a couple million dollars?
4: And he said it was going to cost $2 million.
13: Right. And then now it was $14 million. I mean, this is just another example of how asinine a lot of the things that Donald Trump does, because they're vanity projects, you know, and he continues to rob the American people blind with all of these things. It's a waste of money because it's not his. So what does he care? The way he is a terrible steward of the people's money is it's rich for particularly Republicans who used to go on and on and on about the importance of being a good steward of the taxpayer money. And now here you have an algae-filled pool that looks worse than it was before. It's basic science, and they didn't follow it.
0: I really feel for the president on this, because as a chicken farmer, I have to clean the algae out of my chicken watering jugs every day in the summer. That water is green every day. Now, fortunately, it doesn't harm chickens, and it's not going to harm the reflecting pool either.
13: Did but you paint it blue
0: water
13: first?
0: And sun and organic material, that will lead to algae
4: totally.
0: In the summertime.
4: Totally.
0: If I were the president, we can rebrand this thing right now. The reason that water is green is because this country's never been wealthier. And that is the marketing advice of the day.
4: He painted it blue.
1: Okay. Yeah.
4: Can I painted it blue, and now it is green because, as Scott points out, it's nature.
2: It's so silly that we're talking about a reflecting pool. I got to be honest, I could really care less about it. Obama also spent money toward trying to fix up the reflecting pool. It's been an issue that's plagued every presidency, it seems like. But I got to acknowledge that Trump is the one who's making it such a big issue. He keeps talking about it, holding up the poster boards.
4: Everyone, thanks for being here. Next, I've got a confession to make. We'll be back in just a moment.
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6: Here in Brazil, we are fans. 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We are fans in the stands and long before them. 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We cheer early, we cheer loud, we cheer with our whole body. We don't ask for permission to celebrate. It happens naturally. It grows, it spreads. We are fans of a certain way of moving, of a certain sound, of a certain way of being together. And when you come to Brazil, you don't come to observe. You come to belong, to feel what it means to be cheered for. So don't just watch Brazil from afar. Let's get together. Brazil, come join this feeling.
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3: Pretty downplaying the language. And not just highlighting the vagueness. No, they're saying it's worded to help the Iranians sell it to their own domestic audience. Now, one part, it's sure to get a lot of scrutiny. A possible $300 billion reconstruction fund cited by the vice president, J.D. Vance.
4: Even if the Iranians do everything contemplated by this deal, not a penny of American money flows to Iran. So all these people say, well, you know, you're giving Iran money. No. We're saying that if the Iranians change their behavior, we're going to let some of these other countries invest in rebuilding their country and creating some prosperity for their people.
3: The part you can't ignore, though, is that Republicans, they blasted President Obama for years over his deal that unfroze Iranian funds. They've railed against any money going to Iran, no matter where it came from, right? And Trump himself, he has long made that argument.
5: I would have never given him back the money. I would have said, the money is off the table, let's start negotiating. And you know what? I would have won that negotiation.
6: We can't continue to make deals like that horrible Iran deal where we give them $150 billion back.
7: The Iran deal was so bad. We paid $150 billion to sign a horrible agreement.
3: Now, let's make this clear, right? Because the president wants you to think that President Obama just handed Iran $150 billion. But that was always a false premise. It wasn't U.S. taxpayer money. It was Iran's own money, assets frozen under sanctions, and it also was not $150 billion. It was estimated to be around $50 billion. But I get your point. A lot of money. Here's the kicker. Trump is trying to claim the same distinction he refused to extend to President Obama. This $300 billion fund would not be taxpayer dollars, but it would be economic relief for Iran. And this time, the number is even bigger. But the money may only be the tip of the iceberg for many Republicans because they don't trust Iran to change anything at all. And they also worry that this framework gives Iran a whole lot more than it gives the United States.
8: Unless you were homeschooled by a day drinker, no one's confident that Iran's going to do anything, and it's unfair to hold anyone to that standard.
3: God, he's so funny. I hate it. Okay, it's hard to know how much even President Trump believes Iran will change. Because depending on the day, he's described Iranian leadership as crazy or perfectly rational.
6: I say it to them. I say, you people are crazy. I deal with them. They talk differently. I say, you're crazy. You're crazy people. You're nuts. You're not having a nuclear weapon.
9: And we're dealing with people that I think are very rational people. And they were nice to deal with.
3: And the biggest tell of all, it goes back to Vice President J.D. Vance. At the same time he's trying to play up the agreement, he's also planting the fallback argument. If Iran does not live up to their own end of the bargain, then no big deal.
4: Now, if they comply with this deal, I think it's much better for the United States and it's going to be much better for Iran. But if they don't comply with the deal, the straits are still open. We've still done incredible damage to their nuclear program. And it's really, you know, we can get on with our lives as a country.
3: Now, is that kind of argument that makes some everyday Iranians perhaps feel totally abandoned? One person in Tehran put it this way. Even though Obama wasn't on the side of the Iranian people and chose to deal with the Ayatollahs, at least he acted like a true politician rather than a businessman. We got what we saw with him. But with Trump, we really have been stabbed in the back. Here to unpack a very fast-moving, high-stakes night in Washington, D.C. is our team of experts. Lead global security analyst at Washington Post, Josh Rogan. Democratic strategist, Sawyer Hackett. Senior contributor, New York Times journalist, Lulu Garcia Navarro, former senior communications aide, Senator Lindsey Graham, T.W. Arrighi, and Washington Post editorial board member, Corinne Hajjar. She's also

0: a Steamboat Institute Fellow. Welcome to the show, everyone. I'm glad you're here. Let me begin with you, Josh, because look, the Canadian Prime Minister, Mark Carney, says that the G7 leaders, they are on board with this agreement. Regional countries are behind it as well. He actually calls it a game changer. Does that reassure you, even though we have not necessarily seen it, number one, and that U.S. officials are privately describing the text as vague?
1: Sure. I think it's clear from the reporting that what we have here is a limited agreement to extend the ceasefire and kick all of the important issues down the road. And that's fine. That's a reflection of the reality of the situation, whereby those hard issues can't be solved. Neither side wants to return to full-on hostilities. And so this is the best that each side could hope for, which is we just don't return to full all-out war, and we pretend like everything's fine and kick all the nuclear stuff and all the important stuff down the road. And everybody knows that Trump is bored of the war. Everybody knows that he wants out. Everybody knows that he wants to cut any deal. He doesn't care what the details are because he's going to spin it as a victory anyway. And he sided with the Vance, Kushner, Witkoff camp, which wants to get out of this thing, against the Rubio, Ratcliffe, Hegseth camp, which wanted to double down. And that's it. So none of the goals of the war have been really achieved. None of this $300 billion of investment is real, because none of those things are going to happen. But everybody, including Mark Carney, understands that as long as we can avoid a return to full escalation and sort of ease our way out of this thing, continue, that's the least bad outcome. It doesn't really solve anything, but it's better than the alternative, which is to double down on a war that's obviously not working.
0: But the alternative was also not to get into it. If you're going to,
1: well, that would have been nice, but that ship has kind of sailed.
0: It has.
2: The other issue, which anyone who has lived or covered the Middle East knows, is that, you know, memorandums of understanding are worthless practically, because what ends up happening is that there are other players in the region who have different interests, i.e., our erstwhile partner in this, Israel, who is very unhappy with this deal. Part of this negotiation has to do with Israel's actions in Lebanon. They're saying, you know what, we're not getting out of Lebanon. This isn't, you know, it's too important to our own national security. And so what you have here is, I think, very tentative, very vague for a reason. The vagueness doesn't bother me, because I think that actually can strengthen things. It just allows people to be able to argue different things to their populations, which we're seeing right now. But
0: for the next 60 days.
2: For the next 60 days. But the problem that I see coming down the road here is that, you know, there are a lot of players here who don't want the same things.
0: Well, that's the devil in the details. If you have people who don't want the same things and others who can sort of infuse their own logic and concerns, and the deal cannot have longevity. But how can this be a win as Trump is trying to sell it?
3: Perhaps. It has been reassuring to see a lot of the Gulf states join in and saying this is a step in the right direction. I'm sure they just don't want to see a continuation of hostilities. My mind has been spinning since I heard this and I read the reporting about this. And obviously, we're all kind of guessing because we haven't seen the official text. We're just taking everyone's word for it here. But look, Donald Trump, over the course of his two terms, has had a number of great successes. The defeat of ISIS, the Abraham Accords in his first term, Midnight Hammer was a great success, Maduro's arrest was a great success, and Epic Fury was a tremendous success. Our troops performed very, very well, which leads to a ton of other questions. Why did we stop when we did? The uprising he spoke about, where was that, and where was that in the plan? And he mentioned that he ran guns into Iran, but where'd they go? Or did it not even happen? The sanctions relief, he said, J.D. Vance said, we will not be releasing money or easing up until they meet their deal. Well, we're hearing reports that may have already been done.
0: And why do these questions give you pause? Is it because you have a trust, you're not trusting what they're saying at this point, or because the American people deserve these answers in real time? What's your ultimate point?
3: It's because I don't trust the Iranians at all, and I want clarity by the administration. Look, I'm going to give them the benefit of the doubt here in the negotiations, because there's so much we don't know. Mm-hmm. I don't know the full team of Iranians that's there. Donald Trump loves saying they're the third string, but I don't know if anybody outside of the community has a full grasp on how this chain of command is operating. So it gives me pause, because I don't trust the Iranians. I don't want them getting more money. We need to ratchet down their ballistic program. I haven't heard talk about that. I want to make sure they can't project power outside of their borders. We've done a great job decimating their military, but where do we go from here?
0: You know what, Tim, I hear you. I hear you and answer your questions, but the phrase $300 billion mm-hmm. just keeps circling in everyone's mind.
1: Yeah,
0: about
1: but
0: this.
1: It's a fake number.
0: No, no, the vice president, it might be a fake number as in like a bajillion dollars. However, yeah. it is a number that the vice president has said is actually a real thing.
4: Yeah, and they're trying to say, you know, this isn't U.S. tax money, so don't worry, everyone. But we know that when the Iranians have access to whatever funding, including their own frozen funds, they're going to use it to enrich their terrorist proxies. Mm-hmm. And so this isn't just an issue that implicates the Trump administration's negotiations with Iran. This implicates Lebanon. And I think the president, Lebanon and other, you know, Yemen, Gaza, all over the Middle East. And I think the president really risks... First of all, I just don't think he needed to get into a deal at all. He had leverage. To your point, there was a military victory here, or at least mostly a military victory. He's squandering it for what is looking like a strategic failure.
0: Meaning you think he should have kept going with the military operation and not tried for a ceasefire?
4: Well, let's even put the military question aside. Just the blockade, the non-kinetic pressure was immense. The Iranian lifeblood, their oil exports, had gone from something over 2 million barrels per day down to 64,000 from February to just recently. So reporting, I think, today was saying that tanks are already leaving. The Iranians are bringing in money now that the blockade is being lifted. But we know where that money goes. They've shown us where that money goes, and it's going to go yeah. towards more terrorism.
1: Yeah, I mean, it's a surrender, but it's better than, I think, a lot of the other options. And it's cutting our losses, essentially. But the real cost is not to the United States. It's to the Iranian people, because Trump said help is on the way, and help was not on the way. And now this deal will enshrine the Iranian regime and for a generation with American support and cooperation, and send a message to people all over the world who are brave enough to stand up to their dictators and despots that when America says help is on the way, that doesn't mean anything.
2: But he
1: and
2: was
1: that's
2: never
1: the real cost of this, is that we've promised the Iranian people that we care about their lives, and now we are throwing them to the wolves. Okay, no matter what happens with the $300 billion or the Straits of Hormuz, those people will have to wait another several years before they get another chance at dignity.
0: But here's the
1: thing.
0: And
1: that's partially our fault for raising their hopes and then squashing them unceremoniously because Trump just changed his mind and doesn't care.
0: If that's all true to the people of Iran or the United States, then the person who's out in front right now is the Vice President of the United States, J.D. Vance. You know, we've heard about Obama when it comes to his previous agreement. But this looks very closely tied to Vice President J.D. Vance, who is in the forefront of this.
1: Oh, yeah.
0: That's a huge calculation. Some consider him maybe to be politically set up in this way to have this, you know, Sisyphean task, frankly. But is this the political consequence by having him out in front, or is that sort of a in the weeds palace intrigue?
5: I can't tell if this is like a punishment for J.D. Vance because he's been kind of out of favor with Trump and the kind of insider circle at the White House, but. You know, it's hilarious watching him defend this deal, which obviously we still haven't seen the text of, given the fact that he has been such a staunch advocate for avoiding these foreign wars. And now he's got this, they're essentially just hanging this albatross around his neck ahead of 2028. And it seems like this is Trump's doing, essentially saying, you're going to go out there and defend this polished piece of crap that I put together, and he's going to have to.
0: A beetle ball.
5: Right.
0: I use that example. It's just a fan text. There you go. What do you think?
2: I think J.D. Vance could spin this. If the best case scenario happens and prices come down in the United States and Republicans do well in the midterms, let's because this is really what this is all about. This is all about domestic concerns. This is not about caring about the Iranian people.
1: Clearly.
2: This is not about,
1: obviously.
2: Yeah, I mean, any other thing other than the domestic concerns that face this administration at the
1: Trump's
2: moment.
1: Boredom.
2: And yes, Trump's boredom, but also, I mean, the pressure that he's under, frankly, his popularity numbers, to say the very least. And so, you know, what I think is, if the best case scenario happens, and I'm trying to polish that turd, let's make it a
5: That's
2: thing.
5: That's the word I didn't use.
2: Sorry. Anyway, if the best case scenario happens, he could sell it that he, you know, basically negotiated a deal that actually delivered the midterms to Republicans.
1: Yeah, but
3: he ended a war. Is how he's going.
1: Well,
3: is how he's going.
5: After starting.
3: Well,
5: he
3: helped end a war.
2: Yeah.
3: He had a hand in ending a war. And that is
1: why. That he
3: why
1: started for
3: clear.
1: No reason.
3: Well,
1: He created a mess and then he half cleaned up his own mess. That's not an accomplishment that you could run on. I wouldn't say
3: J.D. Vance did, and I do think it took courage to take those straights with Epic Fury, to take out the Ayatollah when he did and had the timing to do it, and taking out other senior leaderships. I think that takes a lot of courage. The question is everything that came after that and why it's this right now.
1: We replaced an 84-year-old Ayatollah with a 54-year-old Ayatollah.
4: Have we seen him?
1: Who's even worse?
5: And gave him
1: good job, everybody.
0: Oh, wow. What a cliffhanger. Yeah. Thank you, everyone. Stick around. We'll be taking your questions, of course, and comments tonight, because in this program, we want to hear from you. Text us at 818-972-7272. Yep, that's the real number. Include a first name, your city, your state. The panel will take them on later in the show. But breaking tonight, Trump's endorsement gets the job done again, this time in Georgia's high-stakes race for the Senate. So what does it mean for his opponent, Democrat John Ossoff? And what's with all the 2028 buzz he's now getting? And later, from the ballroom to the reflecting pool, Trump's remodeling projects face some new questions tonight.
6: So what do you think about the reflecting pool behind you? How does it look?
7: 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No, it's not good. I mean, it looks green.
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0: The midterm train pulled into Georgia tonight as Republicans decided who would face off in the hotly contested races for both senator and governor. In both races, they tested President Trump's endorsement power. Yet the Senate runoff race, Trump's hand-picked candidate, won. Congressman Mike Collins beating the former University of Tennessee football coach, Derek Dooley. Collins now will advance the general election where he'll face the incumbent Democratic Senator, John Ossoff.
20: We're Republicans now. We're going to have some robust primaries out there. Sometimes then we got some strong disagreements. But I can tell you one thing. Now we stand united around one mission.
0: But Georgia Republican voters went a different direction in the governor's race. They chose billionaire businessman Rick Jackson over Trump's pick, Lieutenant Governor Burt Jones. He'll face former Atlanta Mayor Keisha Lance Bottoms in November. My panel is back with me. TW, let me ask you, because, look, the candidate that Trump endorsed beat the one Georgia's own governor actually endorsed. And, of course, that's Derek Dooley. And Georgia has always been a kind of unique anomaly in some respects when it comes to Republicans, whether they go Trump's way or not. Will those endorsements ultimately work in November?
23: Well, we'll have to wait and see. In this race, you have to remember, back in May, in the first iteration of this primary, Collins won by 11. Dooley just never really took off. Now, I don't know if that's because he coached at the University of Tennessee. I don't know if that was just how he ran his campaign, but it never took off. And it just was sort of stuck in the mud, but he was a close friend of Kemp's, and Kemp's had his back from the day he announced. In the governor's race, now that one's interesting, because both Trump and Kemp last minute endorsed the Lieutenant Governor Burt Jones. However, they are facing off against a billionaire who spent $130 million of his own money in that race. And that worked. Look, he's got a tremendous story. He cuts this grandfatherly image, and I think he's going to be a handful for Keisha Lance Bottoms come November, just given his resources, his incredible story, spending time in orphanages, building an entirely successful company from nothing. That's going to resonate, especially when contrasted by a Biden-era appointee, and she's going to have that hung around her the entire time. I think the governor's race, better odds for the Republicans than in the Senate, where even though the Republicans probably a slight favorite, John Ossoff is in really strong position in a lot of.
0: You seem to agree. You're nodding.
4: Yeah, and Collins is just not, I mean, just down to the numbers, Collins isn't going in with the same amount of money that Ossoff is. I think Collins hasn't even broken $5 million last I checked in fundraising. So that's going to be an uphill battle. And I think that the Dems are looking at Maine and they're really sweating. They need at least four seats to flip. And so they're going to put a lot of money to make sure that they can hold on to the seat.
24: And also, I think Ossoff's in a good position. I mean, of all the people that could be, you know, running in this seat, he is a formidable sort of orator. He's already a known quantity. He's got name recognition. I mean, I do think that it's the Democrats to lose.
0: But he called Collins tonight a bigot, an anti-Semite. He called him corrupt. And, of course, Trump's also endorsed other candidates who've had some pretty questionable backgrounds, like the Texas AG Ken Paxton for Senate. Is Trump hurting or helping the Republican chances by his attachment when you talk about the strength that potentially Ossoff has?
5: Oh, he's definitely hurting their chances. I mean, like, you look at this primary, and really the only kind of litmus test for Trump was whether or not the candidate denied the 2020 election. That's why he ended up endorsing Collins. He's going to end up facing off against Ossoff, who is a strong, articulate, young, handsome, formidable candidate who's already being talked about as a potential 2028 candidate because he's able to kind of put together this message that's both populist but also kind of speaks to the corruption element of what's going on in the White House right now. The contrast between somebody like Ossoff and Collins will be crystal clear for voters in November.
0: I mean, Trump looms large in all these races, particularly with his endorsement. I mean, and Democrats are looking at and thinking about the potential for winning, especially when you've got, well, speeches like this that Ossoff has made. Listen to this.
1: Just listen to this. Last September, the president of Kazakhstan calls Donald Trump and says he wants to grant tungsten mining rights to an American company. And the very next month, Eric and Don Jr. get a stake in the American company pursuing the mining deal. The Mar-a-Lago mafia has taken American corruption to spectacular new heights.
0: When you hear this and the way that he is, I mean, who can bring up tungsten and have a winning argument in a campaign? Shout out to the periodic table. But let me ask you on this point, it's W, by the way. It was a science project when I was in high school. Thank you. When you think about this and hear that message, why is that cutting through in ways others cannot? Because the idea of Trump on the ballot and focusing on corruption or fraud or other matters when he has won twice doesn't seem to have the same level of adrenaline for voters.
5: Yeah, I mean, honestly, I think it's mostly kind of his charisma and his articulation that's able to kind of cut through the noise. I mean, all of us on social media have been screaming about Trump's corruption for a year, and it's been hard to get voters to even perk up about, you know, mm-hmm. billions of dollars that Trump has lined his pockets with over the past year. He's done so, you know, both with the kind of spotlight of a Senate race, but also, I think, just incredible political skills. You know, as a freshman senator, he's, you know, ushered through a lot of legislation. He's kind of been Democrats' like go-to messenger when it comes to articulating the corruption, you know, message, but also building it around, you know, a positive, affirmative vision for the country that I think sounds like a 2028 candidate. Doesn't necessarily sound
0: like
5: that.
0: What about independent voters? I want to hear your views on this, because that, I mean, we hear about Democrats and Republicans, but we know there's a new CNN poll that reveals 47% of Americans call themselves independent, and they do not identify with either party. How does that impact the way these types of races must be approached?
4: Well, I think I'm just curious to see where this is coming from, because it could be coming from the right. From Republicans, a lot of people feel that the president hasn't fulfilled a lot of his promises, from the economy to the Epstein files, or if it's folks who are still, if the Republican Party is still having an exodus of Republicans who, what are the type of people the president would call rhinos, more established Republicans. So that matters. And I also wonder from the left, from Democrats, how, if people still think the party is too far to the left. Some polling suggests that that is still the case. Mm-hmm. But to Ossoff in particular, I think that it's not just that he's a charming and great orator, and that's not the only reason he's getting people's attention. This is coinciding with the president's just plummeting approval on his handling of the economy, not only with independents, not only with Democrats, but even some of his core constituency, including non-college educated white voters. He's less than a majority right now approve of his handling of the economy. So I think all of these things are coming together and really hurting the president right now and helping young and articulate Democrats.
24: And I think the coalition that Trump built in 2024 is fraying. And Georgia is a really good example of that. It's a population with a lot of Asian Americans, a lot of Latinos, and a lot of African Americans. And so he managed to claw away a lot of that group in 2024. That coalition, if you look at polling, is no longer there in that same way. And so I think it's going to be a sort of anchor around the neck of any Republican.
23: I would push back on that slightly. If Donald Trump was on the ballot in Georgia this upcoming November, he's the odds-on favorite to win Georgia. And YouGov just came out with a poll today about the generic ballot. Democrats are bleeding on the generic ballot. They are up 2 currently. In 2018, according to YouGov today, in 2018, they were up 14. Hispanics, D's are up 4. In 2022, they were up 21. In 2018, they were up 40. In the young vote, they're up 11. In 2022, they were up 28. In 18, they were up 35. The problem is don't mistake Donald Trump's unpopularity currently for Democratic popularity. They still are dogged by what Rahm Emanuel said was woke and weak. And the party is still seen as that. Ossoff's plus is that he has kept his head down for a lot of these this term and done a lot of work in the state, and that's helped him.
24: But that's why I'm saying it's not a generic ballot, right? I mean, when you look at the generic ballot, sure, if you're looking at it that way, but we now have the candidates, and that's why I'm saying, like, I just don't see it.
23: Just the brand's weak.
0: Stand by, everyone. I saw you sneak that in. Up next, the LG strikes back after millions of dollars and countless minutes spent promoting it. Is one of Trump's favorite projects all mucked up? Plus, a report reveals that, yes, taxpayer money, and a lot of it may be needed to fund the ballroom. Will Americans be on board? We'll debate it next.
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15: So remember when the president insisted that the White House ballroom would be completely funded by private donors?
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17: We did this no charge to the taxpayer whatsoever.
16: Rich people and people are putting up the money. Zero taxpayer dollars. We're on time, on budget. It's going beautifully. I have all the money I need.
18: It's all donors. There's not one dime of government money going into the ballroom.
19: We are making a gift of this book. This is a gift. This is not going to be paid for by the taxpayer.
15: Well, tonight, a new report from the Washington Post is calling that into question, including the promise that costs would not exceed $400 million. The Post obtained copies of internal estimates from contractors that, quote, estimated the total construction cost at $600 million, with more than half coming from taxpayers. The White House gave a statement to the Washington Post insisting private donors are still footing the bill. But the reporter who broke the story told Anderson Cooper that taxpayer funds were already being used, even while the White House claimed otherwise.
20: So even early on, while the president was saying no taxpayers would be paying money for it, the administration was already using taxpayer money for this.
21: Yes. And, you know, they're continuing to do that.
15: My panel is back. Also joining us, Chief Washington Correspondent for Midas Touch Network, Scott McFarlane. Let me start with you, Scott, because, look, the idea of taxpayer funds was already problematic for Republicans. People took issue with this. Democrats, too, by the way, even before this report came out. So what's the mood now?
22: Hasn't changed. I mean, this thing didn't fly in the Senate when there was an estimate of $1 billion needed to be spent or appropriated for the Trump ballroom. And the mood's not going to shift based on this new estimate. Here's the thing. The politics on this are just terrible. It's a ballroom. You think of the Monopoly man with the top hat and the monocle or some type of use of taxpayer money that's not wise and judicious when we're all paying, I'm sorry, $6 for a box of cereal. And this is not the time to be spending this type of money on a project that's called a ballroom. The White House is going to argue, and they have been arguing, this is also a security apparatus, and they're going to argue, Laura, that the UFC threat alleged by the Department of Justice is another reason they need a ballroom, because public venues are too vulnerable. But that doesn't change the politics.
15: And of course, courts are deferential to a president talking about national security concerns about the way in which he operates. Sawyer, Senate Majority Leader John Thune said that he hadn't actually heard from the White House about the report. But he argued that now security requirements, they're fair game.
23: I mean, they're citing security requirements so that they can use taxpayer money to pay for it. I mean, I remember when this was not going to touch the East Wing at all. This was going to be a separate little small event space, not touching the East Wing. Then we bulldozed the East Wing. It was a couple hundred million dollars. Now it's $500 million, $600 million. I mean, this thing is going to cost in the billions by the time it's actually put up. I mean, there's no chance this thing doesn't get into the billions. And what are we talking about here? It's a ballroom for his private donors to have these events, to have a bunker underneath that he can use for God knows what, to have a drone port on top. What are we talking about here? If I had told, you know, I know TW is not our resident MAGA defender here, but if I had told you a year ago that you know, Trump would bulldoze the East Wing and build a ballroom for $1 billion, I think people would have said that I had Trump derangement syndrome. They're not. That's exactly what's happening.
15: What do you say?
24: I've been pro ballroom this entire time. My only thing is I think you should be upfront about the cost of it. Now, I know the president is saying there's new security parameters. And to the point about the UFC fight, the question isn't whether or not, you know, that's like a direct relation, but it's outside. It'd be better if it was inside, etc. But beyond all that, there have been several presidents who have complained about the lack of space and the lack of functionality at the White House. It's not a big building. If you go to the East Room, it's not that big.
15: But who should pay for it? Taxpayers? Well,
24: then you go to Congress. I think, first of all, I'd like to see that line itemed out. I know we can't see everything because a lot of that's secretive. But I'd like to see what's line item. What are private donors paying for? Is it just
1: the ballroom space? And who are they? Do they have business in front of the government? I mean, there's all sorts of things about this that are very problematic. And beyond all of that, I just love the fact that people are now having to say they're pro ballroom and anti ballroom. This, in and of itself, is a political problem.
24: Right. I just think you just be open and honest about it. That's my take on it. If I donated money for something that'll be standing for 100 years, I'd be proud to put my name on it. In the White House, there's been greenhouses, there's been office buildings that have been knocked down on the property. It changes all the time. I think it's fine.
15: Speaking of greenhouses, let's talk about algae. if we can, you could comment on this as well, because of course there's been a lot of money that's been spent. The president tried to make it American flag blue. We know now it's green again, thanks to algae. That's an actual video of what we're seeing. He spent 7 straight minutes just last week talking about renovations during a bill signing. Listen.
16: We have a safe city now. We also have a beautiful city. We had 22 fountains. Every one of them didn't work. 1922 was built. It was called the Reflecting Pond or the Reflecting Lake. So we sandblasted the surface. We fumigated it. We took out 11 dumpsters, big dumpsters full of garbage. When you have something that's 2,500 feet long, this tremendous expansion, and who would think of this? Only person that does it, like me, we did a much bigger job than originally planned, because once we put that in, it looked so good. The sidewalks outside didn't look good anymore. Now we're doing a new surface on the World War II fountain because the surface is so bad. But everybody's looking at that reflecting pool. They can't believe it. Reflects. We used a dark blue. That's where Martin Luther King made his great speech. And they say he had 1 million people. I had more people than him, but they said I had 25,000 and he had 1 million. But I'm not going to argue with Martin Luther King.
15: Yeah, please don't. Could you just reflect on this notion that it doesn't even reflect? I mean, this is not what he had in mind. And obviously, nature is going to nature. But the fact that he's focused so much on this, to the exclusion of the transparency that TW is talking about in terms of the ballroom, et cetera, why such a fixation here as opposed to, I think, what people really want to hear about?
2: Yeah, look, and this is another case of the president slightly understating the cost. I think this was around $14 million. He said it was going to cost much less than that. That's fine, though. I just moved to D.C., and I realized the fact that algae is growing in a body of water when it's 95 degrees out is not a surprise. The president can't can't exactly control everything. That's okay. But again, like, the president likes to oversell a lot of his points. Now, I will say I was there a couple days before the algae bloom really spread, and I went around talking to folks in D.C., not only about the reflecting pool and what they thought about the project, but also some of the fountains, Meridian Hill, some of the renovations the president has done around the city.
15: What did they say?
2: Quite popular. And this was from people on all sides of the aisle saying, look, we know that politics are attached to this because Trump is attached to this and he can be polarizing just because he is a part of something. But it's really nice to have working fountains in D.C. And literally everyone said that to me.
15: When you hear that, I mean, go ahead, Scott, the idea of thinking about there is the popularity of improving the infrastructure in any city, of course. I think people have an issue with the seeming prioritization of topics like this when people have more pressing issues like questions about the war, ceasefire, questions about expenditures and beyond.
22: Sure. People who live in the District of Columbia, count me among them, can't afford the rent. I mean, so you want to spend money on a reflecting pool and on a monumental arch and on other vanity projects. You may be showing priorities that are misaligned. If you watch the bottom of the screen, you're going to see the D.C. primary results come in. Mm-hmm. And the candidate who ran most vehemently against Donald Trump is routing the competition in the primary for the nomination for mayor.
2: But can I just say that President Obama also spent millions of dollars renovating the reflecting pool? And I think that what I heard from D.C. residents was, it is just nice to live in a nice city. Mm-hmm. People want to live in a nice and beautiful city.
15: Of course.
2: So I really just don't think there's anything political about this. And I think that the
1: drain president's actually... Drain the swamp. Right. That's what I have to say. It's green. Drain the swamp.
3: As you just said, President Obama, when he did it, it was $34 million. It was $34 million. We were in two wars, and it was a year and a half after the economic crisis. So sorry if I'm not freaking out.
1: But you know what the difference
3: Meridian
1: was?
3: Hill.
1: There was an entire system that went through it. It
23: and he
1: was
23: wasn't
1: appropriated
23: building a
1: room,
23: money. And he wasn't building an arch. So, and he wasn't.
1: No one's saying that nothing should ever be fixed. It's the manner in which you're doing it. It's the idea that he's like getting his pool guy from New Jersey to do it. You know, all that kind of stuff.
23: And overpaying them and not having no bid contracts.
3: I mean, no bid contracts, I'll go with you. But however, I just don't think this is a story at all. No one has complained about Meridian Hill Park, Malcolm X Park. No one has complained about Columbus Circle. They look gorgeous.
1: Yes.
3: The president needs to be able to walk and chew gum at the same time. Abraham Lincoln continued renovations on the U.S. Capitol in the middle of the Civil War because we are a great nation and we don't project that we can't upkeep our capital city in the midst of a crisis.
15: And we can all agree that Abraham Lincoln's only priority during the Civil War was upkeep.
3: It's definitely not.
15: Everyone, stand by. Up next, it's your turn at home to drive the conversation. The panel is getting ready to answer your questions. We're getting a lot of interesting ones about Vice President J.D. Vance. Keep them coming, 818-972-7272. Give your name, your first name, city, state, back after this.
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15: Let's get to your questions on this election night. And a reminder for those of you at home who want to involve yourselves here in the show, of course, just text us at 818-972-7272. Give me your first name and a city or state in your question. My panel is back with me to take on the questions at all. At first, Brett in Georgia asked this question. Is there a scenario where Republicans win the House and the Democrats win the Senate? Lulu?
8: Probably the other way around. I think there's a scenario in which they lose the Senate and win the House. But I am having a lot of trouble reading what's going to happen here. I think it's anyone who tells you that they know what's going to happen is very mistaken. Don't trust any of the pundits. I think the electorate is showing that they're confused about what it is that they want exactly. And so I think, and they have a lot of different options, Plattner and Maine. It's not straightforward.
15: Interesting. An anonymous viewer asks, I don't understand why left and left-leaning politicians can't figure out why and how to get the majority of Trump voters to flip. Sawyer?
9: I mean, a majority of Trump voters to flip is a lot. It's a big question. I mean, but the modern Republican Party is a party of Trump. And so it's kind of a cult of personality, and it's really hard to break people out of a cult. So, I mean, flipping a majority of Republicans is going to be difficult. I think we flipped a lot of Republicans already. I mean, I don't know that there's many Republicans in D.C. that would proudly call themselves Trump voters. But I think as we get closer and closer to the midterms, you're going to see a lot more people breaking away from Trump. Maybe they'll stick with Republicans in the Senate races or the gubernatorial races. But I think they're breaking with Trump.
15: All right. Julie in Novato, California asks about the war with Iran and the agreement and says, could the panel comment on where the $300 billion reconstruction fund is coming from? TW? Panel?
3: An awesome question. I wish I had an answer for you. It's great to hear from you, by the way. But according to what we have heard, the Gulf partners and other people are going to put up the money, not the U.S. Taxpayer. However, I have some questions about that, and I don't really think it's going to happen. So
9: you don't think Saudi money to pay for a ballroom?
11: I also have questions about not so much where the money comes from, but where the money goes.
3: Mm. Oh, wait, was that about Iran or was that about
15: Iran?
3: Okay,
15: yeah.
3: Good.
15: Yeah.
3: Okay. Yeah. Well, I think you said the ballroom, and I was like, wait, what?
15: All right, let's go on to Georgia. Gwen in Georgia asked this question. Why the great concern for the ballroom when President was content with the security provided open-air UFC Freedom 250? Green?
11: I'm not really sure what the zoning and codes are around UFC fights. It's hard to see where you would put that in the White House. But again, I think the idea of a ballroom itself is not a bad one. I think at some White House events right now, I haven't been to the White House, maybe others can chime in, but literally dignitaries use porta potties on the grounds for big events. So I think it's fair to want a space where you can put hundreds of people in the White House. I think it's fair to raise questions about the safety around these events as well. But again, the president does himself no favors by misleading the American people about the cost and the process.
15: Sean in Sanford, North Carolina says, do you think Republicans will speak out more against the president to have a better fighting chance in the midterms or down the line?
12: Oh, it's all relative. It's going to be a muted speaking out, whatever there is of it. You've seen a little bit of that. Republican voters in Georgia just nominated through the runoff a person Trump did not endorse. But I'm looking at certain states where there are multiple races that are competitive. Iowa, Pennsylvania, Michigan, Virginia. These are the places where you'll see some breaches with the Trump if there's going to be anything that's declarative and not subtle.
15: Bruce in Seaside, California asks, if J.D. Vance was the prime negotiator for the United States in the Iran deal, that's in quotation marks, I for one certainly hope he does not run for president. That's interesting, Lulu, given how many are associating him with the face of it, that it might have political consequences.
8: I mean, I think it will have political consequences. I had an interview with Tucker Carlson, who is an ally of J.D. Vance, and he told me quite baldly that he felt that this was going to be an albatross around J.D. Vance's political fortunes and the Republican Party writ large. And this is coming from an ally of the vice president. So I don't like his chances.
15: Unless he gets it done, I suppose. Fran in Tifton, Georgia asks, is it Marco Rubio better suited for the Iran negotiations than J.D. Vance? T.W.?
3: Fran, I hope you voted today. Look, I advocate for Marco Rubio to do just about anything. I think he's an incredibly skilled diplomat. I think he's a skilled statesman. I think, though, having the vice president of the United States, the number two in the administration, sent a very strong message of commitment. And we'll see what that signing ceremony looks like in who shows up. Obviously, Marco comes from a more hawkish wing of the party. Who knows what it would have looked like after that? But you will not hear me say Marco should not always be the face of the administration.
9: He's already got five jobs.
3: Add another one.
15: Ray from Georgia asks, after the MOU is signed, will U.S. troops be removed from the region? Well, actually, not quite, because the administration has already said it plans to keep its military presence in the region throughout that 60-day negotiation window. Let's go to Brian in Maine, who asks, you mentioned Iranian lack of trustworthiness. I'm curious why anyone on the panel feels the behaviors of our current administration is trustworthy on a global scale. Green?
11: I don't think that you can draw any comparison between a population that literally would, or a leadership that literally would kill thousands of its own people. That's what we saw from the evil Iranian regime around the new year. And in this country, we have the privilege to speak out against injustices we see in our government. So we're quite blessed.
15: Everyone, thank you. Thank you to all the viewers who had their questions. Loved interacting with you in that way. Hey, The Story Is with Victor Blackwell is up next.
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4: For me, wellness kind of comes in layers. It's not just the one single concept. I think movement is the foundation of wellness, because movement is medicine. Wellness is medicine, when you think about it. My name is Ahmed Bakman. I am the founder of Urban Active, which is a group training community fitness brand. When we throw these extravagant, insane events, we had the boats, the Bosphorus event, we do at nightclubs, you know, rundown barns, like all sorts of interesting places. 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
31: I'm Cecilia Dominguez in Buenos Aires, and this is CNN.
32: I'm Victor Blackwell, live in Atlanta, and the story is President Trump's agreement with Iran aimed at ending the war and opening the Strait of Hormuz. Ahead, what we know about the deal and when we'll get more details.
33: And I'm Alex Michelson, live in Vienna, Austria, and the story is an exclusive joint conversation between me, Kamala Harris, and Arnold Schwarzenegger. We'll talk about terminating pollution, the Newsom investigation, and that potential Iran deal. And Victor, we begin there with news in France.
32: We certainly do. In the 6 a.m. there in Evian, France,

0: and it should be successful. It goes to a second stage, which I think will be actually easier.
1: Why not release it before?
0: Well, because I'd like to get a formal setting first before we do that. But I have no problem with that. It's a good document. Actually, I'll not only release it, I'll probably have a press conference and read it to you word by word.
2: Well, at least one leader claims that he's already seen the agreement. Here's Canada's prime minister speaking with CNN's Caitlin Collins.
3: Did you actually see the agreement itself?
4: I've seen the agreement, yes.
3: Oh, so the president showed it to you?
4: Well, I've seen the agreement. We have our sources, just like you.
3: Okay.
2: Well, the secrecy around the text of the Iran agreement is causing tension on Capitol Hill. The Senate failed to advance a resolution to limit President Trump's war powers in Iran. The push was to bring the bill to the Senate floor. It failed 47-48. Several senators from both parties said that the Congress would have to weigh in and vote on any final deal with Iran if one materializes.
5: I certainly have not yet, although we are requesting that, and I assume we will at some point hear from the administration with greater specificity about what's in that memorandum. We're all hearing in generalities what's being reported.
6: First, I'm calling on Trump to hold a Gang of Eight meeting on what is in this so-called deal. That, of course, is classified. Second, I'm calling on Trump to brief the whole Congress. All senators deserve answers. And third, I'm calling on Trump to immediately tell the American people on whatever is in his so-called deal. He needs to stop keeping America in the dark.
2: And let's bring in Alex Michelson live from Vienna.
7: Yeah, Victor, we are standing in front of the Hofburg here in Vienna, which was once home to the emperors of Austria. This week, it is home to the largest climate conference in all of Europe. It's hosted by Arnold Schwarzenegger. It's called the Austrian World Summit. And this week, his guest here was former Vice President of the United States, Kamala Harris. You see the two of them coming in together, being greeted by the press, especially of Europe here as well. Also in attendance, also speaking, interestingly, was Kim Walz, the governor of Minnesota, who was Kamala Harris's running mate in 2024. The two of them had not seen each other in a while, but were able to embrace each other here. I brought up this idea of the Iran war, how it's impacted the climate, and how Kamala Harris would have dealt with that situation if she was president. Listen.
8: But to be clear, if you were president, you never start this war.
9: Absolutely not. Absolutely not. Let's be clear about this. Whatever is being negotiated, this president is going to declare victory and will end up where we were after the JCPOA and call that a victory. This is a war the American people did not want. This is a war of choice. This is a president who has proven himself to be entirely self-indulgent. And we will see what happens in the coming hours and days in terms of the negotiation. And really, it's a concept of an agreement.
7: Kamala Harris there with very strong words. It was interesting to see her and Walz together. It was almost like a twilight zone of a different potential America if things had gone a different way. But of course, it didn't. Donald Trump remains in the driver's seat. As we look here, this is really an amazing building behind us. You see the statue here. This is called the Hofburg, and it is just a spectacular city of Vienna. It's been incredible to be able to spend some time here. Coming up throughout the rest of the show, we're going to hear Kamala Harris's thoughts on this apparent investigation into Gavin Newsom and his wife, Jennifer Siebel Newsom. We're going to hear from Arnold Schwarzenegger on this concept of terminating pollution and his thoughts on what the Trump administration is doing now when it comes to coal and potential oil drilling. All that's still to come. But in the meantime, Victor, we want to get to some more news.
2: That conversation, looking forward to it. Alex, thank you. For more on the war in Iran, I'm joined now by Benjamin Radd, political scientist and senior fellow at the UCLA Berkle Center for International Relations. Benjamin, good to see you. All right, let's thank start you. Here. You told the TSI team that if this were a game, you would say that Iran won, the U.S. lost, and Israel got ejected. All right, I've set the table, serve the meal. Why?
10: Yeah, well, I mean, if we look at what little

0: has come out, and Bloomberg apparently has published the 14 points of the deal. Iran is obtaining all these benefits, these concessions, including $300 billion in infrastructure investment, reconstruction investment. It's getting a removal of the blockade in the Strait of Hormuz and all sanctions lifted without having to commit to anything in particular that we could see, nothing specifically that has to be done on their part other than to agree to enter into discussions about future cooperation issues relating to its uranium enrichment program and transit through the strait. Meanwhile, what does the United States get? It's difficult to see, again, what the fair trade-off here is for the U.S. So that's why I said the U.S. really lost in terms of the stakes. As far as Israel's concerned, it is a party to this war, but it is not anywhere in the MOU. In fact, the closest thing we get is a reference to Lebanon and the and a call for the fighting there to end, but that's pretty much in the hands of Hezbollah firing rockets at Israel, compelling Israel to respond. And Israel nor Hezbollah are in this deal. So Israel's hands are tied according to this deal, unless we see the Israeli government decide to act independently, which the prime minister said he will do if he has to. But regardless, it's remarkable to see the U.S.'s sort of sole ally in this conflict be completely sidelined and, you know, ejected really from the game itself.
1: Well, even more than that, Benjamin, sources tell CNN that the Israelis asked to see the agreement, just even to read the plain text of it, and the U.S. rejected that request. I mean, if the Israelis are required to abide by the cessation of hostilities in Lebanon and their defense of themselves against Hezbollah, and they started this war together, I mean, what do you take away from just the rejection of the U.S. even allowing the Israelis to see what the agreement is with Iran?
0: Yeah, I think the concern is that the language will reflect what we've seen leaked so far, that it has terms that are very unfavorable to Israel, that ties its hands with regards to its northern border. And the administration's concern is that will the Israelis do something within the next 72 hours to compromise the deal? In other words, continue or maintain its offensive against Hezbollah in Lebanon or some other action that would then cause Iran to pull out or call for a change in the terms. And that would really undermine the whole thing. By keeping Israel from seeing it and seeing the exact details, the hope is that the Israelis will be essentially marginalized until the ink is dry and it's too late.
1: Well, I'll add this to that conversation as well. Iran said today that if Israel does not, quote, put an end to its aggression in southern Lebanon, it should expect a harsh response. The Israelis have not seen it, but there are words on paper. The Pakistanis and the Iranians say that the cessation of hostilities in Lebanon is in the deal. The U.S. Official, senior U.S. official, tells CNN that it is not in the deal. I mean, how did they get to day 60 of this agreement with that type of ambiguity on day one?
0: They don't, unless the concern from the administration is that to exclude Lebanon or to have included Lebanon in the deal would so undermine what's happening between Israel and Hezbollah that it would effectively enable and empower Hezbollah to continue its operations. Now, let's remember, President Trump outlined three key goals at the start of this conflict. One of them was for Iran to cease its support for proxy groups in the region. That's Hezbollah, Hamas, and the Houthis. This language in the MOU contains nothing, absolutely nothing that indicates that any step is being taken in that direction. So if that is a stated goal and this agreement is meant to bring the conflict to an end to benefit the U.S., it's hard to see how that is favorable. Now, you then have that condition in there where Hezbollah can effectively operate. You tell Israel that it doesn't have the sovereign right to defend itself against Hezbollah's attacks in the north. It's hard to see how any of this looks good, which I think is why we're seeing the administration either being reluctant to disclose fully what's in it, giving conflicting remarks, and I think why there's going to be confusion until we see the terms released to the general public on Friday.
1: You started this in your notes to our team that the U.S. lost. I wonder what you take away from the packaging and the PR from the administration on this. And I contrast this with 2018, when President Trump signed that statement with Kim Jong-un over the denuclearization there of North Korea. There was ceremony. There was pomp and circumstance. There were more flags in Rockefeller Center. And in this case, President Trump is not even going to the formal signing of the agreement. He's sending the vice president, and there's none of that.
0: Yeah, and in large part, number one, because we're not seeing a meeting between the heads of state. So there's that element. There's no universe right now where the president of the United States will meet with the Iranian supreme leader. We're not there. I don't think we'll be there anytime soon. Secondly, this is not an agreement. This is not a deal. It's really just a memorandum. It's effectively two sides saying, all right, we see eye to eye on what needs to be done for this to come to an end, but we're not ready to bring this to an end formally. That's what the 60-day negotiation period is going to be for. So they're really, it'd be premature to celebrate anything like what we saw with North Korea. And that's a huge concern there. And secondly, from the perspective of the United States, what has it gained? I mean, a deal that is good for the U.S. would actually move the American position forward. We are not going backward. What do I mean by that? We're going back to where we were February 27th, the day before the war began, where the United States was concerned about Iran's nuclear program, about its missiles, about its support for proxies. None of that is being addressed in this deal. It's being kicked down the road for later. So that is why it's really difficult to see if there's anything to celebrate, let alone advancing anything forward towards a comprehensive peace similar to what we saw in the 2015 deal, also imperfect.
1: Benjamin Radd, thanks so much. We're also following key primaries and runoff elections across America. Several states are deciding who will face off in the November midterms. Here in Georgia, CNN projects House Republican Mike Collins will challenge Democratic Senator John Ossoff for his Senate seat. Collins had the backing of President Trump, and he'll defeat former college football coach Derek Dooley. In the governor's race, CNN projects the billionaire Rick Jackson will win the Republican nomination to run against Democratic nominee and former Atlanta Mayor Keisha Lance Bottoms. Jackson will defeat Lieutenant Governor Burt Jones, who had the backing of both President Trump and the current Georgia Governor Brian Kemp. With me now is Maya Prabhu. She is the editorial director at Peach Paul. She's also a former politics reporter for the Atlanta Journal-Constitution. Maya, thank you for coming in. So this is a split result for President Trump as it relates to the endorsements. Collins will run against Ossoff in the Senate. It's a state, Georgia, that does not always align perfectly with the president and just taking his endorsement to the ballot.
2: Yeah, exactly. 4 years ago, President Trump called on someone to challenge Brian Kemp in the primary. It ended up being David Perdue, and voters decided resoundingly that they were going to stick with Kemp. And so sometimes the Republican voters in Georgia are standing behind him, and sometimes they're not. It's kind of difficult to figure out where they're going to land.
1: Yeah. Representative Collins described himself as 100% pro-life, period, no exceptions. And there were some who were concerned that that would not play well across the state of Georgia. Plays really well for Georgia 10th, the district he represents in the House. How does that align with the Georgia electorate?
2: The Georgia electorate wants there to be some instances where women are allowed to get abortions. But the Georgia electorate does not seem to be moved by the issue of abortion. 4 years ago, Stacey Abrams campaigned as Democrat nominee for governor, pushing, it was right after the overturn of Roe v. Wade, pushing like the need for Democratic leadership. She lost to Brian Kemp. And then we saw the same thing with Kamala Harris 2 years ago. And you know, it's just not as important as it is to people as on an individual level.
1: Yeah.
2: I don't think that it's enough to move them to vote.
1: Historically, the economy, inflation are at the top of the list. Who knows what it'll be when we get to November, but that has been what we've seen in the past. The president's choice in the race for governor rejected by Georgia Republicans. Lieutenant Governor Burt Jones lost to billionaire Rick Jackson. And Burt Jones had the endorsement of both the president and the current governor in Georgia. What happened in that race?
2: I think the Kemp endorsement was definitely too little too late. It's unfortunate for him because he was also backing Derek Dooley. So now he's 0-2 in this runoff. I think that I was at Burt Jones campaign event, election night watch party earlier this evening. And what the people in the room were saying is, I guess that democracy can be bought. And their argument is that Rick Jackson spent $200 million on this election, and it's just difficult to compete with that.
1: Is this the outcome that the Keisha Lance Bottoms team was hoping for? Because now you've got an opponent who has seemingly endless funds to run in a general.
2: I think that they thought it was going to be, they think it will be a challenge regardless. Obviously, having someone with unlimited money, seemingly unlimited money, is not a great thing. But Keisha Lance Bottoms has the backing of national Democrats and even did in the primary. So I think that, I don't know if she'll be able to match him dollar for dollar, but I think they might be able to give him a run for his money.
1: Okay. Maya Prabhu.
2: No pun intended.
1: Run for his money. There you go. Well done. All right, Maya Prabhu, thanks so much for being with us.
3: I'm Alex Michelson, live in Vienna. Up next, more of my exclusive conversation with former Vice President Kamala Harris and former California Governor Arnold Schwarzenegger. What Schwarzenegger has to say about the Trump climate plan and what Harris has to say about this investigation into the Newsoms. All that when a special edition of The Story Is from Vienna.
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1: Back now to Alex Michelson in Vienna for more of his interview with former Vice President Kamala Harris and former California Governor Arnold Schwarzenegger.
3: Yeah, Victor, welcome to a rainy Vienna. It's just starting to rain here in the morning. And of course, climate, a big part of the conversation here. It's the biggest climate conference in all of Europe. Arnold Schwarzenegger hosting it for the 10th year in a row. And this is, of course, the first year where there's been a war with Iran to discuss. So that's something we talked about with him and sort of how that's impacting the discussion about pollution around the world. Plus, we talked to Harris about news coming from back home in California. Here's some of that.
19: On what we've seen on the climate aspect in terms of this war, Governor, the Trump administration has used that and said, we're going to invoke the Defense Production Act because of there has not been enough oil coming out of the Strait of Hormuz, and have started to increase oil production in places like California because of it, and are now looking seriously at oil drilling in California because of it. Your response to that and sort of the argument that some on the conservative side said that shows that this is the importance to invest in coal and old school energy.
20: Well, first of all, let me just say that the current administration is pushing very hard for coal energy. So clearly they live in the past because the people are way ahead of them. This last month, for the first time, renewable energy from solar has surpassed the energy from coal. Yeah. That's why I said here earlier, it doesn't matter who is in the White House, we are going to move forward. We are unstoppable. But I have to say that you know, California is making some major mistakes in policy-wise because they make fuel very expensive. So our fuel is around $2 per gallon more than the average in the United States. And the reason is because the Californian legislators somehow feel like they don't want to have a refinery in California. So the refineries now go to Texas.
19: The last time that we talked on camera was February 2024. And I watched that interview again. And you predicted at the time, you said that if President Trump is reelected, he will use the Department of Justice to go after his political opponents.
21: Yeah.
19: Governor Newsom in California says that's happening to him now and his wife. If for people that may not know, the governor says that there is that the Trump administration, the DOJ, is investigating him, especially his wife. Governor Walz and your running mate says that there's a BS investigation. We don't know that much about it yet, but what do you think? Do you think that's a BS investigation?
21: I predicted just about everything that has happened with this administration.
19: And you say I told you so?
21: I don't say I told you so. That's kind of obnoxious. Yeah. I don't say that. But the reality is many of us predicted. And it didn't require much creative thought because he told us most of what we knew would happen, including that he would go after his political enemies using the Department of Justice. I am not surprised that he may be using the Department of Justice to go after a political enemy in the current governor of California. And this is why I do believe this, upon many other examples of what is essentially, you're going to ask me questions about the current president, I'm going to be candid, what is essentially the most callous, corrupt, and incompetent presidential administration America's ever experienced. And for that reason, I have no question or doubt that we will win the midterms.
3: Very strong words there from Kamala Harris. Coming up in our next hour, more of our conversation, where she's likely going to make news on the topic of AI data centers, something that's being talked about at this climate conference a lot. Now, we're here in Austria, and it's 6 o'clock in the morning, but a lot of people are already up. Why? Well, Austria is playing in the World Cup right now. So while I'm here, we're going to take you to a watch party live coming up a little bit later on in this hour, Victor. We're doing it all here from Europe. Back to you.
1: I mean, while you're there, you might as well find a pub and find
3: might
1: a
3: well, right?
1: You might as well find a watch party. Alex Michelson, we're learning a lot, and we're going to see you a little later at that watch party. Thanks so much. All right, the Trump administration is dealing really with the same issue as past presidents, algae. It's been a persistent problem inside the Lincoln Memorial reflecting pool. President Trump spent more than $14 million taxpayer dollars to renovate the pool, but the algae is still there. Now the government is trying a new tactic to clear the water. Here's CNN's Sundland Sarfati.
0: President Trump's freshly renovated reflecting pool,
2: it will look far more beautiful,
0: has been hit with a problem that has dogged administrations for decades.
2: It's called American flag blue.
0: The problem, algae. In just 1 week, this blue pool has grown into an increasingly murky shade of green, the very color and muck the president has repeatedly railed against.
2: The water is disgusting looking. It's not representative of the country.
0: The administration is now dispatching crews to vacuum up the clumps of algae and dumping gallons upon gallons of hydrogen peroxide in the pool to try to fix the hue. But algae experts say that's an uphill battle.
22: We're in Washington, D.C. in the summertime. This is a shallow pool with stagnant water, abundant sunlight. That it creates a situation where opportunistic algae can really take advantage of the situation.
0: The renovations, which started in April and finished last week, cost more than $14 million, a far cry from the $1.8 million first expected, and included at least one no-bid contract. There were a series of functional fixes, including repairing leaks and installing a filtration system for the first time to help clean the water.
23: And we're going to scoop up a water sample to see if we can get this tested.
0: CNN independently took the sample of water and consulted with a pool store that regularly tests water to help read the results. It showed phosphate levels far higher than what is recommended to keep algae at bay based on estimates for a pool that holds 6.5 million gallons of water.
22: If there's already some phosphate fertilizer in the water, that's really opportunistic, especially for the blue-green algae that can fix nitrogen. So they are having a field day out here, probably.
0: The Department of Interior says they believe some of the initial problem was residual algae that had accumulated in pipes and insists the filtration system called the ozone nanobubbler is working. Due to deploying the advanced nanobubbler technology, the algae is dead and being vacuumed up as we speak, a Department of Interior spokesperson told CNN. The nanobubbler technology has successfully destroyed the algae bloom that has plagued every pool reopening. The hydrogen peroxide, they say, is being used as a milder treatment for the algae.
23: It looks exactly the same to me.
0: At the reflecting pool today, mixed reactions to the latest look.
23: I know a lot of money went into this, but I can clearly see algae growing.
24: I look at it's getting cleaner, yes, in there, because obviously I wouldn't see if it was still, you know, in not good shape, you wouldn't see a good reflection.
23: And the Department of Interior tells us that they believe that the hydrogen peroxide is safe for animals and the environment, and they say it's much less harsh than chlorine that, say, would be in typical swimming pools. Experts we talked to today said that the hydrogen peroxide, the intention really is to go in and oxify the water, break up the cells of algae. Now, this has certainly been a persistent problem for decades for many administrations. Back in 2012, after the Obama administration renovated this pool, very soon after, they saw algae return. An expert telling me today the ultimate success of this project will be determined over the next months and weeks and years, potentially, not necessarily in the immediate aftermath after this pool was refilled. Sunline Sarfati, CNN, Washington.
1: Still to come, federal officials say they stopped an alleged plot to target the White House UFC event in order to start a revolution. Details are next.
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0: I'm Richard Quest. I love traveling the world. Broaden the mind, open the heart, and I'm not done yet. 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
7: Welcome back. I'm Victor Blackwell. Let's take a look at today's top stories. Leaders of the world's biggest economies will begin their final day of the G7 summit in France. President Trump will join a working session on economic growth, and then he'll meet with Egypt's president and India's prime minister. He's also expected to attend a dinner at the Palace of Versailles and then head back to the U.S. Health Secretary Robert F. Kennedy Jr. ordered a cruise passenger exposed to hantavirus to stay in federal isolation. Angela Perryman wants to complete her quarantine at home in Florida, but the state has not agreed to federal monitoring requirements. Now, most of the other passengers have been allowed to finish their isolation at home. Perryman must stay in quarantine until June 21st. A tropical storm warning has now been issued for parts of the Louisiana coast. The system is forecast to become Tropical Storm Arthur once it moves into the Northwest Gulf over the next few hours. The Gulf states are expected to be inundated with rain for days. At least two people have already been killed by floodwaters in Texas this week. Federal agents say that they have foiled a plot to launch a violent attack on the UFC event on the White House lawn. One of the suspects is 19 years old. He and several others are charged with conspiracy to murder and commit an offense against the United States. CNN's Brian Todd has details.
8: An energetic, crowded UFC event at the White House, with President Trump in attendance, members of Congress and VIPs, all potential targets of an alleged planned attack using drones and snipers. And according to the Secret Service, there are still suspects on the loose. According to a federal law enforcement official and criminal complaints obtained by CNN, a group of alleged online extremists planned and coordinated an attack at Sunday night's UFC fight on the White House lawn in order to, quote, jumpstart a revolution in the United States. But they were thwarted.
9: It was a serious threat. It was an active plot, and it's ongoing.
8: According to a criminal complaint, the plan was to, quote, stage a demonstration on the north side of the White House, then detonate drones over the arena, forcing the attending crowd to evacuate, where the group would act as snipers to conduct shootings of the members of the crowd and HVTs, high-value targets, including, quote, both wealthy people and politicians. Retired FBI agent Richard Kolko says it's not likely the alleged attackers could have enacted their plot in full, but they could still have inflicted some significant damage.
10: If they had brought firearms, brought explosives, come to the area, found out where the perimeter was, and gone forward and carried out some sort of attack, people could have died, people could have been hurt, and it could have been very, very serious.
8: According to court documents, the online group were ex-military, Christian-based, and anti-government, with anti-Israel and anti-Jewish views. The Justice Department has charged five people across California, Missouri, Nebraska, and Ohio in the alleged plot. The investigation began when the mother of a 19-year-old in custody, Tyson Proper, alerted authorities that she was concerned about her son, who she says was communicating with radical people online and amassing an arsenal of weapons.
10: This mom did exactly the right thing. She knew something was up with her son, something was wrong, and she picked up the phone, made the call, and probably saved lives.
8: The charges include conspiracy to murder and conspiracy to commit an offense against the United States. As for the one defendant, Tyson Proper, the criminal complaint does not say that he purchased any drones, but it says he did purchase multiple firearms and ammunition. Tyson Proper has not yet entered a plea. CNN has tried to reach a public defender listed for him. Brian Todd, CNN, Washington.
7: We'll press pause on politics and pivot to the World Cup. Right now, Austria is up 1-0 against Jordan. After the break, we go back to Alex. He's now at that watch party in Vienna.
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7: It was a star-studded day on the pitch. Countries are working their way through the World Cup opening group stages. At the New Jersey-New York Stadium, France won against Senegal on Tuesday. Two goals from French superstar Kylian Mbappe boosted his team to a comfortable 3-1 victory. Norway cruised past Iraq in a 4-1 beatdown at the Boston Stadium, and Norway's star striker Erling Haaland scored 2 goals in the first half of his first World Cup game. How about that? And at the Kansas City Stadium, Argentina silenced Algeria with a 3-0 shutout. Lionel Messi did not disappoint. He secured a 3-goal hat trick, his first ever at the World Cup, and he tied the tournament's all-time scoring record. And right now, Austria is facing off against Jordan, and Alex Michelson happens to be in Vienna and has found his way to that watch party. What are you seeing there?
0: Well, Victor, we came here to cover world affairs, but of course, the story that the world is most focused on right now is the World Cup. This is a gathering spot that between Austria and America, sort of a house that brings the two cultures together. And you see the tension right now. Austria right now is up 1-0. We hear some of that energy. We hear the folks cheering. Michael Paulson is here.
1: Hi.
0: Talk to us. You have been a consul general for Austria, based in America. You've been an ambassador to multiple countries for Austria as well. Yeah. From a diplomatic perspective, talk about how important this World Cup is in bringing countries together.
1: Of course, it's great that Austria is again in the World Cup, and there is a lot of emotion, energy, and that's something that we also need in diplomacy.
0: Yeah.
1: And therefore, it's cool that you are here, that Austria is playing in the U.S. in California, and I hope we will reach the final against the U.S.
0: Okay, that would be something to bring everybody together. We got the big number one. We got the hat going. How are you feeling about your team's chances?
2: Yeah, we are hoping everything. And my God, this mood here in this country is so gorgeous. And we are so motivated. You know, let's see how far we can get. But the mood tells us, I think we can go very far.
0: Yeah.
2: I think so. Yeah.
0: Yeah.
2: And thanks so much for everything.
0: And for you, you're in charge of the tourism in the country between Austria and the United States. Let's take a step over here and talk to us about sort of the importance for this World Cup in terms of tourism.
3: I mean, can you imagine the final between US and Austria? We would have tourists all over the place. Actually, we have 2.5 million overnights from US, and we have an office in US market, so we celebrate every day Austria.
0: Yeah.
3: And you know, Austria is very popular among tourists from US.
0: So everybody here, you guys got up at 3 o'clock in the morning to make this happen. It's 6 o'clock in the morning. It's full here.
3: Yeah.
0: Talk about the energy, the excitement, the importance of this to your culture here.
3: I cannot even describe it because it's so emotional that even if you are not a fan of football and soccer and this World Cup, you are just overwhelmed.
0: Yeah. And you're about to go to Dallas to watch Austria in their next
3: I'm
0: match.
3: I'm going on Sunday, exactly.
0: Yeah. Well, have a great trip. We're going to walk around here a little bit and show people what's going on here. So we've got the people watching. Wouldn't it be amazing if we had a goal while we were on? We're trying this via my cell phone, so we're trying this out. Hopefully this all works. We come over here and they've got a bar set up that is both serving beer and serving coffee. So you get your choice. Are most people choosing the coffee or the beer?
3: Coffee.
0: Most people are choosing coffee, which I guess tells you something about their culture here. That may not be the truth in America, as you know.
7: Oh, yes.
0: We're doing something like this.
7: And not just America, but plenty of countries around the world if they're watching at this hour or any hour. But you've been there for a couple of days, Alex. Are you feeling the energy around World Cup from those Austrian fans?
0: Of course. I mean, it's amazing to see the way that this World Cup really is bringing the country together. And last night, just walking around, they had people here at an event until 11 o'clock, and then they had to come back at 3 o'clock to start setting up again. Walking through the streets, because there's a lot of outdoor dining, a lot of TVs are on in some of these outdoor dinings with people gathering of their respective countries to watch the World Cup. It is amazing how much it truly is a World Cup, Victor.
7: All right, Alex, go and get yourself a cup of coffee at 6:49 a.m. All right, Alex Michelson there in Vienna. Cheers. Thanks so much. So a Ugandan children's dance group, have you heard of them? They're known as the Ghetto Kids, making their way to the world stage. The group was founded in 2014 to help underprivileged children. And after their dance moves went viral, the videos going viral, global superstar Shakira invited them to perform with her at the World Cup Finals halftime show. CNN's Issa Suarez has that story.
4: So I've already invited the ghetto kids from Uganda.
5: It was the message of a lifetime. The moment a group of kids from Uganda found out they'd be performing at the FIFA World Cup final alongside the one and only Shakira.
6: Can you tell us and tell our viewers around the world what that moment was like when you got the invite?
8: They came in rushing, was like, guys, come watch this. It was Shakira. We had everything. She was like, oh, I've confirmed that Ghetto Kids will come and perform with me at the FIFA World Cup final. So we were jumping around. Just know that words can't express or explain how happy we are. It was a dream come true. We danced.
9: I feel so happy. This is a big opportunity and I can't wait to perform with Shakira.
10: Feel it, got everything you need it. Now bring it like you need it.
5: The group, known as the Ghetto Kids, caught Shakira's eye on social media. Where the infectiously joyful dance videos have amassed millions of followers. Made up of dozens of children in poverty from the age of 4 to 16, the initiative has given boys like Madwana a purpose in life.
8: I would say that we are here because of dance. Everything we have achieved it because of dance. It is something that gave me some kind of light and inspiration. So I have to keep on pushing, keep dancing, keep spreading love and happiness. So dancing is like our talent and our source of income because it's where we get food, education.
5: The group's founder, Kavuma Dauda, knows this moment will be the biggest performance of their young dance careers so far.
8: On our side, we are more than ready. The children are ready. We don't need more training because it is natural. We get it from them.
6: And do you know whether... is there a choreography or are you going to go out and dance your hearts off?
8: I think it will be two ways. Our own way, because people would love to see that. That happiness, the joy. And then we'll do some choreography from the Shakira's team and our choreographer too.
5: And I was lucky enough to get a small preview of all that hard work. And soon, the world will be dancing along with them. Issa Suarez, CNN, London.
7: Yeah, that energy is infectious. The Ghetto Kids there from Uganda. All right, G7 leaders are gearing up to meet in the next few hours. Ahead, we'll take a look at what we can expect on the final day of the summit and what President Trump is saying about the agreement with...
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7: Iran.
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5: It's the post that made tennis fans, sports fans around the world so happy today. Serena and Venus Williams will be back together at Wimbledon. The tournament starts June 29th. The All England Club announced a doubles wild card invitation on Tuesday for the sisters. It'll be the first time they've competed in doubles play since the 2022 U.S. Open. Venus and Serena have won 6 doubles titles at Wimbledon. The first was 26 years ago when they also came in as wild cards. At age 44, Serena Williams recently returned to competition after nearly 4 years away from pro tennis. Venus has been competing sporadically. She turns 46 on Wednesday. Thanks for watching. Stay with us. The next hour of The Story Is starts right now.

0: Hello and welcome to The Story Is. I'm Victor Blackwell, live from Atlanta, and we are following President Trump's final day at the G7 summit, where a peace deal with Iran and the war in Ukraine are the top of the agenda.
1: The story is in Austria. I'm Alex Michelson, live in Vienna, where we just completed a conversation with Kamala Harris and Arnold Schwarzenegger. We'll show you that, plus take you to a World Cup Austrian watch party. But we begin, Victor, with news on Iran.
0: Indeed we do. We start this hour in Evian, France, where world leaders are preparing for the final day of the G7 summit. President Trump is scheduled to join a working session on economic growth, and then he'll meet with Egypt's president and India's prime minister. President Trump will later travel to the Palace of Versailles for a dinner and then head back to the United States. On Tuesday, he spoke with Ukrainian President Volodymyr Zelensky. G7 leaders declared unwavering support for Ukraine and agreed to increase the delivery of air defense assistance. They also committed to strengthening sanctions on Russia. And the leaders say they support the memorandum of understanding between Washington and Tehran, despite the fact that many still have not seen the actual text. The secrecy around the Iran agreement is causing tensions abroad and here in the U.S. But President Trump says that he plans to release the text in a couple of days.
2: We have our deal done with Iran, and it should be successful. It goes to a second stage, which I think will be actually easier.
3: Why not release it before,
2: well, because I'd like to get a formal setting first before we do that. But I have no problem with that. It's a good document. Actually, I'll not only release it, I'll probably have a press conference and read it to you word by word.
0: And in the Strait of Hormuz, Iran has exported its first crude oil shipment in 2 months. That's according to data tracker from Tanker Trackers. That's a maritime intelligence company. President Trump says that vital waterway will reopen and the U.S. will lift its naval blockade on Iranian ports after the formal agreement signing ceremony on Friday. All right, let's go back now to Vienna and bring in Alex Michelson.
1: Yeah, Victor, it is 7 o'clock in the morning on the dot here, and the church bells are ringing to let people know of that fact. We've come here.

0: has a very different view on than President Trump. Listen.
1: But to be clear, if you were president, you never start this war.
2: Absolutely not. And absolutely not. Let's be clear about this. Whatever is being negotiated, this president is going to declare victory and will end up where we were after the JCPOA and call that a victory. This is a war the American people did not want. This is a war of choice. This is a president who has proven himself to be entirely self-indulgent. And we will see what happens in the coming hours and days in terms of the negotiation, and really it's a concept of an agreement.
0: So strong words there from Kamala Harris, comments that are making news around the world, including here in Austria. That was front page news here in Austria to hear her say that about the Iran war with us. Now, we're going to hear a lot more from her and from Arnold Schwarzenegger coming up a little bit later, including them weighing in on some of the climate issues, including AI data centers and Kamala Harris's future. Is she running for president again? I talked to her about that still to come. But for now, Victor, back to you with more headlines.
3: All right. Looking forward to it. Alex Michelson in Vienna. Thank you. With me now is Christopher Hill, a former U.S. Assistant Secretary of State and former U.S. Ambassador to South Korea and Iraq. Mr. Ambassador, thanks for being with me. The president and the vice president virtually signed this agreement on Sunday. It's now Wednesday, and the American people have not seen it. I wonder, though, we learned today that the Israelis asked to see the text, and the U.S. rejected that. I mean, what do you take away from that, considering that they'll have to likely abide by some of the points in that deal over the next 60 days?
4: Yeah, it's very unusual. Look, the whole thing is very unusual. The whole process has been kind of difficult to watch. I mean, kind of stomach turning. With respect, though, to the issue of circulating an unsigned MOU, I can see why the administration wants to keep that under wraps until they actually sign it. Now, this presupposes that once they sign it, we'll all see what it was. But if you put it out before it's been signed, you'll have every expert, and frankly, some people who are not particularly expert, you know, changing that to which, and otherwise, you know, changing the document without really knowing the, or trying to change document without really knowing the negotiating history. So I certainly understand the point that they want to get it signed and then put it out. The real question, of course, is what does it say? I mean, it's been very unclear what the administration wants to do. And at this point, it seems that the nuclear issue, which was the causes bellus, so the reason we went into this, is all being put off for the next 60 days. And I don't understand why they think they're going to make progress in those 60 days as opposed to the previous 60 days. So it looks like an MOU to open the Straits of Hormuz. Yeah. But as many pundits have pointed out, the Straits of Hormuz were well open before this bombing started.
3: Yeah, it just takes them to an antebellum position with more financial opportunities potentially for the Iranians. You ask what makes the administration think that they'll get these points solved in the next 60 days. I want you to listen to the characterization from Vice President J.D. Vance talking about new opportunities, new considerations from the Iranians. Here's his description.
5: What they're saying is that they want to make long-term commitments to the United States and to the Gulf Arab countries to change their relationship. Senior leadership, even IRGC officials say, you know what? We may have some animosity, we may have some mistrust, but we recognize the way that we've done business with the United States for 47 years is a mistake. Let's try something else.
3: And so he says that'll have to be verified, but are they working with completely different people who have different sensibilities now?
4: It's great to see this kind of visionary concept of what our relationship with Iran could be in the future. I'm not sure we needed to drop $17 billion worth of bombs to get their attention and consider the fact that we might be able to have a relationship. That's usually why you have diplomats, to sort of talk about the scope of the relationship, what can be done, how we can address past problems, rather than do it in the context of this emergency situation with in the

0: in a ceasefire. So it's kind of unclear what he's trying to do, except possibly prepare people for the fact that this is not going to be a very pretty document. I mean, we're looking at the possibility of giving, or in effect, giving Iran a lot of money for reopening the Straits of Hormuz, money that they never got out of the Obama-era deal. And so they're going to have some explaining to do. That is, why did attacking Iran now make things better for us? And why in the world will we be talking about this visionary future?
1: Let me play one more clip here from the Vice President's conversation with Megyn Kelly.
2: Now, if they comply with this deal, I think it's much better for the United States and it's going to be much better for Iran. But if they don't comply with the deal, the straits are still open. We've still done incredible damage to their nuclear program. And it's really, you know, we can get on with our lives as a country.
1: The Vice President says if they don't comply with this agreement, we can just get on with our lives as a country. There have been critics who said that lifting the blockade has given up the leverage. There are critics who say of the Israel-Hamas war that it was kind of phase one and done, and then the U.S. kind of moved on. What do you hear from the Vice President there? He says if they don't abide by the points of this agreement, the U.S. will just move on.
0: Yeah, that's very strange, because the whole point was that we needed them to comply with this in order to move forward. And that's why we went to war. I mean, war is a serious means to a serious end. And I don't think we should forget the fact that thousands of people were killed in this war. I mean, they weren't Americans, but thousands of Iranians were killed. And so you can imagine the sense within Iran. I mean, there's certainly a lot of people who would love to have that government gone, but they've also, you know, lost a lot of family members. So I'm not sure the administration, it really speaks to the fact that I'm not sure it really ever had a kind of well worked out strategy, except for the concept that Iran was badly hurt last June. And if we just hit them while they're down, we can get more out of them. And, you know, that's proven to be kind of an elusive concept. A big question, of course, will be Lebanon, because the Iranians are apparently demanding that the Israelis let off on the Hezbollah in Lebanon. I'm not sure there's really any understanding on that at this point. And so although Lebanon to many Americans sounds like some kind of inside baseball, it's a very serious element of the overall problem in the Middle East.
1: Yeah, and the Prime Minister, Benjamin Netanyahu, has said that the IDF is not leaving Lebanon and will continue to strike Hezbollah in defense as they see fit. Ambassador Christopher Hill, thank you so much for your time. We're getting a better idea of what the ballots for November's midterms will look like after a night of primaries and runoff elections across the U.S. Here in Georgia, CNN projects House Republican Mike Collins will challenge Democratic Senator John Ossoff for his seat. And in the governor's race, CNN projects billionaire Rick Jackson will win the Republican nomination to run against Democrat and former Atlanta Mayor Keisha Lance Bottoms. Our Diane Gallagher has more on these key races.
3: President Trump wins and loses in Georgia runoff races Tuesday. A marquee matchup for a key Southern state Senate seat is set, as CNN projects Republican Congressman Mike Collins will win that runoff race. He will now try to unseat the incumbent Democratic Senator John Ossoff.
4: You know, we're Republicans now. Now we stand united around one mission. That's right. And y'all know what the mission is. It's to put a Republican in that seat and get rid of that John Ossoff in November. Return this seat to the people of Georgia. And I look forward to helping and getting the help and working to do just that.
3: Okay. Collins received an 11th hour endorsement from Trump on Sunday over his opponent, former University of Tennessee head football coach Derek Dooley, who was endorsed by Georgia's popular governor, Brian Kemp. Al Collins owns a trucking company, and he's the son of a former congressman. He has represented Georgia's 10th district since 2023 and has been a longtime staunch supporter of President Trump, including his false claims that he won the 2020 election. After the GOP race was called, Ossoff released a blistering statement calling Collins, quote, a notorious bigot, anti-Semite, and extremist. Now, in the GOP governor's runoff race, Lieutenant Governor Burt Jones boasted a double endorsement from Trump and Kemp, but it was not enough, as CNN projects that healthcare billionaire Rick Jackson will win the GOP nomination in that race. Jackson dumped more than $100 million of his own fortune into the race, casting himself as a conservative outsider. He will face the Democratic nominee in that race, who locked her nomination up about a month ago in the original primary, and that is former Atlanta mayor and Biden administration official Keisha Lance Bottoms. Diane Gallagher, CNN, back to you.
1: That gigantic structure built for the UFC event on the White House South Lawn is now coming down. Crews started dismantling the so-called claw lighting rig in the octagon soon after the fight ended. The teardown is expected to take more than a week. Scott's Miracle-Gro, you know that brand name, one of the event's sponsors, has committed $1 million to the National Park Service to support restoration efforts for the grass that was destroyed in the event. Tight security is planned for the New York Knicks championship parade on Thursday. Officials say all fans in attendance will be screened, and so will every float and bus and vehicle involved in the event. The ratings are now out for New York's win on Saturday. Nielsen says the game averaged 24.5 million viewers. That's the most for an NBA Finals Game 5 since 1998. By comparison here, last year's Game 5 between the Oklahoma City Thunder and the Indiana Pacers averaged just 9.5 million viewers. Coming up, we'll have more of Alex Michelson's conversation at the Austrian World Summit, including what former Vice President Kamala Harris had to say about another possible presidential run.
5: Does that make you more likely to run then?
6: Well, no, you started by asking me what I was going to do next. And what I'm going to do next is get a soccer tort to take home.
7: Welcome back to Yeah, That's a Pepper Thing. First up, we've got Harrison wrapping his Dr. Pepper in a tiny quilt so it feels at home. 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
1: We go back now to Vienna for more on Alex Michelson's interview with former Vice President Kamala Harris and former California Governor Arnold Schwarzenegger. Alex, already we've heard some of the two of them making news. What else did Harris tell you?
23: Well, I just told you that this conversation is front page news here in Austria. And literally moments ago, the newspaper delivery guy just showed up and here it is, making front page news, our conversation with Arnold Schwarzenegger and Kamala Harris. We are in Vienna, just a beautiful spot where we look right now. Look at this church and everything that is here is really spectacular. Now, the premise of the conference is to talk about climate issues, or what Arnold Schwarzenegger prefers to refer to as terminating pollution. One of those big issues is, of course, AI. We got into that. We also got into Kamala Harris's future. Take a look.
24: AI is the next big issue. And the big question about AI data centers, which use an extraordinary amount of energy, is something that lawmakers are thinking about all over the world. How are you thinking about that issue and how to balance the concerns there?
25: Well, I think that the important thing is that we make everything more energy efficient. But at the same time, we have to always be prepared to create more electricity. And I think that we have to just also think about a combination of renewables and also nuclear. Even though amongst the environmental community, that's always a no-no to talk about nuclear.
26: I believe that what we should be requiring from a policy perspective is that any organization, corporation that wants to build a data center in a community, that they be required to power it with renewable energy. Mm. And that they also be required to invest in what has been a decaying for decades energy grid in America.
25: I think that it is very important that politicians in the future think about reforming this permitting process rather than kissing up to the trial lawyers and having them just keep suing and suing.
24: Do you agree with him that permitting could be sped up a little bit?
26: Oh, absolutely.
24: How so?
26: Yeah, I say this as a devout and lifelong public servant. The bureaucracy in government is overwhelming in its ability to slow down innovation and progress. Mm. And when we look at increasing distrust that the public has in government, I do believe that is one of the reasons. We have taken on an ethos almost that prioritizes process over progress.
24: There's a lot of people, you've talked about that you're thinking about running for president, right? How is that thought process going? What's the process in that? And I know you're on a listening tour, and I'm curious what you're hearing from people as you've gone around the country, what people are telling you that maybe you've learned that you didn't know before the process of doing so.
26: What people are telling me includes that they want to believe in systems, and they've lost trust in those systems. What I hear a lot is that people know that at the end of this administration, there will be a lot of debris. I tell them often, I can't guarantee that it won't get worse before it gets better. But the one thing I do know is at the end of it, there will be a lot of debris, and it would be irresponsible to then address that in a way that we only talk about what should we do, what do we need to do to rebuild, if we do that with any sense of nostalgia. That would be irresponsible. Because the reality is, even before, there were many things that were not working for a lot of people. The status quo is not working for a lot of people. And what the people are telling us is that they want things to be better.
24: So all that being said, does that make you more likely to? Does that make you more likely to run then?
26: Well, no, you started by asking me what I was going to do next. And yeah. What I'm going to do next is get a soccer tort to take home.
25: You talked about her running for president again and all this stuff. I think that we should reveal that I was partially a big supporter of hers and voted for her because she promised me she would do immigration reform. Mm. Meaning that an Austrian-born can also run for president of the United States.
23: Arnold Schwarzenegger with his trademark humor there at an event hosted by the Schwarzenegger Climate Initiative with an assist from the USC Schwarzenegger Institute as well. So in addition to that conversation making front page news, the other big thing that Austrians are focused on right now is World Cup soccer. They're now tied with Jordan at an event happening in North America. There's a big watch party happening here in Austria. We'll take you there a little later in the show. For now, Victor, back to you.
1: Yeah, that's also maybe why the streets are empty, because everyone is inside in front of a television watching that match. Alex
23: exactly.
1: Michelson, fantastic conversation. Yes. We'll see you in a minute. Military officials say it'll be months before investigators determine what caused a B-52 bomber to crash during a test mission on Monday. Satellite imagery shows the aircraft in a column of black smoke. You see that in the center of the screen? All eight people on board were killed. CNN's Reed Binion has more.
0: Edwards Air Force Base experienced a horrible tragedy, and we lost eight great Americans.
2: Military officials laying out the tragic details of a horrific crash on Monday morning. An Air Force B-52 bomber went down shortly after taking off from Edwards Air Force Base in California, roughly 100 miles northeast of Los Angeles.
0: It was a B-52 that was on initial takeoff, supporting the radar modernization program. It took off, and immediately after takeoff, crashed and burst into flames.
2: Emergency crews responded immediately to the crash, which sent a towering plume of black smoke up into the sky. The smoke trail visible across the horizon for miles. The base's runway left with a massive blackened scar.
0: After reviewing the footage of the crash, it was deemed that this was an unrecoverable crash and unsurvivable.
2: The impact and fire so extreme that in video of the aftermath, it's difficult to make out any distinct parts of the wreckage remaining.
0: At that point, we went into the notification process.
2: All eight crew members were killed.
0: This was a mixed crew. This was a mixed crew of military, government civilians, and government contractors supporting this test mission.
2: I'm Reed Binion reporting.
1: A quarantine dispute is happening in Nebraska. It involves a passenger from the cruise ship at the center of the hantavirus outbreak. Angela Perryman says that she feels like a hostage. She was one of 18 U.S. cruise ship passengers sent to the National Quarantine Unit in early May. Now, Health Secretary Robert F. Kennedy Jr. ordered Perryman to stay in federal isolation until June 21st. That decision overruled a CDC review that said that she could finish her quarantine at home in Florida. Some of soccer's most elite superstars, they are putting on a show at this year's World Cup. Still ahead, how Argentina's Lionel Messi put himself in the tournament record book.
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3: Welcome back to The Story Is. I'm Victor Blackwell. Let's take a look at today's top stories. The secrecy around the Iran agreement is causing tensions in the U.S. and abroad. President Trump says that he'll publicly release the text of the agreement in a couple of days. He even proposed reciting the document word for word in front of cameras. Vice President J.D. Vance says the U.S. has not released the text because officials needed to sequence this in the right way. Well, the nominees are set for one of the highest profile U.S. Senate races of the midterms in Georgia. CNN projects that House Republican Mike Collins will face Democratic incumbent Senator John Ossoff. Collins defeated former football coach Derek Dooley after a last-minute endorsement from President Trump. SpaceX is now bigger than Amazon. Shares in the rocket company were more popular than every other stock on the market combined. Its market value is now worth $2.66 trillion. SpaceX also just bought an artificial intelligence company called Cursor for $60 billion. That acquisition could help SpaceX catch up to the market leaders OpenAI and Anthropic and Google. Right now, Jordan is making its World Cup debut in a showdown against Austria in San Francisco. The latest matchup follows a star-studded day on the pitch. Tuesday saw a barrage of highlights from Argentina's Lionel Messi, Norway's Erling Haaland, and France's Kylian Mbappe. At the Kansas City Stadium, Argentina silenced Algeria with a 3-0 shutout. Lionel Messi, he secured a 3-goal hat trick, his first ever at the World Cup, and he tied the tournament's all-time scoring record. Norway cruised past Iraq in a 4-1 beatdown at the Boston Stadium. Norway's star striker Erling Haaland scored 2 goals in the first half of his first World Cup game. And at the New Jersey, New York Stadium, France beat Senegal. 2 goals from the French superstar Kylian Mbappe boosted his team to a comfortable 3-1 victory. For more on this, we're joined now by USA Today soccer editor Seth Vertelny, live from Seattle, Washington. Seth, good to talk to you again. Let's start with Lionel Messi and this hat trick. 38 years old, no less. Tying the World Cup scoring record, a fantastic performance from him.
4: Yeah, just an unbelievable night for Lionel Messi. You know, going into this tournament, there were some questions about whether he could match the level that we saw 4 years ago in Qatar. As you mentioned, he's 38. He's about to turn 39. He plays in MLS now, but any questions that anybody had about him were answered emphatically tonight. Just an incredible performance. He took the team basically on his back and tied the record, as you mentioned. Now he's tied with Miroslav Klose for the most goals ever at a World Cup for a man. And it appears only a matter of time until he breaks that record.
3: Yeah, he's just the opener here. So he's got a little time to break that record. Let's talk Mbappe, France over Senegal. 2 goals from Mbappe. He set a record too for the French team.
4: Yeah, he is now France's all-time leading scorer at the age of 27. And Messi is probably going to have that World Cup all-time scoring record soon, but Mbappe is right there behind him. Messi has 16 and Mbappe has 14. And so at Mbappe's age, you would have to imagine that it's only a matter of time before that record is his. He's played in two World Cups so far. He's made the final twice. He won in 2018. He lost to Messi in Argentina in 2022, even though he scored a hat trick in the final. So he's been one of global soccer's biggest stars for a long time now, despite still only being 27. And if today is anything to go by, he's set for another big tournament.
3: Let's talk about another story that has really caught the hearts and imagination of so many people around the world, and that's Cape Verde and their draw against Spain. And the U.S. State Department now says that they are working to get a visa to the goalkeeper's mother, who couldn't afford the bond for the visa to come to the U.S. Now she might be able to see her son play.
4: Yeah, hopefully she can make it over. But an incredible performance by Cape Verde. You know, it was their first ever World Cup game. And what a way to open it against Spain, a team that most people think one of the more likely teams to win the World Cup this summer. But Cape Verde managed to just really frustrate Spain throughout the entire game. Spain had a number of chances, but Cape Verde's goalkeeper made save after save after save. And in the end, it was a 0-0 draw, but it felt like a victory for them in a game that most people expected them to lose by a lot. And now we'll just have to see what they can do for an encore, because their next two games are going to be against easier opponents. And so you would have to imagine, with the way they played the other day, that they have a great chance of reaching the knockout round.
3: Yeah, I think if you would have watched the video after the match of Cape Verde's team, you would have thought they won, and by a healthy margin. But the win was just holding Spain to a nil all draw. You have a write for USA Today about the possibility of President Trump presenting the World Cup trophy. Talk to me about that.
4: Yeah, so Gianni Infantino, the president of FIFA, said back in January that Trump would be there at the final in New Jersey on July 19th to present the trophy. Now, that isn't really anything out of the ordinary. Heads of state of host countries have presented the trophy at previous. But it will be interesting to see how Trump acts at this World Cup final, because of the way that he acted last summer at the Club World Cup final, which was kind of a tune-up tournament for this year's World Cup. Trump was there on stage when Chelsea won the competition. And I think most leaders would present the trophy and then kind of shuffle off into the background. But Trump just sort of stood there and he stayed on stage with the Chelsea players. And you could tell they were a little confused. In fact, you could even see one of them ask him if he was going to leave. And he really didn't. And eventually he was kind of ushered to the back of the celebration. But it could make for another awkward moment if he has an encore at the final next month.
3: And we should remind everyone that the U.S. is hosting this World Cup with Mexico and Canada. So there are obviously other heads of state involved. Seth Fertelny in Seattle. Always good to talk. Thanks. A new storm system is forecast to become Tropical Storm Arthur over the next few hours once it moves into the Northwest Gulf. A tropical storm warning has already been issued for parts of the Louisiana coast. Winds could reach 40 miles per hour, but the biggest threat is the heavy rainfall. Flood watches have been issued for more than 27 million people from South Texas to parts of Mississippi. At least two people have been killed by floodwaters in Texas this week. The Hurricane Center says that some areas could get up to a foot of rain. Up next, a consequential vote in the UK.
5: This is one of the most divisive by-elections I have ever seen, but visibly divisive.
3: Why the by-election happening on Thursday in Northwest England could play a key role in the future of British politics.
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3: Russia says one of its warships fired warning shots in front of a UK-flagged yacht in the English Channel. Russia's defense ministry says the yacht was sailing on what appeared to be a collision course with the warship. And the yacht did not respond to radio calls and stayed its course. And then the Russian crew launched signal flares and finally warning shots. The UK defense ministry says it's investigating the incident, but says the shots were not aimed at the yacht. A Royal Navy vessel was monitoring the Russian warship at the time. An electorate of about 76,000 in northwest England is just a day away now from a special and perhaps highly consequential election. That's the Makerfield by-election, where Greater Manchester Mayor Andy Burnham is one of a long list of candidates in the running to be a Member of Parliament. And as CNN's Claire Sebastian reports, this election has unearthed divisions that could shape British politics for years to come.
18: So look, we've got Andy Burnham voters there, we've got Reform voters over there, and we've even got Restore voters over there. What does this tell us about the mood here in this constituency?
5: This is one of the most divisive by-elections I've ever seen, but visibly divisive. It's become quite aggressive, to be honest.
14: 2 days before one of the most consequential by-elections the UK has ever seen, this area that has voted Labour for generations is seeing neighbours at odds. At lunchtime, customers at the Muffin Man Bakery split over who should get the biggest slice of the electoral pie.
18: Do you mind telling us who you voted for?
17: Andy Burnham.
18: You have? Okay, why is that?
17: It goes back to leader. Yeah. I actually think Keir Starmer is doing a good job. But I think Nigel Farage is the most untrustworthy politician since Boris Johnson.
19: Reform.
18: You did. Why is that?
19: I voted for him last time.
18: You did?
19: What? Immigration, biggest
18: immigration
19: issue.
18: Immigration, yes.
14: In this small collection of former coal mining towns in the northwest of England, around 75,000 registered voters may now decide the political future for almost 70 million British citizens. And yet, the sudden spotlight on this area has highlighted divisions that could shape national politics in the UK for years to come.
20: Ladies, who are you voting for?
14: An impromptu straw poll on the high street showing what's at stake.
20: So far, this is what seems to be happening. We seem to be finding that Andy Burnham's winning narrowly, and Reform and Restore are splitting the vote, the right-wing vote.
14: Robert Kenyon, representing Nigel Farage's far-right Reform UK, has been a close second in polls here. Restore Britain's candidate Rebecca Shepherd, even further to the right, is also gathering steam. No sign on the high street poll of the Conservative Party, the official opposition in Parliament.
18: Why are people not even voting Conservative? Why are they edging towards these far-right parties? What has happened to suddenly create this splintering in terms of the public opinion here?
5: A massive issue on this is immigration. That's a massive issue. And people believe what they're told by, you know, people look at what's happening in the world, and immigration has become the biggest issue, I would say. I think some parties campaign on issues that make people angry. You know, they will campaign on things that make people angry. And, you know, this is what happens. You know, we get all this division.
18: But what is it about Reform that makes sense to you?
21: Well, they're going to get rid of stopping the boats coming in, because that's ridiculous.
18: Well, net migration has actually been coming down over the last couple of years under this government.
21: That's a load of rubbish.
18: What makes you say that?
21: Because it's proven that they're everywhere.
18: Why do you think Burnham will be the one to
21: leave it?
14: Almost everyone here agrees on one thing. After a month in the political spotlight, they've had enough.
18: All right.
14: Almost everyone.
22: I've enjoyed it, really, being the focus of attention.
14: Claire Sebastian, CNN, in Greater Manchester, England.
3: All right, we'll step away from politics for just a moment and then turn to the soccer showdown between Austria and Jordan. 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
3: More now on the World Cup. Austria is facing off against Jordan, and our Alex Michelson happens to be in Vienna, has found his way to a watch party, and apparently has found some Austrian drip. I don't know who gave this to you, but it's a good look.
11: I'm all in, Victor. Here we go. Austria's trying to be number one right now as this World Cup watch party is happening. You see all these folks very focused, very tense right now. They were very joyous a few moments ago. Let's show you some video we just shot as Austria scored a goal to go up 2-1 over Jordan. Everybody here erupting, some singing chants and some Austrian national anthem. Lots of excitement here as this World Cup continues to bring people together around the world. Philip is the organizer here at the Austro-American Club. You got the ball ready. Talk to us about how this event uniquely brings people together.
12: For us, it's fantastic to build bridges between the U.S. and Austria, but nothing connects more than football or soccer. And therefore, we have to have this football games live in our premises because you see, the emotions are outstanding.
11: Talk about the tension in here right now.
12: Oh, it's thrilling. I goosebumps everyone. Yeah. So we just want to get this over the finishing line. So also get the first victory like the U.S., so that would be extra passion for the next ones.
11: Yeah. Well, just a little bit left, almost there as we watch the end of this. And we see all the folks here. They had the choice between beer and coffee. A few more people have started to choose the beer option as it gets a little bit later on in the day. And then we, you know, as we sort of walk around and see, we even have a World Cup dog. That has come here as well for this experience, and people having a great time. So just want to give a shout out to everybody here in Austria that have been such great hosts for us. Now showing the energy as they get ready and show off their pride as well. It's really been an incredible few days here. And a big thank you to everybody as well from the Austrian World Summit who have been great hosts for us over the last few days. Victor, so I guess I'm now an Austrian fan. Still rooting for America, number one, but Austria maybe now number two after this experience.
3: And listen, you've got 4 minutes until you get to the respectable beer hour of 8 a.m. in Austria. So count them down. Alex Michelson, exactly. Looking good there in Vienna.
11: Cheers.
3: Cheers. Thanks so much. And thank you for watching The Story Is. I'm Victor Blackwell. The news continues right here on CNN after the break.
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8: Hello and welcome to our viewers joining us from all around the world. I'm Rosemary Church. Just ahead here on CNN Newsroom, Donald Trump vows to publicly release the text of the agreement with Iran. But so far, almost all world leaders are left in the dark. New warnings about the scale of the Ebola outbreak in Central Africa. As officials try to contain the spread, I'll speak to someone on the ground in the Democratic Republic of Congo. Plus, Lionel Messi scores the first hat-trick of the 2026 World Cup to lead Argentina to victory.
9: Live from Atlanta, this is CNN Newsroom with Rosemary Church.
8: Good to have you with us. Well, the final day of the G7 summit gets underway next hour. President Donald Trump is scheduled to wrap up his final meetings with world leaders. Iran has been a major focus of the summit. G7 leaders say they support the memorandum of understanding between Washington and Tehran. President Trump has promised to release the text in a couple of days.
10: Why not release it?
11: Well, because I'd like to get a formal setting first before we do that, but I have no problem with that. It's a good document. Actually, I'll not only release it, I'll probably have a press conference and read it to you word by word.
8: And in the Strait of Hormuz, Iran has exported its first crude oil shipments in 2 months. That is according to data from Tanker Trackers, a maritime intelligence company. President Trump says the vital waterway will reopen and the U.S. will lift its naval blockade on Iranian ports after the formal agreement signing ceremony on Friday. Well, the secrecy around the Iran agreement is causing tensions abroad and in the U.S. Officials in the U.S. are trying to downplay the text of the agreement ahead of its anticipated release. One source tells CNN, quote, people shouldn't read too much into

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2: Be lifted, whether they come from the International Atomic Energy Agency, from the UN, from the United States, from the European Union, they should all be lifted. And that would give them the right, therefore, to sell their oil. And at the moment, they've been using shadow vessels. There have been ship-to-ship transfers in some cases. So it's been happening in a clandestine way. This allows them to make money legitimately, if you will. So these are the core issues for Iran, and that's what the US is playing off of here. But have we actually learned anything new? I think what we've learned is that the bigger gap you put between saying you have an agreement and telling everyone what that agreement is, remembering President Trump said it will probably come after Friday or after the agreement signed, and he might even recite it in front of camera. The Iranians have told their people that once the deal is signed, they will tell them what's in it. It's a cause for speculation in both countries, and for hardliners to try to take advantage of where they see weaknesses in the agreement. And I think it's fair to say both sides see plenty of that. Certainly the European leaders do see a lot of flaws in it, even though they don't have the details on it, as we understand.
3: Danny Citronowicz is a senior fellow with the Institute for National Security Studies. He was also the head of the Iran branch for Israel's Military Intelligence Research and Analysis Division. He joined us now from Rehovot in Israel. Appreciate you joining us.
4: Thank you very much for having me.
3: Of course. So what's your assessment of this tentative U.S.-Iran deal, and how have these negotiations changed the expectations of the U.S. and Israel and perhaps strengthened the hand of Iran?
4: Well, definitely this agreement is a major achievement for Iran. We should remember that only 4 months ago, Israel and the U.S. Opened a campaign to topple the same regime that now the U.S. is interacting with, and actually give them some sort of economical ease for only opening the Hormuz Straits, the straits that were opened before the war itself. So in that regard, definitely they have a major achievement. And I think that for them, they feel that they have the upper hand and they won the war. And now we see the influence on that on the Israeli-U.S. relations. While Israel and the U.S. were aligned regarding the purpose of this war, definitely now they are not aligned. There is a lot of tension because of the fact that U.S. is interested in ending the war and moving forward, while Israel is interested in returning back to war, or at least not having a bad agreement like Israel thinks we have. So we're seeing a lot of tension between Jerusalem and Washington, while seeing some sort of advancement towards some sort of negotiation between Iran and the U.S., something that we thought would be really imagining. We were just imagining that before the 28th of February. So definitely we're in a different place right now, with different stage, and that causing a lot of tension between Jerusalem and Washington.
3: And Danny, at the G7 summit in France, President Trump came under increasing pressure to explain why the text of the U.S. agreement with Iran was not being made available to allies. He claims it's because he wants the memorandum of understanding formally signed before details are released, and says the agreement states that Iran will never have a nuclear weapon. Do you think the document actually states that? And what about nuclear enrichment and stockpile issues?
4: Well, the problem that we have is that the paper, the MOU, is dealing with two things that actually are things that were not related to reality before the war itself, meaning that opening the Strait of Hormuz, the straits were opened before the war. Unfortunately, they were closed because of the war. And the second thing also connected to the nuclear issues, and we have to admit that in the JCPOA itself, the Iranians already obligated themselves not to develop a nuclear weapon. So there's nothing new about that. Now, we don't know what will happen in negotiation and how the final agreement would look like. But definitely for now, we have to say one important thing. The U.S. was interested in opening the straits because it was very hard to open it militarily. And they had to reach an agreement with the same regime they wanted to topple, and they're strengthening it. And I understand why they don't want to

0: dissolve the MOU because I'm not sure that the MOU served the U.S. interest in a way that obviously easing the pressure on Iran. Now, President Trump, I don't think he had any other choice because he didn't want to pay the price for opening the straits militarily. So then, and he understood the implication for the international economy. Thus, he had to open the straits diplomatically. And for doing so, he had to give something substantial to the Iranian. This is what's happening right now. But this is not a clear cut. We don't know when they're going to have a final agreement, but definitely for now, Iran will get an economical ease, and the same regime that, again, he wanted to topple will be strengthened because of this economical ease.
1: And, of course, it's not just the G7 leaders pushing to see the text of that agreement, but also Israel, as you mentioned. It was denied access to the document, and many Republicans, too, who are growing increasingly angry over a possible $300 billion reconstruction fund for Iran. What does all this signal to you?
0: Well, definitely, as I mentioned, Israel and the U.S. relations, I don't want to say they are an all-time low, but definitely we're in a huge tension between Netanyahu and Trump. Netanyahu, the thought he's going to have his major strategic achievements in his political career by pushing the U.S. president to war against Iran, now finds himself in isolation, and the U.S. president is actually rushing towards an agreement with Iran, and not even allowing Israel to influence the negotiation, and not even seeing the draft of the MOU. So definitely we're in a mounting pressure. Adding to that is the notion in Washington that Israel is trying to use the Lebanese card in order to undermine the U.S. ambition to reach an agreement with Iran. So we're in a high tension right now. I don't know how things will develop here, but we have to pay a closer look to the relations between Trump and Netanyahu, because that will have an enormous effect on the Israeli U.S. Relations. And again, we don't know how things will end, but definitely for now, Israel feels isolated. Israel feels that we have everything wrong in terms of, instead of weakening, we are strengthening the regime. And the main problem for Israel, that we don't have the ability to influence the U.S. president in the future. So Israel found itself in a very bad situation right now.
1: Danny Citronowicz, appreciate you joining us. Thank you.
0: Thank you.
1: While the recent focus has been on the Iran war, efforts to end the war in Ukraine have returned to the spotlight during the G7 summit. World leaders on Tuesday declared unwavering support for Ukraine and agreed to increase the delivery of air defense assistance. They also committed to strengthening sanctions on Russia. U.S. President Donald Trump sat down with Ukrainian President Volodymyr Zelensky, who described what they discussed.
2: First of all, he was very positive that they can help us more with missiles. And this is a big challenge, really, because the production is not so big as our needs. The production is in the United States. I raised the topic of licenses. I addressed it to President Trump. We need licenses to produce missiles.
1: That push from Zelensky comes as Russia has attempted to overwhelm Ukraine's air defenses with recent attacks. Russia says one of its warships fired warning shots in front of a UK-flagged yacht in the English Channel. Russia's defense ministry says the yacht was sailing on what appeared to be a collision course with the warship. The yacht did not respond to radio calls and stayed its course before the Russian crew launched signal flares and finally warning shots. The UK defense ministry says it is investigating the incident, but says the shots were not aimed at the yacht. A Royal Navy vessel was monitoring the Russian warship at the time. Coming up next, deep divisions ahead of a key vote in the UK. We will take a closer look at the by-election in northwest England and how it could play a role in the future of British politics. Plus, some of soccer's most elite superstars are putting on a show at this year's World Cup. We'll tell you how Argentina's Lionel Messi put himself in the tournament record books. Back with that and more in just a moment.
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19: 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And it gives us something to build toward without so much of the financial anxiety that we had before.
20: 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Thuma.
1: An electorate of about 76,000 in northwest England is just one day away from a special and perhaps highly consequential election. That is the Makerfield by-election, where Greater Manchester Mayor Andy Burnham is among a long list of candidates in the running to be a Member of Parliament. As CNN's Claire Sebastian reports, this election has unearthed divisions that could shape British politics for years to come.
6: So look, we've got Andy Burnham voters there, we've got Reform voters over there, and we've even got Restore voters over there. What does this tell us about the mood here in this constituency?
21: This is one of the most divisive by-elections I have ever seen, but visibly divisive. It's become quite aggressive, to be honest.
22: 2 days before one of the most consequential by-elections the UK has ever seen, this area that has voted Labour for generations is seeing neighbours at odds. At lunchtime, customers at the Muffin Man Bakery split over who should get the biggest slice of the electoral pie.
6: Do you mind telling us who you voted for?
23: Andy Burnham.
6: You have? Okay, why is that?
23: It goes back to leader.
6: Yeah.
23: I actually think Keir Starmer is doing a good job. But I think Nigel Farage is the most untrustworthy politician since Boris Johnson.
24: Reform.
6: You did. Why is that?
24: I voted for him last time.
6: You did?
24: Why? Immigration, biggest
6: immigration
24: issue.
6: Immigration, biggest issue. In this small collection of former coal mining towns in the northwest of England, around 75,000 registered voters may now decide the political future for almost 70 million British citizens. And yet, the sudden spotlight on this area has highlighted divisions that could shape national politics in the UK for years to come.
25: Ladies, who are you voting for?
22: An impromptu straw poll on the high street showing what's at stake.
25: So far, this is what seems to be happening. We seem to be finding that Andy Burnham's winning narrowly, and Reform and Restore are splitting the vote, the right-wing vote.
22: Robert Kenyon, representing Nigel Farage's far-right Reform UK, has been a close second in polls here. Restore Britain's candidate Rebecca Shepherd, even further to the right, is also gathering steam. No sign on the high street poll of the Conservative Party, the official opposition in Parliament.
6: Why are people not even voting Conservative? Why are they edging towards these far-right parties? What has happened to suddenly create this splintering in terms of the public opinion here?
21: A massive issue on this is immigration. That's a massive issue. And people believe what they're told by, you know, people look at what's happening in the world and immigration has become the biggest issue, I would say. I think some parties campaign on issues that make people angry. You know, they will campaign on things that make people angry. And, you know, this is what happens. You know, we get all this division.
6: But what is it about Reform that makes sense to you?
26: Well, they're going to get rid of stopping the boats coming in, because that's ridiculous.
6: Well, net migration has actually been coming down over the last couple of years under this government.
26: That's a load of rubbish.
6: What makes you say that?
26: Because it's proven that they're everywhere.
6: Why do you think Burnham will be the one to
26: leave it?
22: Almost everyone here agrees on one thing. After a month in the political spotlight, they've had enough.
6: All right.
22: Almost everyone.
27: I've enjoyed it, really, being the focus of attention.
22: Claire Sebastian, CNN, in Greater Manchester, England.
1: It's been another busy night of elections across America, with primaries and runoffs pointing toward the November midterms. Some key races will decide whether the Republicans can hold on to power in Congress or potentially gain more. One of those races right here in Georgia.
28: Thank you, Georgia!
1: A moment of celebration for House Republican Mike Collins, who CNN projects will take the Republican Senate nomination. Collins had the backing of President Trump, and he says he's ready to defeat Democratic Senator John Ossoff later this year.
28: You know, we're Republicans now. We're going to have some robust primaries out there. Sometimes then we got some strong disagreements. But I can tell you one thing. Now, we stand united around one mission. It's to put a Republican in that seat and get rid of that John Ossoff in November. Return this seat to the people of Georgia.
1: Collins will defeat former college football coach Derek Dooley for the Republican nomination with about 55% of the vote. In the governor's race, CNN projects billionaire Rick Jackson will win the Republican nomination to run against Democrat and former Atlanta mayor Keisha Lance Bottoms. Jackson will defeat Lieutenant Governor Burt Jones, who had the backing of both President Trump and the current Georgia Governor Brian Kemp. A new CNN poll finds a growing number of Americans don't like either of the two major political parties. It finds almost half of Americans say they are independent and don't identify as either Democrat or Republican. There has been a shift away from Republicans since Donald Trump won the White House for a second time in 2024. The number of Americans who call themselves independents has surged in recent years and is now at its highest point in more than a decade. Well, federal agents say they have foiled a plot to launch a violent attack on the UFC event on the White House lawn. One of the suspects is 19 years old. He and several others are charged with conspiracy to murder and commit an offence against the United States. CNN's Brian Todd has details.
0: An energetic, crowded UFC event at the White House, with President Trump in attendance, members of Congress and VIPs, all potential targets of an alleged planned attack using drones and snipers. And according to the Secret Service, there are still suspects on the loose. According to a federal law enforcement official and criminal complaints obtained by CNN, a group of alleged online extremists planned and coordinated an attack at Sunday night's UFC fight on the White House lawn in order to, quote, jumpstart a revolution in the United States. But they were thwarted.
2: It was a serious threat. It was an active plot, and it's ongoing.
0: According to a criminal complaint, the plan was to, quote, stage a demonstration on the north side of the White House, then detonate drones over the arena, forcing the attending crowd to evacuate, where the group would act as snipers to conduct shootings of the members of the crowd and HVTs, high-value targets, including, quote, both wealthy people and politicians. Retired FBI agent Richard Colco says it's not likely the alleged attackers could have enacted their plot in full, but they could still have inflicted some significant damage.
3: If they had brought firearms, brought explosives, come to the area, found out where the perimeter was, and gone forward and carried out some sort of attack, people could have died, people could have been hurt, and it could have been very, very serious.
0: According to court documents, the online group were ex-military, Christian-based, and anti-government, with anti-Israel and anti-Jewish views. The Justice Department has charged five people across California, Missouri, Nebraska, and Ohio in the alleged plot. The investigation began when the mother of a 19-year-old in custody, Tyson Proper, alerted authorities that she was concerned about her son, who she says was communicating with radical people online and amassing an arsenal of weapons.
3: This mom did exactly the right thing. She knew something was up with her son, something was wrong, and she picked up the phone, made the call, and probably saved lives.
0: The charges include conspiracy to murder and conspiracy to commit an offense against the United States. As for the one defendant, Tyson Proper, the criminal complaint does not say that he purchased any drones, but it says he did purchase multiple firearms and ammunition. Tyson Proper has not yet entered a plea. CNN has tried to reach a public defender listed for him. Brian Todd, CNN, Washington.
1: The Trump administration is trying a new tactic to salvage a costly renovation of the Lincoln Memorial's reflecting pool. More than $14 million was spent to give the pool a facelift. The project included new paint, repairs, and a filtration system to prevent algae growth. But things are not going as the administration planned. Crews were seen Tuesday pouring gallons of hydrogen peroxide into the pool to kill the algae. A government spokesperson told CNN it's a milder treatment being used alongside other methods to clear the green hue. Well, the American public has not seen the text of the agreement between the US and Iran, but Canada's Prime Minister has. He gives CNN his assessment. That is next. Plus, we'll tell you about a new warning on the Ebola outbreak coming from the head of Africa's CDC. I'll speak to a UNICEF coordinator in the Democratic Republic of Congo. That's next.
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1: Welcome back, everyone. President Trump will be meeting with G7 leaders beginning next hour. Iran has been a big focus of these meetings. Sources tell CNN discussions about the U.S.-Iran agreement have been frank. President Trump says he plans to release the text publicly in a couple of days. Questions around key issues remain ahead of the signing ceremony scheduled for this Friday in Geneva, Switzerland. Among them, Israel's conflict with Hezbollah. Iran demands Israel withdraw from Lebanon as part of the agreement. However, US officials say that is not part of the agreement. One person who has seen the text of the agreement is Canadian Prime Minister Mark Carney. He spoke with CNN's Caitlin Collins earlier. She asked him for his take on the document. Take a listen.
40: I have to say it exceeded my expectations. We're very pleased with the deal that's been struck. It sets the groundwork to ensure Iran doesn't have a nuclear weapon. It sets the groundwork for a reintegration over time of the economies in the region. It sets the groundwork for a solution in Lebanon, which we discussed today. So it's positive. Of course, it has to be followed through. It has to be implemented. And I think one of the things is the president helped create that deal, led creating that deal. the rest of the G7 and the broader community needs to help implement it.
0: Did you actually see the agreement itself?
40: I've seen the agreement, yes.
0: Oh, so the president showed it to you?
40: Well, I've seen the agreement. We have our sources, just like you.
0: Okay. Well, we haven't seen it publicly. It hasn't been released. Is it true it's about a page and a half?
40: It is a reasonable length for an agreement, which is in effect, it is a cessation of hostilities. It's a ceasefire for that 60-day period, as you know. But it sets out a series of conditions and what will happen when they are fulfilled. So I think it's well structured from our perspective. But I think as well is the regional countries are behind it. Of course, we met with the UAE, with the Qataris, the Egyptians. We have contacts as well. And again, it's well structured. It creates, I actually think, I think it's a game changer, not just for this situation, because it starts to take off certainly this issue, but it allows us, and this is what's happened in the meeting, to step back, look anew at Ukraine.
0: Yeah.
40: Ukraine situation. We had a very, very constructive conversation around Ukraine.
0: I want to ask you about Ukraine.
40: But
0: on this MOU itself, because the administration has not released the text of it, is there anything surprising in it?
40: Anything surprising? Look, I think that we all went through weeks and weeks where it seemed close to having a deal, but there wasn't a deal. So is the surprise that there's actually a deal? Maybe you could put it that way, but having the deal and then getting behind it, that's what's crucial. And you heard everyone in that room last night through to today, getting behind it and the possibilities that are created by it.
0: Well, and the president says he thinks this next 60-day period will actually be easier to negotiate than the getting to this preliminary agreement. But of course, this period is going to deal with the big stuff. I mean, nuclear being the number one issue, the enriched uranium. Do you think it's going to be easier?
40: I think the way it's structured, it says what has to happen. So, for example, Iran will not develop or procure a nuclear weapon. And then there's follow-on implications of that for what to do with the uranium. So in that regard, the Rubicon, if I can use that metaphor, has been crossed. And when we went into this situation, the world went into this situation, the big risk, the big destabilizing force was Iran. It's been that way for decades. And the core issue was them never being able to have a nuclear weapon. That's at the heart of the deal. So it becomes, what's the timeline for dealing with the enriched uranium? How much is blended? How much is surrendered and worked out from there? But agreeing to the core, I think is critical.
0: And what does it say about sanctions relief and unfreezing their assets, which they definitely want?
40: Well, they definitely want that, and they definitely want financing more broadly. And there is language, and it's not my agreement, so I should let others really go into all the detail. But I think what is crucial as well is it's performance-based. I mean, you have a big financial incentive.
1: Prime Minister Carney went on to say that Canada intends to help with the reopening of the Strait of Hormuz. Well, there is a new warning from the head of Africa's Centres for Disease Control and Prevention that the current Ebola outbreak could be the worst ever. That warning comes more than 1 month since the World Health Organization declared the Ebola outbreak in the Democratic Republic of the Congo. The Africa CDC Director General says tens of thousands of people who are sick with the disease have not been traced. And he says if the outbreak is not controlled soon, it will be worse than the outbreak in West Africa that killed over 11,000 people a decade ago.
2: We know that there will be more confirmed cases in the coming days. We will keep on seeing more cases emerging. Therefore, we must be proactive regarding our care structures. Specifically, we need to increase the capacity of Ebola treatment centers because even now, we are seeing that our capacity is beginning to be limited across all our treatment centers.
1: John James is the UNICEF Ebola Communications Coordinator, and he joins us live from Bunia in the Democratic Republic of Congo. Thank you so much for talking with us.
3: Thank you, Rosemary.
1: So more than a month since the WHO declared an Ebola outbreak in the DRC, there is a new warning from the Red Cross that the outbreak has not yet peaked and could last a year. And as we just reported, Africa's CDC also warns that this Ebola outbreak may be the worst ever. What's your response to this, and what's been UNICEF's experience so far as the fight continues to aid those suffering from this latest Ebola outbreak?
3: Well, as you say, we're just over a month since the first case was officially confirmed. We know the outbreak was probably going on for a little while before that, and perhaps we came to it a little bit late just because of the nature of this new species. So at the moment, you know, a month in, it's difficult to model and predict. Each outbreak is unique in itself, but already it's sort of the third largest in terms of what we've seen globally over the years, and that's just after a month, so that's concerning. We're in a difficult part of the world. We've got already existing humanitarian crises in this region, massive displacement, about 100 or so armed groups just in this area here. So that clearly makes things a lot more difficult in terms of access and all the rest of it. So, you know, we'll see how things go, but it's certainly concerning because you've got cases popping up in different health zones. A month ago, we had maybe 3 health zones. Now we're around 30. So it's been spreading. Cases have been emerging in different places, and still getting a hold of those deaths in communities. You know, when someone dies of Ebola in a community, that means they got sick, they didn't seek any treatment, there was no mechanism there, and then they died in that community. So it's a real missed opportunity. So we need to stop those, get people to centers. And of course, the UNICEF trying to help, particularly for children. We're concerned that more and more cases are coming up involving children and their families, and that also they're affected by some of the indirect impacts of the epidemic as well.
1: And the Africa CDC says that currently tens of thousands of contacts of those sick with the disease haven't been traced, and warns that if they don't stop the outbreak very soon, it will be worse than what they previously had in West Africa and Eastern DRC. So what needs to be done to control and stop this outbreak?
3: It's concerning when you can't track those people who are associated with people who are sick, because of course they're the people who've been exposed to the virus. You know, it's different from COVID. It doesn't float in the air, but it's often that close contact, particularly when someone's sick or after they've died. So those contacts are crucial if we're to break the chain of transmission. UNICEF plays a key role in community engagement, which is key. You know, the Ebola treatment centers are a key part of the response, but then in the communities, you need to make sure there's trust and acceptance. You need to help survivors reintegrate with their communities, avoiding stigma, and just making sure that everyone knows the symptoms, the signs, and what to do if they get sick. So I think that community engagement work is going to be crucial. We've already trained about 1,500 community mobilizers who go door to door, and also working with church groups, with mosques, with journalists, and just trying to get the word out there, because I think that community trust, community engagement is going to be absolutely crucial if we're going to put a stop to this outbreak.
1: Right, and of course, more than 130 deaths have been linked to this Ebola outbreak so far, and efforts are underway to find a vaccine that will respond to this latest strain of Ebola, but that, of course, will take some time. So what treatments are available right now, and what more does the international community need to be doing to help the DRC with this outbreak?
3: Yeah, I mean, in many ways, it reminds me, I worked on the West African Ebola response just over 10 years ago. That was the biggest the world has seen, about 11,000 deaths there. And that was a situation where, for that particular species as well, we didn't have a vaccine at the time. So it was difficult. And we had to rely on you know, cutting the transmission between communities, between people, and all those sorts of methods while the vaccine was being developed. So, you know, that will eventually be obviously a key part of the response here. At the same time, when a vaccination rollout does happen, that will require the community trust and acceptance already. So in the meantime, while that important work is going on, you know, we can still work, I think, to put a stop to this outbreak. It's been done many times. The government has a good degree of capacity. This is the 17th outbreak in Congo. But it's just this particular part of the world. Other countries close by make it particularly sensitive. What we saw in West Africa was 3 countries in close proximity that had very high levels of infection. And, you know, we want to avoid spread by all means, to stop it going elsewhere. And so that here, even within provinces, that we can really keep it limited to particular health zones. But already we're talking about an area of 1,000 kilometres from the north and south where we've seen cases.
1: John James, thank you so much for joining us, and of course all the hard work you're doing on this. Appreciate it. Still to come, a recap of the latest World Cup matches, and we'll find out which dance group will be joining Shakira for the FIFA World Cup Finals halftime show. Back in just a moment.
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12: 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First up, we've got Harrison wrapping his Dr. Pepper in a tiny quilt so it feels at home. Oh, how tender. 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
12: 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It's a Pepper Thing!
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0: It was a star-studded day on the pitch as countries worked their way through the World Cup's opening group stages. At the Kansas City Stadium, Argentina silenced Algeria with a 3-0 shutout. And as Elizabeth Perez reports, Lionel Messi did not disappoint.
1: I came to Kansas City to cover my second World Cup match, and we ended up witnessing pure history at the feet of Lionel Messi. The Argentinian superstar scored a hat-trick, helping Argentina begin the defense of the title they won in Qatar 2022 with a comfortable 3-0 victory over Algeria. With that three-goal performance, he simultaneously surpassed Kylian Mbappé, Gerd Müller, and Ronaldo Nazario and tied the record of the German Miroslav Klose of more goals in World Cup history with 16. Kansas City had become Buenos Aires since Monday, and on Tuesday night, this city stadium felt like an extension of the Monumental in Núñez, thanks to the infectious joy and non-stop chant from the fans. What's next for Messi and La Albiceleste in the tournament? We'll continue following Argentina's path through the rest of the World Cup, and we'll see how the journey unfolds. Reporting from Kansas City, I'm Elizabeth Perez.
0: Earlier this hour, Jordan and Austria wrapped up a hard-fought opener. It was Jordan's World Cup debut, but the team's defeat was ultimately self-inflicted. An own goal in the second half gifted Austria a narrow lead, which they expanded with a goal in stoppage time to solidify a 3-1 win. In other action on Tuesday, Norway cruised past Iraq in a 4-1 beatdown at the Boston Stadium. Norway's star striker Erling Haaland scored two goals in the first half of his first World Cup game. And at the New Jersey New York Stadium, France beat Senegal. Two goals from French superstar Kylian Mbappé boosted his team to a comfortable 3-1 victory. A Ugandan children's dance group known as the Ghetto Kids is making its way to the world stage. The group was founded to help underprivileged children after their dance moves went viral. Global superstar Shakira invited them to perform with her at the World Cup Finals halftime show. CNN's Issa Suarez has the story.
2: So I've already invited the Ghetto Kids from Uganda.
3: It was the message of a lifetime. The moment a group of kids from Uganda found out they'd be performing at the FIFA World Cup final alongside the one and only Shakira.
2: Can you tell us and tell our viewers around the world what that moment was like when you got the invite?
4: They came in rushing, was like, guys, come watch this. It was Shakira, we had everything. She was like, oh, I've confirmed that Ghetto Kids will come and perform with me at the FIFA World Cup final. So we were jumping around, just so that words can't express or explain how happy we are. It was a dream come true. We danced.
5: I felt so happy. This is a big opportunity, and I can't wait to perform with Shakira.
6: Feel it, got everything you need it. Now bring it like you.
3: The group, known as the Ghetto Kids, caught Shakira's eye on social media, where the infectiously joyful dance videos have amassed millions of followers. Made up of dozens of children in poverty from the age of 4 to 16, the initiative has given boys like Madwana a purpose in life.
4: I would say that we are here because of dance. Everything we have achieved there because of dance. It is something that gave me some kind of light and inspiration. So I have to keep on pushing, keep dancing, keep spreading love and happiness. So dancing is like our talent and our source of income because it's where we get food, education.
3: The group's founder, Kavuma Dauda, knows this moment will be the biggest performance of their young dance careers so far.
4: On our side, we are more than ready, the children are ready, and we really don't need more training because it is natural, organic from them.
2: And do you know whether, is there a choreography or are you going to go out and dance your hearts off?
4: I think it will be two ways. Our own way, because people would love to see that, that happiness, the joy, and then we'll do some choreography from the Shakira's team and our choreography too.
3: And I was lucky enough to get a small preview of all that hard work. And soon, the world will be dancing along with them. Isa Suarez, CNN, London.
0: Well, Team Mexico just got an unofficial mascot for their next World Cup match. Merlin the Duck became an overnight online sensation after he was seen waddling in Mexico City wearing a national team jersey and socks. His owner says locals already knew him for helping her sell drinks from her street vendor cart. But now his newfound fame got him to meet with FIFA representatives for a photo shoot and a commercial. His owner says it came as a surprise, but Merlin is Mexico's biggest fan. Coming up next, actor Javier Bardem cements his spot in entertainment history. But it's what he did during the ceremony that has everyone talking, how he literally followed his nose into history on Hollywood Boulevard.
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0: Welcome back, everyone. Well, shares of Elon Musk's SpaceX have continued to soar since the company's historic stock market debut. Shares rose 5% Tuesday to just over $200. That's up from an opening price of $150 last week. SpaceX's surging stock has now made it one of the most valuable companies in the world. Musk's rocket company is now bigger than Amazon by market cap. That makes SpaceX the world's fifth largest company, just trailing Microsoft. Well, Spanish actor Javier Bardem has left his mark on Hollywood Boulevard. The Oscar winner imprinted his hands and feet in cement at the iconic TCL Chinese Theatre. But he just didn't leave a mark. Breaching tradition, Bardem decided to put his nose in the cement as well.
13: I don't know. It was hands, feet, and then I thought, hold on, my nose, it's my nose. It's been with me all my life, and it's kind of a trademark of my face. It's right in the middle of my face, and it's a big one, and it has to be there. And I tried, but the cement was too hard. So it was like, punk, I couldn't go farther. But at least the tip is in it.
0: And some big news for tennis fans. Serena and Venus Williams will be back together at Wimbledon, which begins June 29th. The All England Club announced a doubles wildcard invitation on Tuesday for the sisters. It will be the first time they've competed in doubles play since the 2022 US Open. Venus and Serena have won six doubles titles at Wimbledon. Their first was 26 years ago when they also came in as wildcards. At age 44, Serena Williams recently returned to competition after nearly 4 years away from pro tennis. Venus has been competing on occasion. She turns 46 on Wednesday. I want to thank you so much for your company this hour. I'm Rosemary Church. CNN Newsroom with Paula Sandoval is next after a quick break. Stay with us.
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35: Hey everybody, I'm Paula Sandoval, live in New York, and this is CNN Newsroom. Here's what's coming your way. G7 leaders, they throw their support behind President Trump's agreement with Iran, but the secrecy around the document, it's creating some tension. We'll tell you more. And Russia fires a warning shot near UK-flagged yacht in the English Channel. We'll tell you what led up to this. And SpaceX, it is now bigger than Microsoft, just 2 days after going public. Why investors are betting big on the company.
28: From New York, this is CNN Newsroom with Paulo Sandoval.
35: Let's now begin with new details on the U.S.-Iran Memorandum of Understanding. G7 leaders, they say that they support the agreement between Washington and Iran. The secrecy around this agreement, it is causing some tensions abroad as well as here in the United States. But President Trump says that he plans to release the text in the next couple of days.
36: We have our deal done with Iran. And it should be successful. It goes to a second stage, which I think will be actually easier.
37: Why not release it?
36: Well, because I'd like to get a formal setting first before we do that, but I have no problem with that. It's a great document. Actually, I'll not only release it, I'll probably have a press conference and read it to you word by word.
35: And in the Strait of Hormuz, new data is now showing that Iran has exported its first crude oil shipments in 2 months. President Trump saying that the vital waterway will reopen and that the U.S. will be lifting its naval blockade on Iranian ports after the formal agreement signing ceremony that's scheduled for Friday. Let's get more now from CNN's Paula Hancock, who's joining me from Abu Dhabi. Paula, wondering also what Israel is saying now as we near the potential release of more information of that agreement, and also if President Trump remains unhappy with the Israeli Prime Minister's recent actions in Lebanon.
1: He does. We are having reports coming in, Polo, that that there have been some hostilities, a potential airstrike in southern Lebanon. This at this point is according to Lebanese state media. Now, we had been hearing from UNIFIL, which is the United Nations peacekeeping

0: Ice Cube's Big Three is back. The most physical, fierce, and competitive basketball league on earth returns to CBS this Saturday. Three-time Big Three MVP ISO Joe Johnson and the reloaded Detroit Amps battle two-time Big Three championship coach Steven Jackson's DMV trilogy, followed by Big Three's most intense rivalry. Defending champions Miami 305 and Michael Beasley chasing his third straight MVP take on Dwight Howard, coach Nick Young, and the LA Riot. Watch Big Three Saturday, 4 p.m. Eastern, 1 p.m. Pacific on CBS. 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
6: Canadian Prime Minister, for example, calling it a game changer, saying he's very pleased with it. Polo.
7: And in the next hour, we'll be joined by a political analyst to talk more about that political backlash here at home. Paula Hancox, as always, thank you for all that reporting. President Trump has promised that his Iran deal will be better than President Barack Obama's Joint Comprehensive Plan of Action, or the JCPOA, which President Trump tore up during his first term. So how do we compare the two? Well, since the new memorandum of understanding is yet to be released, for some more insight, let's head over to Asena Azodi. He's the director of the Middle East Studies Program at George Washington University. He's also the author of Iran and the Bomb, the United States, Iran, and the Nuclear Question. Asena, it's great to see you.
8: Good to be with you. Thank you for having me.
7: So, Asena, let me start with some of this fresh CNN reporting. Canada's Prime Minister Mark Carney telling CNN on Tuesday that he has seen this memorandum of understanding, at least the text, and he confirmed that it does provide Iran with what the prime minister described as big financial incentive. So if that means sanctions really for Iran, I mean, how can that be seen as anything but paying Iran to allow for more navigation on the Strait of Hormuz? And that's if they even offer that as a concession.
8: Well, if the reports are accurate and we're not sure what exactly those financial concessions are, that means that the United States would allow foreign banks to release some of the frozen assets of Iran, which are stuck and frozen in foreign banks in South Korea, UAE, and so many other places that buy Iranian oil, to basically unfreeze Iranian assets so Iranians can withdraw from them. This is something that President Obama initially did when he was ramping up the U.S. and international sanctions on Iran because of the nuclear program. They were lifted under the JCPOA so Iran could access its own assets and frozen funds. And then once President Trump V1 decided to withdraw from the JCPOA and reimpose those sanctions, those funds were once again frozen and Iran could not access those funds.
7: Yeah, the Vice President J.D. Vance emphasizing that, as he claims, that no taxpayer money would be handed over to the Iranians, that, you know, to your point, that these are Iranian assets. Supporters of President Trump's handling of these negotiations, they have been touting this yet-to-be-seen memo of understanding that it will supposedly help ensure that Iran reaffirms its commitment not to seek nuclear weapons. But I'm curious if you could just remind our viewers, I mean, wasn't some of that language already part of the 2015 JCPOA under the Obama administration, that commitment from the Iranians?
8: So basically, this is the third time that Iran has been committing itself and renouncing nuclear weapons in written. First time in 1968, when Iran officially joined the NPT, it legally deprived itself of the right to develop nuclear weapons. It basically renounced nuclear weapons forever. Under the JCPOA, as you pointed out correctly, it once again reaffirmed its commitments

0: to ever develop nuclear weapons. And this memorandum of understanding once again reaffirms that Iran would commit itself never to procure or develop nuclear weapons. So it's basically for the third time Iranians are saying that we will never ever develop or procure nuclear weapons.
1: So in your view, what would a deal with Iran under the second Trump administration have to offer in order to be seen as perhaps more ideal than what we saw in 2015 under President Obama, you think?
0: Well, I know that President Trump is sensitive towards Obama and JCPOA, but the foundations of any nuclear agreement with Iran would have to be based on the very same principles of what the JCPOA offered, and that was nuclear restraint in return for trade and commercial concessions and sanctions relief, of course. But I think that there are ways to improve the JCPOA, as everybody understands that no agreement is perfect. The JCPOA was a very effective, and in the words of the former director of IAEA, that's International Atomic Energy Agency, the most intrusive inspection mechanism ever imposed on a country. But it had sunsets, which meant that some of the limitations in terms of Iran's enrichment capacity would be lifted over time, and Iran's file in the in the IAEA would be normalized, if you will. Now, a better deal could potentially, for example, eliminate those sunset clauses, which would, for example, mean that Iran would forever limit itself to enriching uranium, to low enriched uranium, that's 367%. But of course, in return, the United States could commit itself to sell nuclear fuel for the Tehran Research Reactor, which ironically the U.S. provided to Iran, and that uses 20% enriched uranium. So something like that could be an improvement or an addition to the JCPOA, which had some limits.
1: And there's no shortage of skepticism right now about whether or not the Iranians would be willing to offer those concessions. Sina Azadi, thank you so much for joining us to try to get a better understanding of some of the diplomacy happening behind the scenes.
0: Thank you.
1: It's now the final day of the G7 summit in France. U.S. President Donald Trump is scheduled to join a working session on economic growth. And then he's expected to meet with Egypt's president and India's prime minister. President Trump will then later travel to the Palace of Versailles for a dinner before eventually heading back here to the United States. And on Tuesday, he sat down with Ukrainian President Volodymyr Zelensky. Now, G7 leaders, they declared unwavering support for Ukraine. They also agreed to increase the delivery of air defense assistance, as well as committed to strengthening sanctions on Russia. Let's go now to CNN senior international correspondent Melissa Bell, who's been closely following this summit in Avignon, France. Melissa, as this year's summit nears its end, were there any positive takeaways for Ukraine's president?
2: Well, certainly for Ukraine's president and European leaders, this had been their real point to try and refocus President Trump's attention on the war in Ukraine that has now gone on for longer than World War One and continues, of course, to threaten European security more broadly going forward. And it appears that they managed to do just that, sort of benefiting from the fact that the American president had arrived, still focused on the war in Iran, but with a more positive outcome, he hopes, and something he could sell. And it was clear, a fair deal of optimism about his memorandum of understanding. This really allowed European leaders, G7 leaders as well, to refocus his mind, get him next to President Zelensky. And it appears that this has all borne fruit. We've been hearing very positive messages, not just from G7 leaders, European leaders, as a result of what they agreed on, the idea that the G7 will put more pressure on Moscow in the shape potentially of sanctions on its oil and gas industries. This even as the Europeans prepared to put in place their 21st round of sanctions on Moscow. That was their aim, and it appears that they have managed to do that, with President Zelensky going so far as to say that there was a consensus around that G7 table, of course, including President Trump, that it was time for the war to end and that more pressure needed to be brought on Russia. Have a listen.
3: First of all, he was very positive that they can help us more with missiles. And this is a big challenge, really, because the production is not so big as our needs. The production is in the United States. I raised the topic of licenses. I addressed it to President Trump. We need licenses to produce missiles.
2: So the Ukrainians are looking for better air defenses, more help with their armaments, but also more money. The Europeans were keen at this summit to point out, Paulo, that it is they that have footed two-thirds of the bill this year to keep Kyiv afloat financially. They want the G7 to step up for the remaining third of that. But essentially, the real point about this was getting some kind of push for fresh peace talks. Now, they believe, the officials, the G7, other G7 leaders, that they have managed to extract that from President Trump, the idea that there will be a renewed push for peace. They understand that it may take some time. Perhaps those talks won't get kickstarted until the autumn. President Zelensky is keen that they should happen before yet another winter at the hands of Russian bombardment. But there does seem to be this consensus that includes President Trump at last on the idea that it is time to get everyone back around the table to discuss the idea of peace, and that the pressure needs to be brought on Moscow that it joins. Paulo.
1: Melissa Bell and Evian France, thank you so much for that live update. And Russia says that one of its warships had fired warning shots in front of a UK-flagged yacht in the English Channel. Russia's defense ministry says that the yacht was sailing on what appeared to be a collision course with the warship. Here's CNN's Sebastian Shukla with more.
4: It's a part of British waters that sees a lot of activity, naval, military activity. We've seen Russian vessels traversing the strait there quite regularly, including this particular frigate, the Admiral Grigorovich, which has been through the English Channel some six times already this year. But this incident could have been much worse too. The incidences about what happened here is starting to be clarified very slightly. We have from the Russian Ministry of Defense, they put out a statement recently which is putting their side of this incident forward, which is that there were three stages. The first one, which was that they attempted to make contact with this vessel, which has been called the Bright Future vessel. This is the yacht, the civilian vessel that is at the center of this. They tried to make radio contact. That didn't elicit any change in course. They sent signal flares. That elicited no change in course either. And then when this vessel was about 150 yards away, they fired a single small round, and then that prompted this yacht to move away. The British military, for their part, have released a statement saying that they are looking into this incident. They have sent one vessel, the HMS Mersey, which had been tracking this Admiral Grigorovich ship through the channel anyway, had been out there in the first place. And then they've sent another one to go on a fact-finding mission just to try to establish exactly what happened. It is our understanding that the Bright Future, that small vessel, is now continuing unimpeded on its journey wherever it was going in the first place, but highlights once again that the choke point that this particular channel and strait between the UK and the European mainland has, and the importance it has for Russian vessels traveling through it, that can be escorting ships harmlessly through a strait like this, but could also be transporting and moving those shadow fleet vessels, which we saw happening on Sunday, which prompted the British Navy and military to board that ship and then take it, because it feels, or the British Navy felt, that it was part of this shadow operation moving illicit Russian oil around the planet, and is something that European nations have been doing more and more frequently recently as they look to try to bolster their stance, to be more aggressive, to be more positive against the Kremlin, because they see a changing tide on the Ukrainian battlefield, and they feel that sanctioning ships like this is very important. But on this particular instance, it could well have been much, much worse. What we are glad to see here, obviously, is that there have been no injuries, no casualties, and there was no damage reported, and that it may well just be an isolated incident.
1: Our thanks to Sebastian Shukla for that report. And it is still early in this year's FIFA World Cup, but some teams, they are already putting together a pretty good highlight reel. We're going to have a recap of Tuesday's biggest moments, including France's win over Senegal and also Austria's victory over Jordan just a few moments ago. Plus, U.S. federal officials saying that they stopped an alleged plot to target the White House UFC event that happened this past weekend. The details on that investigation in a moment.
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1: Talk about a star-studded day at the World Cup as the opening group stages begin to take shape. At the Kansas City Stadium, Argentina silencing Algeria with a 3-0 shutout on Tuesday. Lionel Messi, not disappointing. He secured a 3-goal hat trick, his first ever at the World Cup. He also tied the tournament's all-time scoring record. In the last hour, Jordan wrapping up a hard-fought World Cup debut against Austria. Jordan's devastating own goal in the second half, gifting Austria a narrow lead, which they eventually expanded on with a goal in stoppage time to solidify a 3-1 win. And finally, in New York, New Jersey Stadium, France beat Senegal. 2 goals from French superstar Kylian Mbappe, boosting his team to a comfortable 3-1 victory there. CNN's Maria Santana spoke with some of the French fans following that win on Tuesday. Listen to how much this moment means to them.
21: It was a thrilling match between France and Senegal, but at the end, France won over Senegal 3-1, and the French fans here at the Fan Zone in Queens are celebrating. They are happy. They say that their stars, especially Kylian Mbappe, who scored 2 goals, was able to prove why this is one of the favorite teams for this World Cup. What was your reaction to this game?
22: Oh my God, I'm so happy. I bet that they will score 3 goals, and I got it. I actually got it right, and I'm so happy. Let's go.
21: Who's going to win? Who's going to win the World Cup?
22: Obviously, you know, the Blues.
21: Allez les Bleus.
22: Allez les Blues. Thank you.
21: What was your reaction?
23: My reaction, that was kind of crazy. Like 3 goals in 30 minutes is like crazy. Yeah. Let's go, France.
21: Go, France. That's right. Well, the Senegalese team, they gave their fans some emotions too. In extra time, they scored 1 goal when the game was still 2-1. That excited all the fans from Senegal here. But Kylian Mbappe once again answered. France wins 3-1. And here in Queens, there were fans from all over, not just France and Senegal. Maria Santana, CNN, New York.
1: I remember that gigantic structure that was built for the UFC event at the White House South Lawn? Well, it is in the process of coming down right now. Crews, they started dismantling the so-called claw lighting rig, as well as the octagon soon after the fight ended. The teardown, it's expected to take more than a week. Scott's Miracle-Gro, one of the event's sponsors, has committed $1 million to the National Park Service to support restoration efforts for the grass that was destroyed because of this massive event. And federal agents say that they foiled a plot to launch a violent attack at that very event. One of the suspects is 19 years old. He and several others are now charged with conspiracy to murder and commit an offense against the United States. Here's CNN's Brian Todd with more.
24: An energetic, crowded UFC event at the White House with President Trump in attendance, members of Congress and VIPs, all potential targets of an alleged planned attack using drones and snipers. And according to the Secret Service, there are still suspects on the loose. According to a federal law enforcement official and criminal complaints obtained by CNN, a group of alleged online extremists planned and coordinated an attack at Sunday night's UFC fight on the White House lawn in order to, quote, jumpstart a revolution in the United States. But they were thwarted.
25: It was a serious threat. It was an active plot, and it's ongoing.
24: According to a criminal complaint, the plan was to, quote, stage a demonstration on the north side of the White House, then detonate drones over the arena, forcing the attending crowd to evacuate, where the group would act as snipers to conduct shootings of the members of the crowd and HVTs, high-value targets, including, quote, both wealthy people and politicians. Retired FBI agent Richard Colco says it's not likely the alleged attackers could have enacted their plot in full, but they could still have inflicted some significant damage.
26: If they had brought firearms, brought explosives, come to the area, found out where the perimeter was, and gone forward and carried out some sort of attack, people could have died, people could have been hurt, and it could have been very, very serious.
24: According to court documents, the online group were ex-military, Christian-based, and anti-government, with anti-Israel and anti-Jewish views. The Justice Department has charged 5 people across California, Missouri, Nebraska, and Ohio in the alleged plot. The investigation began when the mother of a 19-year-old in custody, Tyson Proper, alerted authorities that she was concerned about her son, who she says was communicating with radical people online and amassing an arsenal of weapons.
26: This mom did exactly the right thing. She knew something was up with her son, something was wrong, and she picked up the phone, made the call, and probably saved lives.
24: The charges include conspiracy to murder and conspiracy to commit an offense against the United States. As for the one defendant, Tyson Proper, the criminal complaint does not say that he purchased any drones, but it says he did purchase multiple firearms and ammunition. Tyson Proper has not yet entered a plea. CNN has tried to reach a public defender listed for him. Brian Todd, CNN, Washington.
1: A new assessment from U.S. intelligence agencies about Iran's ability to shut down that critical Strait of Hormuz. We're going to share more details in a moment.
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1: I'm Paul Sandoval in New York, and these are today's top stories. Some new video right now from U.S. Southern Command that shows a strike on an alleged drug boat in the eastern Pacific. Officials say that one person was killed. Two others survived. The operation, part of a broader crackdown to disrupt drug trafficking routes to the U.S. The British Defense Ministry is now investigating an incident in which a Russian warship fired warning shots at a yacht in the English Channel. Russia says that the UK-flagged yacht was on what appeared to be a collision course with its warship. After the Russian crew fired signal flares and a warning shot, the yacht moved safely away. And the secrecy around the Iranian agreement is causing some tensions abroad and here in the United States. President Trump says that he will publicly release the text of the agreement in the next couple of days. He's even proposing reciting the document word for word in front of cameras. Vice President J.D. Vance says that the U.S. has not released the text because officials needed to, quote, sequence this in the right way. And one person who has seen the text of that agreement is Canadian Prime Minister Mark Carney. He spoke with my colleague Caitlin Collins earlier. She asked him about what he saw in the document.
16: I have to say it exceeded my expectations. We're very pleased with the deal that's been struck. It sets the groundwork to ensure Iran doesn't have a nuclear weapon. It sets the groundwork for a reintegration over time of the economies in the region. It sets the groundwork for a solution in Lebanon, which we discussed today. So it's positive. Of course, it has to be followed through. It has to be implemented. And I think one of the things is the president helped create that deal, led creating that deal. The rest of the G7 and the broader community needs to help implement it.
17: Did you actually see the agreement itself?
16: I've seen the agreement, yes.
17: Oh, so the president showed it to you?
16: Well, I've seen the agreement. We have our sources, just like you.
17: Okay. Well, we haven't seen it publicly. It hasn't been released. Is it true it's about a page and a half?
16: It is a reasonable length for an agreement, which is in effect, a cessation of hostilities. It's a ceasefire for that 60-day period, as you know. But it sets out a series of conditions and what will happen when they are fulfilled. So I think it's well structured from our perspective. But I think as well is the regional countries are behind it. Of course, we met with the UAE, the Qataris, the Egyptians. We have contacts as well. And again, it's well structured. It creates, I think it's a game changer.
1: And sources say that U.S. intelligence has assessed that Iran can now shut down access to the Strait of Hormuz at will. And this means that the country would have the powerful ability to hurt the global economy as a result of the war. CNN's Zach Cohen is in Washington.
18: U.S. intelligence agencies have recently assessed that Iran can effectively close the Strait of Hormuz at will from now on. And that's because they've already demonstrated that they can shut down the key waterway with very limited military capabilities, as they've done since the beginning of the ongoing conflict with the U.S. and Israel. Now, the U.S. intelligence community has been scrambling to completely reassess their understanding of Iran's willingness to shut down the Strait of Hormuz and what the threshold is for them to take that step. Now, there's varying opinions amongst the U.S. intelligence agencies, but overall, most agree that Iran does now view the Strait of Hormuz as a tool and a lever it can deploy in any future conflict or negotiation in order to get better terms. Now, it remains to be seen how Iran's realization, how this new reality will impact the negotiations with the United States in the short term, as the two sides do seem to have reached a framework agreement to reopen the strait in addition to an agreement to continue negotiating over other issues like Iran's nuclear program. But still, sources telling CNN that nothing precludes Iran from effectively turning on and off the Strait of Hormuz whenever it feels like it. And that will remain a key leverage point for them, not just in the near term, but also in the future as well. And coupled with the lessons learned by Iran about the effectiveness of targeted strikes against Gulf countries and their energy infrastructure, as well as a card they have not yet played in the current conflict, which is enlisting the Houthi rebels in Yemen to shut down another key waterway that connects the Red Sea and the Indian Ocean, Iran still maintains significant power as far as a regional force, despite having their military significantly degraded by U.S.-Israeli strikes. So ultimately, time will tell how this will impact talks in the short term. But one source telling CNN, quote, "We have now handed Iran de facto control over the strait, a weapon more powerful than any nuke." A senior administration official, though, pushing back on how worried they are about Iran's willingness to shut down the Strait of Hormuz once the current framework agreement takes effect, arguing that Iran ultimately was pushed to the table because it felt its leverage over the strait was slipping. Still, sources across the board making clear that the Trump administration was in large part caught off guard by Iran's initial decision to close the key waterway and are now aware that Iran is more willing than ever to do the same going forward. Zachary Cohen, CNN, Washington.
1: Elon Musk's SpaceX stock, it has taken off like a rocket. We'll be looking at its incredible rise since the company went public last week. We're watching CNN Newsroom.
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9: 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Two, when it's time, just say, play Hot Mics on TuneIn. And you're in for unfiltered takes, A-list guests, and the stories everyone else is too scared to touch.
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0: You're up to speed on markets, and here are more of your business headlines. Oil prices, they appear to be stabilizing on hopes that a U.S.-Iran agreement could reopen the Strait of Hormuz. For the second straight day on Tuesday, both the global benchmark Brent crude and the U.S. WTI, they fell nearly 5%. And the dip has already brought down some prices to three-month lows, but some experts are warning that prices will likely remain quite volatile. Shanghai Disneyland, it has marked a major milestone. The park celebrating its 10th anniversary on Tuesday with characters and executives singing happy birthday in front of the castle. The park has welcomed more than 100 million visitors since 2016, and it continues to grow with a new hotel and also a Marvel-themed land on the way. SpaceX is now bigger than Amazon. Shares in Elon Musk's rocket company, they were more popular than every other stock on the market, get this, combined. Its market value now worth $2.66 trillion. SpaceX also just bought an artificial intelligence company called Cursor for $60 billion. That acquisition could potentially help SpaceX catch up to market leaders OpenAI, Anthropic, and Google. And SpaceX briefly surpassed Microsoft's valuation on Tuesday before finishing the day just behind the technology company. CNN's David Goldman with more on SpaceX's significant rise.
1: All right, SpaceX hitting a big milestone. It is now the fifth largest company on the stock market. So, normally, IPOs, when they happen, they're usually smaller companies that have a lot of growth, but not a lot of revenue. Not SpaceX. SpaceX has $19 billion of revenue, but it does have the growth, 33% just in 2025 alone. Now, here's the thing. It's not just about how much money it's bringing in. It's about how much money SpaceX is spending, and that's a lot of money. Because it already, just in the past year alone, spent more than $12 billion on AI. And this year, in 2026, in the first 3 months, it spent nearly $8 billion. And then it announced that it is buying Cursor for $60 billion. This is one of those AI agent companies that competes with Anthropic and OpenAI on the enterprise part of the business, and that's where most of the money is made in AI. So it makes sense that SpaceX would be after this and spending a lot of money. It's a very competitive space. It also wants to send data centers into space to make sure that it can get all that cheap cooling and the free energy, and then use the Starlink network to beam signal back down to Earth. But of course, that means that SpaceX isn't actually making money. It is losing money, lots and lots of money, nearly $5 billion last year. And already this year, in the first 3 months of the year, it lost more than $4 billion. Nevertheless, investors are betting big on this company. It was up 19% in the first day of trading, 19% in the second day of trading, and around 10% on the third day of trading. And so what is going on here? Well, it's really a big bet on Elon Musk, because lots of people who have bet against Elon Musk have lost an incredible amount of money, or they have missed out on an amazing opportunity to make money. It's not that Elon Musk always makes good on his promises. Let's be clear about that. But betting on Tesla and now apparently betting on SpaceX could be a very profitable venture. That's for investors to decide. But right now, the fear of missing out is trumping the reality of the situation, which is that SpaceX has a much smaller portfolio of businesses than any of the companies that it has surpassed, including Microsoft and Amazon. Back to you.
0: Thanks, David. And still to come here on CNN Newsroom, the way people are getting their news has changed drastically in recent years. We'll be examining the challenges that lie ahead for traditional news outlets in a moment.
2: Welcome back to Yeah, That's a Pepper Thing. First up, we've got Harrison wrapping his Dr. Pepper in a tiny quilt so it feels at home. Oh, how tender. That's a pepper thing! And over to Becca, who's whispering affirmations to her can.
3: You're sweet. 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
2: 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It's not a science thing, but it's a pepper thing! Why do they all do it? All for that sweet, delicious, truly one-of-a-kind taste of Dr. Pepper. It's a pepper thing!
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0: Welcome back. Traditional news media seems to be losing ground as online video continues to grow in popularity. And that's one of the findings in a new report from the Reuters Institute. The data showing that more people are now turning to social media and to video platforms like YouTube for their news and information. As a result, interest in traditional news is falling. Trust in news outlets has also been dropping to its lowest level since the Institute started tracking it back in 2015. Joining me now is CNN Chief Media Analyst Brian Stelter to discuss. Hey, Brian.
15: Hey there.
0: So I wonder if maybe I can bring the viewers up to speed on this one line that I thought really summarizes the findings overall about what seems to have changed in how information is consumed, not just in the U.S., but around the world. And it reads, the data this year point to greater volatility, reflecting this heightened sense of uncertainty. We see a range of responses, anxiety, disengagement, and cynicism. And then this is really interesting, Brian, but also openness to new sources and formats. So considering all that, Brian, what does that tell you? How do you interpret that?
15: Right. People still want to know what is true. They want to know what's happening in the world, but they're increasingly confused and disoriented by all the information around them. And this is a consequence, kind of a downstream effect of the phones and the other devices that have completely taken over our lives. You know, what you see in this report and others like it is that as people have moved toward social networks, toward video platforms like YouTube, toward platforms like TikTok, they are watching and reading and consuming so much, but they're less trusting of what they are consuming because it's coming from all different directions, often unsourced. And what this report from Reuters Institute points out is that for news publishers that are trying to navigate this environment, it's very, very difficult. But there are some silver linings as well. Many people in these surveys all around the world say they want impartial news. They might be streaming and watching and reading anything but that. In many cases, listening to hyper-partisan podcasters and really opinionated YouTube streamers. But many people still want impartial, independent news sources. Those sources are sometimes very hard to find in this environment of information overload.
0: Let's get to the AI of it all, too, because it also explores specifically the use of AI chatbots and how that's on the rise. I thought it was interesting that it was specifically on the rise in places like South Korea, Spain, Greece. International consumers using AI chatbots, in some cases even doubling. Just Curious, what do AI chatbots have to offer news consumers in general? I mean, what are sort of some of the concerns that come with that?
15: Right now, it's a very fraught dynamic, and we've seen a number of lawsuits, one by CNN, others by the New York Times, News Corp, and other big publishers, trying to come up with rules of the road with these AI companies because of what this survey shows. It's the latest survey to show that people are increasingly learning the news through AI chatbots. You can be asking questions to one of these chatbots, maybe not actually seeking out the news, but it's bringing new information. It's bringing new local, you know, in some cases, very recent information and surfacing that news content. Now, the relationship between the news publishers that are actually gathering that information and the AI companies is very fraught. That's why I mentioned there's been these lawsuits. There have also been some content licensing deals, though, as well. So rules of the road that still need to be worked out. Yeah. But this idea that people increasingly are going to be interacting with AI chatbots and learning the news that way, that has profound implications for the entire media industry. And what this kind of survey points to is a complete remaking of what it means to be a news publisher and who the audience is. Because if your audience is now partly the clients, the AI chatbots, the models, then you might be producing content or producing news differently in the future.
0: Yeah, I thought it was fascinating to see that the most popular feature, according to many of those people surveyed, was the ability for folks, for users to ask follow-ups to these chatbots as they take interest in various stories. Can we close?
15: Because people want a two-way relationship, right? They want a two-way relationship with the news increasingly. We all grew up in a one-way relationship, and that's being blown apart. Now it's a two-way relationship, yeah.
0: That's actually a great thought to close on. CNN Chief Media Analyst Brian Stelter, always a pleasure. Thank you so much for your time. And Spanish actor Javier Bardem left his mark on Hollywood Boulevard, quite literally. The Oscar-winning actor imprinting his hands and feet in cement at the iconic TCL Chinese Theater. But he didn't just leave a mark. He actually literally stuck his nose in it. Breaching tradition, Bardem decided to put his nose in the cement as well. More than 200 stars have their imprints preserved there. And Team Mexico just got an unofficial mascot for their next World Cup match, Merlin the Duck, becoming an overnight online sensation. There he is. After he was seen waddling in Mexico City wearing the national team jersey, as well as, of course, those socks. His owner says that locals already knew him for helping her sell drinks from her street vendor cart. But now, his newfound fame actually got him to meet with FIFA representatives for a photo shoot, even a commercial. There he goes. His owner says that it came as a surprise, but Merlin is currently Mexico's biggest fan, and we are a fan of Merlin. And also some soccer fans, they are making the pilgrimage to Mexico City to call for divine intervention in this year's World Cup. A baby Jesus statue at the Metropolitan Cathedral has been dressed in a Mexican soccer kit. I was actually wearing a green jersey last week. The tradition dating back to 1970 when Mexico hosted its first ever World Cup. The figure will remain on display until the end of the tournament, regardless of Mexico's performance. Mexico keeping the faith, sneakers and all. Thank you so much for joining me. I'm Paulo Sandoval in New York. Our coverage continues in a few moments with more CNN Newsroom.
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14: Hey everybody, I'm Polo Sandoval live in New York, and this is CNN Newsroom. G7 leaders say that they support President Trump's agreement with Iran as they get ready to meet in moments. They also have some key questions about the document that remain. Plus, the main takeaways from Georgia amid Donald Trump's efforts to dominate the Republican primary elections with endorsements there. And Lionel Messi scoring the first hat trick of the 2016 FIFA World Cup to lead Argentina to victory.
5: Live from New York, this is CNN Newsroom with Polo Sandoval.
14: All right, everybody, welcome. It is 4 a.m. here on the East Coast, 10 a.m. in Evian, France. And world leaders there, they are getting ready to meet for the final day of the G7 summit. U.S. President Donald Trump set to meet with Egypt's president as well as India's prime minister. And this after a working session on economic growth. You see there again, 10 a.m. as those leaders are getting ready to initiate one of those sessions along with the leaders of development countries. We'll bring you developments as they come there. And later today, the president will also be heading to the Palace of Versailles for dinner before eventually making it back here to the United States. And on Tuesday, President Trump did sit down with Ukrainian President Volodymyr Zelensky, G7 leaders declaring unwavering support for Ukraine, and they also agreed to increase the delivery of air defense assistance. They also committed to strengthening sanctions on Russia. Let's go now to CNN senior international correspondent Melissa Bell in Evian, France. Melissa, President Zelensky leaving France with a G7 commitment. How about any commitments from President Trump himself?
15: I think that's what's remarkable is the fact, the headline this morning, really, Polo, that the G7s have managed a joint declaration on geopolitical issues. That had not been expected. The French presidency's expectations had been extremely low, and it had not been planned that there would be the usual G7 joint declaration, and yet we have it already. It was published overnight, and it includes this new, fresh commitment of the G7, therefore including President Trump, who is name-checked 3 times in that Ukraine part, on the G7 unwavering support to Ukraine, essentially agreeing, Polo, on the idea of both more weapons to Ukraine, but also more pressure on Russia. And that really, given the divisions of the last few months, is quite remarkable. This is what President Zelensky had to say.
4: First of all, he was very positive that they can help us more with missiles. And this is a big challenge, really, because the production is not so big as our needs. The production is in the United States. I raised the topic of licenses. I addressed it to President Trump. We need licenses to produce missiles.
15: President Zelensky there speaking about the time that he managed to grab with the American president on the sidelines of that summit. It essentially delayed the rest of the day's proceedings, but it was

Essentially, we heard the French president as he greeted the Ukrainian president. We heard the two men in a sort of off-mic moment in the end very vaguely speak about the need to get that bilat between President Zelensky and President Trump. The fact that it happened, of course, crucial. The fact that it went so well, actually unexpected. So I

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1: Ice Cube's Big Three is back. The most physical, fierce, and competitive basketball league on earth returns to CBS this Saturday. Three-time Big Three MVP ISO Joe Johnson and the reloaded Detroit Amps battle two-time Big Three championship coach Steven Jackson's DMV trilogy, followed by Big Three's most intense rivalry. Defending champions Miami 305 and Michael Beasley chasing his third straight MVP take on Dwight Howard, coach Nick Young, and the LA Riot. Watch Big Three Saturday, 4 p.m. Eastern, 1 p.m. Pacific on CBS. Catch replays Monday, 8 p.m. on BET.
2: This agreement, but they also have said that it is intentionally vague in its wording, that it's not too detailed, so that according to these officials, Iran is able to sell it domestically, and also so that they can create an environment where the more technical, the more detailed talks can begin over the next 60 days once it is formally signed on Friday. Now, we also heard from one person who's seen the text, pointing out that it doesn't really show what the back channels are talking about at this point. It doesn't specify about, for example, the highly enriched uranium, which we know that the United States wants to be part of either diluting or taking out of Iran. But these back channels have been progressing and have gained agreement from the Iranian side. So really what we're hearing from U.S. officials is that it is understandably vague, as they say, in its wording, but we are hoping to be able to bring it to you shortly. Now, we also understand that there is some backlash when it comes to lawmakers in the United States, also some backlash when it comes to whether or not President Trump has promised too much in just this this early stage. We did hear that some of the leaders at the G7 have seen the text. We understand the Canadian Prime Minister, for example, has read it. Speaking to CNN, he spoke of it being a game changer, saying that he was very pleased with the text. Now, meanwhile, we are also monitoring here what is happening in Lebanon. Of course, there are concerns that this could be a spoiler for any wider U.S.-Iran deal. There are reports of an airstrike in southern Lebanon, according to state media in Lebanon. We are asking the IDF about this, but we have been hearing the U.S. president be quite critical against Benjamin Netanyahu, the Israeli prime minister, mentioning once again in France a warning to the Israeli Prime Minister. Let's listen.
3: We've had a very effective relationship. Without us, without the United States, there would be no Israel. Without me, there would be no Israel, because no other president was willing to do what I did. I've had a great relationship with Bibi, but now Bibi has to be more responsible with respect to Lebanon.
2: Now, Iran has also said that they demand the Israeli military withdrawal from southern Lebanon, something which Israel said will not happen. Hello.
4: CNN's Paula Hancock with that live report from Abu Dhabi. Thank you, Paula. Here in the United States, we are getting a better idea of what ballots for November's midterm may actually look like after a night of primaries and runoff elections across the U.S. Let's start in Georgia. CNN projecting that House Republican Mike Collins will challenge Democratic Senator John Ossoff for his seat. And in the governor's race, CNN projecting billionaire Rick Jackson will be winning the Republican nomination there. His opponent had the backing of both President Trump and current Governor Brian Kemp. That's something that Jackson was quite proud to say that he didn't need.
5: Like I said then, I'm the only candidate who doesn't owe a thing to the political establishment. I don't care what special interests want, how much they beg, how much they give me. I can't be bought, and I won't back down. Tonight, you made your voice heard loud and clear. Tonight, we did more than win a runoff. Tonight, we...

0: prove the people of Georgia are in charge.
1: Let's check in on these primaries and head over to CNN's Diane Gallagher.
2: President Trump wins and loses in Georgia runoff races Tuesday. A marquee matchup for a key Southern state Senate seat is set. As CNN projects, Republican Congressman Mike Collins will win that runoff race. He will now try to unseat the incumbent Democratic Senator John Ossoff.
3: You know, we're Republicans now. Now we stand united around one mission. That's right. And y'all know what the mission is. It's to put a Republican in that seat and get rid of that John Ossoff in November. Return this seat to the people of Georgia. And I look forward to helping and getting the help and working to do just that.
2: Collins received an 11th hour endorsement from Trump on Sunday over his opponent, former University of Tennessee head football coach Derek Dooley, who was endorsed by Georgia's popular governor Brian Kemp. Al Collins owns a trucking company and he's the son of a former congressman. He has represented Georgia's 10th district since 2023 and has been a longtime staunch supporter of President Trump, including his false claims that he won the 2020 election. After the GOP race was called, Ossoff released a blistering statement calling Collins, quote, a notorious bigot, anti-Semite, and extremist. Now, in the GOP governor's runoff race, Lieutenant Governor Burt Jones boasted a double endorsement from Trump and Kemp, but it was not enough, as CNN projects that healthcare billionaire Rick Jackson will win the GOP nomination in that race. Jackson dumped more than $100 million of his own fortune into the race, casting himself as a conservative outsider. He will face the Democratic nominee in that race, who locked her nomination up about a month ago in the original primary, and that is former Atlanta mayor and Biden administration official Keisha Lance Bottoms. Diane Gallagher, CNN, back to you.
1: Thanks, Diane. Let's keep talking primaries now and head over to Natasha Linstad, who joins me to discuss. She's a professor at the government at the University of Essex. Hey, Natasha, it's good to see you again.
4: Nice to see you, too.
1: So just recapping again, on Tuesday, when it comes to Georgia, voters are deciding Trump-endorsed candidate Mike Collins will be the one to face off against Democrat John Ossoff in the Senate race. But then you have the Trump-backed Lieutenant Governor, Burt Jones, who lost his chance to be the state's Republican nominee for governor. How do you see all of this, these latest rounds of primaries, shaping what we're bound to see come November?
4: So with the state of Georgia, and that's a state that Trump doesn't have a lot of popularity. It's only about 38% of Georgians approve of him. So this is really more of a battleground state. And I think the results show that he doesn't have a complete hold over the Republican Party, though his endorsement still really matters. You saw that it was sort of a mixed picture for him. So he was able to get, or at least support, getting Mike Collins across the line in the Senate race. And his endorsement appeared to matter there, but it didn't matter as much in the governor race, where his candidate that he was trying to support, Burt Jones, who had a lot of different issues and baggage that he was coming with, was just simply outspent by Rick Jackson, who, as the report already mentioned, spent over $100 million. I mean, that was just really, really difficult to fight against, because there was just an onslaught of ads that Georgians were seeing again and again about the issues with Burt Jones. Moving to the Senate race with Mike Collins, I mean, this is actually good news from John Ossoff's perspective. For him, he saw Derek Dooley as a tougher candidate. Dooley had more support in the suburbs and would have competed a little bit better with John Ossoff in those areas where Ossoff has more command. Whereas Mike Collins is more popular in the rural areas. That's where his stronghold is. And so while this is going to be an incredibly tight race, it's a little bit better for John Ossoff to go against Mike Collins, who he sees as more extreme and who also isn't very good at fundraising, only having a couple million, and John Ossoff is pretty good at that. So it was a win from John Ossoff's perspective.
1: Let's actually just stay on that. Given Ossoff's likely advantage here, do you think that Democrats at the national level will focus quite a bit on what is still a highly competitive Senate race in Georgia?
4: This race is going to be incredibly expensive come November. They're going to be plunging a lot of money into this because this is the one key Senate seat that Republicans are really hoping to pick up. And so Ossoff is popular amongst Democrats, but it's just a really tough state to win because, as we've mentioned, it's a battleground state with a lot of divisions. And so they're going to want to pour a lot of their energy into this race. And of course, it just bodes for what the popularity is of the Democratic Party and brand if they can manage to pick that off. Ossoff is, as I mentioned, much happier to go against someone who is more extreme. And that's one of the issues with these primaries. While Trump endorses some of these candidates, and sometimes they win and often they do, they don't tend to do as well when it comes to the midterms because they are so extreme that they turn off voters who may have not voted in the primaries who want a candidate that is more moderate.
1: Before we let you go, I want to get your thoughts also on this memorandum of understanding that we're also waiting to see. We could potentially see it in a few days' time, according to the Trump administration, amid concerns that it will lack specifics and firm commitments for Iran. How worried are Republicans right now, especially those in the Senate, who may be faced with this decision of possibly lifting sanctions on Iran?
4: I mean, that's an excellent question, because at the moment, there just really are a lot of unknowns about how this is all going to play out. At the end of the day, Trump claimed that the Obama deal, that the deal that Obama had made with Iran to address their nuclear program, he promised that this is going to be much better than that deal. And we've yet seen any kind of evidence of that. And instead, it's been an incredibly expensive exercise, costing billions, but also really reducing the amount of military weapons and arsenal that the U.S. has. So it's not clear what the benefits are going to be of it yet. And it was incredibly costly on U.S. consumers at a time when cost of living is incredibly important for voters. They've signaled this again and again. Gas prices went way up. Now they're somewhere above $4 a gallon on average. But this wasn't really a huge win for Republicans eyeing the midterms. It wasn't something that America asked for, particularly with Trump claiming it was going to be no more wars. And so with all this uncertainty, it's going to be more difficult for Republicans to sell this as a huge win.
1: Yeah, it will certainly be greatly scrutinized, not only that memo, but also whatever sort of product we could see from these 60 days of technical negotiations. Natasha Linstead, as always, thank you so much for joining us and sharing your perspective.
4: Thanks for having me.
1: Authorities in Laredo, Texas, they say that one person is dead after a small jet crashed onto a highway there. At least five others were injured. You see what remains there of the aircraft. The plane left Mexico Tuesday evening, headed for Austin, Texas. Police there in Laredo say that a local control tower received a report of mechanical issues before losing contact with the aircraft. A flight tracking website showing that the jet actually made a smooth descent into the Laredo area before its signal cut out. Well, you see there, it eventually crashed about 4 kilometers or 2.5 miles from the runway. You see first responders and others there desperately trying to get to any potential survivors inside. We'll keep you posted. Well, some of soccer's most elite superstars, they are putting on a show at this year's World Cup. Still ahead, how Argentina's Lionel Messi put himself in the tournament record books. Plus, U.S. federal officials say that they stopped an alleged plot to target the White House's UFC event in order to start a so-called revolution. The details on the way.
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1: And it was quite the star-studded day on the pitch as countries worked their way through the World Cup's opening group stages. Some of the pictures that are coming here out of the Kansas City Stadium, where Argentina silenced Algeria with a 3-0 shutout. And as Elizabeth Perez reports, Lionel Messi did not disappoint.
26: I came to Kansas City to cover my second World Cup match, and we ended up witnessing pure history at the feet of Lionel Messi. The Argentinian superstar scored a hat-trick, helping Argentina begin the defense of the title they won in Qatar 2022 with a comfortable 3-0 victory over Algeria. With that three-goal performance, he simultaneously surpassed Kylian Mbappé, Gerd Müller, and Ronaldo Nazario and tied the record of the German Miroslav Klose of more goals in World Cup history with 16. Kansas City had become Buenos Aires since Monday, and on Tuesday night, this city stadium felt like an extension of the Monumental in Núñez, thanks to the infectious joy and non-stop chants from the fans. What's next for Messi and La Albiceleste in the tournament? We'll continue following Argentina's path through the rest of the World Cup, and we'll see how the journey unfolds. Reporting from Kansas City, I'm Elizabeth Perez.
1: And earlier, Jordan and Austria, they wrapped up a pretty hard-fought opener. It was Jordan's World Cup debut, but the team's defeat was ultimately self-inflicted. An own goal in the second half gifted Austria a narrow lead, which they managed to expand with a goal in stoppage time to solidify a 3-1 win. Another action on Tuesday, Norway cruising past Iraq in a 4-1 beatdown at this stadium in Boston. Norway star striker Erling Haaland scoring two goals in the first half of the first World Cup game. And at New York, New Jersey Stadium, France beating Senegal, two goals from French superstar Kylian Mbappe, boosting his team to a very comfortable 3-1 victory. And security will be tight for Thursday's NBA championship parade for the New York Knicks, of course, here in New York. A law enforcement official says that every spectator will be screened before entering the viewing areas. All floats and the vehicles also expected to be inspected. And there's also a sanitation official that says that about 24 garbage trucks that will be used to block some of those side streets and the access to the parade route. We're told that the plan mirrors other large-scale events like the Israel Day Parade that we saw just a few weeks ago here in the city, but with far bigger crowds expected for the massive Knicks celebration. And the gigantic structure that was built for the UFC event on the White House South Lawn, it is coming down. It may take several weeks for it to actually happen. Crews started dismantling the so-called claw lighting rig, as well as the octagon down below. Scott's Miracle-Gro, which actually was one of the sponsors of the event, has committed $1 million to the National Park Service to support restoration efforts for the grass that was destroyed because of this massive setup. Federal agents say that they foiled a plot to launch a violent attack at that very event. One of the suspects is just 19 years old. He and several others were charged with conspiracy to murder and commit an offense against the United States. Here's CNN's Brian Todd.
0: An energetic, crowded UFC event at the White House, with President Trump in attendance, members of Congress and VIPs, all potential targets of an alleged planned attack using drones and snipers. And according to the Secret Service, there are still suspects on the loose. According to a federal law enforcement official and criminal complaints obtained by CNN, a group of alleged online extremists planned and coordinated an attack at Sunday night's UFC fight on the White House lawn in order to, quote, jumpstart a revolution in the United States. But they were thwarted.
2: It was a serious threat. It was an active plot. And it's ongoing.
0: According to a criminal complaint, the plan was to, quote, stage a demonstration on the north side of the White House, then detonate drones over the arena, forcing the attending crowd to evacuate, where the group would act as snipers to conduct shootings of the members of the crowd and HVTs, high-value targets, including, quote, both wealthy people and politicians. Retired FBI agent Richard Colco says it's not likely the alleged attackers could have enacted their plot in full, but they could still have inflicted some significant damage.
3: If they had brought firearms, brought explosives, come to the area, found out where the perimeter was, and gone forward and carried out some sort of attack, people could have died, people could have been hurt, and it could have been very, very serious.
0: According to court documents, the online group were ex-military, Christian-based, and anti-government, with anti-Israel and anti-Jewish views. The Justice Department has charged five people across California, Missouri, Nebraska, and Ohio in the alleged plot. The investigation began when the mother of a 19-year-old in custody, Tyson Proper, alerted authorities that she was concerned about her son, who she says was communicating with radical people online and amassing an arsenal of weapons.
3: This mom did exactly the right thing. She knew something was up with her son, something was wrong, and she picked up the phone, made the call, and probably saved lives.
0: The charges include conspiracy to murder and conspiracy to commit an offense against the United States. As for the one defendant, Tyson Proper, the criminal complaint does not say that he purchased any drones, but it says he did purchase multiple firearms and ammunition. Tyson Proper has not yet entered a plea. CNN has tried to reach a public defender listed for him. Brian Todd, CNN, Washington.
1: With the U.S. and Iran agreement, that is still under wraps, at least for now. But President Trump claiming that his deal with Iran is better than former President Obama's, the one that was finalized back in 2015. An expert weighs in a moment.
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3: I'm Will Ripley in Taipei, Taiwan, and this is CNN.
4: The final day of the G7 summit is underway. Iran has been a big focus of the meetings that have taken place the last several days. And sources are telling CNN the discussions about the U.S.-Iran agreement have been frank. And President Trump says that he plans to release the text publicly in a couple of days. And questions around key issues, they do remain ahead of the signing ceremony that's scheduled for Friday. It's scheduled to take place in Geneva, Switzerland. And among them, Israel's conflict with Hezbollah. Iran is demanding Israel withdraw from Lebanon as part of this agreement. However, U.S. officials say that that is not part of the memorandum. President Trump has promised that his Iran deal will be better than President Barack Obama's Joint Comprehensive Plan of Action, or the JCPOA, which President Trump tore up during his first term. So how do we compare the two? Well, since the new memorandum of understanding is yet to be released, for some more insight, let's head over to Asena Azodi. He's the director of the Middle East Studies Program at George Washington University. He's also the author of Iran and the Bomb, the United States, Iran, and the Nuclear Question. Asena, it's great to see you.
5: Good to be with you. Thank you for having me.
4: So, Asena, let me start with some of this fresh CNN reporting. Canada's Prime Minister Mark Carney telling CNN on Tuesday that he has seen this memorandum of understanding, at least the text, and he confirmed that it does provide Iran with what the Prime Minister described as big financial incentive. So if that means sanctions really for Iran, I mean, how can that be seen as anything but paying Iran to allow for more navigation on the Strait of Hormuz? And that's if they even offer that as a concession.
5: Well, if the reports are accurate, and we're not sure what exactly those financial concessions are, that means that the United States would allow foreign banks to release some of the frozen assets of Iran, which are stuck and frozen in foreign banks in South Korea, UAE, and so many other places that buy Iranian oil, to basically unfreeze Iranian assets so Iranians can withdraw from them. This is something that President Obama initially did when he was ramping up the U.S. and international sanctions on Iran because of the nuclear program. They were lifted under the JCPOA so Iran could access its own assets and frozen funds. And then once President Trump V1 decided to withdraw from the JCPOA and reimpose those sanctions, those funds were once again frozen and Iran could not access those funds.
4: Yeah, the Vice President J.D. Vance emphasizing that, as he claims, that no taxpayer money would be handed over to the Iranians. That, you know, to your point, that these are Iranian assets. Supporters of President Trump's handling of these negotiations, they have been touting this yet-to-be-seen memo of understanding that it will supposedly help ensure that Iran reaffirms its commitment not to seek nuclear weapons. But I'm curious if you could just remind our viewers, I mean, wasn't some of that language already part of the 2015 JCPOA under the Obama administration, that commitment from the Iranians?
5: So basically, this is the third time that Iran has been committing itself and renouncing nuclear weapons in written. First time in 1968, when Iran officially joined the NPT, it legally deprived itself of the right to develop nuclear weapons. It basically renounced nuclear weapons forever. Under the JCPOA, as you pointed out correctly, it once again reaffirmed its commitments not to ever develop nuclear weapons. And this memorandum of understanding once again reaffirms that Iran would commit itself never to procure or develop nuclear weapons. So it's basically for the third time Iranians are saying that we will never, ever develop or procure nuclear weapons.
4: So in your view, what would a deal with Iran under the second Trump administration have to offer in order to be seen as perhaps more ideal than what we saw in 2015 under President Obama, you think?
5: Well, I know that President Trump is sensitive towards Obama and JCPOA, but the foundations of any nuclear agreement with Iran would have to be based on the very same principles of what the JCPOA offered, and that was nuclear restraint in return for trade and commercial concessions and sanctions relief, of course. But I think that there are ways to improve the JCPOA, as everybody understands that no agreement is perfect. The JCPOA was a very effective, and in the words of the former director of IAEA, that's International Atomic Energy Agency, the most intrusive inspection mechanism ever imposed on a country. But it had sunsets, which meant that some of the limitations in terms of Iran's enrichment capacity would be lifted over time, and Iran's file in the IAEA would be normalized, if you will. Now, a better deal could potentially, for example, eliminate those sunset clauses, which would, for example, mean that Iran would forever limit itself to enriching uranium, to low enriched uranium, that's 367%. But of course, in return, the United States could commit itself to sell nuclear fuel for the Tehran Research Reactor, which ironically the US provided to Iran, and that uses 20% enriched uranium. So something like that could be an improvement or an addition to the JCPOA, which had some limits.
4: And there's no shortage of skepticism right now about whether or not the Iranians would be willing to offer those concessions. Sina Azadi, thank you so much for joining us to try to get a better understanding of some of the diplomacy happening behind the scenes.
5: Thank you.
4: Russia says that one of its warships fired warning shots in front of a UK-flagged yacht in the English Channel. Russia's defense ministry saying that the yacht was sailing on what appeared to be a collision course with that warship. Well, the yacht did not respond to radio calls reportedly and stayed its course before the Russian crew launched not only signal flares, but eventually some warning shots. The British defense ministry saying that it is currently investigating this incident. Let's get more now from CNN's Sebastian Schuchler, who's following this story closely from Berlin. Sebastian, just an incredible story here. What else are we learning about what led up to and then what transpired during this incident?
6: Well, the couple who piloted this vessel, the yacht known as the Bright Future, which was sailing from the UK's southern coastline towards the northern French town of Cherbourg, have actually spoken to the BBC and have spoken about the incident more broadly and what they viewed as being the situation that led up to these warning shots being fired. The Kelvey family have explained on BBC TV just about the run-up to that incident. I want you to take a listen to what they had to say about it.
7: We were sailing from Lymington to Cherbourg, left at 4 a.m. this morning, and as we were coming about halfway across the channel, we saw in the distance a vessel. It wasn't showing on our AIS, so we couldn't identify it. And as we got closer, we saw that it was a warship. And as we got closer still, we saw it had credit lettering along the side.
6: As in all of these incidents, there's always a degree of conjecture about exactly what happened here. The Russian Ministry of Defense, for their part, put out a statement last night detailing three steps that they took to try to signal to the vessel, to the yacht, that they potentially were on a collision course. I want you to take a look at what they had to say. They said that, first of all, they tried to hail the crew on a radio, which did not elicit a change from the vessel on its course. The second was that that they sent signal flares. That also didn't result in a change. And then finally, they fired those warning shots, likely five, once the boat was reaching around 150 meters away. They say, the Russian Ministry of Defense say, that there was a potential for a collision here. That is something that the Kelvy family dispute very heavily. But also, Paolo, it comes at this time where there is increased heightened tension in the channel, one of the major shipping lanes of the world, where Russian vessels, including the Admiral Grigorovich, this vessel at the center of this, has traversed multiple times already this year, and that there is a feeling potentially that there could be retaliation from the Russians for that boarding of a Russian Shadow Fleet tanker that happened last weekend, and therefore there is heightened military and political attention around anything to do with Russian vessels traversing international and British waters at this time. But as I say, the British Ministry of Defense and the Russian Ministry of Defense are largely saying that this was very much an isolated incident. Paolo.
4: Yeah, fortunately, no injuries there. CNN's Sebastian Shukla, thank you so much for that full update. Instead of coming here on CNN Newsroom, millions of dollars of renovations, they have now solved this big green algae problem at the Lincoln Memorial Reflecting Pool. We'll explain why.
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4: We're just one day away from the grand opening ceremony of the Obama Presidential Center in Chicago. The Secret Service saying that the security level, it's going to be much like any major national event. Fences and concrete barriers have already been set up around that building and also closing off some nearby streets as well. The event will be bringing together many global leaders as well as several performers, including Bruce Springsteen and Jennifer Hudson. The center itself, it officially opens to the public on Juneteenth, which is this Friday. The Trump administration dealing with the same issue as past presidents, algae. It's been a persistent problem inside the Lincoln Memorial reflecting pool. President Trump recently spending $14 million taxpayer dollars to renovate the pool, but you see the algae is still there. In fact, they just finished filling it back up about 10 days ago. It was supposed to be so-called American flag blue. Instead, it's clearly green. Well, now the government is trying a new tactic to try to clear the water, as CNN's Salman Safadi explains.
0: President Trump's freshly renovated reflecting pool,
1: it will look far more beautiful,
0: has been hit with a problem that has dogged administrations for decades.
1: It's called American flag blue.
0: The problem? Algae. In just 1 week, this blue pool has grown into an increasingly murky shade of green, the very color and muck the president has repeatedly railed against.
1: The water is disgusting looking. It's not representative of the country.
0: The administration is now dispatching crews to vacuum up the clumps of algae and dumping gallons upon gallons of hydrogen peroxide in the pool to try to fix the hue. But algae experts say that's an uphill battle.
2: We're in Washington, D.C. in the summertime. This is a shallow pool with stagnant water, abundant sunlight, that it creates a situation where opportunistic algae can really take advantage of the situation.
0: The renovations, which started in April and finished last week, cost more than $14 million, a far cry from the $1.8 million first expected, and included at least one no-bid contract. There were a series of functional fixes, including repairing leaks and installing a filtration system for the first time to help clean the water.
15: And we're going to scoop up a water sample to see if we can get this tested.
0: CNN independently took the sample of water and consulted with a pool store that regularly tests water to help read the results. It showed phosphate levels far higher than what is recommended to keep algae at bay based on estimates for a pool that holds 6.5 million gallons of water.
2: If there's already some phosphate fertilizer in the water, that's really opportunistic, especially for the blue-green algae that can fix nitrogen. So they are having a field day out here, probably.
0: The Department of Interior says they believe some of the initial problem was residual algae that had accumulated in pipes and insists the filtration system called the ozone nanobubbler is working. Due to deploying the advanced nanobubbler technology, the algae is dead and being vacuumed up as we speak. A Department of Interior spokesperson told CNN the nanobubbler technology has successfully destroyed the algae bloom that has plagued every pool reopening. The hydrogen peroxide, they say, is being used as a milder treatment for the algae.
15: It looks exactly the same to me.
0: At the reflecting pool today, mixed reactions to the latest look.
15: I know a lot of money went into this, but I can clearly see algae growing.
17: I look at it's getting cleaner, yes, in there, because obviously I wouldn't see if it was still, you know, in not good shape, you wouldn't see a good reflection.
15: And the Department of Interior tells us that they believe that the hydrogen peroxide is safe for animals and the environment, and they say it's much less harsh than chlorine that, say, would be in typical swimming pools. Experts we talked to today said that the hydrogen peroxide, the intention really is to go in and oxify the water, break up the cells of algae. Now, this has certainly been a persistent problem for decades for many administrations. Back in 2012, after the Obama administration renovated this pool, very soon after, they saw algae return. An expert telling me today the ultimate success of this project will be determined over the next months and weeks and years, potentially, not necessarily in the immediate aftermath after this pool was refilled. Sunlin Serfati, CNN, Washington.
4: And stay with us. We're back in a moment.
23: Welcome back to Yeah, That's a Pepper Thing. First up, we've got Harrison wrapping his Dr. Pepper in a tiny quilt so it feels at home.
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23: Oh, how tender. 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And over to Becca, who's whispering affirmations to her can.
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4: And just a couple of weeks into this year's Atlantic hurricane season, and a new storm system is forecast to become the first named storm. Tropical Storm Arthur over the next few hours. Tropical storm warnings, they have been issued for parts of the Louisiana coast. Winds could reach up to 40 miles per hour, but the biggest threat in this system, as you see here, heavy rainfall. Flood watches have been issued for more than 26 million people from South Texas all the way up to Mississippi. And at least two people have already been killed by flood waters in Texas this week. The Hurricane Center says that some areas could get up to a foot of rain. Here's CNN meteorologist Eric Van Dam with your forecast.
37: We're monitoring two major weather stories today. First, the potential of a severe weather outbreak across the lower Great Lakes and into the Midwest region, kind of targeting Illinois and Indiana. We'll talk about that in detail in just a moment. Other big story is the flood threat that's ongoing across the Gulf states. This in particular throughout Louisiana, into Mississippi, Alabama, and eventually into Georgia. There is just so much moisture surging in. A lot of tropical infused moisture, and that is going to eventually spread north and east through the rest of the week. This means the atmosphere is primed for heavy rainfall, and we could easily pick up 3 to 6 inches, even locally higher amounts, especially where some of these persistent rain bands set up, especially near the coastline as well. Lots of rain extending into New Orleans, the I-10 corridor into Atlanta eventually. This is a look at the rainfall accumulation right through Saturday, and you can see that swath of heavy rainfall expected. Localized flash flooding certainly a possibility. The other major story is the severe weather outbreak expected later today. Look at that line of thunderstorms right around dinner time this evening, stretching just south of Chicago. We believe Peoria, those areas stretching towards St. Louis. This is the region where we anticipate the greatest risk of severe storms that advances eastward and targets the Ohio River Valley as we head into the overnight hours. In terms of temperatures, you can see a little bit too cool for severe weather standards, at least in Chicago. But just to the south, south of the front, we're talking about temperatures in the upper 80s and into the lower 90s. So a very warm and muggy day to the south. Back to you.
4: Thank you, Derek, and thank you so much for joining me the last hour of News on Pulse Centerville in New York. Our coverage continues next with CNN Headline Express.
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37: President Trump says he plans to release the text of the U.S.-Iran agreement in a couple of days, but tensions are simmering over the secrecy surrounding the document. Right now, a suspect is in custody after a shooting at a Delaware hospital left one person dead. What we're learning this morning about the investigation and...
21: There's people in there.
1: Bystanders rush to the rescue after a plane crashes on the highway. At least one person was killed. We're following the latest developments for you. And extreme weather hits Texas, leaving streets flooded and cars submerged. It comes as Tropical Storm Arthur could soon form in the Gulf. Good morning, everyone. I'm Brad Smith. This is CNN Headline Express. Glad that you're with us. Let's get this started. World leaders are gathering now for the final day of the G7 summit, and they're saying that they support the memorandum of understanding between the U.S. and Iran. But the secrecy around it is raising concerns, and CNN's Paula Hancock joins us live from Abu Dhabi. Paula, what is the latest that we know at this juncture?
6: Well, Brad, U.S. officials have been telling us that they are working to release this text quickly, and they have also told us that it is incredibly vague in the sense that it doesn't specify exactly what will be done, for example, with the highly enriched uranium. But they say that there are back channels where this has seen commitments being made from Iran to the United States, but that is not what you will see in the text. Now, we do understand also that they were trying to create what they say is a favorable environment to try and have this 60 days of more technical, more in-depth discussions with Iran. We also understand that the framework was put in this particular wording so that it would be able to be sold to the domestic audience by Tehran itself. Now, there has been backlash as to why this text, which has been digitally agreed to and signed by both the U.S. and Iran, has not been released publicly yet, not least by U.S. lawmakers who are calling for President Trump to release the text. We heard from the U.S. Vice President J.D. Vance saying that it was a request from Iran and mediating powers, that there was a more sequenced rollout when it comes to the text itself. We heard, though, from U.S. President Donald Trump that he is very keen for it to be in the public domain. We have heard that Canada's Prime Minister Mark Carney has seen the text. He spoke to CNN and said that he called it a game changer and that he was very pleased. Now, we've also heard from the U.S. president when it comes to the next round of these discussions, the next step once the formal signing happens on Friday. He believes that that will be, quote, easier. Brad?
1: CNN's Paula Hancock checking in with us from Abu Dhabi. Thank you so much for the detail here. Well, later today, as the summit wraps, the president will travel to the Palace of Versailles for a dinner before heading back to the U.S. Our team is following the G7 closely and will bring you the latest developments. We take you now to Wilmington, Delaware. That's where police say a suspect is now in custody after a deadly shooting at a hospital. It left one person dead and another injured. The gunfire sent the hospital into lockdown, with employees forced to barricade themselves inside rooms. Authorities then rushed to track down the suspect after police say he ran from the hospital. The 23-year-old was eventually caught in Philadelphia. Listen to the dispatch audio from yesterday afternoon as this all played out.
7: Attention all units, the Wilmington Hospital, 501 West 14th Street for a hostile MCI. Engine 1, Engine 5, Ladder 1, Battalion 2, Battalion 1, Battalion 5 is responding. Attention all units, the Wilmington Hospital, 501 West 14th Street for a hostile MCI.
1: This shooting happened at Wilmington Hospital. It's about 30 miles from Philadelphia. The investigation is still very much underway. And right now, it's still not clear what led up.

0: Ice Cube's Big Three is back. The most physical, fierce, and competitive basketball league on earth returns to CBS this Saturday. Three-time Big Three MVP ISO Joe Johnson and the reloaded Detroit Amps battle two-time Big Three championship coach Steven Jackson's DMV trilogy, followed by Big Three's most intense rivalry. Defending champions Miami 305 and Michael Beasley chasing his third straight MVP take on Dwight Howard, coach Nick Young, and the LA Riot. Watch Big Three Saturday, 4 p.m. Eastern, 1 p.m. Pacific on CBS. 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
1: It's Democratic Senator John Ossoff later this year.
2: You know, we're Republicans now. We're going to have some robust primaries out there. Sometimes then we got some strong disagreements. But I can tell you one thing. Now we stand united around one mission. It's to put a Republican in that seat and get rid of that John Ossoff in November. Return this seat to the people of Georgia.
1: Collins beat former college football coach Derek Dooley with about 55% of the vote. And in Georgia's governor's race, CNN projects billionaire Rick Jackson will win the Republican nomination to run against Democrat and former Atlanta mayor Keisha Lance Bottoms. Now moving to Minnesota, that's where more than a dozen people have been arrested over the Trump administration's months-long immigration crackdown. Yesterday, protesters gathered outside the courthouse after prosecutors announced charges against 15 people. They are accused of violently interfering with immigration enforcement operations in Minneapolis.
3: So with the 15 people who were arrested this morning for standing up, we have to continue to stand up for them. They put their necks on the line. They put their bodies on the line. They put their jobs on the line to stand up for freedom, justice, and equality. We need to be standing up for them. We need to be standing up for the Righteous 39. And we need to be standing up for the hundreds of other people still facing state and federal charges.
1: The top prosecutor in Minnesota says that the people charged had connections to groups tied to the far-left movement Antifa. The ICE operation in Minneapolis was controversial as two Americans, Renee Good and Alex Preti, were shot and killed by federal agents during the crackdown. New court documents reveal disturbing details behind an alleged plot targeting the UFC event at the White House. Federal investigators say that 19-year-old Tyson Proper of Ohio was part of an online extremist group, and his own parents alerted police after becoming concerned about his behavior. Authorities say that his phone showed chats that discussed using drones loaded with explosives to trigger panic, then positioning snipers and shooters to target politicians and other high-profile individuals as crowds evacuated. According to the Justice Department, at least five people were involved in the alleged plot. Security will be ramped up for tomorrow's New York Knicks championship parade. Officials preparing for massive crowds. Police say that everyone headed into the designated viewing areas will go through security screening, and every float and vehicle will be inspected. The city is also rolling out about two dozen sanitation trucks to block off the side streets. Officials say that the security plan looks a lot like what they use for other big events, just on a much bigger scale for the Knicks celebration. All right, a lot of energy there in the Mecca of basketball, no doubt, and celebrations rolling on. We've got lots more to come, and we're rolling forward here on CNN Headline Express. This Louisiana neighborhood is underwater as heavy rains continue to pummel parts of the country. We've got the latest there and what you need to know. Plus, why Democrats took a trip to the Texas prison where Jeffrey Epstein's convicted co-conspirator is being held. And why is this guy shooting a gun at a police drone? That story and more as CNN Headline Express continues.
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13: More torrential rain is on the way to the Gulf Coast, and we're waiting to see if Tropical Storm Arthur will form today. The Gulf states have been dealing with significant flooding for days now. Scenes like this, streets in the Woodlands, Texas, near Houston, completely disappeared under the rapidly rising water. Only the cars remain to tell you what really belongs here. At least two people in Texas have died this week. This neighborhood in southeast Louisiana is already facing intense flooding even before a tropical storm warning was issued overnight. More than 26 million people across the South are under flood watches. And over in southwest Mississippi, floodwaters, submerging streets, and even parts of Interstate 59 seen here from the overpass. A few places along the Gulf Coast could see up to 20 inches of rain through Thursday. And that's not the only extreme weather that our meteorologists are tracking this morning. For more, let's bring in CNN's Derek Van Dam, who explains.
14: We're monitoring two major weather stories today. First, the potential of a severe weather outbreak across the lower Great Lakes and into the Midwest region, kind of targeting Illinois and Indiana. We'll talk about that in detail in just a moment. Other big story is the flood threat that's ongoing across the Gulf states. This in particular throughout Louisiana, into Mississippi, Alabama, and eventually into Georgia. There is just so much moisture surging in. A lot of tropical infused moisture, and that is going to eventually spread north and east through the rest of the week. This means the atmosphere is primed for heavy rainfall, and we could easily pick up 3 to 6 inches, even locally higher amounts, especially where some of these persistent rain bands set up, especially near the coastline as well. Lots of rain extending into New Orleans, the I-10 corridor into Atlanta eventually. This is a look at the rainfall accumulation right through Saturday, and you can see that swath of heavy rainfall expected. Localized flash flooding certainly a possibility. The other major story is the severe weather outbreak expected later today. Look at that line of thunderstorms right around dinner time this evening, stretching just south of Chicago. We believe Peoria, those areas stretching towards St. Louis. This is the region where we anticipate the greatest risk of severe storms that advances eastward and targets the Ohio River Valley as we head into the overnight hours. In terms of temperatures, you can see a little bit too cool for severe weather standards, at least in Chicago, but just to the south of the front, we're talking about temperatures in the upper 80s and into the lower 90s. So a very warm and muggy day to the south. Back to you.
13: 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Happening today, the Manhattan architect who lived a secret life as the Yogo Beach serial killer is being sentenced. Rex Huerman pleaded guilty in April to strangling 8 women in a murder spree dating back to 1993. He's expected to be sentenced to life without the possibility of parole for the killings. Families of the victims will be able to speak ahead of the sentencing, and we're also expected to hear from Huerman himself. On Tuesday, Democratic House staffers visited the minimum security prison camp in Texas, where Ghislaine Maxwell is serving a 20-year sentence. Last night on CNN, Congressman Robert Garcia, the top Democrat on the House Oversight Committee, talked about what they saw.
15: We had team members here today from both the Oversight and the Judiciary Committees, and I've been briefed by our entire team. I mean, really stunning what they have learned. One, to be very clear, this facility is being described as a community college. Trees, there's fountains, it's relaxed, people are walking around. They said it looks like a pristine park-like community college setting. This is the least of the entire Bureau of Prison System. This facility is essentially the least restrictive for movement. It is a minimum security facility that Ghislaine Maxwell is at. And perhaps something that we didn't know before that might be the most interesting and damning at the same time is we asked the warden today about Ghislaine Maxwell being essentially a sexual predator, being a sex offender. He mentioned to us that she is the only of the 600 plus women that are there. She is the only convicted sex offender at that facility. And he could not answer and does not know why she was actually move there. So the warden, no idea why she's there, and the team there admitted that she's the only convicted sexual offender there. That is outrageous. This is a cover-up, and Todd Blanch should explain who directed the move and why she's in this facility.
13: Still to come on CNN Headline Express, there's this.
16: I have no question or doubt that we will win the midterms.
13: Former Vice President Kamala Harris weighing in on the current political climate and possibly hinting at another run for president. And another warning about the recent Ebola outbreak and the spread of the deadly disease. We've got the details you need to know coming up.
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5: I'm Mike Valerio in Beijing, and this is CNN.
6: One question that a lot of people are asking right now, will Kamala Harris run for president again? At the Austrian World Summit in Vienna, the former vice president spoke with CNN's Alex Michelson about whether she'd run again and what she believes the country is looking for.
7: Kamala Harris is clearly leaving open the possibility of running for president again.
8: The status quo is not working for a lot of people.
7: I talked to her on stage at the Austrian World Summit next to Arnold Schwarzenegger. It's his annual climate conference. And I talked to her about this process that she's doing now, going around the country, talking to people about the possibility of running again.
8: And what the people are telling us is that they want things to be better. And in some places, what that sounds like is we want that to be broken. But they don't actually necessarily mean break it through destruction.
6: A passenger from the cruise ship at the center of a hantavirus outbreak says that she feels like a hostage. Angela Perryman was one of 18 U.S. passengers sent to the National Quarantine Unit in early May. HHS Secretary Robert F. Kennedy Jr. ordered her to remain there. Now, that decision overruled a CDC reviewer who said that she could finish her quarantine at home in Florida. The order means Perryman must stay in federal quarantine in Nebraska until June 21st. Staying in the health matters, the Ebola outbreak in the Democratic Republic of Congo. It could be the worst ever. That is coming from an Africa CDC director general who says tens of thousands of sick people have not been traced. And he says if the outbreak is not controlled soon, it will be worse than the outbreak in West Africa that killed over 11,000 people a decade ago and the less deadly 2018 outbreak in the eastern part of the DRC. We'll continue to track any updates there on those efforts. And coming your way as well ahead on CNN Headline Express, a shocking shooting. One person in custody and another dead. The latest on what happened inside this Delaware hospital. And security titans on the eve of the grand opening of the Obama Presidential Center. Details from Chicago coming up.
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6: It is half past the hour. Let's hit the refresh button on our top stories. Iranian media is warning a harsh response if the war in Lebanon continues. Tehran says the signed agreement between the U.S. and Iran calls for Israel's withdrawal, but U.S. officials say it does not. Meanwhile, at this week's G7 summit, Trump said that Benjamin Netanyahu needs to be, quote, more responsible on Iran and suggested that maybe Syria can, quote, deal with Hezbollah. And a suspect is now in custody hours after a deadly shooting threw a hospital in Wilmington, Delaware, into lockdown with employees forced to barricade themselves inside rooms. One person was killed and another was hurt. Police say a 23-year-old was taken into custody after a manhunt in the area. And Luigi Mangione is expected to appear in court today for a pretrial hearing ahead of his state trial. The accused CEO killer was supposed to be in court yesterday, but the hearing was abruptly rescheduled after the Manhattan District Attorney's Office failed to follow correct procedures to secure his transport from prison. More now on this top story is G7 leaders in France today are saying that they support the memorandum of understanding between the U.S. and Iran. But the secrecy around it is causing tensions abroad and here in the U.S. President Trump says he plans to release the text in a couple of days.
31: We have our deal done with Iran, and it should be successful. It goes to a second stage, which I think will be actually easier.
32: Why not release it?
31: Well, because
32: Friday?
31: I I'd like to get a formal setting first before we do that. But I have no problem with that. It's a great document. Actually, I'll not only release it, I'll probably have a press conference and read it to you word by word.
6: And in the Strait of Hormuz, Iran has exported its first crude oil shipments in 2 months. That is according to data from Tanker Trackers, that's a maritime intelligence company. President Trump says that the vital waterway will reopen and the U.S. will lift its naval blockade on Iranian ports after the formal agreement signing ceremony on Friday. Now to that deadly hospital shooting. An hours-long manhunt came to an end after a suspect was arrested following the shooting at a Wilmington, Delaware hospital Tuesday. A 23-year-old man was taken into custody in Philadelphia. CNN's Reed Binion reports with more.
0: Police located two gunshot victims. One of those victims has tragically died from his injuries.
2: Authorities addressing the public after a deadly shooting at a hospital in Delaware Tuesday.
3: Attention all units to the Wilmington Hospital, 501 West 14th Street for a hostile NCI.
2: Emergency crews responded around 3:30 in the afternoon to the Wilmington Hospital, about 30 miles southwest of Philadelphia.
3: Engine 1, Engine 5, Ladder 1, Battalion 2, Battalion 1, Battalion 5 is responding.
2: Several agencies rushed to the scene, including the FBI and Delaware State Police. Authorities said the shooting left one person dead and another one wounded.
5: We have confirmed two gunshot victims.
2: A patient guide at the hospital said he heard two loud shots ring out on the ground level.
7: I was in the emergency room.
8: And where did the shooting happen?
7: In the ground floor. I just got out of the emergency room and ran. And they're still over there going in and out.
2: During the shooting, the hospital was put on lockdown, which was later lifted. Delaware's governor spoke about the shooting in the hours that followed, saying the tragedy hit especially close to home as his wife works at the hospital system that includes the Wilmington Hospital.
9: Every Delawarean deserves to feel safe, whether at home, at school, at work, or seeking care at a hospital.
2: I'm Reed Binion reporting.
6: Thank you, Reed. We are getting a better idea of what midterm ballots will look like this November after a night of primaries and runoff elections. In Georgia, CNN projects Republican Congressman Mike Collins will challenge Democratic Senator John Ossoff for his seat. And in the governor's race, CNN projects billionaire Rick Jackson will win the Republican nomination to run against Democrat and former Atlanta mayor Keisha Lance Bottoms. Our Diane Gallagher has more on these key races.
11: President Trump wins and loses in Georgia runoff races Tuesday. A marquee matchup for a key Southern state Senate seat is set. As CNN projects, Republican Congressman Mike Collins will win that runoff race. He will now try to unseat the incumbent Democratic Senator John Ossoff.
12: You know, we're Republicans now. Now we stand united around one mission. That's right. And y'all know what the mission is. It's to put a Republican in that seat and get rid of that John Ossoff in November. Return this seat to the people of Georgia. And I look forward to helping and getting the help and working to do just that.
11: Collins received an 11th hour endorsement from Trump on Sunday over his opponent, former University of Tennessee head football coach Derek Dooley, who was endorsed by Georgia's popular Governor Brian Kemp. Al Collins owns a trucking company and he's the son of a former congressman. He has represented Georgia's 10th district since 2023 and has been a longtime staunch supporter of President Trump, including his false claims that he won the 2020 election. After the GOP race was called, Ossoff released a blistering statement calling Collins, quote, a notorious bigot, anti-Semite, and extremist. Now, in the GOP governor's runoff race, Lieutenant Governor Burt Jones boasted a double endorsement from Trump and Kemp, but it was not enough, as CNN projects that healthcare billionaire Rick Jackson will win the GOP nomination in that race. Jackson dumped more than $100 million of his own fortune into the race, casting himself as a conservative outsider. He will face the Democratic nominee in that race, who locked her nomination up about a month ago in the original primary, and that is former Atlanta mayor and Biden administration official Keisha Lance Bottoms. Diane Gallagher, CNN, back to you.
6: Thank you, Diane. The massive UFC setup on the White House South Lawn is already coming down. Crews began dismantling the giant lighting rig and the octagon shortly after fight night wrapped up, with the teardown expected to take more than a week. Meanwhile, event sponsor Scott's Miracle-Gro is donating $1 million to help restore grass damaged during the event. Meanwhile, federal agents say that they stopped an alleged plot targeting that very UFC event. According to officials, at least five people have been charged so far. And the Secret Service says that the investigation remains active. One of the suspects is a 19-year-old Ohio man who was turned in by his own mother. CNN's Brian Todd has more on how the plot was uncovered.
1: An energetic, crowded UFC event at the White House, with President Trump in attendance, members of Congress and VIPs, all potential targets of an alleged planned attack using drones and snipers. And according to the Secret Service, there are still suspects on the loose. According to a federal law enforcement official and criminal complaints obtained by CNN, a group of alleged online extremists planned and coordinated an attack at Sunday night's UFC fight on the White House lawn in order to, quote, jumpstart a revolution in the United States. But they were thwarted.
4: It was a serious threat. It was an active plot, and it's ongoing.
1: According to a criminal complaint, the plan was to, quote, stage a demonstration on the north side of the White House, then detonate drones over the arena, forcing the attending crowd to evacuate, where the group would act as snipers to conduct shootings of the members of the crowd and HVTs, high-value targets, including, quote, both wealthy people and politicians. Retired FBI agent Richard Colco says it's not likely the alleged attackers could have enacted their plot in full, but they could still have inflicted some significant damage.
8: If they had brought firearms, brought explosives, come to the area, found out where the perimeter was, and gone forward and carried out some sort of attack, people could have died, people could have been hurt, and it could have been very, very serious.
1: According to court documents, the online group were ex-military, Christian-based, and anti-government, with anti-Israel and anti-Jewish views. The Justice Department has charged five people across California, Missouri, Nebraska, and Ohio in the alleged plot. The investigation began when the mother of a 19-year-old in custody, Tyson Proper, alerted authorities that she was concerned about her son, who she says was communicating with radical people online and amassing an arsenal of weapons.
8: This mom did exactly the right thing. She knew something was up with her son, something was wrong, and she picked up the phone, made the call, and probably saved lives.
1: The charges include conspiracy to murder and conspiracy to commit an offense against the United States. As for the one defendant, Tyson Proper, the criminal complaint does not say that he purchased any drones, but it says he did purchase multiple firearms and ammunition. Tyson Proper has not yet entered a plea. CNN has tried to reach a public defender listed for him. Brian Todd, CNN, Washington.
6: And now we take you to Chicago. That's where security is tightening up near the Obama Presidential Center ahead of this week's grand opening ceremony. Fences, concrete barriers, and other measures have been taken to set up around the campus in Jackson Park. Some nearby streets and sidewalks will also be closed off in the coming days, so plan accordingly. Ahead of the opening, the Obamas thanked nearly 500 contributors and supporters for helping make it all happen.
10: This community embraced me and gave me a chance. And I grew up here, and I met the love of my life here, and my daughters were born here, and I represented this district, and I announced my first candidacy at the Ramada Inn on Lakeshore Drive.
6: The Obama Presidential Center opens to the public on Friday, Juneteenth, in Chicago. Stevie Wonder is set to perform along with Bruce Springsteen, The Roots, Christina Aguilera, Chicago native Jennifer Hudson, and many more. Well, in today's Buzz Express, boxing legend Floyd Money Mayweather is facing new legal trouble in Las Vegas. He was hit with two felony charges tied to an alleged bad check for a $200,000 luxury watch. Prosecutors say that the check was written despite insufficient funds. The case comes as he plans a return to the ring later this summer. And we're getting new details and hints about Taylor Swift and Travis Kelce's upcoming hush-hush wedding from a very unlikely source, New York Mayor Zohran Mamdani. According to Entertainment Weekly, the mayor was outlining security for the July 4th holiday at a press conference Monday and listed several massive events happening that weekend. He told reporters the city is preparing for a World Cup match, America 250 events, and, quote, Taylor Swift's wedding. There have been rumors that the superstar couple will say I do at Madison Square Garden. A representative for Swift has not replied to Entertainment Weekly's request for comment. And speaking of nuptials, Spider-Man star Tom Holland appears to confirm reports that he and Zendaya have tied the knot. In a new interview with Esquire, Holland addressed all the fake AI photos of their wedding that popped up earlier this year. And when asked if he had to tell family members the pictures were all fake, Holland said, quote, no, because they were all there. When pressed about the subject, Holland told the reporter, that's all you'll get on that. Reporters and rumors as well. Rumors had sparked in January when Zendaya's stylist claimed the couple had gotten married. Congratulations to the happy couple. Ahead on CNN Headline Express, a cop is called to wrangle this slithery trespasser. Shivers up my spine right now. And he does it with his bare hands. It's a story that you don't want to miss. Stay with us. You're watching CNN Headline Express.
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6: Let's go around the globe, starting in the English Channel. The UK Prime Minister is criticizing a, quote, reckless crew on a Russian warship that fired warning shots at a yacht. So a British sailor describes it as completely unnecessary, and the British Defense Ministry is investigating the incident. Russia says the UK-flagged yacht was on what appeared to be a collision course with its warship. Passengers on the ship deny that. All right, and in Indonesia, a powerful 6.7 magnitude earthquake hit the country's central Sulawesi island on Tuesday. The strong tremors triggered panic and aftershocks, sent terrified residents fleeing into open areas. Disaster officials report at least one person has died. Dozens are injured, and hundreds more have been displaced from their homes. And remember that daring and dangerous Lao cave rescue from a few weeks ago? Well, now CNN's Will Ripley had the chance to speak with a Finnish driver who helped carry out that high-risk rescue. Take a listen.
2: What was that moment like when you guys got the first villager out?
3: Wow, it was, I don't know how to describe. It was full of action. It was full of emotion, full of everything. It's a very tight spot where we bring them out. So it was kind of a relief that at least we could prove that the system that we have works.
5: As night falls, the water levels are too high to re-enter the cave. So they ramp up efforts to pump out the water overnight. On Saturday, they prepare to go back in to try to bring out the other four men. But then the unthinkable happens. The men appear out of the depths. They manage to crawl out themselves. The pumping meant the water levels dropped enough for them to breathe without diving equipment. Emotional scenes unfold. For the brave men who took a shot and claimed a new chance at life. Carried on stretchers, villagers bring the men down the hill from the cave. Weak and exhausted after 11 days underground.
6: It's just an incredible rescue there, an incredible conversation. Our Will Ripley with that Finnish diver. Still to come on CNN Headline Express. Finally, some relief at the gas pump. We'll tell you how low prices could go. And this man found himself in police custody after aiming a gun and shooting directly at a police drone. We've got the details on the other side of the break. Stay with us.
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6: In today's Money Express, oil prices are easing following this week's U.S.-Iran peace agreement, and it's bringing a little relief at the gas pump. Maribel Aber joins us now from the NASDAQ market site with more details. Maribel, what are prices looking like now?
43: Okay, Brad, the national average for a gallon of unleaded is less than a nickel away from slipping below $4 a barrel. At AAA puts the price at $4.03 today. The average has been falling a couple of cents a day for the last 3 weeks. It's down nearly 50 cents since last month. So oil is moving lower following this week's U.S.-Iran peace agreement. Crude is trading below $80 a barrel, with U.S. oil around $75. SpaceX has surpassed Amazon in market value as its post-IPO rally continues. The company's now worth roughly $2.7 trillion, closing in on Microsoft's reported $3 trillion valuation. Now, SpaceX also announced this week it will buy a coding startup Cursor for $60 billion. Investors are betting on SpaceX growth in rocket launches, satellite internet, and AI. McDonald's is bringing back its iconic fried apple pie to celebrate America's 250th birthday. The handheld dessert, known for its piping hot apple filling and crispy crust, was a fan favorite for decades. It debuted in the 1960s when one franchise owner in Tennessee sold them out of his store. They were later adopted as a company-wide menu item and went from fried to baked in the 90s. They faded from the menu shortly after that. The original fried version is back June 23rd while supplies last. Brad, got to go OG on that one.
6: Oh, 100%. I also imagine that Popeyes somewhere is like, man, we thought we had the market cornered on these fried apple pies for a good little bit. McDonald's throwing the hat back in the ring. Maribel Aber, thank you so much. Let's get you caught up on some of the other stories making news around the country. We start in Florida. That's where authorities say a man was arrested after shooting a BB gun at a sheriff's office drone. And that drone, it caught the whole thing on camera. Authorities say that the drone was out looking for a bear when the operator noticed a group of men who looked like they were shooting into the woods. Investigators say video appears to show one of those men firing a BB gun at the drone at least twice. Here's what they said when deputies caught up with them.
0: Yeah, you're shooting at our drone.
1: Hey.
0: Yeah, it's me as police. But he's shooting at that.
1: No.
0: Oh, yeah. It's on video. Yeah. He sees it, yeah.
6: Deputies who were already nearby moved in quickly and arrested the man. In New York, a Delta plane landed safely at JFK Airport despite reports of a flat tire. Officials say that the flight was escorted to a terminal gate for examination. Delta released a statement saying there was damage to one tire, but it got replaced. No injuries were reported. And in Texas, a cop makes a lightning fast and fearless grab with bearish hands at a snake squatting on a stoop. Jeremy Roth has the story.
2: This cop had a bare-knuckle tussle not with a surly suspect, but instead with a scaly squatter. All right, technically he had gloves on, but that doesn't make this full-shear PD officer's lightning-fast and fearless grab of this live snake any less impressive. Onlookers were impressed, to a point.
3: You want to see it?
2: And the officer safely relocated the snake whilst reading it its rights.
3: Could give you a trespass warning. I'm not going to do that.
6: Quick hands. You got that, man. And finally, meet Daisy the Porch Cow. The purple-hoofed princess in North Dakota has become an internet sensation. Her Facebook page has reached nearly 400,000 followers. And fans like to watch the bubbly bovine just hang out on the front porch of her family's home. And life is about to get even more interesting for Daisy. Guess what? She's expected to deliver her first calf soon. Congratulations to the growing family. Well, that does it for CNN Headline Express. I'm Brad Smith. CNN This Morning with Audie Corner starts right now.
4: It's the elephant in the room at the G7 right now. What's in the text of Trump's agreement with Iran? And why hasn't the world seen it yet?
5: This memorandum of understanding, it smacks of impeachment.
4: Dramatic moments on a Texas highway. Bystanders race to save passengers after a fiery plane crash.
7: They were planning to attack the Freedom 250.
4: Five people accused in a chilling plot to attack Fight Night on the White House lawn. How close were the suspects to actually pulling it off?
8: I have no question or doubt that we will win the midterms.
4: Democrats have high hopes for the midterms, but a new CNN poll suggests culture wars could play an even bigger role this time around. And workers armed with bleach and tiny bubbles fight nature at the National Mall's reflecting pool. Was a blue paint job no match for an algae bloom?
9: Wait, I need that line from Wicked. You're green.
12: Yo, it's green.
13: I'm calling on Trump to immediately tell the American people on whatever is in his so-called deal. He needs to stop keeping America in the dark.
4: Right now, President Trump and his administration attempting to shape the narrative around their proposal with Iran as the world eagerly awaits the text of this memorandum of understanding. Good morning, everybody. I'm Audie Cornish. We're going to start with the blame game this morning. Vice President J.D. Vance says, we want to tell you what's in the agreement, but we can't, at least not yet, he says.
1: There are some delicate diplomatic things going on where the Iranians, and not just the Iranians, but some of our mediators, the Pakistanis and the Qataris, have asked us to sequence this in the right way.
4: But it turns out Israel doesn't even know. A source telling CNN Israel requested to see the agreement, and that request was rejected. One person who has seen the MOU, Canadian Prime Minister Mark Carney, and he spoke to CNN while at the G7 summit.
10: I have to say it's exceeded my expectations. We're very pleased with the deal that's been struck. It sets the groundwork to ensure Iran doesn't have a nuclear weapon. It sets the groundwork for a reintegration over time of the economies in the region. It sets the groundwork for a solution in Lebanon.
11: Did you actually see the agreement itself?
10: I've seen the agreement, yes.
11: Oh, so the president showed it to you?
10: Well, I've seen the agreement. We have our sources. I think it's a game changer.
4: Joining me now, CNN political and national security analyst David Sanger. Good morning, David. Good morning. There's no text publicly, but clearly someone's got it. I was surprised to see Carney, who has not been the most sort of positive relationship with Trump, speak highly of it. Is that the sort of word out of the G7 in terms of how European leaders are responding?
14: I think the European leaders are just delighted at this point that there is something that has relieved the immediate crisis, which is getting the oil flowing again across the Strait of Hormuz. And that would happen almost immediately under the text of this agreement. What wouldn't happen immediately, though, is any actual resolution of the nuclear issues. That all goes to a second negotiation, one that I think is going to be a lot more difficult, though the president said yesterday he thought it would be relatively easy. And that's going to look a lot more like the kind of long slog you saw the Obama administration go through in 2015. And they ultimately got an accord, but it took them 18 months.
4: It's interesting. You were writing about the way that the White House has been thinking about that Obama-era agreement. And I've noticed even in the president's Truth Social accounts, he's posting cartoons sort of comparing Obama-era policy on Iran with his era policy on Iran. And, why does Obama live like rent-free in the heads of those working at the White House? Like, what is the deal with constantly framing it this way?
14: No, it's really fascinating. I mean, obviously, the president is defensive about this because he ended up killing the Obama era agreement in 2018 and said it was the worst agreement ever and specifically spoke to shortfalls that it had, that it didn't deal with missiles, that it expired after 15 years, that it allowed the Iranians to continue to do some low-level nuclear work. The problem he's got now is he has to go strike an agreement in this second negotiation that ex-

0: What you think of my new saddle, Lizard?
1: Oh, yeah, swell, mate. Proper comfy.
0: Just one of the upgrades I've added to this puppy.
1: What else have you got on here?
0: New air intake filter, quick shifter, and a beefy muffler.
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0: All right, hang on tight to my love handles.
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3: Welcome back to Yeah, That's a Pepper Thing. First up, we've got Harrison wrapping his Dr. Pepper in a tiny quilt so it feels at home. Oh, how tender. That's a Pepper Thing! And over to Becca, who's whispering affirmations to her can.
4: You're sweet. You're unique. You're the best thing I ever poured over ice.
3: She swears it makes it taste better. It's not a science thing, but it's a Pepper Thing! Why do they all do it? All for that sweet, delicious, truly one-of-a-kind taste of Dr. Pepper. It's a Pepper Thing!
5: Bystanders, plus Messi opens his final World Cup run with a history-making hat trick, and a mixed night for President Trump's candidates. Is his endorsement still the gold standard?
6: Sometimes, then, we got some strong disagreements. But I can tell you one thing. Now, we stand united around one mission.
3: Welcome back to Yeah, That's a Pepper Thing. First up, we've got Harrison wrapping his Dr. Pepper in a tiny quilt so it feels at home. Oh, how tender. That's a Pepper Thing! And over to Becca, who's whispering affirmations to her can.
4: 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You're unique. 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
3: Every time I endorse, they win. It's been a pretty amazing track record.
4: Actually, it was a mixed bag last night for the power of President Trump's endorsement. For instance, in Georgia, his pick for the Senate, Congressman Mike Collins, will win the GOP primary. That sets the stage for a high-stakes race in November against rising Democratic Party star Senator John Ossoff.
5: You know, we're Republicans now. We're going to have some robust primaries out there. Sometimes then we got some strong disagreements. But I can tell you one thing. Now we stand united around one mission. It's to put a Republican in that seat and get rid of that John Ossoff in November. Return this seat to the people of Georgia.
4: But the people of Georgia also rejected Trump-backed Lieutenant Governor Burt Jones in the Republican runoff for governor, favoring billionaire Rick Jackson.
6: I'm the only candidate who doesn't owe a thing to the political establishment. I don't care what special interests want, how much they beg, how much they give me. I can't be bought, and I won't back down.
4: So Jackson will face former Atlanta Mayor Keisha Lance Bottoms in the November governor's race. So joining me now in the group chat, Eleanor Mueller, White House economic policy reporter for Semaphore, Terry Schilling, president of the American Principles Project, and Antoine Seawright, Democratic strategist. Eleanor, can I turn to you to start, just because there's so many races, frankly. I mean, we mentioned Georgia, but there was also the Alabama Senate. Where you had a GOP Senate runoff, a Trump-backed candidate, Barry Moore, is the winner. Then in Oklahoma, there was a governor's race. The Trump endorsed Mike Mazzie finished second, headed for a runoff. Are voters, are we looking at just local politics versus Trump? Or is there something going on with a Trump-backed endorsement?
7: It's a great question. I think in Georgia, you know, the results showed us that if there's one thing that can beat Trump in a Republican primary, it is money, right? The gubernatorial candidate who was not Trump endorsed, who won out, had spent $100 million of his own funds in this race. Clearly, that was effective. But I think it also echoes a dynamic we're seeing in places like the Texas Senate race, where, you know, the Trump-backed candidate may not be the most competitive against the Democratic candidate. And so we will see come November whether or not a candidate that can invigorate the Republican base with a Trump endorsement is better than a candidate that can appeal to independents and a more traditional type of conservative.
4: When we're talking about Oklahoma and Alabama, that's one thing. Georgia, to me, is a special case because of its role in the 2020 election and the role Republicans there faced in rejecting the Trump administration at a time in its attempts to overturn the election. Between that and the Marjorie Taylor Greene of it all, it feels like the Republican politics there are a little more scrambled. So is it the money? Is it also the local?
8: I think it's a little bit of everything. Obviously, I think we're seeing now that what the value of a Trump endorsement is, and it's $100 million. But one thing I will point out is that Mike Collins is a solid MAGA candidate. He is America first all the way. And you could actually make the argument that while in the gubernatorial race, the Trump endorsed candidate didn't win, the Trump candidate won.
4: So right? Why wouldn't Trump back him?
8: Look, there are all different types of reasons to endorse people. But Rick Jansen, if you listen to his comments last night, he's the outsider. He's the guy running on pro-families, family-centered economics. He wants to have the state income tax, like, for everyone.
4: Here's the thing. You're talking about Rick Jackson?
8: Rick Jackson.
4: All right, here's what he's running on, though. I want to play an ad, because what you're saying is very interesting. But this is what he told the voters.
9: I don't care if you're Muslim or Mongolian. You don't have the right to force your culture on our country.
10: Conservative Rick Jackson.
9: Too often, criminal illegals commit sick, violent crimes, victimize our children, and get away with murder. So here's my guarantee to them. Do that when I'm governor, and you'll end up deported or departed.
10: Rick Jackson for Georgia.
9: Any questions?
4: Set aside the death threat at the end of that. I don't know if there's a Mongolian human trafficking ring going on, but what I hear is culture war, culture war. It was not gas prices. It was not affordability. It wasn't any of those things. Antoine, is the return of a culture war argument a weakness for Democrats?
11: I don't know. Look, I can summarize these primaries.
4: You never say I don't know. Do you know that? That's a telling thing.
11: Well, you know, it's hard to say because, and this is why it's hard to say. Number one, I think the Republican primary contests have been about who can be most loyal or who can wrap their arms most around Donald Trump. I think on the Democratic side it has been a generation divide and an ideological conversation. And I think both of those things will look different in a general election. What I would tell you is that I think the ice is melting in the Donald Trump cup. I think he's had a chilling effect on the Republican primaries, but we saw in Iowa, we saw in Georgia, and we've seen with some
4: but
11: of the candidates.
4: But is that why then their candidates would turn to those kinds of messages that do resonate? Instead of focusing on, here's what Trump did, this is a referendum on him, let's have a fight about the Iran war, what they're saying is, hey, remember how you hate those people and that people, and these people shouldn't come over the border? We should go back to that conversation.
11: Well, I think that they cannot run away from the reality that Donald Trump's economy has been a failure for them. Voters are going to vote on affordability and feelonomics, economics you and I can feel. And I think they failed on that. If you look at Georgia, you look at Oklahoma, you look at what's likely going to happen in South Carolina, you look at what happened in Iowa just last week or a week before last, the narrative has been the same. Farmers, rural voters, those who voted for Trump are feeling the effect of a Donald Trump failing economy.
8: And here's where it gets challenging for your party. Antoine, is you guys are going to have a really hard time arguing about affordability when you can't get a single Democrat in the House or the Senate to vote against taxpayer-funded sex change procedures, sex rejection procedures.
11: These procedures are hundreds of thousands of dollars, and you're going to tax us over that? We're not going to distract from the reality that everyday
8: that
11: Americans are talking about.
8: Affordability.
11: You all come on programs like this, and you want to distract on these issues that Americans are not talking about.
8: You cannot find one American
11: in this country who's not screaming and yelling about the prices of gas, goods, and services. That's what the American people focus on.
4: And that's why you all have failed.
11: That's why you all have failed,
8: failed
11: at the
8: anything.
11: Ballot box since you Donald Trump has taken off a lot easier
4: time. Let me just pause for a second because we weren't talking about trans health care, and I feel like that. We're going on a journey here, Terry. So let's journey back to the news today. After the break on CNN This Morning, the votes are being counted in Washington, D.C.'s mayoral primary. Why Trump's influence is looming over that race, too. And he's been off air for nearly a month, and we're now learning how much Colbert's final gag is costing CBS. In the meantime, good morning to New Yorkers. Live look at the city skyline.
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42: I'm Elizabeth Perez in Miami, and this is CNN.
4: Hey, it's now 24 minutes past the hour. This is your morning roundup. The officer involved in the fatal shooting of a one-year-old boy outside a Mississippi Walmart is now on administrative leave. At least that's according to reporting from our affiliate in Jackson, Mississippi. Protesters gathering outside the store were hit with tear gas last night. The shooting happened on Sunday. Officials say the officer was responding to a shoplifting call when two adults ran off with the child into a vehicle, and police claim they then drove towards officers, and that's when an officer opened fire. Now, the people in the car driven to the hospital where the baby, Cohen Wiley, was pronounced dead. Officials say they have not publicly identified the officer involved just yet. And Democratic state lawmaker Aisha Wahab will advance to a special general election in August in California to fill the House seat vacated by Eric Swalwell. Now, she defeated Melissa Hernandez by more than 2-1 margin. And in Washington, D.C., council member and Democratic socialist Janice Lewis George leads former council member Henya McDuffie by 16 points with 64% of the vote counted. And a dramatic rescue caught on camera after a plane crashes into a moving car on a highway in Texas. At least one person has been killed. Witnesses were seen trying to break a window to get passengers out of the burning aircraft, and police say they received an emergency call from a flight tower last night after the small jet reported mechanical issues. A flight tracking website shows the plane's signal cut out about 2 miles from Lerero Airport. And the GOAT makes history again on the world stage, Argentina's Lionel Messi scoring his first World Cup hat trick in the team's tournament opener last night. He led the defending World Cup champs to a 3-0 victory over Algeria. This was in Kansas City. Now, with those goals last night, Messi is now tied for the all-time World Cup scoring record with 16 total goals.
0: The owner of the music of a Charlie Brown Christmas and other Peanuts television specials has filed 4 lawsuits yesterday against those illegally using the famous song Linus and Lucy.
4: Looks like Colbert got the last word last night. On his show, his final dig to CBS was having his band play that song. And he joked, of course, that he hoped it wouldn't cost the company any money. And, of course, it did. CBS now reaching a licensing agreement with the production company behind the song for an undisclosed amount. And the company is saying that money will be donated to the World Central Kitchen. It's an organization Colbert has donated millions to. And straight ahead on CNN this morning, as U.S. and Iranian officials try to negotiate an end to this war, U.S. intelligence is warning that Iran still has options, and one of them could send oil prices soaring again. Plus, investigators say arrests were made after a foiled attack bot on the White House fight night.
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2: All right, here's the breaking news this morning. CNN has obtained the text of a 14-point memorandum of understanding between the U.S. and Iran. CNN's Kevin Liptak is in Geneva, Switzerland. Kevin, can you tell us about what you've learned so far?
3: Right. And this text, Audie, has not been officially released by either side of this. We've heard from American officials over the last couple of days that they were planning to release this officially after it is formally signed here in Switzerland on Friday. But now CNN has obtained a copy of it. We've gotten a copy from a U.S. official. We've gotten a version of it from a diplomat who has seen copies of it circulating here at the G7 summit, and two additional sources. So we have four sources. From which we have attained the text of this document. In some ways, it does reflect how American officials have been characterizing it over the last several days. It is vague in a lot of its terms, particularly when it comes to Iran's nuclear program. It lays out in broad terms how the Strait of Hormuz will be reopened, how the U.S. will lift its blockade on Iranian ports, and it does spell out what the financial relief that Iran can expect as part of this deal if it meets its commitments. And so it does specify, for example, that Iran will be able to gain access to a $300 billion development fund. American officials have been explicit that the U.S. will not provide the funding for that, but that $300 billion figure is included in this document. It also specifies that Iran will be able to start exporting oil, and that the U.S. Will lift some of the, or it will issue waivers for some of the sanctions immediately upon the signing of this memorandum of understanding. And so those are some of what is included in the document. It's 14 points long. And I do want to pull out one of those 14 points specifically as it relates to Iran's nuclear program, because I think this is important. And this, at the end of the day, is one of the reasons that the president has said that he started the war in the first place, is to eliminate Iran's ability to obtain a nuclear weapon. And this is what the memorandum of understanding says on this point. It's point number 8. It says the Islamic Republic of Iran reiterates that it will never produce nuclear weapons. The Islamic Republic of Iran and the United States have agreed that the fate of enriched material and the fate of all other mutually agreed nuclear-related issues, including Iran's nuclear needs, will be adequately addressed in a final agreement. The final agreement will confirm the provisions of this article. And so it is what we expected. It's punting the really thorny issues about enrichment, around the fate of Iran's nuclear stockpile, to these future technical negotiations. The memo specifies that those will last 60 days, but that they could also be extended. You know, we have been talking to American officials about the language in this document, and in a lot of ways, they have been downplaying it. They have suggested that this is essentially a political document meant to create the conditions to get Iran to the table for these much more technical negotiations going forward. But I still think the lack of specificity around the nuclear issues, I think, will be a surprise to some people who have been following all this. And in particular, the fact that it doesn't say anywhere in the document that the United States will be involved in the destruction of Iran's highly enriched uranium. You know, President Trump has been saying that for the last several days. What American officials have told us is that they have confidence that Iran has agreed to some of those provisions because of these back channel commitments.

0: That they've received as part of putting this memorandum of understanding together. And what, you know, one official told us yesterday is that, quote, people shouldn't read too much into the language of the MOU, and that's what's more important than the actual document is the understandings that we have with each other. Of course, all of that is, I think, going to risk some backlash from Iran hawks, even from some of the president's own allies, who will argue that the U.S. is putting too much faith in the Iranians' word in all of this and not necessarily in what they're willing to put in writing in these documents. But certainly what you've heard from the president over the last days, including here at the G7, is really proclaiming this as a triumph, you know, talking about how he was able to secure some of these commitments from Iran and suggesting that the future negotiations will, in fact, be easier. But just reading the document and reading all of the issues that are left to those future negotiations, I think it's clear that there are still some very difficult talks to come. Adi.
1: That's Kevin Liptak with a lot of detail out of Geneva. We are CNN has obtained a copy of this memorandum of understanding between Iran and the U.S. Thank you so much, Kevin, for giving us that. We're going to talk more about it now with Ravi Chaudhary. He's the former Assistant Secretary of the Air Force for Energy and Installation. So relevant to both the Strait, to energy issues. I'm going to talk with you about number five in this memorandum that CNN has obtained, where they say that the Islamic Republic of Iran will immediately take steps to ensure the movement of merchant ships from the Persian Gulf to the Sea of Oman and vice versa within 30 days, they say, to pre-war volume, since before U.S.-Israeli strikes. But then it says, taking into account the need for the removal of technical obstacles and neutralization of mines by Iran. So to be clear, there are still obstacles, physical danger in the Strait of Hormuz?
2: Absolutely. In fact, when you take a look at the brass tacks of this, we have to ask ourselves as Americans, was this war worth the cost in lives and dollars? And when you talk about what this agreement looks like right now, I mean, as a military planner, you think about if this agreement allows us to dictate terms. We sold this as a major victory, and that should give us the ability to dictate the terms. And it looks like the opposite has happened here. Iran will still retain the ability to hold the Strait at risk and also hold infrastructure at risk. So I would describe this as fragile at best. And we should, I think, pump the brakes when it comes to talking about this as an agreement and really mostly a memorandum that sets the conditions for more discussion.
1: Why do you think that Iran still has power based on this agreement? And I ask because I don't think Iran would agree unless it saw something in here that they felt they could spend time on beginning on Friday when the administration hopes to sign this.
2: Well, you know, the biggest flag here was the fact that we were unwilling to release the terms so early enough to affect any sort of important discussion here. And I think Iran in general feels like they want to have an upper hand in this particular discussion. And so being able to have a roughly 50 to 70% of your military capabilities, particularly with your accurate drones and accurate ballistic missiles, gives you that ability. And I think Iran really is weighing that going forward and keeping that leverage point.
1: But you're calling it a leverage point. Can't it be said that, you know, it was a double blockade, that the U.S. also imposed a blockade in the region? And I was reading just from Reuters just in the last day that the U.S. was able to smuggle millions of barrels of oil through the Strait, despite Iran's claims of a total blockade. And then Vice President J.D. Vance appeared to confirm this. I want to play this for you.
2: Yeah, sure.
3: We shut down any access they had to the Strait of Hormuz. They couldn't get anything in or out. But while that was happening, we were getting, sometimes it was 12 million barrels, sometimes it was 3 to 4 million barrels, but it averaged out to many millions of barrels every single day that us and the Arab allies were getting out of the Strait of Hormuz. Iran was getting nothing.
1: So there he is on the Megyn Kelly show. He's been talking about the Iran deal. Can you address this? Because doesn't this undermine the idea that Iran sort of has all the leverage with the Strait of Hormuz now?
2: Yeah, I think you need to talk about the orders of magnitude in this particular situation. And it's again, it's a testament to our U.S. military and their ability to adapt to this situation and create channels where we can increase the flow. So I think it's a good step. But we have to take a look at a standard flow prior to which we're we're really talking about orders of magnitude greater than what we're moving right now. And so the agreement is going to be important to restoring to pre-war levels of movement and allowing oil to get to markets. Even though we had both sides being blocked, the impact on the global supply chain and energy markets is still significant to this day. And so we need that broader flow in order to get us to where we were before.
1: Yeah, as I said, CNN has obtained these points from this memorandum, giving a chance for my panel to read them as well. And in the meantime, we should note that President Trump is at the G7, at that summit with European leaders. Right now, it looks like he is about to sit with the Egyptian president, Abdel Sisi, and European, regional allies are also a part of this deal in the form of the money and how it is spent, so to speak. There's supposed to be a $300 billion. Oh, here we go. Here's the president. Maybe he'll give us some detail.
4: Egypt, he's respected all over the world, including by me. And our relationship has been very strong personally for a long time. And we're working together. We're helping him with a little dam project that I think was very, I think you were very unfairly treated, if you want to know the truth, in Ethiopia. But we'll discuss many things, including trade. And we do a lot of business with Egypt, and we'll be discussing that. We'll be discussing the Nile, because the Nile's getting a little emptier than it should be, and that's what we're here to talk about, right? A dam was built in Ethiopia, and it's causing tremendous problems for Egypt, and I'm very aware. I had that deal settled, and then we had a rigged election, and somebody came in, and they didn't know too much about that deal. They were not going to settle anything. But we'll get back into it. We'll see if we can settle it up. Okay? Would you have to say something,
5: please? اسمح لي فخامة الرئيس ان انا ابدا بكل التقدير والاحترام لشخصكم فخامة الرئيس وايضا رغم كل الجهود والجدول المزحوم جدا جدا على حفاوة الاستقبال. Please.
6: Well, first of all, let me express my highest appreciation and respect of your kind person. And thank you very much for allowing this opportunity despite all of the hard work and the very busy schedule that you have, Mr. President.
5: هبدا كلامي بالتهنئه والتهنئه الكبيره جدا جدا على ما انجزته فخامه الرئيس فيما يخص استعاده السلام في الشرق الاوسط والاستقرار.
6: Well, let me start by expressing big congratulations for the breakthrough that you have achieved, Mr. President, of restoring peace to the Middle East.
5: اسمح لي فخامه الرئيس ان بمجرد الاعلان عن هذا الاتفاق كان في تقدير كبير جدا لفخامة الرئيس ولكن هذا التقدير زاد والإعجاب زاد في إدارة أزمة بمثل هذا المستوى وإحنا مستنيين الإعلان عن هذا الاتفاق حتى يتم توجيه الشكر والتقدير علنا من خلال مؤسسة الرئاسة والدولة المصرية لشخصكم لهذا الاتفاق الذي أنجزتموه.
6: Once the deal was announced, there has been great appreciation, but the admiration has increased in this marvelous management of such crisis at the highest level.
4: Thank you.
6: We're waiting for the deal to be declared as a final deal, so that we can react appropriately and state our positive views and perspective of that great deal from the presidency and on behalf of the Egyptian people.
5: واسمح لي فخامه الرئيس ايضا ان احنا اوجه كل التقدير والاحترام ايضا لشخصكم على العلاقات القويه وعلى الدعم اللي بتقدمه امريكا لمصر.
6: I'd like also to express highest appreciation and respect of your kind person for the productive and excellent relations between Egypt and the United States and all the support that the United States is providing for Egypt.
5: تفهمكم لمشكلة السد أيضا أمر أسجل فيه احترامي وتقديري أيضا لكم فخامة الرئيس.
6: For the record again, Mr. President, I cannot overemphasize how much respect I have for you, for your understanding of the challenging issue of the dam to Egypt.
5: مش عارف اللي أنا أقوله ده مناسب إن أقوله ولا لا ولكن أثناء العشاء امبارح أنا وجدت فخامة الرئيس محاط بكل القادة والرؤساء عايزين يتحدثوا معاه بدرجة إن هو يمكن ما كانش عنده لحظة لتناول العشاء.
6: I don't know if I'm going to say is appropriate or not, but I observed during the day last night that you were surrounded, Mr. President, by all world leaders. They didn't leave you a moment to enjoy your dinner.
4: That was a lot of surround. Well, we had a great time, but it was a lot. It was a lot of work last night. You saw that.
5: Yes. Thank you, Mr. President.
4: Thank you very much. It's a great honor. It's nearly fantastic. So I'll be doing a news conference at about 4 o'clock today before we leave. We're going to Paris. And then we'll be going home tonight, I guess, if you really figure it. So we'll be heading to Paris, where we have a big dinner meeting with a lot of the same people. And then we're going home. And it's been a very successful trip. A lot of things have happened that have been very good. We'll be discussing a little bit about the deal with Iran at the 4 o'clock news conference. It's a great deal for a lot of reasons, but number one, by far, 99.9% is they will never have a nuclear weapon, and you can't give Iran a nuclear weapon, and they will never have a nuclear weapon. So that's very, very strong. It's a very strong deal. Nobody knows what it is, but it's very strong. And most people seem to be very happy. Who's really happy is the market, because the market's gone up thousands of points over the last 4 or 5 days since hearing about it. And the strait is going to be opening. It's already partially opened. It's going to be opening up soon in full over the next day or two. And the market has gone wild, and oil has come tumbling down. Oil is at $73, $74, and it's getting to very close to where it was before the crisis. The difference is now we have Iran without a nuclear weapon. So we'll see how that all plays out. I think people are going to be very happy. But there's nothing so smart as the market, and the market loves it beyond anything that I've actually seen. Again, the stock market has gone through the roof, and oil has come tumbling down. I guess it's in the low 70s now, right?
7: That's right.
4: That's amazing. So that's what speaks. That speaks louder than words. The alternative would be a worldwide depression. You know, the stupid people want to have a worldwide depression, and they're stupid people. So you can only go so far. You drive somebody into the ground, and a lot of bad things happen. Number one, the strait would never open, because they don't like floating billion-dollar ships up and down a strait when there are rockets flying over them and mines all over the place. So the strait would never be open. It wouldn't be open for a long time. So we have a very hot stock market, and we have started to be a very low oil price, and that's going to have a huge impact on affordability caused by the Democrats. The Democrats have caused so many problems, you have no idea, but I'll never forget, I took over, and I'm in the office for one day, and I have my first news conference, and they said, affordability, sir, affordability, what are you doing about it? I said, I've just been here one day. They tell me about affordability. They're the ones that caused affordability. It's just another con job. They made up the word affordability. But we're bringing prices down a lot, and they're coming down fast. And with the settlement, so worthwhile, with the settlement where you're not going to have a nuclear weapon, and then we bring them down on top of that. And I think oil prices might get lower than where they were before the war. So I'm going to see you at 4 o'clock, and we'll discuss that a little bit, and we'll discuss other things. But we've had a great meeting. It's been a great summit. And France has done a fantastic job. President Macron has been he's really done a great job. It's been very well received. Everybody here has been, I don't know if they've been happy. Some are not doing so well, but some are doing very well. But they've done a beautiful job. Thank you very much, everybody.
8: Thank you, President.
9: President, can you address the MOU that's been reported?
4: Have I read it?
9: Well, it's been reported that it includes a $300 billion reconstruction fund funded by Gulf allies.
4: It's false. You can invest if you want. I mean, what am I going to do, say nobody's ever allowed to invest? No, we're not investing. We're not putting up 10 cents. And people can decide to do that, but that's up to them. I mean, do you want me to say nobody's ever allowed to invest in a country? I'll say it with Egypt. Nobody's allowed to invest in Egypt. Am I supposed to say that?
9: I'm asking whether...
4: We are not investing in it, and we do not have a fund.
9: Are you asking Gulf countries?
4: No, I'm not. I'm not. If they do it, fine. But I would say they won't be doing it for a while until they find out the behavior It's a behavior thing, but we are not invited. That's a false story that got picked up incorrectly from a statement that was pretty well made, I think. Maybe a little bit, could have been a little more accurate, frankly. But it's a story. We are not investing 10 cents. Don't forget, there's never been anybody that's been so tough on Iran. This should have been done by Clinton and Barack Hussein Obama. It should have been done by Biden. It should have been done by Bush. It could have been done by a lot of people. This has been going on for 47 years. They've ripped you off for 47 years, and I'm the only one that did anything about it. They never shot missiles at anybody. We wiped out their Navy. We wiped out their military. We wiped out their Air Force. They have no anti-aircraft. They have no radar. You know, the reason oil stayed low is because we were taking ships out every night that you didn't even know about. 2 days ago, 3 days ago, a month ago, we took out 22 ships. We averaged from 15 to 25 ships a night. Nobody knew that. Our Navy did a great job. Nobody knew what was happening. That's why oil didn't go to $300 a barrel. It went to 125, 115. Now it's at 72, 73. I heard it's lower than that now. I haven't seen it in the last couple of hours. No, we were very tough, and we took out a man named Soleimani. Remember that? You know, you think this would have happened if you were alive? The evil genius? He was an evil genius. People forget that. I took out Soleimani in my first term. Without that, you don't have, probably, you don't have the situation that we're in today where we dominated. We dominated. We wiped out their military. And because we did that, and then we put up the blockade, which was totally effective. Not one ship got by, Steve.
7: Is the text of the agreement now final, or are you still...
4: No, it's not final. It's a memorandum of understanding. And if I don't like it, we'll go back to shooting at them, dropping bombs on their head.
7: When do you expect the word?
4: If I don't like it, if they don't behave, we'll go right back to dropping bombs right smack in the middle of their head. Okay? Because they've misbehaved for 47 years. All right?
8: Does it include...
4: But nobody could have made this deal. I mean, the JCPOA done by Obama, he handed him $1.7 billion in cash, gave him hundreds of millions of dollars, gave him billions and billions of dollars, but he gave him $1.7 billion in cash, green cash from banks, into a Boeing 757 and flew it into Iran. And they stood at the plane. I have pictures of it, like, oh my God, look at this money he's giving us. He tried to bribe his way out. I didn't do that. Nobody mentions that. $1.7 billion and hundreds of millions of dollars. They tried to bribe their way out of it. And you know what the Iranians did? They laughed at Obama and they said he's a stupid son of a bitch. Okay, thank you very much, everybody.
10: Thank you, Brad. Thank you, Brad. Thank you, Brad. Thank you, Brad. Thank you, Brad. Thank you, Brad.
4: Pictures of.
1: Okay, we're losing some audio here. This is President Trump at the G7, sitting alongside Egypt's president.
11: Water security.
4: Well, that's what we're going to be talking about. You don't listen.
11: How and when?
4: Yes, that's what we're talking about. Of course, I support Egypt. He's a friend of mine. From day one, you know, I met him early in the campaign. When Crooked Hillary and I were running against each other, right? And I was told that the president of Egypt is here. That was a big deal. It's still a big deal for me to be with the great president of Egypt, but not as big as it used to be before I ran. So he was in a hotel, and I met him, and we fell in love, deeply in love. And he didn't even want to see Hillary. He said, "You're going to win. I don't want to meet her." He said, "You're going to win." He didn't want to see her, remember that?
11: Yes.
4: So we had a good relationship right from the beginning. No, we met. We didn't know each other before that. We had great chemistry. And I stayed twice as long as I was supposed to, took up her time. And then when it was her time, he didn't want to meet with her. But he did because he's a gentleman, but it lasted about 1 minute. Thank you, everybody.
10: Thank you, Brad. Thank you, Brad. Come on, guys. Thank you, Brad. Come on. Thank you, Brad. Thank you. Thank you. Thank you. Thank you. Thank you. Thank you. Thank you. Thank you. Thank you. Thank you. Thank you. Thank you. Thank you. Thank you. Thank you. Thank you. Thank you. Thank you. Thank you. Thank you. Thank you. Thank you. Thank you. Thank you. Thank you. Thank you. Thank you. Thank you. Thank you. Thank you. Thank you. Thank you. Thank you. Thank you. Thank you. Thank you. Thank you. Thank you. Thank you. Thank you. Thank you. Thank you. Thank you. Thank you. Thank you. Thank you. Thank you. Thank you. Thank you. Thank you. Thank you. Thank you. Thank you. Thank you. Thank you. Thank you. Thank you. Thank you. Thank you. Thank you. Thank you. Thank you. Thank you. Thank you. Thank you. Thank you. Thank you. Thank you. Thank you. Thank you. Thank you. Thank you. Thank you. Thank you. Thank you. Thank you. Thank you
1: Okay, we were just listening to President Trump speaking in France at the G7 summit. He's sitting next to Egypt's President Abdel Fattah el-Sisi. As the G7 has invited some Middle East leaders to come, especially in context of the memorandum of understanding that the U.S. is trying to sign with Iran. We want to talk about some of the things the president said just now, one of which is that he hoped at the end of this agreement that people would be happy. And in fact, he said the people who will really be happy is markets. He also said the alternative to moving forward with some sort of ceasefire and deal would be worldwide depression, and that only stupid people would want to have a worldwide depression. He also went on to talk about affordability, which is language that we've been using here in the U.S. in our sort of local political conversations about the ripple effects of the Iran war and the closure of the Strait of Hormuz. He also was asked questions about that $300 billion investment fund that this deal proposes, where countries in the Middle East would be releasing money that they have sanctioned from Iran in order to welcome them back into the world economy via investments. I have Ravi Chowdhury here. He's a former acting deputy assistant secretary for the Navy. So that's important here. What did you hear and what the president said?
2: I think going over this plan and listening to the president, my biggest takeaway from this is it's a positive that we have moved from hostilities and cessation of hostilities to a peaceful discussion. The negative, I think, is that we may very well be seeing, as it stands right now, a JCPOA minus $300 billion and minus the ability to manage the strait. That's a potential. But there's a lot to be worked out in the details, and we'll look for that in the next 60 days. But again, we've got to take a look at what the implications are, whether it was worth our life and treasure in the United States to truly understand if this war was worth it. And I think we'll be talking about that in the coming days. But ultimately, the trust but verify piece of this has yet to be discussed.
1: Say, that's and one so, of the points in the memorandum, coming
2: absolutely.
1: Up with a mechanism to verify whether or not Iran is doing what has been agreed to. And the president said, look, it's just a memorandum of understanding. If we don't like it, we can go back to shooting at him. That was one of the quotes mm-hmm. today. I also noticed he immediately turned to language, domestic political language, mm-hmm. slamming Democrats on affordability mm-hmm. and blaming him for affordability, trotting out the old nicknames for Democratic rivals like Clinton or Obama. What did you make in how he was talking about this?
8: I think his comments tell us everything about the pressure that he's under, right? It's mm-hmm. economic. He wants to bring gas prices down. He wants Americans to feel like he's doing things to make life more affordable for them. And the financial incentives in here speak volumes about that goal, right? The lifting of sanctions on Iranian oil, yes, is going to make Iran a lot of money. It's also going to theoretically bring down the price of oil worldwide. That's what he
1: yes,
8: wants.
1: And they've been talking about how oil is down to $75 a barrel, right, which is better than 100, which is what people were dealing with.
8: Yep.
1: Thank you so much for being with us this morning, just bringing you up to speed on what has happened. We just heard from President Trump at the G7 in France, where he was talking about the memorandum of understanding with Iran. CNN has actually obtained the details of that memorandum. So today you'll be hearing people report on some of the things that are appearing in that proposal, how it sets the table for further discussions on Iran's nuclear program, for example, how it purports to bring Iran back into the world economy, whether that means by easing sanctions or by somehow getting money to them, maybe not by plane, as the president has long criticized Barack Obama, but certainly through an investment mechanism. All those details you're going to hear about next. I'm Audie Cornish. Stay with us for the headlines.

0: Breaking news, the text just moments ago, CNN obtained details of the agreement between the U.S. and Iran. Do those details match the rhetoric, what President Trump just said about it moments ago?
1: And then breaking overnight, dramatic images from a Texas highway. A plane crashes and bursts into flames. People jump out of their cars to help rescue the survivors. And millions bracing for what could become the first tropical storm of the season, set to soak states already reeling from severe storms and deadly flooding. Kate is out this morning. I'm John Berman with Sarah Seidner. This is CNN News Central.
0: We got a lot of news for you this morning. We just heard moments ago from President Trump, and he is expected to speak again this morning. He's set to hold a news conference on its final day at the G7 summit in France as he faces growing calls to release the text of the agreement between the U.S. and Iran. But we now know what's in it. CNN has just obtained a draft of the 14-point memorandum of understanding, and what it leaves out may be just as important as what it includes. On Iran's nuclear program, the language is sweeping and vague. The draft broadly states that Iran, quote, reiterates that it will never produce nuclear weapons. That, by the way, is the same promise in the 2015 Obama deal that President Trump tore up. And on one of the biggest sticking points, Iran's stockpile of highly enriched uranium, the agreement includes no specifics. The draft also calls for the U.S. to issue sanction waivers, allowing Iran to immediately sell oil on the global market. And Tehran may be able to tap into a $300 billion development fund if it meets commitments on its nuclear program in further negotiations. Moments ago, the President Trump praised the agreement for its terms to reopen the Strait of Hormuz, which was, of course, open before the war began.
2: You can only go so far. You drive somebody into the ground and a lot of bad things happen. Number one, the strait would never open because they don't like floating billion-dollar ships up and down a strait when there are rockets flying over them and mines all over the place. So the strait would never be open. It wouldn't be open for a long time.
0: Okay. CNN's Kevin Liptak is live this morning in Geneva. What stands out to you from this draft agreement that you all have been able to get your eyes on?
3: You know, I think it's interesting to look at this document. In a lot of ways, it does reflect how American officials have been describing it. But I think a lot of people who have been following this will be surprised at just how vague some of the language actually is. Now, we should say this document is going to be formally signed on Friday in Switzerland. It is possible that some of the text of this could change. You know, President Trump even left open that possibility a few minutes ago when he was meeting with the Egyptian leader. But I think looking through it, it's clear that the U.S. has created a document that is essentially a political document. And you hear this from American officials as well. This was really created to create space for those technical negotiations that are to come. It does not really resolve the most thorny issues, and in particular, the nuclear program. And I just want to read what it actually says about the nuclear issue. This is point number 8 in this text, and it says, the Islamic Republic of Iran reiterates that it will never produce nuclear weapons. The Islamic Republic of Iran and the United States have agreed that the fate of enriched material and the fate of all other mutually agreed nuclear-related issues, including Iran's nuclear needs, will be adequately addressed in a final agreement. The final agreement will confirm provisions of this article. And so what you don't see in that language is any suggestion that the United States will be overseeing the destruction of Iran's stockpile of highly enriched uranium. That is something that the president has said repeatedly over the last several days. We know that the U.S. had been pushing off some of these issues for the future round of negotiations. And in talking to American officials, they really do describe this as a political document. They say that this was really intended to allow space in the internal Iranian system to get them to a position for negotiations. And I'll just read you a quote of what one U.S. official told my colleague Elena Treen, which is that people shouldn't read too much into the language of the MOU. The official said, what's more important than the actual document is the understandings we have with each other. And what these American officials have said is that they have back channel commitments from the Iranians on some of these issues, including the question of the highly enriched uranium, including that the U.S. Will oversee the destruction of it. That is, I think, going to open up the administration to some criticism that they're taking the Iranians' word at face value. And certainly this document, as we go through it and as we parse it, I think we'll have some important indications of where this future round of negotiations is headed.
0: Sarah. Yes, there are so many details that we just don't know in this memorandum, only a page and a half, not giving a lot of details that will come later. And the president says it will be easier. Most people think it will be much harder to get those details ironed out. Kevin Liptak, thank you so much for your reporting there. John.
1: All right, breaking this morning, we have remarkable new video of a plane going down on a highway in Texas, killing one of the six people on board. Now, witnesses were able to help pull survivors from that burning wreckage.

0: of the airport where this crash happened. The plane actually broke in half. You can see in these dramatic videos that were captured by people who were there on the highway, people jumping into action even before some of the officers arrived on scene, trying to break open the cockpit window. You can see the smoke filling inside the cabin there as well. A group of people were able to pry open the door, and people started coming out there by the time officers arrived. Six people on board that plane, and one car on the highway was struck by the plane. Authorities say that one person has died. Many of these other people involved, especially the people, the first responders, the civilians and officers that were getting into the plane trying to pull people out, being treated for smoke inhalation and that sort of thing. So we're waiting on the latest update in terms of conditions, but we know so far one person has died. The identities of the passengers on board the plane has not been revealed yet as well. But authorities say that that stretch of highway there in that part of Laredo will remain closed. Video also shows that the plane broke in half. It looks like it appeared to have hit one of the medians there between the highways and broke in half. The planes were actually on the remnants of the plane on two different levels of that highway. So an incredibly dramatic scene, as you can hear people pounding with sledgehammers and crowbars trying to get the windows open and trying to get access into this plane as the cabin was filling up with smoke. And obviously a great risk to themselves. Obviously that in that situation, a threat of a greater explosion there on the ground was something that had to have been in the back of everyone's mind. So dramatic, stunning pictures, but one person dead. Everybody else appears to have escaped with injuries, but alive. John?
1: Yeah, I don't really, I've seen anything quite like this. And with them trying to break these windows, you saw them banging on them, then prying open that door, which had to be incredibly heavy, not to mention just so dangerous. You just don't know what the situation is with whatever fuel is still on board that plane. This is just a remarkable series of images we're seeing. Thank you so much for bringing us up to speed on what happened. So one person dead. Everyone else we think survived, but obviously a lot more to learn here. Ed Lavandera, thank you very much. Sarah?
2: Yeah, I agree with you. I've never seen a plane that size in this scenario. Wow. Thank goodness for all those people who jumped in to help, including the firefighters, police, and the bystanders. All right, ahead. A supercharged storm system set to slam into parts of Texas and the Gulf Coast. Some cities already facing dangerous flash flooding. What they can expect today. More on that. And we're learning new details this morning about the alleged plot to attack the UFC event at the White House on the South Lawn. At the same time, FBI Director Kash Patel is being accused of hurting that very investigation. We'll have the details on all of that. And there's a secret weapon in the battle against those huge green algae blooms in that recently renovated reflecting pool. But the question is, will it work? Will it be blue again? Those stories and more.
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13: Happening today, tropical storm watches and warnings in effect for Texas and Louisiana's Gulf Coast. The system could develop into a tropical storm Arthur. Texas floodwaters have already killed two people, including a woman who police say was swept away. Plus, a severe storm outbreak is taking aim at the Midwest today. A lot going on across the country. CNN meteorologist Derek Van Dam tracking all of it. Where are we starting? Oh, let me guess, with the big one.
14: The old tropical mischief in the Gulf, right? Look, the good news is that the window of opportunity for this to develop into a tropical storm is narrowing. It's closing rapidly. But regardless of if this gets named, this will be a significant rain producer across the Gulf states, and this will become problematic as we go forward into the next 48 hours with the potential of flash flooding. This storm is going to hug the Texas coastline. That's why it has very little time to draw in the energy it needs from the warm waters of the Gulf. It'll move inland. There's the latest warnings. It's basically stretching from the border of Texas and Louisiana through to about Morgan City. But look at the copious amounts of rain, and also notice how the bulk of the rain is on the eastern side of this low pressure system. That is an asymmetric tropical issuance, and really what it's doing is it's drawing in that moisture from the Gulf of Mexico. And as it works its way inland, guess where that rain goes? Yeah, across Mississippi, Alabama, and into western Georgia. These are the areas we're concerned about for the potential of over a half a foot of rain before it's all said and done. And as Sarah so aptly mentioned, we have another major weather story that we're following today, the potential for a severe weather outbreak across the Midwest and the lower Great Lakes. We're really focusing our attention across Illinois and into Indiana. Intense long-track tornadoes, wind gusts, hurricane force, hail up to baseball size falling from the sky. The time frame here really, the bulk of the heavy rain is going to keep the severe threat diminished in the Chicago area, but just to the south, Peoria into St. Louis. This is the region we're focusing on. and we could have that 5 p.m. time frame as you head home from work this evening, okay? So this is now the perfect opportunity for you to take advantage of our in-house meteorologists here at CNN Weather. We've been developing our new weather app, the CNN Weather app. You can go to the iOS store or use that little QR code you see on your TV screen right now. I'm actually manipulating the app in real time, live on TV. What you're going to get is when it matters most, forecast coverage live from our in-house team of meteorologists, breaking down the severe weather threats, giving our confidence in the day's forecast, and breaking down all the scenarios for you at home. So this is a perfect opportunity if you live in and around Chicago or across the Houston area or the Deep South. This area will give you beyond the forecast, the radar, and the hourly data that you need to plan your day so you can get out the door with fewer surprises. So, Sarah, this is critical for people to extend our TV coverage into your phones at home. 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
13: I find the radar really helpful because it really in real time sort of gives you the ideas like, oh, yes, this thing is really coming. Let me take my butt inside. You know what I mean? So really helpful. It's
14: right.
13: Very cool. I like to be able to mess around. I am no meteorologist, thank God for you guys. Derek Van Dam, I do appreciate it. All right. Breaking overnight. Why President Trump says he is suddenly canceling today's planned hearings for his nominee to serve as the Director of National Intelligence. And in just hours, we will learn how long the Gilgo Beach serial killer will spend behind bars.
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5: All right, this morning, a number of suspects still at large in the alleged plot to attack the UFC fight at the White House. Officials say the investigation is active and ongoing. Federal authorities have charged multiple people whom they claim discussed plans to carry out a mass casualty event. Now, according to the complaint, the group planned to fly drones with explosives over the arena to create panic, then shoot U.S. officials and wealthy people as they fled. Now, also this morning, we're learning that the Secret Service officials, that some, are at odds with FBI Director Kash Patel, saying he posted detailed information too soon on social media about the alleged plot. With us now, Julia Kayyem. She's CNN Senior National Security Analyst, former Assistant Secretary at the Department of Homeland Security. Julia, great to see you. I just want to start with the plot in general, not to mention the fact it was the mother of one of the suspects who may have tipped off authorities to this. But stopping a plot like this at this stage, how difficult, how important, how do you do it?
6: It unfolded really well in the sense that those of us in counterterrorism or who look at radicalization know that it's often the family members in the community who are going to see things like this happening. The mother was the suspect of was a teenager. Started going into the rabbit hole of radicalization, met up with other people across various states in the United States, began to purchase weaponry. And that's when she notified local police, who then notified the FBI that there was some plan in place. What we do know is that it was not imminent. They were in discussions. There might have been some pre-planning, but I'm just quoting Vice President J.D. Vance yesterday, you know, that they weren't there. There was no immediate threat. Neither Vance nor President Trump were notified. So you had the motivation, the organization, the conspiracy, but not the sort of imminency that would have put anyone specifically in danger on Sunday night.
5: Yeah, again, it was J.D. Vance in interviews yesterday saying they didn't get very far along in this alleged plot. Nevertheless, yeah, the types of thing they were discussing were alarming. What about Kash Patel, the FBI director? We learned about this yesterday morning during our show when the FBI director posted that there was this wave of arrests, but apparently not everyone who may be involved was in custody at the time.
6: That's right. And the Secret Service has been pretty clear that this is an ongoing investigation. The Secret Service does two things. One we often see is you protect, you know, the president, the vice president. The other is that they do investigations based on any threats to a president or vice president or other senior members of the government. They were in the investigation phase. This was a signal chat group. The Secret Service was looking for other people in it who may have been promoting this crime. This, what Kash Patel has been doing, and I think this is the sixth or seventh time he has done this. He's gotten ahead of an investigation. He has undermined them, as in this case, he's gotten information wrong, and he just looks immature. I mean, this is just not how an FBI director should manage a law enforcement agency. It's as if he's getting graded on, does he get the tweet out? And that is why the Secret Service is so frustrated and honestly angry with the behavior of someone who has a job. He may not be qualified for it, but it's his job. And if I sound a little bit sort of, I've gone beyond this is silly. So this is just really like he's not learning on the job. Maybe in the first couple weeks you could excuse it. He's been there for over a year. And he needs to stop doing it. It's undermining serious investigations. And it makes it hard for the American public to take domestic terrorism, either from the right or left, seriously if the director does not take his role seriously.
5: And the priority should be the investigation, one would think. Julia Kayyem, great to see you this morning. Absolutely. Thank you for your analysis, as always. So the White House spent millions to turn the reflecting pool blue. It's green. This morning, CNN tests the waters, literally the algae undermining the administration. And then how much would you pay for a lightsaber and a severed hand? Yes, that severed hand, the most famous severed hand in Star Wars history. It could be yours for $1 million or more.
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0: This morning is CNN exclusive. Two Senate Democrats are pushing back on White House plans to build a West Coast emergency oil reserve as the country's stockpile of emergency oil falls to its lowest level since the Reagan administration. Want to get right to CNN's Matt Egan, who's been covering this. Matt, what are you learning?
1: Well, John, all eyes have been on this shrinking federal pile of emergency oil. But behind the scenes, there is this battle brewing over California's energy security. So last month, oil company Sable Offshore, it reportedly proposed what's been described as a West Coast Strategic Petroleum Reserve. And the Energy Secretary, Chris Wright, he told Politico that, yes, there are active dialogues over this idea. And he talked up the need to protect California's energy security because of all the military facilities there. But now a pair of Senate Democrats, Alex Padilla and Patty Murray, they are trying to slam the brakes on this idea. In a letter to the energy secretary first shared with CNN, the Democrats, they argue that the Energy Department should be focused on reinforcing existing reserves, which are reaching historic lows due to announced withdrawals, not pursuing costly new proposals driven by political considerations rather than strategic need. Now, the lawmakers are requesting that the Energy Department, quote, cease all work on this project. And they argue that existing law, it really prohibits the Energy Department from going forward with building a regional reserve unless A, they request funding ahead of time, and B, Congress approves it. And the lawmakers, they argue that neither of those things have happened here. Now, I reached out to the Energy Department, to Sable Offshore. Neither of them have responded to requests for comment. But look, it's no secret that the West Coast in general, and California in particular, they do face some energy challenges, right? First, of course, the price of gasoline is so much higher there. In California, the price has come down, but you're still looking at about $5.68 a gallon, well ahead of the national average of $4.03. And California has been described as something of an energy island, right? Because they have these very specific pollution-fighting fuel specifications. They've lost refineries as well, and they don't really have the pipelines connected them to the rest of the country. And so that is what is driven this concern and this idea of a strategic petroleum reserve for the West Coast. But I talked to Tom Closa. He's a veteran energy analyst, and he told me he really doesn't think this idea is going to gain any traction. He described it as something of a, quote, pipe dream. And he said that since this idea is about a stockpile of oil, not gasoline, and that the real issue in California is a lack of refineries, he says that it really would do nothing to solve the underlying problem. Look, John, bottom line here, the war with Iran, the Strait of Hormuz, all of this has raised attention on energy security, and I think we're going to see this debate continue to play out in California, other parts of the country, and really around the world about energy security going forward.
0: Yeah, again, if the strait does remain open, the urgency may back off just a little bit, but the discussion clearly has begun. Matt Egan, thank you very much. Sarah?
2: All right. Thank you, John. Breaking news this morning, CNN has obtained a draft of that 14-point agreement between the U.S. and Iran, and it leaves some of the biggest questions unanswered. The language states broadly that Iran, quote, reiterates that it will never produce nuclear weapons, but on Iran's stockpile of highly enriched uranium, one of the big sticking points, the draft has no specifics. And there's a lot more in it to discuss. Joining me now to do just that, CNN national security and analyst Beth Sanner and Peter Bergen. Thank you both for being here. Beth, to you, U.S. officials saying that the text itself is intentionally vague, but one of the things that appears to be the case is that Iran, upon signing this MOU, can start selling its oil. I mean, what do you make, what stands out to you about this 14-point memorandum?
3: I think the main point here is that we're paying Iran to open the strait. So we're literally giving them sanctions relief, so they have the ability to sell oil right away. Two super tankers already cleared past the U.S. blockade yesterday, Iranian tankers. So this, I think, has already begun with maybe the signing, the docu-signing on Friday. But I think that the other parts of this in terms of complete sanctions relief, about release of the frozen assets, so that could be anywhere from $24 billion to $74 billion if China releases all of the 20 to 50 that they have. And then the promise of a $300 million reconstruction fund and the parameters of that agreed within the next 60 days. So all of that relief happens within the 60-day ceasefire and opening the strait, whereas all the nuclear information and discussion is literally said will be done in the next phase. So I'll stop there because Peter, I'm sure, has a lot to add.
2: I do want to ask you, Peter, you know, as you know this region so well, it doesn't take U.S. intelligence agencies to tell us that Iran now has demonstrated it can shut down the Strait of Hormuz kind of whenever it wants to. Did this war, just in the immediate term at least, give Iran a new power?
4: Well, short answer, yes. I mean, this was a spectacular own goal by the Trump administration. Not only can they close down the Strait of Hormuz, but they could theoretically also get their Houthi proxies to close down the Red Sea approaches to the Suez Canal if they really wanted to up the ante. And I agree with everything Beth said. I think this is an agreement that is pretty favorable to Iran, particularly these waivers on the existing oil sales and also waivers on their banking system that allows them to really pick up their economy, which is in free fall. The last time I checked, inflation in Iran was at 67%. So they have some real economic problems that this will help them with. The other big thing is, you know, in this agreement is that the war will stop, including in Lebanon, very clearly says. That's the first point of the agreement, which I have in front of me. There's a reason that CNN reported that Israel didn't get a look at this agreement when it requested, because, of course, Israel would not be happy with this. And Prime Minister Netanyahu faces a dilemma, which is he has an election coming up. The people on the right in his parliamentary coalition want him to continue fighting Hezbollah in Lebanon. At the same time, he wants to placate Trump, who's been very clear that he wants this war in Lebanon to stop. And Trump is quite popular in Israel. So this poses a bit of a dilemma for Netanyahu, and he's going to be presented with a fait accompli, which is that the United States has said that the war should end in Lebanon.
2: Yeah, I mean, does he, upset the far right in his party, or does he upset the United States? Those are two things as he is facing re-election that he has to grapple with. Beth, I'm curious, you know, so far that the administration has not actually released this. This is reporters getting a look at drafts. What would be the reason not to release the text?
3: Yeah, well, unlike J.D. Vance, who said he can't understand why there's so much sensitivity and the mediators don't want to release it, and he didn't really understand that. Well, I think it's pretty clear why. As Peter said, Prime Minister Netanyahu would break a gasket if he saw this and could very well upset the apple cart by, you know, going maybe doing more action in Lebanon. We already saw a continuing bombing in Lebanon today. And so that is huge. But also in Iran, you know, this isn't a complete fait accompli in Iran. And their hardliners, certainly, I will call them ultra hardliners because all of them are hardliners. They are not easy to deal with moderates, as the president has described them. But they're ultra hardliners who absolutely don't want this deal. And then in the United States, right, we've already had even Republican stalwarts, supporters of President Trump, like Lindsey Graham, speaking out. So we know why it's quiet. It's because it could scuttle the whole thing if they released it.
2: It's so good to have you here to talk through this. Both of you know this, these details so well. The ones that we have, and we've also seen what happened with the JCPOA, this doesn't look that different. In some ways, the start of this from what was already there that the president tore up. Beth Sander, Peter Bergen, thank you both so much. John.
0: All right, breaking overnight, President Trump yanked his pick for intelligence chief to be head of the Department of National Intelligence, Director of National Intelligence, I should say. Jay Clayton, I guess, will not be at a Senate hearing today. It seems to put the nomination process on hold. And the president says that Bill Pulte will remain as acting director of National Intelligence for now. The president also said he refused to approve FISA, the surveillance law, without a voter ID bill, the Save America Act, attached to it, which is a no-go for Democrats. As Punchbowl puts it, all of this together spells disaster for Senate Majority Leader John Thune. With us now, White House correspondent at USA Today, Francesca Chambers, and Margaret Tolov, senior contributor at Axios. And Margaret, I don't want to necessarily get into the nitty-gritty of FISA or Save America Act, but the bottom line here is, is that the president keeps pulling the rug out from under the Senate Majority Leader John Thune. And I wonder what Senate Republicans, how they feel about this.
5: Well, John, I think they feel on two levels. Number one, frustrated politically because there's concern that this puts downward pressure on them, heading into midterm elections. But also, not to get into the real nitty gritty of FISA, but there's a lot of members in the Senate in both parties, including the Republican Party, who are concerned that national security law not get gummed up with in fighting over U.S. elections. Now, I will say that as this controversy was going on, a week ago before the Clayton nomination looked like it was going to come in and save the day, the fine print is that there's actually a lot of several months of running room for FISA. So it can kind of operate in an emergency situation probably until early next spring. So then the question becomes what it was a week ago, which is President Trump interested in having his pick for a temporary DNI in place through the midterm elections? That's the question a lot of Democrats were raising. That's sort of tactical, right? But the longer term issue is the president going to pit his own party against him in trying to balance the needs for national security law against his desire to kind of get into it over how much control he wields over who his nominees are or what the voter laws are heading into pivotal midterms.
0: How many more days of fights does he want over Bill Pulte, a fight that he seemed to be losing even among some Republicans? That seems to be the question here. And now those fights will continue indefinitely, as far as we know. Francesca, I want to ask you about a remarkable bit of reporting from The Washington Post yesterday about the White House ballroom. There's a big hole in the ground over there in the East Wing, and right now it's held up in courts. But the president has long said that it wasn't going to be paid for by the taxpayers. And the Post reporting was, quote, a detailed project summary prepared for the White House by the contractor, and the Post got this from the contractor apparently, estimated the total construction cost at $600 million, with more than half coming from the taxpayers. And I just want to remind our viewers what the president has said about that.
6: We're donating a $400 million ballroom. Myself and donors are giving them free of charge for nothing.
7: We did this no charge to the taxpayer whatsoever.
8: Rich people and people are putting up the money. Zero taxpayer dollars.
9: We're on time, on budget. It's going beautifully. I have all the money I need.
10: It's all donors. There's not one dime of government money going into the ballroom.
11: We are making a gift of this one. This is a gift. This is not going to be paid for by the taxpayer.
0: Again, the Post reports for a detailed project summary prepared for the White House by the contractor. More than half does come from taxpayers. Francesca, I wonder how this will play for Democrats and Republicans in the coming months before the midterms.
12: Well, and we've heard from voters that what they're concerned about in this election and the midterm elections is the economy and affordability. And even when we were talking about the president's UFC fight, you even heard from Republicans who were saying that this wasn't something, that they considered to be a priority for the government. So the more that these renovation projects, which the president loves to talk about, regardless of what the topic is supposed to be in the Oval Office, keep coming to the forefront, it consistently distracts from the message that the president and the White House want to talk about, or at least the White House wants to talk about, right, about affordability in this election. And another thing with respect to, the ballroom itself is that there's been this dispute on Capitol Hill about whether or not this is something that should be funded by the government or this is something that should be funded by private donors. And it was a huge fight as we headed into the big bill that they passed, the spending bill, an immigration enforcement bill as well. So, even a dispute among Republicans about what to do about this.
0: Yeah, and again, it just puts a debate that perhaps Republicans don't want front and center right again. Francesca Chambers, Margaritello, thank you both very much. Sarah?
2: All right. President Trump hoped to turn the Lincoln Memorial's reflecting pool what he called the American flag blue. That's the color he wanted for the water, but right now it's green as heck. The more than $14 million renovation was completed just over a week ago. And yesterday, crews of parks workers were spotted dumping gallons of hydrogen peroxide in there to try to get rid of the growth. One worker tells CNN it will take, quote, an entire lifetime to fix, but this issue is not new. CNN's Betsy Klein joining me now. Betsy, this is certainly not the color they wanted. There is already a criticism about spending this kind of money on this particular project. What are you learning?
13: Well, Sarah, it's been just over a week since that $13 million renovation project to drain, repair, paint, and refill the 6.5 million gallon Lincoln Memorial reflecting pool was completed. But almost immediately, a major problem came to the surface. That is algae, the pool growing increasingly murky and green by the day. And CNN even took an independent sample of this water last week. We consulted with a pool store. It showed that phosphate levels were far higher than what's recommended to keep algae at bay. And since then, it only got greener. Our colleague Sunlin Sarfati spoke with an algae expert, and he offered an assessment. Listen.
14: We're in Washington, D.C. in the summertime. This is a shallow pool with stagnant water, abundant sunlight. That it creates a situation where opportunistic algae can really take advantage of the situation. If there's already some phosphate fertilizer in the water, that's really opportunistic, especially for the blue-green algae that can fix nitrogen. So they are having a field day out here, probably.
13: And this has prompted a major remediation effort from the Trump administration. They sent crews clad in hip waders to vacuum up clumps of algae. And on Tuesday, they dispatched workers to dump gallons of hydrogen peroxide in the pool. Then the Department of Interior says that a state-of-the-art filtration technology known as an ozone nanobubbler has been installed and has successfully destroyed the algae bloom. But this morning, it's still extremely green. This project, we know, has been a major priority for President Trump. He personally traveled into that drained pool in his motorcade to inspect its progress. The White House didn't respond to our inquiry as to whether the president is aware of these cleanup efforts, surprised by the presence of algae, or if he's talked to Interior Secretary Doug Burgum about it. But this is something that has plagued many administrations, including back in 2012 when the Obama administration spent $34 million over 18 months only to have major algae issues. And around that time, the National Park Service found 80 dead ducks inside the pool. But ultimately, the Interior Department says that the nanobubbler and a full-time maintenance crew from the Fish and Wildlife Services are going to make these fixes more permanent, Sarah.
2: All right. For a lot of people, our tax dollars not well spent. We will see about that ozone nanobubbler, something I just learned existed. Betsy Klein, thank you so much for your reporting there. John.
15: The best players in the world playing the best soccer in the world. So many goals yesterday. Kylian Mbappe, Erling Haaland, and then to cap it all off, Lionel Messi with a hat trick. Let's get right to CNN's Coy Wire. This was like every game topped the last one. This was stunning.
16: One heck of a day. And at this point, Messi is treating Father Time the way defenders treat his dribbling. They're just completely losing track of him. He's 38 years old, turns 39 next week, and he's doing things we've never seen before. The Argentine icon, now the oldest player ever to score multiple goals in a World Cup match, and first player with 6 World Cup appearances. That's more than a lot of countries. His World Cup debut came nearly 20 years ago when some of these opponents were learning to walk or weren't even born yet. Messi turned back the clock again in Kansas City. 3 goals, breaking Cristiano Ronaldo's record as the oldest player to score a hat trick at a World Cup. The defending champs rolled Algeria 3-0. Messi now sitting atop the all-time World Cup scoring chart with 16 goals. And the mind-bending part, John, since turning 35, he's had 10 World Cup goals. That's more than Ronaldo, Thierry Henry, Maradona, and Harry Kane scored their entire World Cup careers. At this point, Father Time may want a VAR review of that man right there. Then there was Kylian Mbappe, as John said, already one of the most recognizable athletes on earth, the face of French football. His jersey can be spotted from Paris to Tokyo to Times Square, and he played like it, scoring twice in France's 3-1 win over Senegal. He now has 14 World Cup goals at just 27 years old. For perspective, he has already passed Pelé and briefly jumped ahead of Messi on the all-time World Cup scoring list before Messi's hat trick. For years, fans have wondered who would inherit the crown after Messi and Ronaldo. Mbappe keeps looking like the answer. And finally, Norway, 28 years since their last World Cup appearance. Norwegian fans traveling thousands of miles, hoping to see one thing. Erling Haaland at a World Cup, one of football's most feared goal scorers in his first World Cup. He said it would be a dream to score. John, 90 minutes later, dream achieved. Twice. Norway beat Iraq 4-1. Haaland's father, Alf Inge, played for Norway at the 94 World Cup in the U.S. And 32 years later, here he is watching his son score twice at a World Cup in the United States. And after seeing Messi's hat trick later that night, Haaland posted a simple message on socials. Messi's a madman. Honestly, Erling, the rest of us are running out of words as well. The tournament has had new hosts, new stars, new stadiums, John, and somehow Messi keeps scoring. We'll see what the 41-year-old superstar Ronaldo can do when Portugal take on Democratic Republic of the Congo later today.
0: Yeah, Portugal, we have England, Croatia later. A big, big day. I don't expect to accomplish anything. Coy Wire, thank you very much for being with us. All right, now this is not the drone you want to shoot at. One owned by the sheriff's department, and it was all caught on camera. And then the great San Francisco shopping cart mystery. How did a giant pile of carts end up in the middle of a marsh?
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0: I'm Juan Carlos Arciniegas in Los Angeles, and this is CNN.
1: Happening today, one of the nation's most notorious serial killers is set to be sentenced. Rex Heuermann is expected to spend the rest of his life in prison without the possibility of parole. He pleaded guilty back in April and admitted to murdering 8 women over a 17-year period. Their remains were found on Long Island. CNN's Jean Casares is here. You covered this when it was discovered who this was. A big relief for some, shock for others. All of these families having to suffer over all of this time.
2: Exactly. That's what I wanted to talk about, because think of this. These families lost a mother, a daughter, a sister. From one day to the next, they didn't know what happened to them. And they've lived their lives not knowing what has happened to them. So today, victim impact statements, huge part of the sentencing day. And you know, I've covered so many serial killer cases, and they all have this similar facts. Rex Heuermann, big architect, Fifth Avenue, New York City, very successful, wife, family, 2 children. By day, by night, he lured working women into his space, and he strangled all of them. He admitted to murdering 7, pleaded guilty to that, admitted an 8th one. But in 2010, this started because there was discovery of 4 bodies on Gilgo Beach, Long Island, and they were wrapped in burlap. They were named the Gilgo 4. As investigators and forensic pathologists were doing the autopsies, they discovered hairs in the burlap. They didn't know what to do with them at that point, but they collected them and they preserved them. Then the case went cold. And then in 2022, the new district attorney of Suffolk County, Long Island, decided we're going to form a task force. Started looking at cell phone records, financial records, computer records. One person popped out, Rex Heuermann. And from there, they said, okay, we need his DNA. So the big architect on Fifth Avenue happened to eat pizza one day. They were surveilling him. They got the pizza, tested it, got his DNA. They found planning documents in his home of how to commit a murder and not get caught. But those hairs, they remembered those hairs. They did forensic testing on the hairs. It's genome sequencing. And it was consistent with Rex Heuermann's DNA. One problem, New York didn't allow hair evidence in. Huge hearing in Long Island, both sides to allow for the first time in New York State forensic DNA testing of the hairs. The judge allowed it. That is an impact from this case. Now, a judge in New York is allowing forensic testing results of hairs. Today, though, is the sentencing, and that's one reason his attorney said he pleaded guilty. That forensic evidence was just too much.
1: Too strong. It was truly amazing, and these poor families are at least getting a chance to remember their loved ones in public, in court, and share their stories as he's being sentenced. Jean Casares, it's so good to have you here walking us through all of those details. Really, really fascinating. John.
3: All right, this morning, a mystery along the San Francisco Bay. How did shopping carts, a whole bunch of them, end up right in the middle of a marsh? Now, at first, residents thought the carts were rocks, but a closer look revealed dozens of them. Where they are coming from is still unknown, although I think the obvious answer is a cosmic portal from the supermarket somewhere in outer space. Residents, though, think it could be a big prank. In Florida, new video from a police drone shows a man pointing a BB gun at the drone. Officials say the drone was launched to help deputies responding to a call nearby. The man appeared to fire 2 rounds at this law enforcement drone.
4: Yeah, you're shooting at our drone. Hey. Yeah, it's me as police. Hey. But he's shooting at that.
5: No.
4: Oh, yeah. It's on video.
3: It's on video. The man was arrested and has been charged with shooting. It's called shooting deadly missiles into an aircraft. That's the technical language there. So this morning, how much would you pay for the most famous lightsaber and severed hand in movie history? Luke Skywalker's lightsaber and, yes, severed hand from Empire Strikes Back are up for auction. The very Jedi weapon used before Darth Vader tells Luke, "I am your father." Spoiler alert there, sorry. Bids are open at $1 million. No word on how they preserved Mark Hamill's severed hand this long. Also on sale, a hat worn by the Wicked Witch of the West from The Wizard of Oz and a pair of Rocky's boxing boots from Rocky III. The auction kicks off in July. A brand new hour of CNN News Central starts right now.
1: All right, we begin with breaking news. CNN has obtained the 14-point draft agreement between the U.S. and Iran to end the months-long war, but some key questions left unanswered. And President Trump himself just saying the deal isn't final. Plus, stunning video on a jet in flames after crashing onto a Texas highway. Take a look at these people. They're jumping out of their cars to get to those who are inside that plane, smashing the windows. We'll tell you what happened in the end here. And a father arrested after he was caught on camera popping wheelies on an ATV with his 8-year-old son. Kate is out today. I'm Sarah Seidman with John Berman. This is CNN News Central.
3: The breaking news this morning, CNN has obtained a draft of the 14-point agreement between the United States and Iran. The Trump administration has not made it officially public. The headline might be Iran will get access to some money, will be able to make money right away. The draft calls for the U.S. to waive sanctions so Tehran can immediately start selling oil on the global market. That happens immediately, one of the few things that does besides opening the Strait of Hormuz. On Iran's nuclear program, the details are scarce. The draft broadly states that Iran, quote, reiterates that it will never produce nuclear weapons. They've said that for years. No details on how the United States or the global community will remove the enriched uranium from Iran or if they will even try. There is also a provision for a $300 billion development fund if Iran holds up its end of the bargain on nuclear negotiations down the line. At the G7 summit this morning, President Trump says this is not a done deal. This could all still change, and he issued a new threat.
5: No, it's not final. It's a memorandum of understanding. And if I don't like it, we'll go back to shooting at them, dropping bombs on their head.
6: When do you expect the word?
5: If I don't like it, if they don't behave, we'll go right back to dropping bombs right smack in the middle of their head.
3: With us now is Congresswoman Maggie Goodlander, a Democrat from New Hampshire. She is on the House Armed Services Committee. Congresswoman, thanks so much for being with us. I want to read provision number 10 from the 14 points here in the Memorandum of Understanding obtained by CNN. The United States undertakes that immediately after the signing of the memorandum and until the date of the lifting of sanctions, the United States Treasury Department will issue waivers for exports of Iranian crude oil, petrochemical products, and their derivatives, and all related services, including banking, insurance, transportation, and the like. Iran can sell oil immediately. What is it you think they will do with that money? How do you feel about Iran having access to that money?
7: Well, John, thanks so much for having me. Look, this, I can understand why the president didn't want to release the text of this agreement because it is further evidence that the president has lost a war that he never should have started in the first place. This agreement, the points in this agreement, in provision number 10, which you just read, is a massive gift to Iran, and it comes at great cost to the American people. You know, this agreement sets up a huge sum of money to be paid to the Islamic Republic of Iran in the form of sanctions relief, unfreezing assets, a $300 billion economic development fund. And for what? No progress on the nuclear front? This is an outrage, and I can understand why the president did not want to be transparent about it.
3: On the $300 million, billion-dollar economic development fund, the provisions there seem to be conditional on a final agreement there. You said the United States lost a war. The president lost a war. How so? Because the administration would say, we've decimated the Iranian military. Their nuclear program is in rubble right now. The uranium, they say, is nuclear dust. You say they lost. Why the difference?
7: Look, 107 days.

0: Welcome back to Yeah, That's a Pepper Thing. First up, we've got Harrison wrapping his Dr. Pepper in a tiny quilt so it feels at home. Oh, how tender. That's a Pepper Thing! And over to Becca, who's whispering affirmations to her can.
1: You're sweet. You're unique. You're the best thing I ever poured over ice.
0: She swears it makes it taste better. It's not a science thing, but it's a Pepper Thing! Why do they all do it? All for that sweet, delicious, truly one-of-a-kind taste of Dr. Pepper. It's a Pepper Thing!
2: Here. This says the Islamic Republic of Iran and the United States agree that, pending a final agreement, they will maintain the status quo. Iran will maintain the status quo on its nuclear program, and the United States will not impose new sanctions on Iran or strengthen its forces in the region. So nothing changes on the nuclear program, no agreement from Iran, until there is a further agreement. What if there is no next agreement? What if in 60 days nothing new is agreed to? Where does that leave things?
3: Look, this is the challenge. This is the challenge that we need serious people who know how to negotiate an agreement and bring us out in a stronger position. But the fact is, this war has been a disaster. And here we are, right back where we started, except the conditions are much worse. And by the way, to bind the United States in not imposing new sanctions is really to disregard the basic separation of powers that define who we are as a nation. You know, I've been proud to be a part of Iran's sanctions legislation over the last decade, the very first comprehensive Iran sanctions bill that I was proud to work on as a staffer in the United States Senate for Senator John McCain and Senator Joe Lieberman. This is to bind the Congress without having ever shared the details with the Congress. And there are good reasons why we have these checks, John, so that we don't get ourselves into disastrous situations like the situation that President Trump has put the American people right now.
2: We could hear from the president later this morning, a news conference at the G7. Congresswoman Maggie Goodlander, we do appreciate your time this morning. Thank you. Breaking overnight, just remarkable images from a Texas highway as witnesses see a plane crash and then they rush to pull survivors from it, breaking the cockpit windows, prying open the door, and literally pulling people out alive. A father arrested after he was seen doing wheelies on an ATV with his child on board. And a huge day for the new chair of the Federal Reserve. Does he share the president's view on the economy? Will he make the moves the president wants him to with interest rates?
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5: 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We don't ask for permission to celebrate. It happens naturally. It grows, it spreads. We are fans of a certain way of moving. Of a certain sound, of a certain way of being together. And when you come to Brazil, you don't come to observe. You come to belong, to feel what it means to be cheered for. So don't just watch Brazil from afar. Let's get together. 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
1: Breaking overnight, you gotta see this dramatic new video after a plane crashes on a Texas highway, erupts into flames. Witnesses, just bystanders, jumped out of their cars, raced to pull survivors from the burning wreckage right beside first responders, all at the same time. Take a look at this. You can unbelievably see people actually coming out of that aircraft after they were able to jimmy the door open. We know one of the six people, though, on that jet did not make it. He was killed. CNN's Ed Lavandera joining me now. These are, I'm not sure we've seen a plane crash like this because it's such a sort of large plane for where it was going and landing on the highway like this, like, whoa.
2: Right, for a plane of this size to make the impact that it did on the highway, different videos show the plane breaking apart on different levels of the highway there. This happened not too far from the Laredo International Airport, and according to radio transmissions, the pilots had they were en route from Mexico to Austin, Texas, and reported mechanical troubles and diverted to Laredo. Clearly the plane wasn't able to make it to the runway, which was just a short distance away, but breaking apart on impact there. And then people who were driving by happened to see all of this unfold, which that in and of itself has to be startling and dramatic. But then jumping into action, jumping over the median, pulling out sledgehammers and crowbars to try to, as you can see them, are trying to break open the cockpit windows to pull people out. That wasn't working. They were able to manage and open up the door, and several people propping the door of the plane open so the passengers inside could get out. You could also see the smoke filling up the cabin there, and obviously just a great deal of concern. I mean, you have no idea if in that moment if there's going to be further explosion, if gasoline is going to continue catching on fire and putting so many other people at risk there. There was a car on the highway that was struck by the plane when the plane made impact there. One person was killed, many others being treated for injuries, including smoke inhalation. But a lot of the first the people to respond there were there even before officers arrived on the scene. Then you just see fire department officials arriving and everybody trying to get to that scene. But incredibly dramatic. In all, six people on board, one person dead. We do not know the identities or anything much more beyond that at this point, but authorities say that that stretch of the highway will be closed for the foreseeable future as they.
1: Oh, I think we just lost our Ed Lavandera there. But my goodness, when you look at this, there's even a guy that just has a shovel just trying to break open that window. And then you see firefighters there with a sledgehammer. But amazing that they were able to save five of the six people on board. All right. This morning, we are hearing new details about Ghislaine Maxwell and the prison where she is being held after a visit by congressional staffers there. And imagine you bought tickets for an important event. Let's say, I don't know, the World Cup. And then you fly across the world. And when you arrive, you find that your tickets have been sold to someone else. Yep, that happens. We'll talk about it ahead.
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20: All right. It's just a few hours now, a huge lineup of World Cup games. If you're trying to reach me this afternoon, I'm not available. Cristiano Ronaldo and Portugal take on the Democratic Republic of Congo. England against Croatia, which is a huge rematch. And now fans paying sky-high prices for resale tickets are finding out the hard way it doesn't necessarily get them in the gates.
21: StubHub just told us that our seller is unable to provide tickets to the World Cup. We are so devastated and hurt, and we've been planning this for like months.
22: We have spent hundreds of dollars on parking, on merch, on pre-gaming, on getting to the stadium, and it's such a disappointment that we spent $6,114, and here we are watching everyone enter the stadium.
20: Oh my God, this is my own personal nightmare. CNN's David Goldman is with us now. You've been speaking to some of these people and getting some answers about how this happened.
23: Yeah, so what it looks like is that there are a number of ways that you can get tickets, including getting them from the secondary market. We all know how that works. Something sold out, someone wants to sell you their ticket for whatever reason. You get that ticket and then you presumably have an entry to the event. But what we're finding with the World Cup is that is not always the case. Now, this is normal course of, you know, business kind of stuff for ticket reselling. But when there's a huge spotlight on this event, it's like 100 Super Bowls taking place across the United States. These are really getting elevated. But it's not necessarily the ticket resellers' fault. What could happen here is that the event organizer, in this case FIFA, might be unable to get that ticket in a span of time that a ticket reseller says is acceptable for you, the buyer, to get your ticket, and then you end up with no ticket. And so, unfortunately, even though it's not necessarily StubHub's fault, or it's not necessarily Ticketmaster's fault, or any of those resellers, you might end up on the losing end. It extra sucks if you spend $100 just to get to the event and $6,000 or whatever those folks were saying to get into the event. You can get a refund, but you're probably not going to make it to the game.
0: What's StubHub saying about this? And is there anything you can do to protect yourself?
23: Yeah, so StubHub has a policy that says if you aren't able to get into the event, you'll get a refund.
0: Okay.
23: Or you'll get a ticket at equal value. Well,
0: $100,000.
23: That's right. You're probably not going to get that. But a refund doesn't really help if you're trying to watch a once-in-a-lifetime soccer game. So you can really feel the pain of folks. Even if it's not StubHub's fault, you can really understand the anger here.
0: Oh, yeah, and it may not be about fault here, but this is my nightmare, as I said, because I use a lot of these resale sites for concerts and games and whatnot. And until I'm going through the turnstiles, I don't really believe the whole thing is going to work. I'm that nervous about it. I feel so badly for these people. I hope they get into another game.
23: Absolutely.
0: David Goldman, thank you very much.
23: Yeah.
0: All right, breaking news. So CNN has obtained a draft of the U.S. agreement with Iran. Some of it might surprise you. The benefits that Iran gets immediately, and then the promises that are very much put off. That a father popping wheelies on his ATV gets arrested. His young child along for the ride.
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0: Argentina fans in Buenos Aires have picked up where they left off as the defending champions kick off their 2026 World Cup campaign with a win and a massive dose of Messi magic. Hi, thanks for joining us. Welcome along to World Sport Live from London with me, Amanda Davis. On day six, Kylian Mbappe shone, Erling Haaland shone, and then Leo Messi stepped up to eclipse them both. A week out from his 39th birthday at a record-breaking sixth Men's World Cup Finals, the Argentine superstar rewrote the rule books once again, scoring his first World Cup hat-trick to help the Albiceleste to a 3-0 win over Algeria in their tournament opener and move joint top of the all-time goalscorers.
1: Everything I'm experiencing right now is amazing. I was lucky enough to achieve all my dreams, or even more than I could have hoped for, both individually and as part of a team. Today, I'm enjoying all of this, having a wonderful team, feeling good, and being lucky enough to enjoy it on the field, just the way I've always liked. Everything I've experienced is far more than I could ever have imagined when I was a kid.
0: You know, it's a special occasion when Messi speaks to the media post-match. That does not happen every day. But just have a look at the number of records he broke with that appearance. His place in the starting lineup was his 200th appearance for his country. It saw him become the first man to appear at six World Cup finals tournaments. It was his first ever World Cup hat-trick. At 38, he becomes the oldest men's player to score a World Cup hat-trick. There's another page. The goals took him to 16 World Cup goals in his career. That's level with Germany's Miroslav Klose for the all-time men's record. And it also saw him reach 24 goal contributions at the World Cup, surpassing Pelé's all-time record of 21. And it means he has the record for both the youngest and the oldest scorer of a World Cup goal for Argentina, having scored his first at 18 all the way back in 2006. Incredibly, 20 years ago to the day. Well, for more, I'm delighted to say we can cross live to Montreal. We're joined by Roy Nemmer, the editor-in-chief of Mundo Albiceleste, a platform dedicated to all things Argentinian football. Thank you so much for joining us. It's great to see you. I mean, we didn't know how much to expect from Messi, did we, after that injury and the build-up to the tournament? Him keeping his cards very close to his chest. How did it compare to what Argentina fans were expecting?
2: First of all, thank you for having me. It was difficult to tell, obviously. Going into the World Cup, Argentina had two friendly matches. He did not take part in the first one, played around 20 minutes in the second one, and he looked as sharp as ever, coming on as a substitute and scoring, setting up an assist as well. He's sharp. He looks fit. Obviously, as you mentioned, there was the injury scare towards the end of the season with Inter Miami, but looks like he's 100% fit to go. And for anyone that hasn't necessarily followed Messi the last couple of years since joining MLS in the United States, you're in for a treat because he's still the same old Lionel Messi.
0: Yeah, and there had been those questions, hadn't there, about what playing in the MLS and the level of the game was going to do to what we were going to see from him on the international stage. But it's really easy to forget. For a long time, the World Cup was the tournament. I mean, I think a blot on his CV is maybe going a little bit too far, but this was where he needed to step up and make an impact, wasn't it?
2: Absolutely. And I mean, in the eyes of many, it was much needed. In the eyes of Argentina fans and Lionel Messi fans, it was the trophy that was missing. He had already won the Copa America with Argentina. He did it in 2022. And now he's playing almost with that monkey off of his back. It's for the first time probably ever, at least since 2006. He's playing with a smile on his face at the World Cup. He's already won it, and the pressure is off him. Obviously, it'd be great to win another one, and I'm sure he wants to win another one, and Argentina wants to win a second consecutive trophy at that. But the pressure is off him, and I think he's, for the first time in about 20 years, he's enjoying playing at a World Cup.
0: Yeah, and he obviously wanted to make a real statement in this opening game of this tournament. It was against Algeria. We've got Austria and Jordan to come. And then, of course, things get really serious with the knockout rounds. He played 80 minutes last night. I mean, how do you think he will be used across the tournament?
2: I think he's going to be used very, very intelligently by Lionel Scaloni. He knows how to use Messi, and Messi is comfortable enough with the coaching staff, with Scaloni, to say, look, I'm fit to play or I'm not fit to play. And I think we're going to see a little bit more of what we saw last night versus Algeria. I don't really expect Messi to play 90 minutes in every single match, depending on the outcome or how things are going versus Austria in the next game. He might be rested. He might play the 70 or 80 minutes like yesterday, and then maybe a half against Jordan. As you mentioned, there is the knockout rounds afterwards, assuming, of course, Argentina make it that far, which in all likelihood they probably will. But I see him being used very intelligently, not playing 90 minutes unless it's a necessity, because there are the knockout stages coming up. And as we saw in 2022, Argentina went the distance more than once.
0: It was certainly a better start to 2022, wasn't it? That defeat to Saudi Arabia 4 years ago. But there are 17 members of this squad that were part of that setup 4 years ago. As a whole, aside from Messi, how do you think it compares?
2: I think it compares very, very well. The base is there. The majority of the players have already won a World Cup. And the important part about that is not just the fact that they have won the World Cup in the past, but it's the fact that most of them are under the ages of 30. You look at Julian Alvarez, Enzo Fernandez, Alexis McAllister, Christian Romero, Lisandro Martinez. These are all pillars in the national team, and they are all under the age of 30. You have Emiliano Martinez, who's a leader. Of course, he's over 30 years of age, but as a goalkeeper, doesn't really change much. So the fact that many of these players have won the World Cup, have went the distance, have that mentality of, you know, losing that first match, as you mentioned, versus Saudi Arabia, coming back, bouncing back, winning the next match against Poland and against Mexico in 2022. I think that helps. The maturity is there, the experience is there, and that's as much for the players as it is for the coach as well. So to be honest with you, I think they line up very, very well comparatively to 2022.
0: Roy, it's been a real pleasure to speak to you. Thanks very much indeed. And I hope we can revisit as the tournament continues. There is so much to talk about, though, from the last 24 hours or so. It wasn't only Leo Messi. Kylian Mbappe had a record-breaking night as well for France, with coach Didier Deschamps describing him as extraordinary, as his two goals helped the 2018 winners to a 3-1 win over Senegal in their tournament opener. Mbappe's first goal saw him draw level with Olivier Giroud for goals scored for Les Bleus, but it was his second, France's third, that stole the show, not only for the finish, but the one that saw the 27-year-old become his country's all-time top goal scorer. 58 goals in 99 games, 14 of which have been scored at World Cup. So he is hot on Messi's heels in that regard. It was also a night to remember for Erling Haaland, scoring twice on his long-awaited World Cup debut for Norway. The 25-year-old Manchester City superstar took his tally to 57 goals in 51 appearances for his country as they made their World Cup return after 28 years. They beat Iraq 4-1. This a really big day for Iraq as well. Their first appearance at the tournament for 40 years. They may have lost, but a real moment of history for their goal scorer, Ayman Hussein. Only their second ever World Cup finals goal, just days after Hussein was reportedly one of those detained and questioned for 7 hours on his entry into the United States. His father was killed by Al-Qaeda in 2008 when Hussein was just 12. His brother was kidnapped and hasn't been seen since. It was his mum who encouraged him to carry on playing football, and it paid off. His 12 goals in qualifying, integral to his country, making it here to their first World Cup since 1986. Well, Messi won't be the only man to compete at 6 men's World Cup finals for long. Cristiano Ronaldo is hot on his heels and leading Portugal's charge. More on that next.
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0: 네.
5: Naturalize myself with balance, quite pretty like a selfie. Do it excessively, make me a goddess.
6: Okay.
5: I wonder.
7: If you want to get a job in Korea, you're coming to a place like this. Studio Photo By.
5: Wow. No, you're faster than AI.
7: Many Koreans add photos to their resume, including enhancements. And it's not just about vanity.
5: Let's see what my lips look like with some color.
7: It's an investment in yourself and your job prospects.
5: That's before, after. I also look 10 years younger.

0: Welcome back. So after Messi, Mbappe and Haaland on Wednesday, it's over to Cristiano Ronaldo as Portugal begin their tournament against the Democratic Republic of Congo. The 41-year-old is free to play after FIFA, you might remember, controversially suspended the final two games of his three-match ban that he picked up during the qualifying campaign. It means he will follow in Messi's footsteps as a record sixth Men's World Cup, the one he said will be his last, looking for the only major international trophy he's failed to win as a player.
1: He is an example and a role model for football, for all those young football athletes, male and female, in the streets who start to feel the love for the sport. To follow the example of Ronaldo is wonderful. It is his sixth World Cup, but it feels like the first one when it comes to his intensity and emotional strength.
0: Well, speaking of emotional strength, that is something the entire Portugal squad have displayed in the wake of the death of their teammate Diogo Jota and his brother André Silva last year. Jota would have been set to be part of Martinez's team. His name was mentioned in their squad announcement image, and the players are each wearing a bracelet in tribute. When we spoke at the Globe Soccer Awards, PSG star Vitinha told me about the responsibility he and his teammates feel they have to play in Jota's honour.
2: It was a sad and tragic loss for everyone. I knew them both, the Diogo Jota and his brother, very, very well. I know his parents as well, so it was really tough. But mainly, I imagine what it is for the parents, for the wife, for the children, and that's what I think about the most when I think about him.
0: How much will you be drawing on the inspiration of Diogo and André heading into the World Cup for Portugal?
2: Yeah, we feel this. We feel that, and we want to win it, not just because it's a World Cup and it's everybody's dream, but for him as well.
0: I mean, Cristiano has very publicly said, we can win it. Is that realistic?
2: Of course. We are one of the best national teams there are, so of course it's realistic, but I won't put us as favourite.
0: But it's going to be a different World Cup because, you know, there are that many more teams than we've ever seen before. What experience did you get of, you know, football in the US from the Club World Cup?
2: I loved it there, but it's really difficult with the heat. Mm-hmm. It's difficult because we have a lot of charge, emotional and physical charge throughout the season, and we arrived there with our biggest goal to win the World Cup. I think the team that will be most prepared for it, physically and mentally, will thrive.
0: I can feel your passion talking about it and almost, you know, going into battle, the fight that you will need for it.
2: We want that to come to the World Cup to start, but we know that it will be in even 6 months to the World Cup. So we have other things to concentrate right now, mainly the club. We have a lot of titles to search, to go after, and me and the team will be all for it.
0: Of course, Vitinha and his PSG teammates are successfully defending that European Champions League crown. But Portugal kick off against DR Congo. Also in Group K, World Cup debutants Uzbekistan. And if you don't know much about them, do not fear. We have a man to tell you everything you need to know coming up next.
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5: I won the World Cup. I did the fourth World Cup as a football player. Everyone was different. Every preparation was different. We know that we need the fight. We know we need to try to show the people how Uzbekistan football want to grow in the future.
6: That is the Uzbekistan boss, Fabio Cannavaro. Yes, that Italian World Cup winning Fabio Cannavaro, head of the White Wolves, as they're known, making their World Cup debut against Colombia. They're ranked 50th in the world, finished second only to Iran in Asian qualifying for the tournament, but face a tough opener against a veteran-packed Colombia side returning to the tournament, having missed out on Qatar in 2022. For more, I'm delighted to say we're joined by a man who I think has one of the more unique titles in world football, the Uzbekistan football expert, Connor Bowers. Great to see you. Thank you so much for joining us. I mean, this is uncharted territory for Uzbekistan football, the first World Cup match. It's also uncharted territory for a lot of football fans seeing Uzbekistan play. So what should people be expecting, Connor?
7: People should be expecting a nation on the rise. So Uzbekistan's a country which football is one of the more popular sports. But with the recent sort of developments at youth level and international level, it's become exceptionally popular. They've recently, sort of over the past couple of years, they've progressed through the FIFA rankings. They were in the sort of late 80s, even only a couple of years ago. They're now obviously 50th. They have a lot of young, exciting players who are now kind of joining an established core to be probably a surprisingly competitive team, hopefully.
6: Yeah, so people might have heard of Manchester City's Kusunov, but how integral is he to the side?
7: He's integral from a defensive point of view. He has obviously the benefit of playing for Man City, for playing in the Premier League. So he's used to a high level of intensity when it comes to playing high-intense football for 90 minutes. His importance is mainly because the rest of the squad largely aren't used to that. So when it comes to their ability to sort of match that intensity with nations like Colombia and Portugal, his importance will be ensuring that they can try and match that or make up for the lack of ability of his teammates to do so. So his importance is mainly due to his ability to maintain a high level of performance through the entire game.
6: So who else should people be keeping an eye out for? What kind of football do they play?
7: So when it comes to sort of his colleagues in the national team, the striker Eldo Shomurodov is the national goal-scoring record. He scored the most goals for the country. He plays in Turkey, and he was a joint top scorer in Turkey last season. So he's coming off probably his best form in his entire career. And the main sort of names to look out for are the wingers. So that's Fazuliev and Urunov, who play, one plays in Turkey, the other plays in Iran. They're the main creative output of the team. So if they're going to create much, it will be via the wings, it'll be via those players.
6: I know they've had, you know, something of a mixed run into the tournament, haven't they, with their pre-tournament friendlies. What is the view of the appointment of Fabio Cannavaro as manager? Because he wasn't the man in charge through qualification. Yes, he's a big name. He's a World Cup winner as a player, but somewhat more of a journeyman in terms of his managerial career.
7: Yeah, when it comes to sort of his initial appointment, was one of disappointment. His predecessor, the interim predecessor, was very popular, a former national team captain, and he also wasn't the initial first choice when they decided to look abroad. They had Joachim Löw, for example, as an initial candidate. To his credit, he has thrown himself headfirst into the role. He attends domestic games. He visits the players playing abroad often. He's in Tashkent, the capital city, for a good proportion of the year. So he's gained quite a lot of support and he's changed a lot of opinion that was fairly kind of underwhelmed when he was appointed.
6: fascinating to see how they fare against a Colombia side with so many veterans of the game who will be determined to try and make their mark over the next week or so, won't they? Connor, it's been such a pleasure to speak to you. Thank you so much for all your insight.
7: Yep. Thank you.
6: We have plenty more to come, including the Euro 2024 finalists, England, finally kicking off their campaign. We've got the thoughts of Three Lions legend Gary Lineker next.
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6: England may have finished in the top four at three of the last four major international tournaments, but this is the start of the Thomas Tuchel era with Wednesday's game against Croatia, his first as coach at a World Cup. As always, there's talk of the last time, the only time England won it back in 1966, and whether or not they can repeat that success at last. Well, my World Sport colleague Don Riddell has been getting the thoughts of former England captain, a man so integral to their semi-final appearance at Italia 90, and now host of the popular podcast The Rest Is Football. It's Gary Lineker.
15: I've always said it's my kind of lifelong ambition to see England win a World Cup, or even just a major tournament. I was only 5 years old when we won the World Cup in 1966. I have no memories of it whatsoever. So I'm desperately keen, before I pop my clogs, before I disappear, before I die, see England win a World Cup. Because, I mean, it's the ultimate prize in our sport. And we've been close on a number of occasions. I think England are currently way more competitive consistently than we've been in a long time. So we keep knocking at the door. A couple of finals in the Euros, World Cup semi-final, World Cup quarter-final. So if you keep banging on the door, eventually you hope one will open. England has a chance in this World Cup. I don't think we're one of the, you know, two or three favourites, but I think there is a chance. If you get a bit of momentum, get a bit of luck, you can go all the way.
6: There's always a chance. England against Croatia, Ghana against Panama, the other game in that group. But finally, an update on one of the feel-good stories of the tournament that's brought so much joy, that of the Cape Verde goalkeeper, Vozinha. The US State Department have said they're trying to help to get his mum to the United States to watch her son play at the World Cup after the 40-year-old, who played such a starring role to stop Spain, revealed his mother wasn't able to attend due to visa complications. Vozinha has has become a real social media sensation after his performance in his World Cup debut. He went from tens of thousands of followers on Instagram to, have a look at that now, 11.7 million followers. That's nearly doubled since this time yesterday, and counting. And his mum, back home in the African island nation, is getting used to life with her son as an international superstar.
16: It was very emotional for me. My heart was almost jumping out of my chest. I was nervous, but very happy for everything he has achieved in this tournament. His grandfather would often say, "Let's go to the football field," and would take him there. His father didn't like him playing football. His grandfather would tell him, "One day I will see you at the World Cup." And that's exactly what happened.
6: Cape Verde's next game against Uruguay on Sunday, with Saudi Arabia their final group game. A lot of people trying to get her there to see them. That is it from myself and the team for this edition of World Sport, though. Thanks so much for joining us. I'm Amanda Davis in London at Amanda DCNN on social media. I'll be back with more in 45 minutes' time. I hope to see you then. Up next.
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6: 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Goodbye.
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5: Well, these are live pictures from the final day of the G7 summit in France, where a new US-Iran plan has been taking center stage. 3 p.m. there in Evian-les-Bains. It is 5 p.m. here in Abu Dhabi from our Middle East programming headquarters. You're watching Connect World. I'm Becky Anderson. Also coming up, CNN has obtained new details of the 14-point agreement between Washington and Tehran. Among the terms, the reopening of the critical Strait of Hormuz and financial relief for Iran. G7 leaders also declaring, quote, unwavering support for Ukraine, pledging to step up economic pressure on Russia. And the stock market opens about 30 minutes from now. Mixed start to the trading day. Investors will be pleased that it does feel as if G7 at least has had some substantive discussions. More on that as we get the opening bell at the bottom of this hour. Well, we have been hearing from US President Donald Trump about the US-Iran MOU. He says he can upend the document known as the Memorandum of Understanding whenever he chooses.
6: Is the text of the agreement now final, or are you still...
7: No, it's not final. It's a memorandum of understanding. And if I don't like it, we'll go back to shooting at them, dropping bombs on their head.
6: When do you expect the word...
7: If I don't like it, if they don't behave, we'll go right back to dropping bombs right smack in the middle of their head.
5: Well, the U.S. president was meeting with Egypt's leader at the G7 summit. You see Sisi there when he made that declaration. CNN has obtained the text of this draft agreement in principle between the U.S. and Iran. 14 points, brief and in some cases vague. Nonetheless, it is vitally important for us to see the substance of what has been agreed to. So let's take a closer look at some of the key points. Number one, Iran and the U.S. agree to a, quote, immediate and permanent end to the war. Both countries pledged to negotiate a final deal within 60 days, but that period can be extended. Iran agrees to allow normal shipping traffic through the Strait of Hormuz to resume, aiming to reach pre-war volumes within 30 days. The US and regional partners will create a fund for Iran's economic recovery, valuing at least $300 billion. Iran reiterates that it will, quote, never produce nuclear weapons. The US and Iran agree to maintain the status quo while talks are underway. Iran won't advance its nuclear program and the US won't impose new sanctions or strengthen its military in the region. The US agrees to work towards lifting sanctions on Iran, but pledges to issue sanctions waivers for Iranian energy products in the meantime. And the last point in the draft deal, the final US-Iran agreement will be approved through a binding resolution of the UN Security Council. Well, other measures, including the draft deal, cover a US pledge to unfreeze Iranian assets, an agreement to respect each other's sovereignty, a brief outline of how the next phase of talks will proceed. It is important to note that this document was given to CNN by a US official, and three other diplomats have confirmed that it is accurate. It is possible that some of the wording of this draft may change before a final memo of understanding is signed on Friday. Well, CNN's Melissa Bell joining us now from the scene of the summit in Evian in France. It's already been a big day in France on this, the final day of the G7 summit. Can you just get us up to speed on the latest from there?
8: I think, Becky, whatever now happens with this memorandum of understanding, the point is that the fact that the American president arrived with it in his pocket made him perhaps much more amiable than he would have been with his G7 counterparts without it. And that has allowed, over the last 3 days, all kinds of discussions to take place in a sort of tone and constructive atmosphere that the French presidency, when it was organizing all this over the last weeks, could never have hoped for, including on the question of Ukraine. In fact, Becky, it had been planned, in order to avoid any disappointment, that there should not be at this G7 the usual declaration amongst G7 leaders. Normally these things are sort of agreed in advance, signed during, and they represent the common stance of the G7 on a number of geopolitical issues. The way the French had stage managed this is that they'd left aside geopolitical matters. These were to lead to sort of conclusions from the French presidency. The only joint declarations would be on things like AI or combating online abuse of children, things that they could all agree on. In fact, what you had published overnight against any expectation was a joint G7 declaration on geopolitical matters. It began with Ukraine, and that part name checks the American president no less than 3 times, because the idea is that this G7 conversation, for instance, just taking Ukraine, has allowed them to agree on a number of points that no one would have imagined possible last week. The fact of putting more pressure on the part of the G7 on Ukraine, the fact of continuing to arm Ukraine and help it with its air defenses, the fact also of looking towards talks with Russia that it is now hoped the United States will help organize perhaps sometime after the summer. That is a huge win for the Europeans at the table specifically. And the idea of this joint declaration on all of the matters, because it didn't just include Ukraine, but Iran, simply wouldn't have been possible were it not for this memorandum of understanding. Many more of its details now emerging, a lot of its strategic vagueness as well, but also the potential that it has really to reset the entire relations in the region in and around Iran. And I think that is something that the Canadian Prime Minister, in his interview to CNN last night, made clear. This is a game changer, and it has proven a game changer just for the relationship between G7 leaders as they were meeting here in Evian. Becky.
9: It's good to have you. Thank you very much indeed. Look, we want to do more on this MOU. Canadian Prime Minister Mark Carney saw the document and called it a game changer, or at least use that term in discussion with my colleague Caitlin Collins. Just have a listen to this and you'll see the context.
10: I have to say it exceeded my expectations. We're very pleased with the deal that's been struck. It sets the groundwork to ensure Iran doesn't have a nuclear weapon. It sets the groundwork for a reintegration over time of the economies in the region. It sets the groundwork for a solution in Lebanon.
11: Did you actually see the agreement itself?
10: I've seen the agreement, yes.
11: Oh, so the president showed it to you?
10: Well, I've seen the agreement. We have our sources. I think it's a game changer.
9: Well, Carney also said that after seeing the agreement, G7 talks turned to Ukraine and were constructive. Well, let's get more from CNN's Stephen Collinson here. Just heard from Canadian Prime Minister Mark Carney. Now that we've got the text and CNN's seen the text, what do you make of it?
12: I think the phrase game changer is referring to the potential of what the agreement could unleash rather than the agreement

0: Ice Cube's Big Three is back. The most physical, fierce, and competitive basketball league on earth returns to CBS this Saturday. Three-time Big Three MVP ISO Joe Johnson and the reloaded Detroit Amps battle two-time Big Three championship coach Steven Jackson's DMV trilogy, followed by Big Three's most intense rivalry. Defending champions Miami 305 and Michael Beasley chasing his third straight MVP take on Dwight Howard, coach Nick Young, and the LA Riot. Watch Big Three Saturday, 4 p.m. Eastern, 1 p.m. Pacific on CBS. 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
3: There's a lot in what you've just said. I think it's really important. There has been a lot of pressure from US lawmakers over this deal, including from Senator Chuck Schumer, of course, Democrat. I do, and just thinking about what you just said, I do wonder whether we shouldn't start thinking about this fund that sounds likely to be mostly funded by Iran's frozen money and Gulf money as a sort of sovereign wealth fund, which I guess conceivably could be run by a board from around this region. And what it does potentially, it certainly takes us towards a sort of day after sort of moment or some thinking, which certainly from this region makes sense. I just wonder, though, back at base, domestically in Washington, where you are so plugged in, whether you think this agreement will be enough to appease, for example, the likes of Chuck Schumer.
4: I think the Democrats are going to argue that this is a giveaway, that it's far from the massive historic peace deal that President Trump declared on Sunday. Had he come out and said, look, we've got this memorandum of understanding, it's aspirational, we're going to use it to open up a space to have talks, and it lays out a potential future post the final agreement with Iran,
3: I think it would,
4: that would have been one thing. But he is arguing that this is the final deal, that it's the greatest deal that's ever been done, and it's historic in terms of the Middle East. And that's clearly way past what this deal does, and he's raised expectations for it himself. I think the strongest argument the administration will make is that, look, if Iran doesn't go along with these talks, if we don't get a final deal, it will never get the benefits of that $300 billion infrastructure or reconstruction fund. The region will never be healed, and we will just walk away because we've destroyed, effectively, Iran's nuclear program last year, and the enriched uranium is impossible for it to get out of the wreckage of its nuclear plants. The problem with that is it begs the question of, well, why did this war this year that cost billions of dollars, countless lives, have to happen if that was the situation? So I think the politics around this in the United States, the politics that the Trump administration has created, make this a far harder sell than it would have been were this simply billed as a way to stop the fighting and start the talks.
3: Yeah. It was interesting, and I want our viewers to see this this next moment from Donald Trump as he walked into the meeting with G7 ministers. Melissa Bell, our correspondent in Evian, pointing out that Donald Trump, with this plan in his pocket, arrived at G7 in a sort of what, you know, I think could be described as a good and constructive mood. Have a listen to what happened when he walked into the room.
5: How are you?
6: Good, thank you.
5: Okay. Thank you.

0: Dear colleague.
1: Would you like to stay for the meeting?
2: Yes.
1: Okay with me.
3: Well, at the top of that, he walked in late, it has to be said, Stephen, and said, I'm the boss. To which he got a bit of a giggle. I don't know from whether that was from the leaders gathered there or whether it was from the press who were clearly still in the room. And then he sort of addressed the press and said, what do you want to talk about? But I just wonder, you know, how you want to sort of frame that mood at this year's G7.
4: I think Melissa was right that this has gone a lot better, frankly, than most of the other G7s that Donald Trump has taken part in. The two in Canada were very acrimonious and he left early. I don't think he really enjoys these sort of meetings with the heads of the great democracies and industrialized nations of the world as much as he enjoys a one-on-one summit with Xi Jinping of China or Vladimir Putin of Russia. That's the kind of league I think that he sees himself in as a world leader. But obviously the Europeans are going to jump on anything that, you know, enhances what they want to see happen in Ukraine. I think the developments in the war in Ukraine, in which Ukraine now seems to have the ascendancy of change, the diplomacy around that, Trump saying that during the summit that he thought Russia should just do a deal and make that go away. If the Europeans, in a way, have profited from the fact that Trump has stepped back from the Ukraine diplomacy, it will be interesting to see if there's a way that they can involve him ultimately to try and get to a deal later in this summer, or at least to lower the tenor of the fighting. And on Iran, obviously, any fighting that stops, any hope that the strait will open, whether it leads to a final nuclear deal or not, is something those leaders who are facing much bigger economic blowback to the war in Iran than the United States is, are obviously going to encourage, and it's very good for them. So after a lot of talk about how bad this could be before the summit, it's probably ending a lot better than they thought. And I'm sure President Macron, who is hosting the summit, and this is his last big summit of the G7 before he leaves office next year, is going to be very happy about that.
3: Yeah, absolutely. It's good to have you, Stephen. Thank you very much indeed. And stay with us. Next hour, President Trump expected to hold a news conference as he wraps up that very sort of cordial G7 summit in France. And we will bring you his remarks live. He's the US president, of course, as they happen.
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8: Let me tell you, one night I felt the difference when I woke up. I was more refreshed and my morning neck pain was gone. I was pretty shocked.
3: While Iran dominated the G7 meeting in France, that's not the only global crisis being discussed there. Leaders have reaffirmed what they call their, quote, unwavering support for Ukraine, pledging more air defence assistance for Kyiv and agreeing to toughen sanctions on Russia, including on its oil and gas sector. Now, this move is aimed at increasing economic pressure on Moscow as that war grinds on. British Prime Minister Keir Starmer says it was, quote, reckless for a Russian warship to fire warning shots near a yacht in the English Channel this week. The UK and Russian defence ministries, as well as the couple who were sailing the yacht, all agreed that the shots were not aimed at the boat, but were warning shots to avoid a possible collision. But the couple say they were not on a collision course. And when the ship blasted its horn at them, they immediately turned 2 degrees to indicate a deliberate change of course. Speaking at the G7, Starmer called the incident, which took place in international waters, deeply concerning. Well, Mr. Starmer is a day away from a major challenge to his own office. His fate and the trajectory of British politics, frankly, could be heavily shaped by just 76,000 people, 0.1% of Britons who live in a small area of northwest England. That is the constituency of Makerfield, which is a by-election, as they're known tomorrow. Greater Manchester Mayor Andy Burnham is among a long, very long list of candidates in the running to be a Member of Parliament, as CNN's Claire Sebastian reports. This election has unearthed deep divisions that could shape British politics for years to come.
12: So, look, we've got Andy Burnham voters there. We've got Reform voters over there, and we've even got Restore voters over there. What does this tell us about the mood here in this constituency?
13: This is one of the most divisive by-elections I have ever seen, but visibly divisive. It's become quite aggressive, to be honest.
14: 2 days before one of the most consequential by-elections the UK has ever seen, this area that has voted Labour for generations is seeing neighbours at odds. At lunchtime, customers at the Muffin Man Bakery split over who should get the biggest slice of the electoral pie.
12: Do you mind telling us who you voted for?
15: Andy Burnham.
12: You have? OK, why is that?
15: It goes back to leader.
12: Yeah.
15: I actually think Keir Starmer is doing a good job. But I think Nigel Farage is the most untrustworthy politician since Boris Johnson.
16: Reform.
12: You did. Why is that?
16: I voted for him last time.
12: You did?
16: Why? Immigration, biggest issue.
12: Immigration, biggest issue.
14: In this small collection of former coal mining towns in the northwest of England, around 75,000 registered voters may now decide the political future for almost 70 million British citizens. And yet, the sudden spotlight on this area has highlighted divisions that could shape national politics in the UK for years to come.
17: Ladies, who are you voting for?
14: An impromptu straw poll on the high street showing what's at stake.
17: So far, this is what seems to be happening. We seem to be finding that Andy Burnham's winning narrowly, and Reform and Restore are splitting the vote, the right-wing vote.
14: Robert Kenyon, representing Nigel Farage's far-right Reform UK, has been a close second in polls here. Restore Britain's candidate Rebecca Shepherd, even further to the right, is also gathering steam. No sign on the high street poll of the Conservative Party, the official opposition in Parliament.
12: Why are people not even voting Conservative? Why are they edging towards these far-right parties? What has happened to suddenly create this splintering in terms of the public opinion here?
13: A massive issue on this is immigration. That's a massive issue. And people believe what they're told by, you know, people look at what's happening in the world and immigration has become the biggest issue, I would say.
18: I think some parties campaign on issues that make people angry.
13: you know, they will campaign on things that make people angry. And, you know, this is what happens. You know, we get all this division.
12: But what is it about reform that makes sense to you?
18: Well, they're going to get rid of stopping the boats coming in, because that's ridiculous.
12: Well, net migration has actually been coming down over the last couple of years under this government.
18: That's a load of rubbish.
12: What makes you say that?
18: Because it's proven that they're everywhere.
12: Why do you think Burnham will be the one to...
19: leave it.
20: Almost everyone here agrees on one thing. After a month in the political spotlight, they've had enough.
12: No worries.
20: Almost everyone.
21: I've enjoyed it, really, being the focus of attention.
20: Claire Sebastian, CNN, in Greater Manchester, England.
3: Well, let's get you up to speed on some of the other stories that are on our radar right now. And the first tropical storm of the Atlantic hurricane season could form within hours. It's the system in the Gulf of Mexico brings life-threatening flooding to the southern U.S. A tropical storm warning is in effect in Louisiana. Millions of people across the region face torrential rain and flash flooding. At least two people have died in flood waters in Texas. A dramatic rescue caught on camera after a plane crashed into a moving car on a highway in Texas. One person was killed. Witnesses tried to break a window to get the passengers out. Police say they received an emergency call from a flight tower after the small jet reported mechanical issues. Well, U.S. federal agents say they foiled a plot to launch a violent attack on last weekend's UFC fighting event at the White House. One of the suspects, 19 years old. He and several others are charged with conspiracy to murder and commit an offense against the United States. My colleague Brian Todd with the details for you.
22: An energetic, crowded UFC event at the White House, with President Trump in attendance, members of Congress and VIPs, all potential targets of an alleged planned attack using drones and snipers. And according to the Secret Service, there are still suspects on the loose. According to a federal law enforcement official and criminal complaints obtained by CNN, a group of alleged online extremists planned and coordinated an attack at Sunday night's UFC fight on the White House lawn in order to, quote, jumpstart a revolution in the United States. But they were thwarted.
23: It was a serious threat. It was an active plot, and it's ongoing.
22: According to a criminal complaint, the plan was to, quote, stage a demonstration on the north side of the White House, then detonate drones over the arena, forcing the attending crowd to evacuate, where the group would act as snipers to conduct shootings of the members of the crowd and HVTs, high-value targets, including, quote, both wealthy people and politicians. Retired FBI agent Richard Colco says it's not likely the alleged attackers could have enacted their plot in full, but they could still have inflicted some significant damage.
24: If they had brought firearms, brought explosives, come to the area, found out where the perimeter was, and gone forward and carried out some sort of attack, people could have died, people could have been hurt, and it could have been very, very serious.
22: According to court documents, the online group were ex-military, Christian-based, and anti-government, with anti-Israel and anti-Jewish views. The Justice Department has charged five people across California, Missouri, Nebraska, and Ohio in the alleged plot. The investigation began when the mother of a 19-year-old in custody, Tyson Proper, alerted authorities that she was concerned about her son, who she says was communicating with radical people online and amassing an arsenal of weapons.
24: This mom did exactly the right thing. She knew something was up with her son, something was wrong, and she picked up the phone, made the call, and probably saved lives.
22: The charges include conspiracy to murder and conspiracy to commit an offense against the United States. As for the one defendant, Tyson Proper, the criminal complaint does not say that he purchased any drones, but it says he did purchase multiple firearms and ammunition. Tyson Proper has not yet entered a plea. CNN has tried to reach a public defender listed for him. Brian Todd, CNN, Washington.
3: Oh, we are moments away from the opening bell on Wall Street. We'll be watching for reaction to the leaked details of that draft agreement between the U.S. and Iran. More coming up.
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3: All right, welcome back. We are about to hear the bell ring on Wall Street. Ringing in the trading day today, Valmont. There we go. It is Wednesday, the 17th of June, and stocks certainly indicating a mixed open. That's what the futures were suggesting. Let's see what the big board is doing, and then we will get you a sense as the other two markets settle a bit. And the Dow Jones Industrial Average up about a tenth of 1%. So let's assume that investors are still keeping an eye on what is going on in geopolitics. Assume for us to be in a bit of a state of limbo now between the announcement of this MOU on Sunday and the beginning of discussions, of course, promised this weekend and beyond on what actually happens with a deal on Iran. And I think perhaps these markets are looking beyond the geopolitical news at present. Look, a large part of the agreement seen by CNN, this 14-point MOU, as you'd expect, covers resuming operations in the Strait of Hormuz. And that is important to investors. It contains pledges for the US blockade to end and to restore traffic to full capacity, all within 30 days, pre-war capacity. The US will also allow Iran to resume selling its oil. And there are already signs of movement, according to maritime intelligence firm Trackers. Iran has exported its first crude oil shipments in 2 months, at least two Iranian supertankers successfully crossing the US blockade. Oil prices rising today, though, after hitting 3-month lows on Tuesday. What a roller coaster in these markets. Joining me now is Richard Mead, editor-in-chief at Lloyd's List Intelligence, one of the world's leading providers of maritime news and analysis. And you and I have spoken a lot over the past 4 months, primarily about the sort of, you know, what's going on in the Strait of Hormuz and why it is that the oil price is doing what it's doing. And I'm not going to ask you about the oil price specifically today, because actually it sort of just never seems to make sense to me. What I do want to talk about is the Strait of Hormuz very specifically and physically. Richard, you wrote, quote, "The announcement of a breakthrough to reopen the strait should have been a moment of clarity for global shipping. Instead, you say it's delivered a familiar mix of optimism and ambiguity, a political headline without the operational detail the industry urgently needs." Can you just expand on that, please?
35: Well, we've been waiting for this announcement for some time, but we've seen the draft like you, and there is very little detail there. The question is, are we going back to something that looks like February the 27th, when traffic was moving freely, there were no tolls, there were no geopolitically conditioned restrictions on the ships, and we were looking at about 130 ships moving across the strait every day? I think it would be naive to suggest that we're going to get back up to that within 30 days, even once you have accounted for the technical obstacles referred to in that draft leak being removed, and the demining operations, of which we don't know any details yet. That could take a significant amount of time, depending on what is found and what is proved to be there. We just don't know. But even once you get past that, it's not just a question of getting the tankers out that we have to worry about. It's about getting the empty tankers in order to get all of the stockpiled inventories out. That needs to then run down the inventories before the refineries can then start back up again. And only then can you start thinking about production getting somewhere near normalization, which is why if you talk to industry people, I think you're looking at sort of, you know, some semblance of normality, yes, but probably not till the end of the year rather than the end of the week. I think, you know, timescales are perhaps being talked about over-enthusiastically. I think, you know, it's one thing to get a political agreement. The operational recalibration required here, that's another thing entirely.
3: President Trump has said that the alternative scenario to not having an agreement is a, quote, worldwide depression. Have a listen to what he said about the current conditions of the strait.
0: You can only go so far. You drive somebody into the ground and a lot of bad things happen. Number one, the strait would never open because they don't like floating billion-dollar ships up and down a strait when there are rockets flying over them and mines all over the place. So the strait would never be open. It wouldn't be open for a long time.
3: Well, let's just remind ourselves it was open until the US-Israeli war on Iran. I think it's really important just to remind ourselves of that. But do you agree that the strait would never have reopened without this agreement, very specifically?
35: I think yes, but what agreement? The wording is so broad as to not really detail what conditions are being put in place. I think a lot of this is going to be left to the 60-day period to iron out the details. But we don't know the requirements that Iran and Oman are putting on this. We don't know whether there are service fees, tolls included in this. That's not included in the wording. We don't know, you know, under whose authority and sovereignty is going to be respected in these sort of conditions, what the traffic separation scheme. Yeah, these are all the technical requirements that the shipping industry is going to require. And then you have to think about that sort of longer-term recalibration piece. And I think realistically, you're looking at a slower ramping up towards what, you know, will probably be the new normal. Yeah. I don't think anyone is expecting it to go back to what was happening on February the 27th, certainly not immediately.
3: And all of this is so important because in the end, you know, this small sort of, you know, such a small waterway has such an impact on the world economy, not least on the Gulf economies. And I'm in the UAE, but on the world economy as a whole. So I guess the last question to you is simply this. You know, at the end of the day, it's not about politicians talking here. It is literally about what the shipping industry is prepared to do. What will it take to get the shipping industry confident enough about moving its vessels right through the Strait of Hormuz, that, and whether or not in the end, and you know, apparently there won't be tolls being charged, but whether or not there will be services, service fees charged at some point, that's going to add to the cost of doing business through that strait, isn't it? So, yeah, I guess the question is, what are you hearing from the shipping industry at this point, very specifically?
35: Still depends on who you talk to, is the short answer. I'm hearing from a lot of ship owners this morning that they are feeling a lot more confident. They are already seeing war risk pricing coming down to reflect the optimism that is certainly in some sectors of the industry, you know, certainly now there. And I think there is this intention that we will start seeing ships move in greater volumes. But how much, when? This is all the detail that needs to come. And you say it's not just about the politicians, but there is an aspect here that needs to be addressed in that what happens in Hormuz does not stay in Hormuz. The conditions that are imposed here are going to have an effect in terms of thinking in the Strait of Malacca, in the Taiwan Strait, in the South China Seas. There are serious implications here, and potentially it is going to set either a good or a dangerous precedent for seaborne trade in global choke points for future operations.
3: Yeah. Always good to have you. Richard, we will continue to chat, I hope, because it ain't over until it's over, of course. And thank you for all your help and support and insight and analysis over the past few weeks or few months. Let's see what happens next. Thank you. Well, first it was Mbappe, then it was Haaland. But in the end, it was Messi who stole the show on Tuesday at the World Cup. How?
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3: Well, Lionel Messi never ceases to amaze, does he? As Kylian Mbappe and Erling Haaland made their mark on Tuesday, it was over to the Argentinian maestro, and he did not disappoint. I see the headlines. Age over beauty. Amanda Davies joining me now. In sort of footballing terms, we're talking about the pensioners sort of, you know, coming good in this event, aren't we?
19: Yeah, I mean, a week out from his 39th birthday, Leo Messi. It was a case of anything you can do, I can do better. But this is the biggest stage, and this is where we want to see the stars shine, isn't it? You know, Kylian Mbappe heading out for France against Senegal, scoring those two goals, becoming France's all-time top goal scorer, setting them off on the right foot in their World Cup campaign as they try to go one better than 4 years ago in Qatar. Then over to Erling Haaland, his long-awaited World Cup debut for everything he has won and done already in his career. This was the first time for him on football's biggest stage after Norway's 28 years away. His goal scoring record is incredible. 57 goals in 51 appearances now for his country. But then it was over to Messi, and we didn't know what we were going to see from him. He's been injured. He's not really been part of Argentina's pre-tournament build-up. People were saying, well, he won it last year. What more is there to prove? What more was there to prove? Seven records broken in one single game. His first World Cup hat-trick. We've got so much more reaction coming up in just a couple of minutes. And of course, tonight, it's over to Cristiano to see what he can do.
3: Absolutely. I'm sure you'll talk in your show about Messi's sort of opener against Saudi in 2022. How different was this game for the GOAT, as some call him? More on that coming up in Wolves.
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19: Picked up where they left off as the defending champions kick off their 2026 World Cup campaign with a win and a massive dose of Messi magic. Hello, welcome along to World Sport live from London with me, Amanda Davis. On day 6, Kylian Mbappe shone, Erling Haaland shone, and then Leo Messi stepped up to eclipse them both. A week out from his 39th birthday at a record-breaking 6th Men's World Cup finals, the Argentine superstar rewrote the rule books once again, scoring his first World Cup hat-trick to help the Albiceleste to a 3-0 win over Algeria in their tournament opener and move joint top of the all-time goal scorers.
22: Everything I'm experiencing right now is amazing. I was lucky enough to achieve all my dreams, or even more than I could have hoped for, both individually and as part of a team. Today, I'm enjoying all of this, having a wonderful team, feeling good, and being lucky enough to enjoy it on the field, just the way I've always liked. Everything I've experienced is far more than I could ever have imagined when I was a kid.
19: Well, just have a look at the number of records he broke with that appearance. His place in the starting lineup was his 200th appearance for Argentina. It saw him become the first man to appear at 6 World Cup finals. It was his first ever World Cup hat-trick, as I said. And at 38, it means he becomes the oldest men's player to score a World Cup hat-trick. The goals took him to 16 World Cup career goals, level with Germany's Miroslav Klose for the all-time men's record. And it also saw him reach 24 goals. Contributions, surpassing Pelé's all-time record of 21. And incredibly, it means he has the record for both youngest and oldest scorer of a World Cup goal for Argentina, having scored his first at the age of 18 back in 2006, 20 years ago to the day. Well, a little bit earlier, I was joined by Roy Nemer, the editor-in-chief of Mundo Albiceleste, a platform dedicated to everything Argentinian football. I asked him how that Messi performance compared to what people in Argentina were expecting.
0: It was difficult to tell, obviously. Going into the World Cup, Argentina had two friendly matches. He did not take part in the first one, played around 20 minutes in the second one, and he looked as sharp as ever, coming on as a substitute and scoring, setting up an assist as well. He's sharp. He looks fit. Obviously, as you mentioned, there was the injury scare towards the end of the season with Inter Miami, but looks like he's 100% fit to go. And for anyone that hasn't necessarily followed Messi the last couple of years since joining MLS in the United States, you're in for a treat because he's still the same old Lionel Messi.
19: Yeah, and there had been those questions, hadn't there, about what playing in the MLS and the level of the game was going to do to what we were going to see from him on the international stage. But it's really easy to forget. For a long time, the World Cup was the tournament. I mean, I think a blot on his CV is maybe going a little bit too far, but this was where he needed to step up and make an impact, wasn't it?
0: Absolutely. And I mean, in the eyes of many, it was much needed. In the eyes of Argentina fans and Lionel Messi fans, it was the trophy that was missing. He had already won the Copa America with Argentina. He did it in 2022. And now he's playing almost with that monkey off of his back. It's for the first time probably ever, at least since 2006. He's playing with a smile on his face at the World Cup. He's already won it, and the pressure is off him. Obviously, it'd be great to win another one, and I'm sure he wants to win another one, and Argentina wants to win a second trophy, a second consecutive trophy at that. But the pressure is off him, and I think he's, for the first time in about 20 years, he's enjoying playing at a World Cup.
19: Yeah, and he obviously wanted to make a real statement in this opening game of this tournament. It was against Algeria. We've got Austria and Jordan to come. And then, of course, things get really serious with the knockout rounds. He played 80 minutes last night. I mean, how do you think he will be used across the tournament?
0: I think he's going to be used very, very intelligently by Lionel Scaloni. He knows how to use Messi, and Messi is comfortable enough with the coaching staff, with Scaloni, to say, look, I'm fit to play or I'm not fit to play. And I think we're going to see a little bit more of what we saw last night versus Algeria. I don't really expect Messi to play 90 minutes in every single match, depending on the outcome or how things are going versus Austria in the next game. He might be rested. He might play the 70 or 80 minutes like yesterday, and then maybe a half against Jordan. As you mentioned, there is the knockout rounds afterwards, assuming, of course, Argentina make it that far, which in all likelihood they probably will. But I see him being used very intelligently, not playing 90 minutes unless it's a necessity, because there are the knockout stages coming up. And as we saw in 2022, Argentina went the distance more than once.
19: It was certainly a better start to 2022, wasn't it? That defeat to Saudi Arabia 4 years ago. But there are 17 members of this squad that were part of that setup 4 years ago. As a whole, aside from Messi, how do you think it compares?
0: I think it compares very, very well. The base is there. The majority of the players have already won a World Cup. And the important part about that is not just the fact that they have won the World Cup in the past, but it's the fact that most of them are under the ages of 30. You look at Julian Alvarez, Enzo Fernandez, Alexis McAllister, Christian Romero, Lisandro Martinez. These are all pillars in the national team, and they are all under the age of 30. You have Emiliano Martinez, who's a leader. Of course, he's over 30 years of age, but as a goalkeeper, doesn't really change much. So the fact that many of these players have won the World Cup, have won the distance, have that mentality of, you know, losing that first match, as you mentioned, versus Saudi Arabia, coming back, bouncing back, winning the next match against Poland against Mexico in 2022. I think that helps. The maturity is there. The experience is there. And that's as much for the players as it is for the coach as well. So to be honest with you, I think they line up very, very well comparatively to 2022.
19: It'll be fascinating to see what happens next. Messi certainly made an impact on his tournament opener. So too, Kylian Mbappe. He had a record-breaking night as well for France, with coach Didier Deschamps describing him as extraordinary as his two goals helped the 2018 winners to a 3-1 victory over Senegal. Mbappe's first goal saw him draw level with Olivier Giroud for goals scored for Les Bleus, but it was his second, France's third, that really stole the show, not only for the finish, but that was the one that saw the 20. 27-year-old become his country's all-time top goal scorer, 58 goals in 99 games, 14 of which have been scored at World Cup. So he's hot on the heels of Messi's record. It was a night to remember also for Erling Haaland. He scored twice on his long-awaited World Cup debut for Norway. The 25-year-old Manchester City superstar took his tally to 57 goals in 51 appearances for his country as they made their World Cup return after 28 years, beating Iraq 4-1. This was also Iraq's first appearance at the tournament for 40 years. They might have lost, but a moment of history for their goalscorer, Ayman Hussein, only their second ever World Cup finals goal, just days after Hussein was reportedly one of those detained and questioned for 7 hours on his entry into the United States. His father was killed by Al-Qaeda in 2008 when Hussein was just 12. His brother was kidnapped and hasn't been seen since. So it was his mum who encouraged him to carry on playing football, and it paid off. His 12 goals in qualifying were integral to his country, making it to this, their first World Cup since 1986. Now, Messi won't be the only man to compete at 6 men's World Cup finals for long. Cristiano Ronaldo is hot on his heels and leading Portugal's charge. More next.
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19: Welcome back. Well, after Messi, Mbappe and Haaland on Wednesday, it's over to Cristiano Ronaldo as Portugal begin their tournament against the Democratic Republic of Congo. The 41-year-old is free to play after FIFA, you might remember, controversially suspended the final two games of a three-match ban he picked up during the qualifying campaign. So it means he will follow in Messi's footsteps at a record 6th Men's World Cup, the one he said will be his last, looking for the only major trophy he's failed to win as a player.
25: He is an example and a role model for football, for all those young football athletes, male and female, in the streets, who start to feel the love for the sport. To follow the example of Ronaldo is wonderful. It is his 6th World Cup, but it feels like the first one when it comes to his intensity and emotional strength.
19: That was the Portuguese boss, Roberto Martinez, ahead of their opening game against the Democratic Republic of Congo. Speculation that he is set to step down as Portugal manager after the World Cup. Cristiano has said that this will be his last edition of the tournament, so they'll be desperate to go out on a high. We'll have plenty more from that. And, of course, looking ahead to the day's other games, England's kicking off against Croatia in later editions. But from myself and the team for now, that is it. Thanks for watching and see you next time. Goodbye.
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1: I'm Richard Quest. 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
11: Well, welcome back to the show from our Middle East programming headquarters. I'm Becky Anderson in Abu Dhabi, where the time is just after 6 in the evening. It is 4 in the afternoon in Evian in France at the G7 summit. And we are gearing up for a news conference expected soon from the US President Donald Trump. Political observers say he is getting ready to defend the US-Iran agreement known as the Memorandum of Understanding. CNN has obtained the text of that MOU. More on that in a moment. Talking to reporters earlier today, President Trump says he can upend the agreement whenever he chooses.
12: No, it's not final. It's a Memorandum of Understanding. And if I don't like it, we'll go back to shooting at them, dropping bombs on their head.
13: When do you expect the word?
12: If I don't like it, if they don't behave, we'll go right back to dropping bombs right smack in the middle of their head.
11: Well, the 14 points of what is this draft agreement between the US and Iran are brief and in some cases rather vague. But US officials do say that that is intentional and that this is the setting, or certainly setting the groundwork for a new round of talks. Let's take a close look at some of those key points for you. Number one, Iran and the US agree to, quote, an immediate and permanent end to the war. Both countries pledged to negotiate a final deal within 60 days, but that period can be extended, the document says. Iran agrees to allow normal shipping traffic through the Strait of Hormuz to resume, aiming to reach pre-war volumes within 30 days. The US and regional partners will create a fund for Iran's economic recovery, valuing it at least $300 billion. Iran reiterates that it will, quote, never produce nuclear weapons. The US and Iran agree to maintain the status quo while talks are underway. Iran won't advance its nuclear program and the US won't impose new sanctions or strengthen its military in the region. The US agrees to work towards lifting sanctions on Iran, but pledges to issue sanctions waivers for Iranian energy products in the meantime. And the last point in the draft deal, the final US-Iran agreement will be approved through a binding resolution of the UN Security Council. Now, other measures included in this draft agreement cover a US pledge to unfreeze Iranian assets, an agreement to respect each other's sovereignty, and a brief outline of how the next phase of talks will proceed. Now, it is important to note that this document was given to CNN by a US official, and three other diplomats have confirmed that it is accurate. It is possible that some of the wording of this draft that I've just been alluding to may change before a final memo of understanding is actually signed in person on Friday. That's certainly the schedule for that signing. Well, to help us break all of this down, let's bring in CNN's Nick Robertson. He's in London today. Jeremy Diamond is in Tel Aviv. And the former Prime Minister of Sweden, Carl Bildt, is in Vienna today. Good to have you all. Thank you so much. Nick, let me start with you. It is hard to see how everything I just laid out is anything other than a win for Iran. We are talking about historic amounts of money and a full elevation of Iran on the global stage. If, and it's a big if, these parties come to a more robust sort of deal down the line. What are your key takeaways here?
8: Yeah, look, Iran has gone into this with an extreme amount of distrust of the United States. And certainly, I think everyone recognizes 60 days and even multiples of 60 days in extensions to try to bring all this to a final agreement, which is what's called for, is a very big stretch. So Iran gets these waivers off the top that allows it to immediately get financial benefit from selling its energy products globally. That's an immediate benefit. So to get to some of the other things, as we heard from the vice president yesterday, J.D. Vance, that Iran really has to play ball, that there are these financial opportunities for them if they play ball. There is an amount of ambiguity. That was always the understanding, soft language to try to get to this point of having the two sides back in these talks again. The idea that, for example, to get the frozen assets relieved, there's sort of catch 22. If you look at article point 13, if you will, you have to have achieved points 4, point 5, point 10, point 11. Well, point 11 is you can have sanctions relief if you get to the final agreement. But 13 is you can't get to the final agreement, not sanctions relief, rather, unfrozen assets. And you can't get to that final agreement unless you've unfrozen the assets. So there are some catch 22s in there. But by and large, this does open a major economic opportunity for Iran if it takes it. It doesn't get into ballistic missiles. It doesn't get into proxies like Hezbollah. It does give the Iranians what they wanted, language in there, side by side with the point that President Trump gets no commitment to making nuclear weapons. But from Iran's perspective, they get the commitment that the status quo remains with their nuclear civilian activities. So there's so much that's left to be discussed, but the idea that adequately discussed is what is the only agreement about the difficult nuclear issues. Wow, that's so broad.
11: Nick, let me just jump in, and before I get to our other guests, stand by, please, because we've got to just get to Evian, where the bilateral between Donald Trump and the Indian Prime Minister Narendra Modi is ongoing, and we want to listen in.
12: We have a G2 coming up, and then we have a G20 coming up. You know what the G2 is, I think, most of you. But we had in particular some very good conversations with Prime Minister Modi, India, and we're doing trade deals. We're doing a lot of things. A lot of things are happening between the United States and India. The United States is doing the best we've ever done. We have over $19.2 trillion coming in, and we're building factories, we're building everything, and the Prime Minister's building a lot in the United States. He's spending a lot of money in the United States, so we appreciate that, jobs. But I just want to say he's been my friend for a long time now, and we've always had a great relationship, and it's great to be with you. Thank you very much. Great to be with you.
13: Thank you. राष्ट्रपति जी आपसे मिलकर के बहुत खुशी हो रही है और पिछले वर्ष हम वाशिंगटन में मिले थे उसके बाद हमारे संबंधों में एक नई गति आई है नई ऊर्जा आई है और कई विषयों में हम बहुत मिलकर के आगे चल रहे हैं
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14: Thanks to your efforts, Mr. President, new hope for peace and stability in the region has been rekindled, and I'm confident that this will lead to a long-standing peace in the region.
13: Excellency, आप और हम सभी इस बात से सहमत हैं कि हॉर्मुज का खुला रहना एक वैश्विक अर्थव्यवस्था के लिए बहुत ही अनिवार्य है.
14: Mr. President, you and I agree that keeping the Strait of Hormuz open is vital for the global economy.
13: Excellency, hum hamesha kehte rahe hain ki freedom of navigation sunishchit hona chahiye aur is par hum sabne milkar ke bal dena chahiye.
14: India has consistently emphasized the importance of ensuring freedom of navigation, and we should work

0: Their duties across global maritime trade routes, including the Strait of Hormuz, and their safety is of utmost importance to us.
1: Excellency, samjhote ke liye shanti ke prayason mein aapne bharpoor prayas kiya hai. 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
0: Mr. President, you made tremendous efforts towards reaching this understanding and this agreement, and I'm confident that the issue of seafarers will receive the highest priority during the implementation of this agreement.
1: Excellency, main phir ek bar Pashchim Asia mein shanti bahal karane ke aapke bharsak prayason ka main puri prashansa karta hu aur aapka abhinandan karta hu.
0: Mr. President, once again, I deeply appreciate and I deeply commend your efforts in ensuring the restoration of peace and making efforts towards restoration of peace and stability in West Asia.
1: Thank you
2: very much.
1: Thank you.
2: Thank you,
3: Mr. French. Thank you. Any questions?
4: Mr. President, we just heard the Prime Minister praise your efforts, the peace efforts in the Middle East.
3: Thank you.
4: Do you think you can carry the momentum from the Iran deal over to securing an end to the war in Ukraine? And can you tell us about your conversations with President Zelensky here at the G7?
3: Well, I had very good talks with President Zelensky and with President Putin, and we'd like to see that one end. I ended 8 wars, and to be honest with you, I thought this would have been one of the easier ones, but they're not liking each other too much, and that makes it much more difficult. But we're working. I had 2 good conversations with President Zelensky and with President Putin.
5: American missiles.
3: They would like to be able to do that. We'll take a look at it. They have asked about it.
6: Steve. How close are you to a U.S.-India trade deal?
3: Very close. We've been there for a little while, and he's a very tough negotiator. He's one of the toughest, actually. So you look at this man. I'll give you a lesson. He's the most beautiful-looking man. He looks so nice. He's like an angel. But actually, he's as tough as he's a killer. I don't want to end. He's a killer. He's as tough as they come. But he looks so good. So he gets you by surprise. But there's few people like this. People say he's such a nice man. I said, no, he's very tough. He's a tough trader, and he loves the Indian people, but he also loves the USA. We had Howdy Modi in Houston, remember? And the stadium was full. Right, remember that?
7: He did not say Trump in
3: India. That was great. And we'll be going to India sometime in the future.
8: President Trump, when will you go to India, and how do you see Quad as well? This is a grouping that was started under your first term, and this is a grouping that all the 4 countries are looking forward to.
3: Well, we had a great visit last time in India. We opened up that new stadium, and I think there were 300,000 or 400,000 people. It seated like about 150,000, and there were 250,000 outside, and there were 100,000 on the grass. That was, I don't know if that record's ever been broken, but we had a great, I had a great time in India.
8: Play any role in West Asia? Do you expect India to play any role in West Asia?
3: Yeah, I do. I do. I think India plays a big role in everything. As long as he's the leader, India's going to play a big role.
8: You said many times that India has a great friend in the United States, in Washington, D.C., in White House. Till the time you are president, how do you see the United States? Till the time you are president. But some of your decisions recently caused trouble, concern in India. How would you like to assure people of India?
3: Well, I said it. As long as I'm president, we have a great, they have a great friend in the White House. I don't know where there might have been a trouble, but I don't think so. I can tell you everyone here, they love India. They have tremendous respect for this man. Tremendous.
9: Are there going to be sanctions that are going to be reimposed on Russia now that the focus has once again been shifted to the Ukraine-Russia war?
3: We are looking at that. We're seeing how far the price of oil comes down. It's really tumbling. It's, I guess, 74, 75 right now. So it's down. It's soon going to be at the number that it was 4 months ago. It's pretty amazing. And on top of that, we will have an Iran without a nuclear weapon, which I can tell you the Prime Minister feels very strongly about that, too.
5: What did the President hear from European or G7 leaders?
3: They were to a leader, and we had G7 plus many others came, as you know. To a leader, they were thrilled. They could not have been happier.

0: Well, this gentleman came, and that's a big get. He came, and they cannot even believe that it happened. It happened quickly, but it really didn't happen quickly. It happened. It's been happening for a long time. It's been happening from my first term, when a very evil man named Soleimani was killed. That's when it started. And nobody else did this but Trump. You know, you look at our president, 47 years. Iran took advantage of the world, the Middle East, but the world. Nobody did anything. The Obama deal was one of the dumbest deals I've ever seen. It was a road to a nuclear weapon. My deal is a wall to a nuclear. You're not going to have it. It's a wall to a nuclear weapon.
1: Are minesweepers? Do you want the Europeans to send minesweeper boats? Did you talk
0: about? We don't need them, but if they want to send them, I think it's good.
2: Has anyone committed to helping?
0: Yes, all of them. All of them. Huh?
2: Which nations?
0: The ones that have that kind of equipment have. But every one of them have committed to being involved in some form.
2: And at this point, do you feel that Vladimir Putin is more responsible for the ongoing conflict in Ukraine?
0: Well, I don't want to comment on that because I'm trying to get it settled, and that doesn't make it easy.
3: Mr. President, you're on the cusp of making history with the possible peace in the Iran conflict.
0: I like this guy. Who is he? Do you know who that is? Your reporters are much nicer than my report. Go ahead.
3: But there is also a tragic loss of lives of Indian sailors recently, sir, in American strikes. Any words of condolences for the grieving families, sir?
0: Yeah, I do. I heard about that. It's a rough profession. There's no question about it. And we work together on it. This has been happening throughout time, but we work together on it. Yeah, certainly. We love all of those people. They're great people. Yeah, please.
4: How long do you expect Bill Pulte to be acting DNI?
0: Well, as long as it takes to get everybody else approved. I mean, they were doing a rush act, and we didn't get anything for it. Look, he's a very legitimate guy. He's very smart. He's a brilliant guy. Look at the job he did at Fannie Mae, Freddie Mac. I mean, it's worth it, probably $1 trillion right now. So we put him there, but all of a sudden it was like a rush act by the Democrats. And they said they were going to approve Pfizer. And I said, but we want Pfizer approved, but we want the Save America Act approved. Voter ID, proof of citizenship, no mail-in ballots, with exceptions, like for the military, sick, you're traveling, disabled. Very, you know, open and generous. We also want no men playing in women's sports, and we want no transgender mutilation of our children. None. Those are five things that are 99% to, I mean, that's all we want. It's not a lot. The Save America Act. And that can be passed any way they want to pass it, but I'm not going to sign Pfizer unless it's done. And this was like a rush act. And it was a rush act by the Democrats. All of a sudden they want to get. And why are they afraid of this guy? I mean, they're so afraid of him, they'll do anything not to have Pulte go in there. He's a very capable guy, and they're worried about that.
2: Mr. President,
0: yes, ma'am, please.
5: You said the Iran deal, the text is still being finalized. How confident are you that this Friday signing will happen?
0: You're talking about this one on the deal? You know, deals are amazing. I've done them all my life. I've gone into deals that were 100% and they don't happen. I've gone into deals that there was no chance of getting them done and it happens and they happen easily. So you never know with deals, do you? But you're going to find out pretty soon. I think it'll be done. They want to sign. They want to get back to a normal life. You know, we hit them very hard. Don't forget, you know, people talk about when this started. This didn't start 3-4 months ago. This started years ago when I took out Soleimani. That was a big event. There are those that say it was the biggest event in the Middle East in 50 years. So we took him out and they became a much different country. And then I terminated the JCPOA, that's Barack Hussein Obama's horrible deal, that gave them a nuclear weapon. And I terminated it, and I stopped it. And then I stopped it a second time with the B-2 bombers. And these are all major events in the history of the world, in my opinion, because it prevented them from having a nuclear weapon. And now we're going to do it again, and we're going to see how it works out. So this is a memorandum of understanding, but it's a very strong one. This isn't just like a two-paragraph. This is a long, you know, pretty detailed memorandum that goes into a regular contract. I would think they would do it. If they don't, then that's, you know, that's okay. We'll have to start the process again. And we don't lose. We have the greatest military in the world. We had the greatest blockade. The naval blockade was 100% effective. And again, they have no Navy. They have no Air Force. All bombed out. I don't want to say the leaders, but first level of leader, gone. Second level of leaders, gone. Some of the third level of leaders, gone. And they want to make a deal. They are so ready to make a deal. Yeah. But you know what?
3: President Trump said you know, the defense relationship between India and the United States. Sorry, I'm speeding. I won't.
0: That's okay.
3: Can you speak to the defense relationship between India and the United States?
0: I think it's a great relationship. I can tell you this, without having a contract, we don't have a contract. You'd have to write contract. But if they were attacked, we would be there to help them. How is that? Is that a good statement? Okay, come here, man. If anybody attacks that man, we're going to be there. Now, if there's a new leader, I'm not sure about it. Okay. If there's a new leader, I don't know about that. But if they're attacked and he's the leader, we're going to be there to help. And we have, and I will say this, and everybody says it. I had a great meeting 3 weeks ago with President Xi of China. We have the strongest military in the world by far, and I built it in my first term, and we're using it in my second term, and they gave some of it away stupidly in Afghanistan, as you know, and they spent a lot on Ukraine, $350 billion, but we have the most powerful military in the world. You saw that with Venezuela, which was 48 minutes, and now our relationship with Venezuela is great. We paid for the cost of the war 40 times, taking millions of barrels out. Venezuela's benefiting. We're benefiting. Venezuela's benefiting. And then we go to Iran. And really, in the first week, militarily, we defeated Iran. Nobody thought that could be done. Yeah, please.
2: Mr. President, do you want Israel to halt its military campaign?
0: No, I want Israel to be able to protect himself. But I do want them to use good judgment.
3: Highly skilled Indian professional to be getting more opportunities in the United States under your presidency.
0: What does that mean?
6: What? Highly skilled professionals to get more opportunities here in the U.S.
0: Oh, yeah, sure. I mean, always.
3: Yeah.
0: We've always had tremendous relationships in terms of employment with India. Very talented people.
2: European leaders interact very warmly with you at the summit. Do you think that they're coming around to your worldview?
0: Well, I think they think I was right. I'm sort of always right. You know, when you get right down to it, I think they think I was right. They feel good. Now, all of a sudden, they all want to be involved. There's no reason to have them because it's pretty much over. But they all want to be involved. He'd be involved if I wanted, but we don't want to waste his time or his people. No, the European leaders, the meeting we had today was you know, just the leaders. I don't even say the European. The leaders that we had met with, in addition to the seven, we had quite a few come in. They all were willing to get involved. Thank you. Thank you. Oh, we had a great meeting on AI. We had all the top people here, and it was a great meeting. And as you know, we're building tremendous numbers of plants, but AI, we're building the biggest in the world. We're number one in AI by a lot, and it was a very productive.
1: How's it going with the negotiations with Anthropic?
0: He was here. Going fine. I think it's going fine. I think it's
7: how do you see energy cooperation? India is diversifying, buying more energy from across the world, including United States. I'm Siddharth Sibal from Beyond. How do you see India buying energy from you?
0: India can do anything they want with us. We have the best relationship. We cannot be closer than we are. Would you say that, sir? I don't think we can be any closer. Both him and I and our nations, but it really starts with the two of us. We cannot be closer. Thank you very much.
8: All right. Well, a lot of talk there about US-India relations. Donald Trump saying that he and Narendra Modi cannot be any closer when asked about the status of those relations. There was also talk and some questions taken on the Iran conflict and some on Ukraine as well. Look, I've got Carl Bildt still standing by. And Carl, thank you for your patience. Jeremy's with you, as I understand, as well. But Carl, thank you for standing by. Let's get back to the Iran conflict and this memorandum of understanding that will be signed, we're told, by the US and Iran in Geneva on Friday. And I've been through, at the beginning of this show, some of the 14 points in that. Here is how Canada's Prime Minister, Mark Carney, at G7, speaking to one of my colleagues, reacted to the draft MOU before it was actually publicly sort of released. Have a listen.
9: I have to say it exceeded my expectations. We're very pleased with the deal that's been struck. It sets the groundwork to ensure Iran doesn't have a nuclear weapon. It sets the groundwork for a reintegration over time of the economies in the region. It sets the groundwork for a solution in Lebanon, which we discussed today. So it's positive. Of course, it has to be followed through. It has to be implemented. And I think one of the things is the president helped create that deal, led creating that deal. The rest of the G7 and the broader community needs to help implement it. I think it's a game changer, not just for this situation, because it starts to take off certainly this issue, but it allows us, and this is what's happened in the meeting, to step back, look anew at Ukraine.
10: Yeah.
9: Ukraine situation. We had a very, very constructive conversation around Ukraine.
8: So I thought that was really interesting, and I want to discuss this with you, because on the draft document, I think he does have a point to a degree. This document at least drives us onwards in that, you know, it drives us towards discussions about what could be a plan which would sort of, you know, change the very nature of what's going on in this region where I am. But whether his comment, Carl, about it being a game changer was meant to refer to the draft itself or about the fact that its very existence at G7 allowed leaders to move beyond Iran to talk about Ukraine, I think wasn't quite clear there. I think some are calling Carney's description of this draft document as a game changer, and I'm not quite sure that that is what was meant there. I just wonder what you thought of what you heard from Carney there, and you know, how you just see all of this.
11: Well, I think Prime Minister Carney had every reason to be polite to President Trump. They have some other upcoming issues that are fairly critical for Canada. As for the memorandum of understanding, I mean, the positive thing is, of course, that it solves, I hope, the problem that the war created, and that is the Hormuz. If that is opened up within the next few weeks, absolutely good. It was unnecessary, I might add, to create the problem, but once created, now it's solved. As for the rest, if you look back to the beginning of the war, very few, if any, of the war aims proclaimed then have been addressed. That Iran says that the promise not to have a nuclear weapon, I mean, that is yesterday's news very much. I mean, they've been promising that for decades, and there haven't been any signs of them breaking that particular promise either. And all of the other issues are there for further negotiations. 60 days, that seems to be a fairly short period for sorting them out. So it is, Prime Minister Carney had reason to be nice to President Trump. I think others who are looking at the document are probably going to be somewhat more skeptical, to put it mildly.
8: Nothing, as you say, on the core nuclear file at this point, the ballistics file,
11: well,
8: the proxies file, all of
11: the
8: which
11: ballistic file is,
8: are and remain a massive threat to this region.
11: Well, and you might start with the let's call it the regime change file, which was there with Trump in the beginning, certainly there with the Israelis. And now everything that I pick up from inside Iran, the regime is rather stronger rather than weaker, because it is evidently the feeling they have stood up against both the United States and Israel. They have endured, and they haven't really made any concessions worthy of the name so far.
8: Let me bring Nick in. Stand by, Carl. I don't want you to go anywhere because I've got a couple of other really important questions for you. And I really want to lean into your sort of experience and insight. Nick, Israel has been essentially left out of the drafting of this MOU. And indeed, our sources telling CNN the Israelis were not even shown the memo. The understanding seems to be to avoid Israel leaking it. The Gulf region, by contrast, Gulf region where I am, has been heavily involved in this agreement. And the messaging from the US and from this region is framing this agreement as a sort of grand bargain that will reshape the Gulf, Middle East and wider Middle East. I just want to get your thoughts on that.
10: Yeah, it's sort of the so-called, when you read through the memorandum of understanding as it is, it's sort of called the final agreement. And you can see if Iran delivers, then it gets all the money that's possibly there going to be on the table. It's money, it would argue, of course. And that is what a grand bargain looks like. Everyone does what the other side wants them to do, and you get to a grand bargain. You know, the weakness is, of course, on the Lebanon front, because this does leave a lot of pressure on Prime Minister Netanyahu in his own domestic constituency in an election year. We heard President Trump ask that question in that meeting with Prime Minister Modi just now. What about Israel? And, you know, he says Israel has a right to defend itself, but I want them to use their judgment. That's pretty ambiguous, but it leaves a margin there for Israel to be able to continue to strike Hezbollah, which leaves a margin for Iran to strike back at Israel because of that. We're not into that phase two of the talks yet. That begins after the signing on Friday. But that's where that very, very hard detail is aimed to be hammered out and put down. But I think a lot of experts would look at this and see the ambiguities, the huge gaps between the sides that remain. And President Trump himself threatening the potential, if he doesn't like what happens, to go back to war. If every side takes that view, then it is possible to have a return to military action. And I would go back to what I said at the beginning. This deal is front-loaded so Iran gets some money quickly. Iran is of the position that it will strike back if it feels the terms are broken. Iran is of the position that it can withstand more pain. They would rather have the money and rebuild, it appears. But that's sort of where I feel where we're at. But for Israel on this, of course, this is why Prime Minister Netanyahu wants this this meeting as soon as he can have it with President Trump to discuss his political fortunes at home. Are tied to how, in essence, to use this word spin, how we can spin it.
8: Carl, I know you've got really good relations with a number of sort of key stakeholders, leaders around this region. I mean, given your experience in diplomacy over the years, not surprising that you are, you know, you speak to a lot of really influential people around this region. So I want to get your take on firstly, this idea of what I think is sort of emerging, it seems to me, is a sort of $300 billion plus sovereign wealth fund that the Iranians would be able to sort of lean into, of sort of frozen Iranian funds plus some funding from around this region where I am. I mean, these sovereign states in the Gulf have sort of overarching regional security issues that they see as sort of one. There's a broad framework around the region for those. And then these sovereign economic projects, which need, you know, a safe, secure region that isn't in conflict. They are navigating a new looking Middle East. And it, you know, they are looking for a day after. And if what seems to be emerging as a grand bargain is that perhaps it's understandable that this is where we are headed. What do you make of the involvement of this region?
11: I think the region is happy that there's going to be no more fighting. That's the number one thing for them. I mean, they were unhappy with the start of the war, that they wanted to conclude the war in a favorable way, but now the war has been concluded in these particular terms. And then their view would be, let's get on with whatever it is. I think there are going to be divergences between, say, between Abu Dhabi and Riyadh. I think there is a different tonality between them and the approach. Then it remains to be seen what happens in these subsequent talks on all of the open issues. If Iran gets everything that is in this document, it has to deliver in order to get it, then it is a major reintegration of Iran into the global economy, into the regional economy. And that, of course, changes the dynamics of politics in the region. But I think the road to there is going to be fairly bumpy. It is very vague, the wording in the document. So there's a lot of issues that needs to be sorted out. And it's not going to be, I don't think it's going to be straight sailing.
8: Yeah. Yeah, and it's hard not to miss the fact that, of course, the Europeans seem to be sort of entirely sidelined up until now, at least. I mean, you know, yeah. G7 has been the opportunity for some of those Western leaders, not all Europeans, but Western leaders to sort of get inside the tent, as it were. So let's see what develops after that. It's been really good having you on, Carl. Thank you very much indeed for joining us and for standing by and your patience today. And Nick, thank you. Well, away from the front line in Iran, another battle line is being drawn in the frontier of AI, and Donald Trump speaking to that. He talked about the fact that G7 did, you know, address AI today in a rare meeting involving three of some of the world's most powerful artificial intelligence companies. The bosses of OpenAI, Anthropic and Google DeepMind joined those leaders at G7 for lunch. On the menu, concern around US dominance of the industry, as well as a side order of discussion around regulation and security. Well, our AI correspondent, Hannes Gold, following developments. Just a light lunch then. It does seem striking to see Altman, Dario Amodi across from each other. I mean, two real rivals, each with sort of blockbuster IPOs expected in the coming weeks. All it needed was Musk around that table and we'd have been sort of off to the party, really. Tell us more about what we believe was discussed today.
12: Yeah, well, President Trump just commented on this meeting. He said that it was a good meeting. I think it was pretty notable to look at that seating and where everybody was seated. Sam Altman seated right next to President Donald Trump. Who was not next to President Donald Trump and was way across on the other side of the table was Anthropic CEO Dario Amodei. Obviously, there's the rivalry with Sam Altman, but also Dario Amodei's company Anthropic is in a lot of fights with the administration right now. The administration issuing that export control ban on Anthropic's latest models on Friday. President Trump even commented on the negotiations between the two sides trying to come to an agreement on that export control ban, saying that they are going fine. It was also just fascinating to just look at the amount of power in that room. And I think it goes to show you where we are in the world right now, where these leaders are not meeting with oil executives, they're not meeting with these banking executives. This big meeting was with the AI executives. And it goes to show you that the power right now is in the hands of these few companies, most of them represented at this table, when it comes to the future. And so what they were discussing, according to the G7, was frontier AI risks, infrastructure, and sovereignty. And this issue of sovereignty has particularly come up as a result of this export control ban on Anthropic. We're hearing from a lot of other non-American AI companies that are raising their hands and saying, see, this is why we need to make sure that the power of AI is not concentrated just in these American companies. Because, you know, one thing happens with the government, and suddenly you might have these big companies, big governments elsewhere who lose their access to these very powerful models, cannot use them anymore because of something that happened in the United States. So you hear from companies like France's Mistral, Canada's Cohere, who are saying, hey, look at us. Cohere's CEO came out after the Cohere's CEO, who's at this meeting, I'm going to be speaking to him in just a few minutes. He came out after the Anthropic export control ban and said, in part, we must avoid accidentally locking our critical infrastructure into a fragile, centralized ecosystem dominated by a few big tech companies. And that's why I'm hearing from a lot of companies that are saying, well, this was a wake-up call. We need to start figuring out some backups here. And that's why that's why AI sovereignty was one of the big topics at this meeting today. Becky.
8: Good to have you, Hadass. Always a pleasure. Thank you. Soon we're going to hear from U.S. President Donald Trump at the G7 summit in France. We will take his comments live. Stand by for those.
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18: In Mexico City, and this is CNN.
8: Well, as we've been reporting, looming behind this US-Iran draft agreement and this G7 summit are the ongoing hostilities between Israel and Hezbollah. Now, Iran has said the agreement includes an end to the fighting in Lebanon. Israeli Prime Minister Benjamin Netanyahu, though, says his country's military will continue to occupy southern Lebanon for as long as necessary. Well, last hour, I spoke with Lebanese Justice Minister Adel Nasser about these developments. Have a listen.
19: It is clear that the position of Lebanon and the government of Lebanon is very clear. Ceasefire, withdrawal of Israeli troops, and put an end and final end to the interference of Iran in Lebanon. So these three points are major. We consider internally also that to build a state, we need to dismantle Hezbollah's military means and infrastructure. Now, the withdrawal, as you know, there is a direct negotiation that's being conducted in Washington between Lebanon and Israel under the auspices of the United States. And all these subjects are being dealt with in this negotiation. Lebanon's position is clear. We require a clear and direct and final ceasefire, a direct and clear withdrawal from Lebanon, and to put an end to the interference of
8: so
19: Iran in Lebanon.
8: So you expect the withdrawal of Israeli troops from Lebanon, despite the fact that this text does not mention that fact, and despite the fact that the Israeli Prime Minister has already said he has no intention of pulling his troops out?
19: No, no. On one hand, we consider that we negotiate for ourselves, and there are direct negotiations that are being conducted in Washington. It is clear that anything that could lead to the withdrawal of the Israeli troops from Lebanon is supported by Lebanon. However, at the same time, it is very important to underline that we need also to stop the interference of Iran in Lebanon, which is to control, equip, and finance Hezbollah. And we consider as an internal matter, but and a matter of the essence, is to dismantle also all the military infrastructure of Hezbollah in Lebanon.
8: And if you can't do that, and Israel isn't able to do that, President Trump has suggested... Hang on. President Trump has suggested that Israel allow Syria to, quote, deal with Hezbollah. What do you make of that?
19: No, our position is very clear. Lebanon has to dismantle the weapons of Hezbollah and the military infrastructure of Hezbollah. It is not about having foreign troops doing the job. Lebanon suffered for years from interference of others. And if Hezbollah is today a proxy of Iran, it is because there is an interference from Iran in the internal affairs of Lebanon. All what we are asking is to have all countries stopping their interference in Lebanon. We need to have the sovereignty of Lebanon on all the territory, which means a withdrawal of the Israeli troops and which means dismantling the military infrastructure of Lebanon.
8: Can I ask you this? Have you been promised sufficient funds for the LAF, the Lebanese Armed Forces, sufficient funds and support to dismantle Hezbollah?
19: We consider, and we are asking all countries of the international community to support our national army, because this is very important. Our political decision is clear. It has been taken from the right beginning, from the formation of this government, regarding the dismantling of the weapons. And clearly, we need the support of the various countries to help the LAF to be able to implement this.
8: So you haven't been given or sufficient support as of yet. I know there's been a really big issue about not having the capacity in Lebanon with LAF to dismantle Hezbollah. So at present, you're telling me you do not have sufficient funds or offers of support as of yet, and you are looking for more?
19: No, I wouldn't say it this way. We clearly need a full support. The U.S. gave an important support. We need more support, but by no means I'm saying that we have to wait support to dismantle Hezbollah's weapons. Dismantling Hezbollah's weapons is an internal matter to build our state, and I don't want to make it conditional.
8: Are talks between Israel and Lebanon still expected to go ahead next week?
19: Yes.
8: Good to have you, sir. Thank you. I want to bring in Kimberly Dozier for her thoughts on what we just heard there. Firstly, let me get you just to nail your sort of reaction to that interview.
20: Yeah. The world community, the White House has set an impossible task for the Lebanese government. If you don't have the capacity to dismantle Hezbollah, which is funded by Iran and at this point largely commanded by the Iranian Revolutionary Guard Corps, how can they do the job? In a larger sense, this is the Iranian Trojan horse in the Memorandum of Understanding. It just initialed with the U.S. and is supposed to officially sign on Friday, because at any time it can trigger Hezbollah to attack Israel. Israel will strike back, and then Iran can dig in its heels and say, we're not going forward with talks until this stops.
8: All right. As we thank you, I think those are really important points. As we wait for Donald Trump's news conference today from G7. We've heard a lot from him in the past couple of days. So it'll be interesting to see whether he says anything new in this press conference or repeats some of the what are now quite well-worn talking points. But I wonder how you expect him to frame this draft agreement with Iran to both an international audience, which is effectively what we're going to hear today, but very specifically to a domestic audience.
20: Yeah, the White House seems to be counting on the fact that most people in the MAGA movement aren't in the room negotiating deals. They don't know the details. They don't know how much this particular agreement has let Iran get away with. And it's front-loaded, giving Iran a lot of cash without getting much in return, except for a talk to commit to 60 days of negotiations and, you know, let ships through the Strait of Hormuz. I think you've seen in the White House's reaction to CNN's reporting, obtaining a copy of the Memorandum of Understanding and dismissing it. And from Trump's comments in the past 24 hours, he is very defensive about this. He's trying to say this is better than the JCPOA, the Obama nuclear deal, when all the experts who were involved can point out chapter and verse how it's not.
8: It's going to be fascinating, isn't it?
20: Yeah.
8: Good to have you, Kim. Always a pleasure. Thank you. Folks, you're watching Connect the World. There is more news ahead. Stay with us.
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8: E, clear up. As we gear up for Donald Trump's news conference, I just want to take a moment to update you on the other major global event, and that is, of course, the Men's World Cup 2026. Tuesday, a star-studded day on the pitch as countries work their way through the World Cup's opening group stages. And one match rose above the rest at the Kansas City Stadium. Argentina beating Algeria 3-0. And those three goals scored by one Lionel Messi. Oh, my goodness. Also, Jordan and Austria wrapped up a hard-fought opener. It was Jordan's World Cup debut. But the team's defeat was ultimately self-inflicted. An own goal in the second half gifted Austria a narrow lead, which they then expanded with a goal in stoppage time to solidify a 3-1 win. We're going to keep an eye on Jordan and, of course, the other teams from this region of the Gulf, Middle East and wider Middle East, and indeed North Africa. In other action on Tuesday, Norway cruised past Iraq in a 4-1 beatdown in Boston. Norway's star striker Erling Haaland scoring two goals in the first half of his first World Cup match. France-Senegal, France winning that. Two goals from French superstar Kylian Mbappe boosting his team to a comfortable 3-1 victory. Right, let's take a look at today's matches. It is Wednesday and Portugal will play the Democratic Republic of Congo. A key one to watch for momentum in the group stage and, of course, because Ronaldo plays in his sixth World Cup at a ripe old age of 41. Then the side that I am supporting this World Cup. Yep. England going to face Croatia. Ghana will take on Panama. Uzbekistan will play Colombia. Four games, two groups, plenty on the line. I've just posted on Insta how I feel about yesterday's games and tonight's games. Check me out at Becky CNN. That is it for Connect the World. Stay with CNN. One World is up next.
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2: Populations of the endangered African penguin have plummeted, due in part to human disturbance, egg poaching, and climate change.
5: On Dyer Island in the 1970s, there was about 23,000 breeding pairs. At the moment, we're counting about 1,100 breeding pairs. It's quite a severe collapse.
2: In 2016, the African Penguin Nest Project dived to the rescue. A coordinated effort between Dyer Island Conservation Trust and other organizations, its mission is to design and deploy artificial nests that give penguin parents a safe and cool place to raise their chicks.

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0: Hello, everyone. 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
1: And I'm Zane Ashley. You are watching One World.
0: Soon, we're expecting to hear from President Trump before he departs for Paris on the final day of the G7 summit.
1: Yeah, we're hoping to get a little bit more clarity on the 14-point draft agreement between the U.S. and Iran obtained by CNN aimed at ending the war. The final language could shift, but let's just walk through what you know so far about what is in this memorandum of understanding. It calls for an end to the war on all fronts. That includes Lebanon as well. It includes at least $300 billion for a fund Iran may be able to use if it meets commitments, and calls for the full lifting of sanctions and the release of frozen Iranian assets as part of any final agreement.
0: It also states that regional ship traffic will return to pre-war levels without explicitly mentioning the Strait of Hormuz. And it reiterates that Iran will never have a nuclear weapon, but the language is vague and doesn't address what Tehran will do with its enriched uranium or its ballistic missiles. CNN's Jeremy Diamond is in Tel Aviv, but first let's go to Melissa Bell, who joins us live from the scene of the summit in Evian, France. Melissa, yesterday and earlier this week, we heard some words of relief from a number of the G7 country members there that this MOU had been reached. I'm just wondering, now that we are getting some of the details in terms of these 14 points that make up this MOU, what is the reaction now?
2: Well, we started to get some of that yesterday from the G7 leaders who'd had eyes on this text already. The president of the European Commission, Ursula von der Leyen, Mark Carney, also the Canadian Prime Minister, all of them speaking to the fact that, or hinting at the fact that this is what diplomacy does. It fixes things. It allows us to move on. A game changer, called it Mark Carney. Now that we have eyes on it, I think we can better understand. Its language is deliberately vague on a number of points. It leaves so many questions in suspense, and yet there is kind of clarity on a lot of things. The fact that this ceasefire involves Lebanon, the fact that this investment fund, this $300 billion investment fund, will help Iran to reconstruct itself, the fact also of the immediate waiving on any sanctions on its oil, and that all this should happen even as the negotiations on the tougher questions of, for instance, Iran's nuclear, the question of whether there will be levies in the Strait of Hormuz, all of these things that are left in sort of with suspension, question marks around them, there is a lot that is in it that suggests that from Friday and the signature that we now expect across the border in Switzerland, Lucerne, that will change immediately. Money going into the coffers of the Iranian state, for instance, ships again able to navigate. In fact, the document calls for the traffic in the Strait of Hormuz to be back at pre-blockage levels within 30 days. So it is quite specific on a lot of things, and you can see why so many of the leaders here in Evian who'd had eyes on it were seemed as reassured as they did, as enthusiastic. We've just been hearing from the French president for his closing press conference, speaking to that as well, suggesting that this was not a war, this was not a blockade that anyone could have wanted, but the fact that it looks like we may be nearing some kind of resolution is great news for the whole world. And I think the fact that President Trump was able to arrive with it as he met with the leaders really allowed so many of the other discussions here to go well. So I think there is a great deal of relief here amongst G7 leaders that there is now a more constructive dialogue with the United States, that progress has been made on a number of issues, including Ukraine, and that this period of several months that had seen such fraught relations really hamper their efforts to do anything in the world appear now to have been unblocked, at least by this memorandum of understanding, whatever happens next with regard to the negotiations.
1: All right, Melissa, stand by. Jeremy, let me bring you in, because I am curious about the Israeli reaction to this memorandum of understanding now that we've got details. And obviously, I'm sure a lot of Israelis would be somewhat infuriated by some of the points in this deal, just especially this idea of sort of front-loading the potential of Iran getting access to so much cash, billions of dollars, without any concrete commitments from them on the nuclear side, also putting pressure on Netanyahu to pause fighting in Lebanon. Just walk us through, what sort of a tight spot is Benjamin Netanyahu in, especially now that this memorandum of understanding has been revealed publicly? You think about the pressure from right-wing coalition party members, you think about the domestic politics, the elections this year in Israel, and just also this idea that he sort of came into power as the security guy, the person designed to keep and promising sort of to keep Israel
3: safe. And now he's got pressure as well from President Trump to stop fighting in Lebanon. Just talk to us about the pressures that he's facing at home.
4: Yeah, Zain. Well, if yesterday, you know, Israelis were busy trying to fill in the blanks of this memorandum of understanding, but already concerned about what appeared to be in it, now that those blanks have been filled in by the leaks of this draft memorandum of understanding, many of those fears have been confirmed and perhaps even compounded, because this memorandum of understanding, the text as we have obtained it, does not explicitly reference many of Israel's top priorities when it comes to any potential deal between the United States and Iran. While Iran does in this agreement commit to never producing a nuclear weapon in the future, that is a vague commitment that they have made in the past, and there are no details, additional detailed commitments to back up that commitment. There's no discussion about the quantities of enriched uranium that Iran still has, which the United States says it's obtained kind of backroom commitments that Iran will indeed allow for that that enriched uranium to be taken out of the country and ultimately to be destroyed. There's no specifics about Iranian centrifuges or their ability to enrich uranium in the future. There's no mention of Iran's ballistic missile program, no mention of Iran's support for regional proxies. And all of that, the combination of all of those things, means that Israeli officials, both inside and outside of the government, are very concerned by what they are seeing. Now, interestingly, the Israeli prime minister himself has been silent. We have not heard from him yet today since the draft text of this memorandum of understanding leaked to CNN and to a number of other outlets. What we have heard from Israeli officials in recent days is a commitment to not withdraw Israeli troops from southern Lebanon, which the Iranians have said would be a violation of this deal. The Americans have said would not be. And what we have seen in the last couple of days have been continued Israeli drone strikes inside of southern Lebanon. Yesterday, four people were killed by Israeli drone strikes. Today, we've seen a number of other strikes, but no fatalities have been confirmed. Hezbollah has also kept up its attacks on Israeli troops in southern Lebanon, and that militant group has vowed that it will continue its quote-unquote resistance so long as Israeli troops remain inside of southern Lebanon. And so this is going to be a major question for both the Iranians and the Americans about what the ultimate impact will be if this conflict in Lebanon continues, albeit at a kind of lower temperature. As long as the back-and-forth attacks continue, is that ultimately going to undermine this memorandum of understanding? How bright is Iran's red line when it comes to Lebanon? And to what extent will they ultimately put their money where their mouth is and either pull out of this agreement if Israel continues to attack southern Lebanon, or even carry out their own strikes against Israel as we've seen them do in the past? So a number of questions here, but certainly in Israel, the concerns about this deal have only been amplified by the text that we have seen so far in the last 24 hours.
0: Yeah, and the fact that it had been, or at least the reports, that Israel had not been privy to seeing this MOU before it had been signed, despite reports that they had asked to do as much. Jeremy Dimon, thank you. Let's bring in CNN Global Affairs analyst Kim Dozier for more on this. So, Kim, just looking at these 14 points, about a page and a half here in this MOU, this looks like something that both Republicans and Democrats in Congress would have extreme issue with if they knew that these were the terms that the United States was willing to settle with Iran on: the lifting of the sanctions, no discussion about what happens to the highly enriched uranium. That is put off, some $300 billion in economic development funding. And the only thing that President Trump and Vice President Vance are saying on that front is that

0: Ice Cube's Big Three is back. The most physical, fierce, and competitive basketball league on earth returns to CBS this Saturday. Three-time Big Three MVP ISO Joe Johnson and the reloaded Detroit Amps battle two-time Big Three championship coach Steven Jackson's DMV trilogy, followed by Big Three's most intense rivalry. Defending champions Miami 305 and Michael Beasley chasing his third straight MVP take on Dwight Howard, coach Nick Young, and the LA Riot. Watch Big Three Saturday, 4 p.m. Eastern, 1 p.m. Pacific on CBS. Catch replays Monday, 8 p.m. on BET.
1: And let's remember that the Hezbollah leadership is largely run right now by the Islamic Revolutionary Guard Corps. After Israel took out Hassan Nasrallah, their leadership is weakened. So Iran essentially can get Hezbollah to attack the South at any time and trigger some sort of fallout. For the U.S. part, the trap that they've left in there is that Iran has to agree to all of these various nuclear issues, many of which it's never agreed to before, or the U.S. can walk away. So this is really about paying Iran off to open the Strait of Hormuz.
2: I think what's also interesting is the lesson that Iran would have learned from the past few months, because on February 27th, the Iranians were negotiating with the United States through mediators, and they essentially thought that they would be back on Monday to continue negotiations. And the following day, the Ayatollah was dead, and they were then engulfed in a war, a several-month war with the United States. And so I think what is worrying for a lot of people is that the irony is that after this is all over, the lesson that Iran would have learned is that they need to invest more in protecting themselves, more in missiles, probably more in nuclear development. How concerned are you about that? The fact that they have this money up front, a lot of Israelis are concerned that it's simply going to go towards arming proxies, Hezbollah, Houthis, rebels, going towards sort of missile development, nuclear development. Just walk us through that side of it, because there is concern that Iran would have learned the wrong lesson from the past few months.
1: Absolutely. Essentially, the U.S. has given them both the will and the way. In the initial Israeli strikes, many of the so-called moderates in the Iranian regime were taken out. And that includes the Ayatollah, who had worried about triggering some sort of U.S. attack by building a nuclear weapon. So he had always nixed proposals by the IRGC to move ahead with the nuclear bomb, according to U.S. intelligence. Now you've got the hardline survivors in charge, and they can see that, for instance, only by seizing the Strait of Hormuz did they beat off U.S. attacks. How much more strong a position would they be in if they had nuclear weapons? And as for the money they're about to get, they're getting access to their frozen funds, according to this deal, and that's about $24 billion, as reported. But previously, the U.S. has put strings attached, saying you can access this money, but it can only go to non-sanctioned entities. There's no such language in this MOU. That means they could spend it on rebuilding a drone plant, rebuilding ballistic missile launchers. We don't know. And that's the problem with not having experts looking over every line of the draft.
3: So, Kim, the president says that he can rip this up, walk away whenever he chooses if they don't comply. And we've heard from the vice president repeatedly saying that they won't have access to any of this funding if they don't comply with the terms that they've agreed to as well and change their ways. This is also vague. This is what many view as an even harder line, hard line regime at this point. What is the likelihood that they will now change their ways?
1: You know, Iran would have to all but blow up a nuclear weapon, you know, conduct a test, I think, to get Trump back in the position where he wants to fire at Iran. It is costly to keep all those naval vessels, all those aircraft in the region on war footing, billions of dollars a week. Trump also has other military targets in mind. His own officials have talked about stepping up and possibly conducting some sort of military action against Cuba in addition to the ongoing blockade. So he has other things that he might see as things he could accomplish ahead of the midterms, things that would make him look good for his legacy. This MOU and how vague it is and how much it's given Iran, it signals to

0: us that basically he wants to wash his hands of this and walk away.
1: But Kim, I mean, that's going to be easier said than done.
0: Yeah.
1: A lot because of the issue with Lebanon. That's going to be a thorny issue between these two sides, especially as Netanyahu remains in a very, very tight position domestically on that front. Yeah. Also, another lesson that the Iranians would have learned, I imagine, is that don't assume negotiations mean safety. There's been a few times over the past few months that we've seen negotiations ongoing while the United States perhaps would have bombed Iran, for example. And just so, given the atmosphere of distrust in all of this, and given what is happening with Lebanon right now, what is your anticipation that this war actually does end up coming to an end?
0: Yeah, Israel is the real hot point in this. The Israeli Prime Minister gave a press conference yesterday in Hebrew where he was very defensive. He angrily responded to a question about, you know, are you taking orders from Donald Trump, saying, you know, in Israel, everyone thinks Trump's controlling me. In the U.S., everyone thinks I'm controlling Trump. That's not true. But he reiterated over and over that he would not leave challenges unanswered. And, you know, if you're an Israeli sitting in northern Israel and Hezbollah is sending rockets in your direction, you want your prime minister to fight back. So that is a reality that, you know, Trump, Bibi Netanyahu, as he's facing an election this year, he is more likely to step up attacks, not decrease them. Iran knows that. That's why that's just one of many reasons I doubt we'll ever see an actual Iran nuclear deal signed by the Trump administration with Tehran.
2: All right, Kim Dozier, thank you. And coming up for us, a highly consequential special election is just around the corner in the UK. We'll explain why the race to be MP for Makerfield has become so divisive.
1: 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Details of Tuesday night's key elections just ahead.
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4: Weeds with a little help from cattle. What do you get? A new source of clean energy. A startup from Ishikawa Prefectural University turns not only weeds, but also vegetable waste into methane gas using special microorganisms. These microorganisms, originally found in cattle, normally die once removed, but a researcher developed a way to cultivate them, allowing the methane they produce to power a generator to produce electricity. Their system, now being tested at a supermarket, converts 30 kilograms of vegetable waste into enough electricity to charge over 150 phones. This enables a circular energy cycle that functions in ordinary times and during disasters.
5: Our hope is to produce energy from waste and vegetable waste to help countries that have difficulty obtaining energy.
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1: All right, we are just one day out from a special election to the UK Parliament. The Makerfield by-election could prove to be a turning point for the ruling Labour Party. Former Labour MP Andy Burman, currently Mayor of Greater Manchester, is standing in an attempt to return to Parliament. He's one of 14 candidates in Thursday's ballot.
2: His opponents range from far-right populists to the Green Party and a man in a fox costume campaigning for animal rights. CNN's Claire Sebastian has more on a local election that has significance for a whole nation.
11: So look, we've got Andy Burnham voters there, we've got Reform voters over there, and we've even got Restore voters over there. What does this tell us about the mood here in this constituency?
12: This is one of the most divisive by-elections I've ever seen, but visibly divisive. It's become quite aggressive, to be honest.
13: 2 days before one of the most consequential by-elections the UK has ever seen, this area that has voted Labour for generations is seeing neighbours at odds. At lunchtime, customers at the Muffin Man Bakery split over who should get the biggest slice of the electoral pie.
11: Do you mind telling us who you voted for?
14: Andy Burnham.
11: You have? Okay, why is that?
14: It goes back to leader.
11: Yeah.
14: I actually think Keir Starmer is doing a good job, but I think Nigel Farage is the most untrustworthy politician since Boris Johnson.
15: Reform.
11: You did. Why is that?
15: I voted for him last time.
11: You did?
15: What? Immigration, biggest
11: immigration
15: issue.
11: Immigration, biggest issue. In this small collection of former coal mining towns in the northwest of England, around 75,000 registered voters may now decide the political future for almost 70 million British citizens. And yet, the sudden spotlight on this area has highlighted divisions that could shape national politics in the UK for years to come.
16: Ladies, who are you voting for?
13: An impromptu straw poll on the high street showing what's at stake.
16: So far, this is what seems to be happening. We seem to be finding that Andy Burnham's winning narrowly, and Reform and Restore are splitting the vote, the right-wing vote.
13: Robert Kenyon, representing Nigel Farage's far-right Reform UK, has been a close second in polls here. Restore Britain's candidate Rebecca Shepherd, even further to the right, is also gathering steam. No sign on the high street poll of the Conservative Party, the official opposition in Parliament.
11: Why are people not even voting Conservative? Why are they edging towards these far-right parties? What has happened to suddenly create this splintering in terms of the public opinion here?
12: A massive issue on this is immigration. That's a massive issue. And people believe what they're told by, you know, people look at what's happening in the world and immigration has become the biggest issue, I would say. I think some parties campaign on issues that make people angry. You know, they will campaign on things that make people angry. And, you know, this is what happens. You know, we get all this division.
11: But what is it about Reform that makes sense to you?
17: Well, they're going to get rid of stopping the boats coming in, because that's ridiculous.
11: Well, net migration has actually been coming down over the last couple of years under this government.
17: That's a load of rubbish.
11: What makes you say that?
17: Because it's proven that they're everywhere.
11: Why do you think Burnham will be the one to
18: leave it?
13: Almost everyone here agrees on one thing. After a month in the political spotlight, they've had enough.
11: No worries.
13: Almost everyone.
19: I've enjoyed it, really, being the focus of attention.
13: Claire Sebastian, CNN, in Greater Manchester, England.
2: She is persistent.
20: Leave it.
2: All right.
1: At least she tried.
2: Yes.
1: She tried.
2: She did her job. Another consequential election we're closely watching, the Georgia Senate race. On Tuesday, U.S. President Donald Trump scored a key victory. CNN projects that Mike Collins secured the Republican Senate nomination over Derek Dooley. The congressman received a last-minute endorsement from Trump. Collins will be going up against Democratic incumbent John Ossoff.
1: Yeah, and in the battle to replace Georgia Governor Brian Kemp, billionaire businessman Rick Jackson has won the Republican nomination. He beat Lieutenant Governor Burt Jones, who was endorsed by both Trump and Kemp, by the way, something Jackson was proud to say he didn't need.
21: And I'm the only candidate who doesn't owe a thing to the political establishment. I don't care what special interests want, how much they beg, how much they give me. I can't be bought, and I won't back down. Tonight, you made your voice heard loud and clear. Tonight, we did more than win a runoff. Tonight, we proved the people of Georgia are in charge.
1: Jackson will take on the Democrat Keith Lance Bottoms as the former mayor of Atlanta. CNN's Diane Gallagher has more on what those races mean for Trump's influence in a battleground state.
18: President Trump wins and loses in Georgia runoff races Tuesday. A marquee matchup for a key Southern state Senate seat is set. As CNN projects, Republican Congressman Mike Collins will win that runoff race. He will now try to unseat the incumbent Democratic Senator John Ossoff.
20: You know, we're Republicans now. Now we stand united around one mission. That's right. And y'all know what the mission is. It's to put a Republican in that seat and get rid of that John Ossoff in November. Return this seat to the people of Georgia. And I look forward to helping and getting the help and working to do just that.
18: Collins received an 11th hour endorsement from Trump on Sunday over his opponent, former University of Tennessee head football coach Derek Dooley, who was endorsed by Georgia's popular governor Brian Kemp. Al Collins owns a trucking company and he's the son of a former congressman. He has represented Georgia's 10th district since 2023 and has been a longtime staunch supporter of President Trump, including his false claims that he won the 2020 election. After the GOP race was called, Ossoff released a blistering statement calling Collins, quote, a notorious bigot, anti-Semite, and extremist. Now, in the GOP governor's runoff race, Lieutenant Governor Burt Jones boasted a double endorsement from Trump and Kemp, but it was not enough, as CNN projects that healthcare billionaire Rick Jackson will win the GOP nomination in that race. Jackson dumped more than $100 million of his own fortune into the race, casting himself as a conservative outsider. He will face the Democratic nominee in that race, who locked her nomination up about a month ago in the original primary, and that is former Atlanta mayor and Biden administration official Keisha Lance Bottoms. Diane Gallagher, CNN, back to you.
2: Thanks to Diane Gallagher. Well, one person was killed and five were taken to the hospital after a small plane crashed on a highway in Texas. Bystanders jumped in to help emergency services free passengers from the wreck of the plane, which came down in the city of Laredo, hitting a moving vehicle.
1: Yeah, the Cessna business jet was en route from Mexico to Austin, but diverted, reporting mechanical issues. Five police officers at the scene were also taken to hospital for injuries sustained in the rescue operation.
2: All right, still ahead for us, President Trump says the U.S. would have to start the process again if Iran does not agree to a final deal regarding nuclear weapons. We'll have more on the U.S.-Iran agreement ahead.
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1: Welcome back to One World. I'm Zane Asher. President Donald Trump is set to speak before he departs the G7 summit and heads to Paris. A short time ago, during a news conference with the Indian Prime Minister, Trump claimed that the U.S. had beaten Iran militarily in the first week. And he didn't say whether he would be at the signing in Switzerland of the U.S.-Iran draft agreement. CNN obtained the text of the draft agreement between the U.S. and Iran. The 14 points are brief, sometimes vague. Among the key points, regional ship traffic to resume within 30 days to pre-war levels, the war to end on all fronts, including in Lebanon. Iran reiterates its pledge to never produce a nuclear weapon, a final deal to be negotiated within 60 days, extendable by mutual consent. Many investors are closely watching to see what direction the Federal Reserve will take under new chairman Kevin Warsh. Jerome Powell's successor is set to introduce himself this afternoon after the Fed's two-day policy meeting, his first as chair. Wall Street is eager to learn how he views the outlook for interest rates. And a Russian warship fired warning shots near a UK-flagged yacht in the English Channel Tuesday, saying it appeared to be on a collision course with the ship. Russia's defense ministry says the crew first tried to radio the vessel and launch signal flares. British Prime Minister Keir Starmer called the Russian ship's actions reckless. Nobody was hurt, though, in the incident. All right, back to our top story. We are still waiting here to hear from the U.S. president before he departs for Paris on the final day of the G7 summit. Donald Trump has been holding bilateral meetings on the sidelines of the summit, including with the Indian Prime Minister, speaking about the U.S.-Iran draft agreement known as the Memorandum of Understanding. President Donald Trump says that it's not final. CNN has obtained the draft of the text of the MOU. And as we've been telling you, the final language could indeed change. The draft includes at least $300 billion for a fund Iran may be able to use if it meets commitments. Let's take a closer look at all these developments with international diplomatic editor Nick Robertson. So obviously, we're waiting, Nick, for Donald Trump to speak at the G7. I think a lot of people are going to want to know how he defends what is in this 14-point draft agreement, this memorandum of understanding, especially the fact that, yes, Iran has given a verbal commitment not to ever produce a nuclear weapon, but the fact that the U.S. is giving them so much money up front, access to potentially to $300 billion, has certainly raised a lot of eyebrows, especially given that the nuclear side of Iran's bargain is not yet watertight.
29: Yeah, and I think a lot of people will be looking to try, particularly in Tehran at the moment, to try to understand when President Trump says this isn't the final deal. Is he speaking about the text that CNN and others have obtained, or is he talking about what may finally be the outcome of all the talks after that? If he's talking about the text of this agreement, they'll watch it very intently in Tehran, because the sense has been that this deal was locked. This agreement was locked. The words of the Memorandum of Understanding, maybe a few couple of words different through translation, but locked in place. And that's what the electronic signatures were for over the weekend. And the coming to the signing ceremony on Friday, as had been planned, as is planned, as far as we know, is contingent on that. And of course, Iran has long complained that at the last minute in negotiations, or even when they think the points have already been agreed, and we've seen this through the whole last 2 months of negotiations, the Iranians have multiple times complained that the U.S. moves the goalposts and tries to change things around. So I think the Iranians will be looking to see, is that what President Trump means? Is there something in this that he now is uncomfortable about when they've agreed to it and its completeness and complexity? But you're absolutely right. This deal is front loaded for Iran to make money from the get go through the waivers that will allow it to sell its oil and energy products on international markets and make money and make huge amounts of potential investment capital. That $300 billion fund, not quite clear where all that money comes from, whether it'll come from Gulf states that want to invest in the redevelopment and rebuilding in Iran, or who Iran would trust to have be putting in the money and have influence over where and maybe how it's spent inside of Iran. All of those are very, very sort of complex issues that there aren't answers for. But 100% Iran gets money, access to money at the get-go. And partly we can look at that and understand that Iran didn't want to get into this deal because they didn't trust the United States. We heard President Trump today say that he could return to war. So for Iran, if there is a resumption of violence, which both sides are agreeing not to do, but if there was, they have money here. And you're absolutely right. On the nuclear deal agreement there, adequately addressed is the language that is agreed to for the most contentious issues on the highly enriched uranium and other parts of Iran's civil nuclear program and their highly enriched uranium, which is out with that program. That's just adequately addressed. So there's ambiguity. There's almost catch-22s in some of how the funding would be, some of how the release of Iran's funds would be reached. But it leaves a lot open for interpretation. The language was ambiguous to get both sides to the table, but it does really inform you that the 60 days is not really adequate to complete this. I think people are expecting extensions. And Iran absolutely makes some quick benefits.
1: And one of the things in all of this that draws Donald Trump's anger is anyone who compares it to the Obama era deal, the JCPOA. He's adamant that both the U.S. and I assume Israel is better off with his version of the deal, as opposed to what we saw a decade ago. Nick, how do the two deals actually compare? I mean, obviously, the language in this 14-point draft is very vague. There's so much that we don't know. But on the surface, how does it compare to what Obama signed a decade ago?
29: In some ways, there are similarities in that, you know, Iran gets some financial recompense for signing up to an agreement about its nuclear activities. Although, at the moment, none of the detail that was in the JCPOA, the sort of inspections regime, the removing of the medium enriched uranium back in 2015, I think that went to Russia, the sort of close monitoring of Iran's centrifuges, what type of centrifuges they could use, how many centrifuges they could use. There was a huge amount of detail from the sort of uranium ore mining, the yellow cake, all the way through its transport, production, refinement, storage, enrichment. All of that was to be carefully monitored. We have none of that. But in terms of what Iran potentially gets out of it, this memorandum of understanding does appear to give Iran much greater economic breakout if it goes along and reaches the final agreement, as it's called here, in terms of this deal. And that's how Vice President J.D. Vance framed it. He said, you know, if Iran behaves like a normal country, get treated like a normal country, there are economic benefits if they do the right thing. So the structure is, if you will, even more sort of in favor of an understanding that Iran gets money if it agrees to certain things. With the JCPOA, that was less obvious. I mean, the similarity between the two is that the JCPOA, the 2015 Obama-Iran deal, did not address proxies, did not address ballistic missiles. Neither does this deal. it opens the Strait of Hormuz, gets us back to somewhere just before the negotiations broke down and war began on the 28th of February. But it's opened the door to so much else, not least Iran's belief that it can withstand a massive US attack. So that sort of threat is gone, and that it can monetize the Strait of Hormuz by blocking it or threatening to block it at a moment's notice. And there doesn't seem to be anything built in that would turn that that concept from Iran's side around. Not least, the United States commits as part of this agreement to move its forces away from Iran. We don't know what that means. Does that mean their base is in the Gulf? Does that just mean the warships have to move, you know, 100 nautical miles or more or less away from, you know, from the Strait of Hormuz? None of that is clear.
1: Right. And we are, just to reiterate, standing by for the U.S. president to speak at the G7 shortly before he leaves. We'll wait to see what he has to say. He's going to be facing a lot of questions about what is in this memorandum of understanding. We'll wait to see what he says about it. Nick Robertson, live for us there. Thank you so much. Right, still to come, Lionel Messi shines bright, scoring his first World Cup hat trick. Just ahead, a report from Kansas City, where it all happened.
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1: All right, an action-packed day of World Cup football kicks off in just over an hour from now. Portugal go up against the Democratic Republic of Congo in Houston, with Portuguese legend Cristiano Ronaldo set to make his first appearance of this tournament. Later on, England take on Croatia in Dallas, and it's Ghana against Panama in Toronto. To round off the day, attention switches back to Mexico City, where the World Cup debutants Uzbekistan take on Colombia. It was a star-studded day on the pitch as well yesterday, as 8 teams got their World Cup campaigns underway. Argentina fans had plenty to cheer about in Kansas City, where their team beat Algeria 3-0 with the help of a Lionel Messi hat-trick, his first ever in the World Cup. He's now the joint leading goal scorer in World Cup history with 16, and is the first person to play at 6 different World Cups. Tuesday's performance shows that a 38-year-old Messi is still the man to beat. CNN's Elizabeth Perez was there and brings us this report.
11: I came to Kansas City to cover my second World Cup match, and we ended up witnessing pure history at the feet of Lionel Messi. The Argentinian superstar scored a hat-trick, helping Argentina begin the defense of the title they won in Qatar 2022 with a comfortable 3-0 victory over Algeria. With that three-goal performance, he simultaneously surpassed Kylian Mbappé, Gerd Müller, and Ronaldo Nazario and tied the record of the German Miroslav Klose of more goals in World Cup history with 16. Kansas City had become Buenos Aires since Monday, and on Tuesday night, this city stadium felt like an extension of the Monumental in Núñez, thanks to the infectious joy and non-stop chants from the fans. What's next for Messi and La Albiceleste in the tournament? We'll continue following Argentina's path through the rest of the World Cup, and we'll see how the journey unfolds. Reporting from Kansas City, I'm Elizabeth Perez.
1: Now an update on Vizinha, the 40-year-old goalkeeper who starred in Cape Verde's incredible World Cup draw with Spain after his heroic play in Monday's game. Vizinha told reporters his mother wasn't there because she couldn't afford thousands of dollars for a U.S. visa. Now the State Department says it's reaching out to the family to help her obtain a visa without paying. And that performance for Cape Verde, including 7 saves against the European champions, has catapulted Vizinha to unimagined levels of fame with nearly 10 million new followers on social media. Back home, here's what his mother had to say about his success.
12: It was very emotional for me. My heart was almost jumping out of my chest. I was nervous, but very happy for everything he has achieved in this tournament. His grandfather would often say, "Let's go to the football field," and would take him there. His father didn't like him playing football. His grandfather would tell him, "One day I will see you at the World Cup." And that's exactly what happened.
1: Cape Verde's next game is against Uruguay on Sunday. Security will be tight for Thursday's NBA championship parade for the New York Knicks. A law enforcement official says that every spectator will be screened before entering viewing areas. All floats and vehicles will also be inspected as well. And a sanitation official says about 24 garbage trucks will be used to block side streets. We're told the plan mirrors other large-scale events like the Israel Day parade, but with far bigger crowds expected for the Knicks celebration. The gigantic structure built for the UFC event on the White House South Lawn is now coming down. Crews started dismantling the so-called Claw lightning rig and the Octagon soon after the fight ended. The teardown is expected to take more than a week. Scott's Miracle-Gro, one of the event's sponsors, has committed to $1 million to the National Park Service to support restoration efforts for the grass that was destroyed in the event. All right, still to come on One World, despite a $14 million glow-up, the famous reflecting pool in Washington turns putrid green with algae. How the Trump administration is defending the renovation next.
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1: In Washington, D.C., the renovation of the Lincoln Memorial Reflecting Pool is over. And just 1 week on, the algae is back and the water is as green as ever. Cleaning up the pool has been a personal crusade for President Trump, but this is very much not what he promised. So crews have been dispatched to fix it all over again, even if it means pouring chemicals into the water. CNN's Sunland Safadi reports.
22: President Trump's freshly renovated reflecting pool,
23: it will look far more beautiful,
22: has been hit with a problem that has dogged administrations for decades.
23: It's called American flag blue.
22: The problem, algae. In just 1 week, this blue pool has grown into an increasingly murky shade of green, the very color and muck the president has repeatedly railed against.
23: The water is disgusting looking. It's not representative of the country.
22: The administration is now dispatching crews to vacuum up the clumps of algae and dumping gallons upon gallons of hydrogen peroxide in the pool to try to fix the hue. But algae experts say that's an uphill battle.
30: We're in Washington, D.C. in the summertime. This is a shallow pool with stagnant water, abundant sunlight. That it creates a situation where opportunistic algae can really take advantage of the situation.
22: The renovations, which started in April and finished last week, cost more than $14 million, a far cry from the $1.8 million first expected, and included at least one no-bid contract. There were a series of functional fixes, including repairing leaks and installing a filtration system for the first time to help clean the water.
31: And we're going to scoop up a water sample to see if we can get this tested.
22: CNN independently took the sample of water and consulted with a pool store that regularly tests water to help read the results. It showed phosphate levels far higher than what is recommended to keep algae at bay based on estimates for a pool that holds 6.5 million gallons of water.
30: If there's already some phosphate fertilizer in the water, that's really opportunistic, especially for the blue-green algae that can fix nitrogen. So they are having a field day out here, probably.
22: The Department of Interior says they believe some of the initial problem was residual algae that had accumulated in pipes and insists the filtration system called the ozone nanobubbler is working. Due to deploying the advanced nanobubbler technology, the algae is dead and being vacuumed up as we speak. A Department of Interior spokesperson told CNN the nanobubbler technology has successfully destroyed the algae bloom that has plagued every pool reopening. The hydrogen peroxide, they say, is being used as a milder treatment for the algae.
0: It looks exactly the same to me.
22: At the reflecting pool today, mixed reactions to the latest look.
0: I know a lot of money went into this, but I can clearly see algae growing.
4: I look at it's getting cleaner, yes, in there, because obviously I wouldn't see if it was still, you know, in not good shape, you wouldn't see a good reflection.
5: And the Department of Interior tells us that they believe that the hydrogen peroxide is safe for animals and the environment, and they say it's much less harsh than chlorine that, say, would be in typical swimming pools. Experts we talked to today said that the hydrogen peroxide, the intention really is to go in and oxify the water, break up the cells of algae. Now, this has certainly been a persistent problem for decades for many administrations. Back in 2012, after the Obama administration renovated this pool, very soon after, they saw algae return. An expert telling me today the ultimate success of this project will be determined over the next months and weeks and years, potentially, not necessarily in the immediate aftermath after this pool was refilled. Sunlin Sirfati, CNN, Washington.
1: And finally, before we go, preparations are underway for the grand opening of the Obama Presidential Center Thursday in Chicago. The words etched into the side of the building are from a speech that President Obama made in 2015 on the 50th anniversary of the civil rights marches from Selma to Montgomery. The Secret Service says security on the day of the ceremony will, of course, be tight with extra fences, checkpoints, and even drones to be deployed. The day will feature performances by a host of artists, including Stevie Wonder, Bruce Springsteen, and Christina Aguilera. The center opens to the public on Juneteenth, which is, of course, this Friday. All right, stay with CNN. We are still waiting to hear from the U.S. president before he departs for Paris on the final day of the G7 summit. I'll have much more One World after this short break.
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8: U.S. President Donald Trump is now speaking to reporters at the G7 summit in France. Let's listen in.
9: As to France for an extremely successful G7 summit, I would say it's one of the most successful. And this meeting could not have come at a better time. On Sunday, we reached an agreement with Iran that achieves everything we set out to accomplish, everything and much more. Ending the current conflict, reopening the Strait of Hormuz, and preventing Iran from ever obtaining a nuclear weapon. That's what it was all about. That was about 99%. Iran cannot have a nuclear weapon. They can't develop it, buy it. They can never have a nuclear weapon. At the same time, with this announcement, or close to it, as people started to think it was going to happen when Iran was making some very positive statements, the stock market has surged to record highs, picking up thousands of points over the last short period of time, thousands of points. And oil is dropping like it has never dropped before, at levels that went in numbers, down $7, down $8. They've never seen anything like that. But if we didn't do this deal, we could have dropped more bombs for another 3 weeks, 2 weeks, 4 weeks, 2 years. You would never have the Hormuz Strait open. You would never have success. Your market would have, instead of going up at levels that nobody's ever seen before, would go down at levels that nobody ever saw before, maybe except for 1929 or whatever. And you know, all the tough guys, don't realize that this wasn't a 3-month deal. This was years in the making. You know why? Because I was the one that killed General Soleimani. And if I didn't kill General Soleimani, we probably wouldn't be talking right now about this deal, because he was a mad genius. They never were able to replace him. But a lot of people forget that. The tough guys, you know, the tough guys that would drive the country right down the tubes. The past 2 days have provided a chance to discuss the details of this historic agreement with many of our closest friends and allies, including the G7 nations and many presidents and prime ministers. As you saw, Prime Minister Modi was here. We had a long talk. He's a great guy. They are thrilled that we made a deal, every one of them. There's not one nation that came to us and said, please, sir, keep dropping bombs on them. Please keep dropping bombs. The stupid people say that. But I'm thrilled to report. And by the way, those last 2 days were brutal. $200 million worth of bombs. And, you know, it is expensive too, by the way, aside from everything else. And they knew I was coming for a third night. We informed them we're coming for a third night. They didn't have their Navy. It's sunk. They didn't have their Air Force. It's gone. Not one plane. They didn't have anti-aircraft equipment, so we got free rein. They didn't have their leaders. But they have a new group of leaders that I think is, I think they're smarter. I think they're very smart. I think they're far less radicalized. And I think they're really good. They love their country. You know, you talk about regime change, nobody will say that, but I guess that's, look, their one set of leaders is all gone. Their second set of leaders is all gone. Their third set of leaders a little bit gone, but for the most part, and frankly, I think that's regime change. I think they're going to behave much differently. I think they see a different way of life that they were never exposed to. So the one thing I didn't want to see is I didn't want to see economic catastrophe. If you kept this going, that could have happened. But all I know is every time we talked about the possibility of peace, the stock market shot up like a rocket ship. It never went down. They didn't like it. The people, you know, the stock market is more brilliant than anybody there is, including the people on this stage, other than me, of course. Let's see. I don't know. What do you think, Scott? Is the stock market more brilliant than you?
1: No, sir.
9: That's a terrible statement. All right. The stock market is quite brilliant. And every time we said something amazing, like we're going to settle, it would go up. And every time we said something negative, like, guess what, we're not going to be able to settle, it would go down very big, Peter, right? Very, very big. Tells you something. And you know, I've studied presidents, some good, some bad, some great. Not too many are great, and some really bad. We had one just recently. And the one president I did not want to be was the late, great Herbert Hoover. I didn't want that. And who knows what would have happened. But bad things happen. So the past 2 days have provided a chance to discuss the details of the deal with the closest friends and allies, the heads of countries. They were all here, a lot of them. Far more than the seven, as you know, a lot of them. And they put out a statement. I think President Macron, who did a great job, by the way, did a really fan him and Bridget, they did a great job. But they all put out statements saying they love this deal because they want to see it over. And they love the fact that the hormones, don't forget, if we were going to drop bombs, let's say we went another month, another 2-3 months, maybe weeks, could be another 3 months. Could be whatever. What do you have left? Got maybe nothing, but you don't have, the strait will never be open because people that own billion-dollar ships, these ships cost $1 billion. They don't like sailing ships or having their ships participate when you go up the coast and you go through the strait and there are rockets flying over your head. They want to protect their billion-dollar investment. You wouldn't have oil for maybe years. These are stupid people. But nobody was tougher than me. Nobody hit Soleimani. You know, when I hit Soleimani, people thought that was the biggest thing to happen in the Middle East for 50 years. That was the biggest event. He was the boss of Iran and respected, but he was a mad genius. He was a genius, the father of the roadside bomb. When you see young men, and in some cases women, mostly men, walking around without legs, without arms, with a face that's been blown to smithereens. It's Soleimani, 95%. 96.2, they say, or something. 95%. That was Soleimani did it. Happened to come from Iran, and I blew him up. You remember that? I blew him up in the Valley of Death. He got off his plane, and we followed him. And in all fairness, because they've been wonderful to me, Israel, but they didn't want to do that attack. They were all set the night before the attack. They informed me they didn't want to do it. So I had to make a decision. I made the decision to do it. But they were, it was a joint venture, as we say in the real estate business. That was a joint venture between Israel and us. We studied it for a month. We knew what plane he was going to be on almost a month before. He only traveled on commercial airliners, big ones with lots of people, because he knew we wouldn't shoot him down. He's very smart. But we knew he was going to be on that plane. We followed him. And then Israel informed me that they won't do it. And I had to make a decision. I had some very good generals, and not the ones you see on television, very good. And I want to thank also Pete Hegseth and General Raisin Kane, who's phenomenal. Okay, these guys are phenomenal. They can't be better. But I had some good generals, and I said to them, well, if Israel's not going to do it, we're all prepared. Do we do it? Do you like doing it or not? He said, sure. If you want to do it, we can do it. How well? We'll do it just as well or better. We'll do it ourselves. We don't need anybody. So we took out Soleimani. One of the biggest events to happen, the Middle East, maybe ever, but they say 50 years, they say 100 years. I was with the Prime Minister of Pakistan. He said it's maybe the biggest event that has ever taken place. Like nobody could believe it. So that's when it started. It didn't start like 3 or 4 or 5 weeks ago. And Obama wouldn't do it. What Obama did was he did the JCPOA. He loaded up a plane with $1.7 billion in green cash from banks all over Washington, Maryland, and Virginia. They were stripped of all their cash. They had no cash to do payrolls. It all went into a Boeing 757, a wonderful plane, and they flew it to Iran. And they gave it out to people. They bribed people. They thought they were going to get it done. Then they gave billions and billions of dollars after that. And they got a deal that was a road to a nuclear weapon. I get so angry, I guess. I'm allowed to get angry when I watch these, the Democrats. They talk about it all the time. We had this deal done. You had a deal that was going to give them legally a nuclear weapon. And if that happened, Israel would have been blown away. And in all fairness to Bibi Netanyahu, who happens to be a good man, gets a little excited sometimes. But he happens to be a very good man. We've had an amazing partnership. He's been an amazing prime minister. We have a little dispute over Lebanon. I say you can do a little softer touch.

0: Ice Cube's Big Three is back. The most physical, fierce, and competitive basketball league on earth returns to CBS this Saturday. Three-time Big Three MVP ISO Joe Johnson and the reloaded Detroit Amps battle two-time Big Three championship coach Steven Jackson's DMV trilogy, followed by Big Three's most intense rivalry. Defending champions Miami 305 and Michael Beasley chasing his third straight MVP take on Dwight Howard, coach Nick Young, and the LA Riot. Watch Big Three Saturday, 4 p.m. Eastern, 1 p.m. Pacific on CBS. 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
1: Need 8 years and 9 years. This isn't like you're signing a lease on a candy store at the corner. You need hundreds of years. This was a short-term lease. It expired long ago. Had I let it run, it expired. You wouldn't have been around. A lot of people wouldn't have been around. But Israel would have been terminated. I think the whole Middle East would have been terminated. You saw that when everybody was shocked that all these missiles, they were aimed at these different places. Qatar, Saudi Arabia, UAE, think of it, Bahrain, Kuwait, they got hit. Nobody thought that was, even I didn't think it was going to happen. They didn't think it was going to happen. They were going to take out the entire Middle East, including Israel. And if they had a nuclear weapon, they would have used it within moments after getting it. So I made it very tough for them when I terminated the Barack Hussein Obama catastrophe. JCPOA, one of the worst deals. NAFTA might have been worse, but that was worse economically. This deal was really dangerous, what he did. He gave them everything, including a lot of money, which we don't give them, by the way, just in case you have any question. We'll be giving this out so you can read it and you can see. And it's a memorandum of understanding. If it doesn't get done in 60 days, that's all right. We go back to bombing. You know, I don't want to do that because it's so good. But we might have to, because we're never going to let them have a nuclear weapon. But they've agreed not to, and you'll see that very clearly in the agreement. But then the second phase of that was they were building, or they were enriching material, as they say. I call it nuclear dust. They were enriching material under granite mountains. Granite being, for those not in the construction business, granite being a very strong, the strongest stone. It's not as pretty as marble, but it's much stronger. It's a lot stronger. Like the new granite I put on the stairs of the White House going to the Oval Office, the black granite, it's rated 1 million years plus. No marble's rated that. Marble's rated 100 years if it's outside. So these are granite mountains. And the B-2s came along and they hit those air shafts in the dark at 1 o'clock in the morning with no moon. They had a beam going right up everyone. Those guys did a job, and then they were criticized by certain members of the press like CNN for possibly not doing that much damage. And it turned out that the damage was far greater. Those mountains collapsed right on top of everything. Nobody's going to get that for a long time unless we want to get it. We'll get it. But we're the only ones that can. And they say China has the equipment to get it, and we have the equipment to get it. And it's actually not valuable. Not a lot of value, but we'd like to get it psychologically, but nobody's touching it. We also have cameras. That's what Space Force is. We have the best, we have the greatest military in the world, by the way. But I'm proud of Space Force because I started it. We have Space Force cameras on every single door, well, there are no doors. They've been pretty well shattered, but every area of that, if somebody walks in, and he's got a badge with his name on it, like Mohammed something, which is about a 50-50 guess, Mohammed something. They can tell the name. They can give you a serial number. We can see things you wouldn't believe, the quality of the stuff that we have. That's why we've been so successful. That's why our blockade will go down in the annals of history as being unbelievable. Nobody's ever seen a blockade like that. It's like a steel wall. So what happened is we then terminated that, and I call it the nuclear dust, and that was the end of that. But if we didn't hit that with the B-2 bombers, or if it wasn't successful, they would have had a nuclear weapon, a nuclear bomb, at a very high level, not the highest, but it would have been a very high level. We have much bigger, but we hope that we're never going to have to use it. We have the most. Russia has second. China is very far behind, but going to catch up, unfortunately. You know, they're catching up. But we have the most. We have the most powerful. But we also have the most. But Russia's not far behind. And then you have China in third place, but within 5 years, they'll be probably even. And we ought to make a D.

0: denuclearization deal would be so great. We don't need all of that. We don't need to be able to blow up the whole world 300 times over. It's terrible. Really, if we could do a denuke deal, I'd love it. And one of those two is very willing to do it, I will tell you. But the other one is less willing to do it, and you need all of them. So the deal we reached with Iran on Sunday will be signed shortly, tomorrow, maybe the next day. Subject deals. My whole life is all about deals. That's all I ever did is make deals. And crazy things happen with deals. I've gone into deals where it's a guarantee. No way it can not be signed. And it doesn't get signed. And I've gone into deals that you have no chance of making, and they go like nothing. So, but we're going to most likely sign a deal. They want to sign a deal. And they've been acting very appropriately. They took two hits last week. Those were two very big hits. So importantly, Iran has agreed that they will neither produce nor procure a nuclear weapon. Neither produce, because originally they said, they talk about that they will not develop a nuclear weapon. And some people found it okay. These guys didn't, in all fairness, but some people, but I didn't like it. Said it won't develop. I said, what happens if they should buy? I don't know. It's pretty, very dangerous for somebody to sell, because whoever sells them a nuclear weapon will get nuked themselves. If they sold a nuclear weapon, only a few that could do it, they would be nuked. They wouldn't have that country long. So it's a very dangerous thing for somebody to do. But I wanted it in there. So it's develop, procure, buy, anything. And you'll see that when you see the agreement. But it's appropriate that we release the agreement. And we did send a copy to Israel, by the way. They've been a good partner. Again, I think they could do better with respect to Hezbollah. I'm not saying they shouldn't protect themselves. I'm saying when two drones are shot into the desert and drop harmlessly, you don't have to knock down buildings in Beirut. They could behave better. And frankly, they could do a better job. I love them as a partner. They were terrific. But they could do a much better job with Hezbollah. On that, I don't think they're doing well. And I feel very bad for Lebanon. Lebanon's been, it was a great culture. They had the professors, the doctors, the lawyers. It was an incredible culture, maybe the highest in the Middle East for years and years, centuries. And for the last 50, 60 years, they have been just trashed. They have been living in hell. So they'll work closely with us to turn over the so-called enriched material that's very deep in the bowels of the earth, very deep. Nobody can get it. So it's not important that we do it quickly, but we could do it fairly quickly. When we have a chance, we'll do it. But in the meantime, we have cameras on every inch of it. Nobody can do it. And if they do, we'll hit them with Patriots. That's all. And they'll be gone. And they know that. Technical discussions on the removal of all stockpiles of enriched materials will begin immediately. We're going to start that immediately. And unlike Barack Hussein Obama, who sent Iran pallets of cash and any relief they receive under this deal, they'll have to get based on merit. And it won't be from us. We don't have to give them anything. But some people may want to invest. Like, what are you going to do? Say you can never, ever invest in a country? I mean, it's pretty tough. I don't mind being tough, but it's pretty crazy. You can invest in a country. You can invest in any country you want, but you can't invest there. Well, they need investment because we did $1.5 trillion, maybe $2 trillion worth of damage. So somebody's going to have to help them out. There's no guarantee about helping them out. And could be their neighbors will help them out a little bit. I don't know. But it's a lot of money. Almost nobody has that kind of money. That's the kind of damage that was done. But we're not investing any money. There was a fake story. There was a fake news story that got a good person, J.D., made a statement. It was a perfect statement. And they reported it in a very strange way. But that's why it's fake news, I guess. So we don't give them money. We don't give them any of that. And what happens is with time, if they behave, if they be a citizen of the world, a reasonable citizen of the world. And I think this group, again, I didn't do this for regime change, but I think this group is regime change. I mean, hey, the first group is dead. One little morning, having breakfast, the whole group, they thought they'd never be caught because we never bombed during breakfast, but we bombed. And they all, 88 people. And I'm not proud of that at all. But the second group came in and they were very unreasonable too. And they were all gone. They were all gone. And then the third group, we've been dealing with them. A couple left this planet, but we've been dealing with them. And again, they've been fine. I mean, I've had a lot easier. I've had some easier ones. They're tough. They're smart. Maritime traffic through the Strait of Hormuz has already increased very substantially, and the normal flow of energy will resume in the coming days, and trillions of dollars will be made by the world, and the stock market will, I believe, continue to rise. The only difference is that a player that's very volatile, very tough, very smart, frankly, you know, they have in one way a primitive culture, but it's also a genius primitive culture. They're very smart people, very good negotiators, but so are we. So rather than possibly going into a depression, rather than having your favorite president be Herbert Hoover, I was always the one I didn't want to be. I wouldn't have preferred Nixon. I wouldn't have preferred, there were plenty I wouldn't prefer, but the one I always thought of, Herbert Hoover, and he caused it. He raised taxes too fast, and he raised interest rates too fast, all at the same time. And it caused the Great Depression. So I don't think I'll make mistakes like that. I lower taxes, I don't raise taxes. In fact, we just gave you the largest tax decrease, largest tax cut in the history of our country. So we'll be working on a parallel effort with the Gulf nations to address non-nuclear issues, such as the conventional ballistic missiles, which we'll be talking about, and support. I mean, they have to have some because other people have some. You got to have some. Somebody said, you shouldn't give them one. I mean, I have guys, I like some of these guys. But I don't think they're smart. Sir, you shouldn't let them have any missile. I said, well, what am I going to do? Am I going to let Saudi Arabia have missiles, but they can't have them? Yes, sir. It doesn't work that way, you know? It doesn't work that way. And missiles aren't the problem. Missiles are, they hurt a little location, but they don't blow up the planet. So the Gulf nations will address the non-nuclear issues. We'll be talking about the ballistic missiles, and we'll talk also about the terrorist proxies that they have, that we don't want that to happen. But I want to thank our partners in both Pakistan and Qatar. These people work so hard. And they knew him a little bit. In the case of Pakistan, quite well. In the case of Qatar, they were sort of at odds. And, you know, Qatar was great because they had right next door. When I flew from there, from that location to Saudi Arabia, I'd fly for 40 minutes, and I'd fly to UAE for 40 minutes to great leaders there, by the way. In the case of Saudi Arabia, the father's still alive, and he's fantastic, and the son is going to be great. He's going to be great. The crown prince and Mohammed at UAE is an incredible warrior. He was dropping bombs last week. I said, who the hell's dropping all those bombs? It was UAE. He's a good fighter, Mohammed. But every administration for decades has sought to get Iran to relinquish its nuclear ambitions, but the threat only got bigger. The words got bigger and bigger and stronger and bigger, and nothing ever happened. And Iran got stronger and tougher. If we didn't blow them up the first time and then blow out those weapons, they would have been unstoppable. This should have done, what I'm doing and what I did should have been done years ago. Would have been much easier, much less firepower. But it wasn't. And again, I want to thank all those countries. And I want to thank Israel and Bibi Netanyahu. So obviously, the breakthrough would not have been possible without the unprecedented pressure the United States put on the regime over the past year and a half. But again, it started a long time ago. It started with the death of Soleimani. That was a big deal. No president in history has ever been tougher on Iran than I have, and they know that. And by the way, if they don't honor the agreement, or some things aren't even mentioned in the agreement. It's a memorandum of understanding, but we have an understanding of certain things without writing it. And if they don't honor that, we'll probably go back to bombing them until they honor it, you know? It's amazing what bombs can do. So I say it, the Obama deal was a road to a nuclear weapon, and let's call it the Trump deal was a wall for a nuclear weapon that the nuclear weapon could not get through. Nobody's going to get through it. We built a wall. They weren't going to have it. And that's what we have right now. And it says very clearly, the most important clause to me, too, number one, the strait opens, but that's much less important than the other clause, clause number whatever, 5, 8, is a very strong statement that they will never have a nuclear weapon. And it doesn't say they'll have one in 5 years or 10 years or 20 years. With Obama, they were able to enrich very quickly. This agreement now provides Iran with a historic opportunity. If they follow the path of cooperation, we'll have opened for them, their country will have a chance to survive. Now think of it, you know, they have 91 million people. People want me to bomb the bridges. Why don't I bomb? I already did, because, you know, they went back on one of their promises and I bombed their biggest bridge, the equivalent of the George, that was the George Washington Bridge of Iran. But we bombed that bridge, you saw that. One quick strike by an F-22, the most beautiful fighter jet ever made, by the way. In fact, we're ordering some more of them. We're bringing it out because it's so effective. It's incredible. It's incredible. Well, look, we have the greatest military in the world. Those B-2 bombers are unbelievable. Who would have thought they could handle, each had two because the flight was so long, but they handle three of the biggest, heaviest bombs, hundreds of thousands of pounds, and they handle them like they're nothing. It's amazing. And also, they're undetectable. They flew into Iran. Totally, think of it, totally undetected. Now, Iran's waiting for them. They're waiting for them. And they never saw them. 1 o'clock in the morning, they never saw them. They're stealth. And we just ordered 22 more. The newer, upgraded version, which I guess is better. I don't know how the hell you get better. But as I expressed to the world leaders here this week, it's my hope that the peace agreement will be the beginning of a much larger deal all across the Middle East. We're very close. Look at the job we've done in Gaza. Look at Hamas. Hamas has been very silent. You haven't read anything about Hamas. And we're trying to get them unarmed. You know, they grew up with a machine gun in their hand. I think they actually, when they were born, they came out with a machine gun in their hand. So it's not the easiest thing. But they've actually, you know, behaved pretty well, considering this was not the lifestyle that they were taught to have. But including an end to all Iranian aggression, and they're not going to be Iranian aggression, and an end to war and terror in Lebanon. So the Lebanon peace is something we'll have to work on a little bit. It's a very small piece of the puzzle, actually, but it still makes a lot of noise. The big deal is the Iran deal. That's where the money is, where the power was. But they have Hezbollah, and you got to get that done one way or the other. We'll do it. I think Israel can do a much better job on it. Syria would love to do it. I was very responsible for the gentleman at Syria that's now the president of Syria. He's done a tremendous job. He's put that country together in a year and a half. Sort of like our country, a year and a half, pretty similar size. They said, "Don't, please don't put him there. He's a very violent man. Al-Qaeda." I said, well, I know one thing. A Boy Scout's not going to work. And he's actually done a very good job. He'd love to go in. And, you know, Hezbollah is an enemy of his. And he'd go in, but he wouldn't knock down buildings every time he hears there's somebody. He'd just go and get him with precision. But I don't know that people want that. Maybe they don't. Maybe Lebanon doesn't. We have to be guided a little bit by Lebanon. And by the way, the president is going to be coming, prime minister, president, going to be coming over to see us very shortly, over the next week or two. Good man. He's, you know, man is living. What a tough life he's got, because he's got tough groups of people. And it's amazing. Amazing there is a Lebanon with all they've been through. They have been treated worse than just about, I think, anybody. Disrespected incredibly. So the expansion of the Abraham Accords is the other thing that we hope we're going to get. And I think Saudi Arabia, if they lead the way, they'd be doing themselves a big favor, because everybody that's in it, UAE went in right from the beginning. Again, he's a warrior. And they never got out. Nobody ever got out. You think maybe during the war, they were all afraid of, everybody was afraid of Iran. And that's why we ended up with the original members. But then when the election was rigged, that's right, and I wasn't here at all, nobody cared about anything. The country went to hell in every way. That was the least of it. Middle East was the least of it. The country went to hell, allowing 25 million people into the country, unchecked and unvetted, many of them criminals, many of them murderers, 11,888 murderers allowed into our country. So this was the least of it. But the past 2 days have also provided an opportunity to discuss a number of other key issues with members of the G7 and our partners. Yesterday morning, we had a productive conversation on the war in Ukraine. I spoke with President Putin. I spoke with President Zelensky, and he was there. And President Putin, I spoke over the phone with. And something's going to happen. It was a lot of people, a lot of soldiers are losing soldiers. Both are losing a lot. Russia's losing more because they're the offensive ones. And when you're offensive in war, you lose more. Pretty simple. But I provided an update on my call Sunday with President Putin and expressed my continued hope. We had a very good conversation with President Putin and a very, very good conversation with President Zelensky. I think they both want to do something. They just don't know how to do it. They want to do it, they just don't know how. In our session yesterday afternoon on international partnerships, I offered an update on how the United States is leading the world in responding to the Ebola outbreak in Africa, sending $375 million in aid so far to help stop and contain the crisis at its source. And we've done great. I was with the president of a couple of presidents came over, by the way, from African nations, and they were so happy with what we did. But where it's unfair is we gave $375 million. The rest of the world gave essentially nothing, maybe a couple of bucks, but nothing. And they were all saying, thank you so much. And I think they've done a good job. It's a terrible thing. Ebola is a terrible thing. That's an unbelievable one. Fortunately, it's not like COVID where it's that easy to spread around, but it's rough. And we've done a good job. We've moved people to certain quarantines, certain locations. But today we also had excellent meetings on the economy and artificial intelligence, which is amazing what's going on with that. It's going to be the biggest thing ever. We have to be very careful with it. It's both great and could be bad. We have to be careful with it. But we're leading China. We're leading the world on that. We're allowing them to do their own electric plants because they need, as an example, those buildings are so big. And they're not taking the community's electricity. I gave them the right. It's my idea. I gave them the right to build electric plants like Con Edison in New York. Dig, we must. And they've come up with plants that nobody's ever seen anything like them. Those are by very high IQ people. So they're actually building electric plants. So because otherwise they could never build a building because the grid is old and tired and broken and a mess. So they're building and they're going to sell their very cheaply. They're going to sell their additional, their extra electricity into the grid. So we take care of a lot of things like California, which doesn't have nearly enough electricity. They don't know what they're doing there. And instead of having blackouts and brownouts, they'll be able not to. We found a great deal of unity here at the G7, and we signed a declaration on illegal immigration, the first time ever for a G7 statement. They did a beautiful statement. We signed other agreements to step up and to really coordinate and spend a lot of time coordinating drug trafficking and the stopping of drug trafficking, which is crazy. It comes through Mexico, comes through the southern border, the little that comes through. They find a way, they put it, they're genius. If they would use that genius for good, they'd be very rich people. They have it in engines, they have it in hubcaps, they have it in areas you wouldn't even believe. They have it in the structures of cars. most incredible thing. But we've done a great job on it. We have drugs coming through the border are down 61%. Drugs coming through water, the sea, ocean, sea, Gulf, down 97.2%. That's the ones that get hit. Just like we hit the Iranian minesweepers and mine droppers, they call them, they dropped. Who would have 28 mine droppers? Who has 28 mine droppers? They actually had them, but they don't have them anymore. We hit them just like we hit the drug dealers. But drugs are down by water, 97%. And over 60% they're down. And now we're going to go and focus on the land. They come through Mexico. Mexico has lost control of their country. The cartels run Mexico. And it's sad. And the president is a very good woman, but she's a very scared woman. The drug cartels are totally running Mexico. It's not even close. We agreed to accelerate our efforts to secure our critical minerals and rare earth supply chains, where we have great companies really going to town. We're going to give everybody a big run because we do it better than, and we had to get motivated. The G7 also agreed that the United States' new approach to international development based on the private sector investment is working at levels that they never thought possible. It's really working. I held a number of very positive bilateral meetings, including with the president of France. It was a very good meeting, actually. The Emir of Qatar, Sheikh Tamim, who's, I tell you, I wish I could really know the guy. You know, some people say, well, he lived in that neighborhood. You can't be saying things that you'd like to have him say. He was fantastic on this, and he's been a fantastic guy in terms of energy and getting energy out there. President of the United Arab Emirates, Mohammed bin Zayed, who's an amazing warrior. President El-Sisi of Egypt. Prime Minister Modi of India. We spent a long time together today. I spoke to Mohammed. I spoke to the Crown Prince of Saudi Arabia a number of times. They're all so happy that they're still. You have to have them happy too, you know. We're using their airports. Not that they could stop us if we didn't want them to, but it'd be nice that I went to get that little sucker. But I missed. I hate missing. But we spoke to all of them and many countries all over the world. They're so, every country, I think Israel too. Look, think of what Israel's getting. They're not getting nuked. It's very simple. I told Bibi, your biggest risk was that they drop a nuclear weapon into the middle of Israel. They'd only need one. And there would be no more Israel. Think of it, baby. You got the best, the most important thing that you were asking for is that. So I think they're happy. Some people are going to be, not him, but there are some people, some writers, some that I thought were friends of mine, but I don't want them as friends anymore because they're either stupid or they're bad people. But we stopped nuclear Holocaust. And it stopped, too. I mean, there's not going to be any of that. So from the beginning to the end, it was clear that this week, America's back. It's bigger and better and stronger. We're more respected as a country right now, I think, than we ever have been. And we were a laughingstock 2 years ago. They would laugh at us. We had a man that should have never been there. You know that. A man that would walk up to a podium once every year. And they'd ask him, what flavor ice cream do you like? I like vanilla. Then he'd try and find the stairs, which he couldn't find most of the time, and he'd leave. This is very unfair reporting. And then you said you didn't know about that. You didn't know there was something wrong. We can never let that happen to our country again. To me, the worst. We had the worst inflation ever. We had the worst in prices and the costs. It's all coming down now because the oil is bringing it down. You're going to see numbers that are going to be amazing. But this evening, I look forward to a very special dinner with President Macron and his fabulous wife at the Palace of Versailles. I sort of like that palace. Palace has a lot of gold. I want to check it out. It's a beautiful palace, maybe the most beautiful of all. I hope you're going to get to see it. The ones that are traveling with me, I hope you're going to get to see it because it's amazing. But they asked me if I'd stay a little bit longer and go to Paris. So I'll get home a little bit later, but it'll be a nice dinner. But I'm interested to see it. I mean, that's the ultimate, I guess. It's the ultimate of its type. Louis XIV, celebrating the 250th anniversary of America's founding and America's oldest alliance. And we're celebrating that a little bit tonight. They'll have the biggest people in Europe at the dinner. And those people love our country. And hopefully Europe's going to find its way. Europe is having a lot of hard times. They're doing some things very badly on energy and on immigration. They're doing things very badly. And we'll be talking about that tonight. So with that all said, if you want to ask us any questions, feel free to ask the people behind me. Yeah. Peter.
1: Bonjour. You've been clear, President Trump, the United States is not going to directly pay Iran, but the U.S. is going to let the Iranians start making billions of dollars, selling oil, accessing this reconstruction fund.
0: Only if they're doing things right. We're not doing anything. We're not putting up money. Only if they're doing things right. If they're doing things right, if people want to invest, they can invest. But they had this $300 million fund. It's only $300 billion fund. It's only if they're doing things right. Remember this also. When you talk about billions of dollars, they've had much more than $1 trillion worth of damage done. They got a long way. They'll be 15 to 20 years to rebuild what they have right now. So they have to behave themselves. If they're not behaving, they get hit again. You know, they'll be hit again. Because we can do it very easily. It's going to take a long way for them to build back their anti-aircraft stuff. It's going to take, and you know the other thing, I want to thank China, President Xi, I was with him, and he stayed neutral, totally neutral, and I appreciate it. And I want to thank Vladimir Putin. He was very neutral. They could have made it much more difficult for us. And I want to say it, you know, somebody would say, oh, that's terrible. He's thinking President Xi of China. Well, let me tell you, I had a long talk with him. You know, they have shoulder weapons to knock down airplanes. That it's not like the real deal, but they're accurate. They're fairly accurate. I said, I would really appreciate you not giving or selling any of that stuff to Iran. And you know what? For the most part, he didn't. So I just want to thank them because they made it a lot better.
1: Can you explain, though, what the difference is between giving Iran U.S. dollars and unfreezing U.S. dollars for
0: Iran? Well, the unfreezing is an easy one to answer. We have taken a lot of their money, and we have their money. We have taken their money. It's not our money. It's their money. And we froze it. At a certain point in time, I guess we're going to have to give it back. You know, if we didn't give it back, nobody would ever invest in the dollar again. If you took their money, because I thought about it, you know, I'm not the most perfect person. I said to Scott, why do we keep their money? What the hell are we giving it back to them? But, you know, people from lots of nations, some nations we don't agree with, they have their money. The dollar's become very strong under me. And they don't want to have a little conflict with somebody and end up having the United States just take their money. So if you do that, you really don't have a system.
1: And I did just want to ask you about this. A wise man once said in January of 2020, Iran never won a war, but never lost a negotiation.
0: Who said that?
1: Donald Trump.
0: Oh, that's what I thought you were going to say.
1: So how do you go back to the United States and convince a skeptical American public that this deal
0: is a win? Here they lost militarily, okay? It's very tough because I know that no matter what, if I'd go another 3 or 4 weeks, those same people that are critical would say, he went too long, he should have done, you know, no matter what. If they raised the white flag of surrender, and if they said, praise be to Allah, Donald Trump is the greatest president ever, we totally concede, we totally give up, this war is over, we have failed, the New York Times and CNN and a couple of others are not all that dishonest, they say, Iran had a great victory, okay? They practically do that. You know, it's amazing. When we knocked out their last ship, they had 159 ships. When we knocked out the last ship, the Times refused to do a story on it. They said, why wouldn't you? They don't have a Navy, and you don't want to do a story on it. They don't have an Air Force. You don't want to do a story. We need a fair press. And that's why they're all doing so badly, because they lost credibility. When I win in a landslide and I had 93% bad press, they take good stories about me and make them bad. But the only reason that happened is because they have so little, the media has so little credibility that the people voted for me. 93% of the stories on network, ABC is horrible. I think ABC is the worst. NBC is terrible. And CBS is terrible. CNN, obviously. And I never get good stories, no matter what I do. I could do the greatest thing. I won't get good stories on this. I'll get it from fair media. I'll get it from all over the world. They're running good. But no matter what I do, I'm going to get bad press. I know that. Now, if I did the opposite, if I went out and continued to bomb them for another 4 hours, just bomb the hell out of them, I'd get bad press on that. No, there's nothing I can do. But what this does is it allows the ships to go. If we keep bombing, those ships won't be going. And you're talking about $500, $600, $700 million a day. It's a lot of money. A lot of money. That's why the world is okay. It's liquid. It's fine. Also, we run out of reserves in about 4 weeks. You know, there are reserves all over the world, and we would really run out. And there'll be a time when you wouldn't be able to get it, and you want to see bedlam? So for all those so-called geniuses that want to show me how smart they are, ask them, why didn't they blow up General Soleimani? Ask that of the general and a couple of other people that I like very much, but boy, are they wrong. Go ahead. How about you? Thank you, Peter. I give you more, Peter, but people will say I like you too much.
2: Thank you, Mr. President. Bonsoir, Mr.
0: He told me that first day in office, he asked me like 7 questions. I answered all of them. Is this true? He said he just answered more questions in one meeting than Joe Biden did in 4 years. Okay, you know, I'm not going to get you in trouble, but that's what you said. Go ahead.
2: Bonsoir, Mr. President. In The Art of the Deal, you write about the importance of leverage. Yeah. Obviously, you have a lot of leverage when it comes to Iran, whether
0: tremendous
2: it's militarily
0: leverage
2: or through economic sanctions. What leverage, sir, do you have when it comes to Israel and Hezbollah to ensure that they abide by the ceasefire?
0: Well, I think we have leverage just by the fact that we really have Iran now has to be good. They have to behave. And we might help. That's a much smaller conflict. It's a conflict that should be able to be over with. I'm surprised it's taken so long. And it's a much smaller, but we have a lot of leverage. We have the greatest military anywhere in the world. We have the strongest, most powerful. Look at the blockade. By the way, the blockade was more impactful than all of the bombing raids where we dropped $1 billion worth of bombs on Iran. The blockade was so incredible. The naval blockade, the admiral, the whole thing, not one ship got through. That meant no money got through. They were dying. They had no money. They have inflation that's 250% or 300%. They have no money. We have tremendous leverage. We have the leverage of the economy, as an example. We'll get that done. That's a small one, and we'll work with Israel and get it done. But I'd like to do it. I mean, you have people living there. Buildings are being dropped on top of them or right alongside of them. How would you like to live there? It's so unfair, especially Beirut. You know, you go into Beirut, and I looked at the scene 2 days ago, yesterday, where they hit. That was a big hit. That was unnecessary in my book. Yeah, please.
3: Two questions. If you could clarify something you said just a few minutes ago, one of the goals of Epic Fury going into it, you said was...
0: Say it again. Speak up.
3: Sorry. One of the goals of Epic Fury, you said going into it, was to destroy Iran's ballistic missiles and its capabilities to build more.
0: Yeah.
3: Why is it acceptable to you now that they keep some of that capability? And Iran is...
0: What are they keeping? What are they keeping? They have less than other nations now. We knocked out probably 84-85% of their missiles. The rest of them are underground. They can't even get them out. You know, the other night's raid, I think it was on the first night, we knocked out hundreds of their missiles. Actually, by mistake, we were hitting an area, and you can sort of see when the bombs are going off, and then you see one that looks like, wow, what happened? A lot of missiles knocked out. No, but what are you going to do? Let's Let's spend another 2 weeks and give them none. They don't want to be firing missiles right now. They're going to have a hard time rebuilding. They're going to have a hard time rebuilding. And if people from the Middle East, you know, if people want to invest, and again, they don't have to invest at all. But if they do want to invest, it does have oil. It does have probably a future, but it's going to take a long time. But are you going to let the 91 million people starve to death? I mean, one of the things I was very intent on, they have water desalinization plants, very good ones. I could have knocked them out in 5 minutes, just like I knocked out Cargill and I knocked out everything but the oil. I said 25, it was so complete. The only thing there is the pipes coming with the oil because I didn't want to ruin the world market because they do a lot of money. But I didn't want to do that, no. It would have been so easy. It would have been easier, and I would have satisfied a group of 10% of the people, but it would have been the wrong thing to do. And it could have caused an international depression.
3: Iran's position,
0: maybe not.
3: Iran's position has always been that their nuclear program was for civilian purposes. If they come back after the signing of this and say they want to continue to have a civilian nuclear program, yeah. Is that acceptable to you?
0: Well, I've said to them always, I say, look, you have probably the third largest oil reserves in the world. What the hell do you need nuclear for? You need nuclear for some electricity? So I've always felt that way. So we've been pretty tough in that. You know, it is a little hard, though, when you say that somebody wants it. Other people have it. Other adjoining states have it. And you're not letting them have it for purposes of electricity and things like that. It's always a little tough. You have to use a little common sense, please. New York Times, please.
4: Thank you, Mr. President, for the question. Now that you're approaching a new phase in this conflict with Iran, can you now say whether you will hold anyone in your administration accountable for the strike on a school that killed more than 100 children on the first day of the war?
0: No, if it was a fault, and as you know, that's under investigation, it's such a strange question to be asked at this state, because you're talking about a long time ago, but nobody did that on purpose. I guess you'd have to say about them, what about the thousands of soldiers that they blew up when they opened their car door? What about the thousands of people that were killed by Iran? No, mistakes are made. The war is nasty. But I know it's under investigation, and I could have a report for you tomorrow. I would ask Pete Hegseth that question because they have it under investigation. Please.
5: Mr. President, you've been saying all week that this deal permanently prevents Iran from getting a nuclear weapon. But the drafts of the deal that have been floating around barely mention Iran's nuclear program. So can you explain how exactly the deal achieves that goal?
0: So when I say permanently, it should be permanently. But if it's not permanently, we will bomb them. They will be bombed, just like I bombed them on Wednesday night and Tuesday night. And was going to bomb them on Thursday night at a level that was 3 times greater, and they knew that. I will bomb them. Now, that's with me as president. If you have a weak, pathetic president, maybe that doesn't happen, but I can only do the job that I have to do. I have a long time to go. I have almost 3 years, close to 3 years. Time is going fast. But our country's become we're the most respected country in the world. Those leaders today, they said, we used to laugh at you. 2 years ago, they'd laugh at the country. And now they say, you're the most respected country anywhere in the world. Militarily, even military. Take a look at what happened look at what happened in so many different locations. Afghanistan, that horrible retreat that these people made, leaving equipment behind. They weren't under any pressure. You take your time. You can get out. I was going to get out. We're going to get out with dignity and pride, take 100% of the equipment. I was even taking the tents down. But then they got in and they just left. They left all the equipment. I may get all that equipment back. Now, here's the thing. More symbolic, because it's a little old now. But we may get it all back. Afghanistan is kissing our ass. You know that?
5: Bomb Iran if they don't comply, but there's nothing enforceable in the deal itself. Is that correct?
0: Doesn't have to be. I let him know. I said, look, if you don't adhere to the agreement, I don't want to do that, but we're going to bomb the hell out of you. And I don't think that they're going to veer from the agreement. What else am I going to do? Am I going to say I'm going to take you to court? Let me take you to court. Let me sue you. No, we're going to bomb the hell out of them if they violate the agreement. I don't want them to. I want them to honor the agreement. Again, the straits close up. Bad things can happen. You know, in war, terrible things happen. Like you mentioned the question before about a school gets hit. Other things get hit. Bad things happen in war. War is a nasty place. I see it. I see it. I see it better than maybe anybody has ever seen it. Go ahead, please.
6: Thank you, President Trump. Oil prices are now plummeting. How do you see this agreement further affecting energy prices in the U.S. and the U.S. economy in the long term? And secondly, Mr. President, how do you think Vice President J.D. Vance did on The View yesterday?
0: Well, first of all, thank you for the word plummeting, because that's what's happening. Oil prices are plummeting. And that means oil prices are going to come down. You know, if you make donuts, you have a heating, you have a stove, and you have to buy the heat. You need the gas or the electricity or whatever you're using. And when oil prices come down, oil is the biggest thing. Oil is, you get oil prices coming down, and they're going to come down. And we're hitting in the threes now for gasoline, and that'll come down a lot lower. So I was in Iowa just before this started, and I was saying to myself, I can't believe we're doing so well, but I have to go. And we have to put out this fire in Iran, because I don't want them using a nuclear weapon. They would have used a nuclear weapon. 100% they would have used it. The only question is, was it going to be that day or that week? They would have used a nuclear weapon. They were on the way. And I said, we're going to have to put out the fire. And I said, you know, oil prices, so gasoline, we passed two gas stations in Iowa, made a speech up there. The people are great. I won it by so much. And I love the people, farmers. And we passed two gas stations. One was $1.85. One was $1.91. Now, that's Iowa. But it was, I mean, California has all those crazy taxes that they put on, you know, California taxes. But the oil was down to $2 to, I'd say, between $2 and $2.50. And it was heading down further. And we were going to have a great run. We took a little journey down to a place called the Islamic Republic of Iran, and we bombed the hell out of them. And now they can never have a nuclear weapon. Now, we had a disturbance, but I must say, it was much less than anybody thought. The oil never went to $350 a barrel. It went to $115, $120. The oil never went anywhere near that. And the other thing, I thought the stock market would go down 25 or 30%. The stock market, a week ago, before we started this, was higher than it was when we started, which tells you that we have a very resilient economy. We have the strongest economy we've ever had. Now, the word affordability is a fake word made up by the Democrats. Here's where it's fake, because they made it up, because I inherited these prices. And when I had my first news conference, first day, they started screaming affordability, the Democrats. Affordability, affordability, they're screaming. I say, what's that all about? They gave it to me. They gave it to me. It's affordability. And they use that word to fare thee well. Well, they were the ones that created the affordability crisis. I'm the one that got it down. Remember, highest insurance rates in history, highest rates for everything. Eggs, remember eggs? They were four times more expensive than they were in my administration. And I got it down, Peter, very quickly. Our secretary did a good job of agriculture, Brooke. She did a great job with eggs and everything else. And now that the oil is coming down, you're going to see everything follow. Everything follows the cost of energy. And we're going to end up having the lowest energy anywhere in the world. Please. Yeah. No, please.
7: Thank you.
0: You're from ABC. You're fake news. Go ahead.
7: To follow up on oil, can you confirm, will Iran be able to immediately sell their oil to market? And will U.S. sanctions snap back immediately if is a delay or collapse in the talks? And then relatedly, is there any safeguard in this deal to prevent Iran from charging what they say could be fees after the 60-day extension?
0: The thing that's going to stop them from doing that, because you can't cover everything in a document, is common sense. They don't want to get bombed. They don't want to get hit. As far as sanctions are concerned, at some point, you know, we have sanctions which will never let them rebuild. They would have no money. They would be in poverty. The 91 million people would starve. So something will happen as soon as they behave. When they behave, we're going to let that go. We're going to have to. I put sanctions on a lot of people, and then I let them go. A lot of countries. Yeah, please.
8: Thank you, Mr. President. My name is Shinji Abe. I'm a Japanese Yomiuri newspaper company from the Washington correspondent. My question is about the Strait of Hormuz. Did you ask other G7 nations to send military force? And what specifically are you asking of Japan? Or
0: where are you from?
8: I'm from Japan.
0: From where?
8: Japan. And
0: I just left your prime minister. Japan's doing very well. She's my biggest fan, I have to tell you. She thinks I did a great job. You have to call her and ask her. She's doing a very good job, by the way. Go ahead.
8: And military support is no longer necessary.
0: Yeah, but what do you want to know? Go ahead, just tell me. What do you want to know?
8: Okay. My question is, did you ask other G7 nations to send military force? And what specifically are you asking of Japan?
0: To send the Air Force? For what? Oh, other countries, not just Japan. No, no, I don't need, we don't need it. Oh, by the way, they all want to do it. They all want to do it. Every single one of them, they want to go be a part of it now. Not while the war was going on. I was a little disappointed. The UK, I said, yeah, it would be nice if you sent ships. I didn't put a hard sell on, but I said, it would be nice if you sent some ships. And the Prime Minister said, they'll be there, sir, as soon as the war is over. I said, did he just say that? I couldn't believe it, actually. Japan has offered to get involved. But, I mean, I'll be honest, Japan was not willing to get involved during the war. I asked her, I said, you want to get involved a little bit? I didn't put the heavy sell on, but they said, no, we don't want to get involved. Nobody did. We did it ourselves with Israel and with the Arab states that got hit, surprisingly hit. Yeah. Yes, please. Go ahead.
9: Thanks a lot, Mr. President. Question on Brazil. I would like to know, how was your interaction here in Evian during the G7 with the Brazilian President Lula? Did you talk about the new U.S. tariffs on Brazil? Did you talk about the U.S. designation of criminal gangs?
0: Yeah,
9: as
0: no,
9: terrorists?
0: We did. We did.
9: How was it?
0: I spent a lot of time with him, actually, and it's become a little rough country, right? Politically, it's been a little dangerous politically. You're talking about Brazil, yeah? It's been nasty. I hear they arrested somebody that's running for office today. I found that out after we left. I just said goodbye to him, and I heard that they arrested the Bolsonaro Jr. He was doing well in the polls, and they arrested him because he made a statement in Texas. They arrested him, or they want to arrest him. They have something out for his arrest. All right, they play pretty tough, but nobody plays tougher than the United States. Look, our elections are totally rigged. We have rigged elections. Please, in the back. Yes, sir. Go ahead.
10: Thank you so much, President.
0: Thank you.
10: Sumu Sakamoto, the Asahi Shimbun. For G7, the concept of the rule of law has long been considered the core principle. During this summit, any of the leaders express any concerns on the possible violation of international law on the attack on Iran?
0: No, no, actually the opposite. They felt they were very dangerous. They were very relieved because they could get hit too. They were very relieved. No, we never discussed that. No, it would be the opposite. They broke the law. They killed thousands of people. They killed thousands of our soldiers and hundreds of thousands of people. Yeah, please, go ahead. Go ahead.
11: Okay. Mr. President?
0: Yes.
11: Yesterday, the Pakistan thanks for the Chinese government to help make a peace talk between Iran and the United States. So what do you think about China's work to get the United States and Iran sitting down to talk and make the deal? And the second question is...
0: Okay, let me answer the question.
11: Okay.
0: So I think China's been terrific. I told you that before. They could have been bad. They could have sent in to try and block or break the blockade. They could have sent in an oil ship with six destroyers alongside of it on each side. They didn't do that. President Xi helped me. He tried to help, and I think he probably helped get it solved. You know, they get 50% of their oil from that location. So that wasn't that easy. President Xi was fantastic. He tried to help me solve it. And he didn't give any big weaponry. I guess something, we'll find something somewhere along the line. But he didn't give any big weaponry, I can tell you that. No, I think China, it was, I couldn't ask for much more. Again, they were impacted because they get more than 50% of their oil from the Hormuz Strait. And no, I thought they were fantastic. Okay, how about one more question right here? Go ahead, please.
12: The latest YouGov Economist poll shows that Democrats have lost a 5-point edge on the generic congressional ballot. They just have now just a 2-point lead since February. Do you think that they're losing momentum?
0: Well, I see the Republicans in generics. You know, generics are very important. I don't know how accurate, because I see a lot of bad polls. Polls are very dishonest, just like a lot of reporters, like these people over here are very dishonest. CNN, ABC, it's a whole group of them over there. They're really dishonest people. But, you know, and really networks are very dishonest. And they have to straighten themselves out or they're not going to be very successful because people don't believe them anymore. But no, the generics are very interesting because the Republicans are coming up strong even before this. You know why they're seeing all these lunatics, like the guy in Maine with the swastika? You know, for 10 years they've been calling me a Nazi. And now they have a Nazi running. He's got a tattoo on him. I've been denying it for 10 years. They know it's not so, but they've been calling. I don't think they could call it to me anymore, you know? One more? Go ahead, Peter. Let me finish with Peter, because he's been better to me than he's been to Biden.
1: Thank you, President Trump. I have a question about this weekend. Why not stick around for the signing ceremony with this Iran peace deal?
0: I might.
1: You might?
0: Yeah, I might, but I'd rather, this is a memorandum of understanding. It's very important, but it might not be the kind of a document that I should be signing.
1: Is there some element to this where you send the vice president, if it works out, great, you look like a genius for sending him. And if it doesn't work out, it's the vice president's.
0: I like that idea, sure. What? This way, if it works out, I'm going to take the credit. If it doesn't work out, I'm blaming J.D. You better be careful, J.D. He's going to turn his plane around and get the hell out of here. Yeah, I like that idea. I think it's a good idea. Thank you very much, everybody. Thank you.
13: We've been listening to President Trump speaking at the G7 in France, touting his memorandum of understanding with Iran. The president trying to sell this agreement as achieving everything his administration set out to at the start of the war. Though drafts obtained by CNN don't include many of the objectives that had been outlined by Trump early on, also making clear the president that part of his motivation was economic, saying that he didn't want to be Herbert Hoover and lead the U.S. into a depression, much less a global economic catastrophe.
14: Yeah, he said that if Iran does not comply, the U.S. will bomb them. But he also said that blockading them was more effective than bombing them. But on that economic note, it was also clear that Iran cutting off all of that traffic to the strait took a great economic effect on the U.S. and other countries as well. But he was challenged on the money that would be unfrozen, how that's different, unfreezing money versus giving money. And he said, it's not our money, it's their money. He's saying we have taken a lot of their money. And he was making this case that it's different. It's important to note, and we'll discuss with our panel of experts, that the money that he has lambasted the Obama administration for giving was also unfreezing money, plus decades of interest. So let's talk about this now. We have Elena Treen, Caitlin Collins, Nick Robertson, Beth Sanner, and Ian Bremmer with us. Caitlin Collins is there. Caitlin, tell us what stood out to you.
15: Well, a lot, Brianna. As the president seemed to be reading from this memorandum of understanding, something that the White House for days had refused to release the actual final text of it, though they were publicly disputing what was in this deal. But what you just saw was the president come out here after meeting with these leaders for several days and defend this memorandum of understanding and make clear it is only the beginning of this agreement, and saying that if they get to the end of the 60-day period where they are supposed to negotiate on the major issues and things don't go as planned, he said that they will resume the bombing in Iran potentially. He also seemed to downplay the significance of the MOU there at the end when he was being asked about why it is the vice president who is coming to participate in this signing ceremony and not President Trump himself. But Brianna, there were a few key things that stood out from what the president said just now compared to what he said on February 28th when this war launched and the president put out a video explaining his rationale for going to war with Iran. And several of those things included, he said initially that he wanted to raise the industry, the missile industry in Iran, to the ground so that they could not use that as a threat. That's something subsequently we also heard from the Secretary of State, Marco Rubio, in terms of what their goals here were going to be. Just now on the stage, the president made the case for giving and letting Iran, for not giving, but for letting Iran have access to missiles. He raised the question, well, if Saudi Arabia has them, then why should Iran not also have them? That stood out to me. He also praised the Iranian leadership. And if you'll remember, the night that this war started, the president put out a video basically saying that this was the time for the Iranian people to stand up.

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2: On getting rid of those sanctions. Iran, immediately upon the signing of this, according to the text of this agreement, will be able to sell oil. And so you just see such a difference from when this war started to where they are now. And I really think, Brianna, what the president drove home was the price of oil is too high. And he argued that if this war went on for longer, that the stocks of oil are going to be depleted. He said that there would be bedlam if that was the case and the oil reserves were entirely depleted, and made very clear that he did not want to have a Herbert Hoover presidency, and basically underlining, Brianna, the domestic politics of this, the pain that Americans have been feeling because of this war, is driving why they got here today.
3: Caitlin Collins live for us at the G7 press conference. Thank you so much. Let's go to Elena Trina, who's also traveling with the president, because Elena, you have some new details on this drafted memorandum of understanding.
4: I do. And just to give you a little sense of my backdrop here, I here am at the Versailles Palace, where the president is going to be having dinner tonight with the French president, Emmanuel Macron. But I do want to get into the text of this memorandum of understanding. Obviously, we had reported earlier this morning, my colleagues and I have obtained a draft of that text. They had added a few different things to this final text that some U.S. officials read over the phone to reporters simultaneously while the president was giving this press conference. Now, some of the things I want to outline, much of it was the same for those of our viewers who had been reading what we had shared, but also some of the differences really lie in, one, the specifics of what the nuclear discussions are going to look like. It is still clear in this memorandum of understanding in the text that U.S. officials have read that it is going to be really up for discussion during the 60-day highly technical negotiating phase. Now, one of the things that they talk about in here is that there is some level of agreement. I'm going to read for you what these officials said. They said that the United States of America and the Islamic Republic of Iran have agreed to resolve the disposition of stockpile enriched material pursuant to a mechanism that will be mutually agreed upon in accordance with the schedule outlined earlier in the agreement. They talk about how it will be destroyed on site under the supervision of the International Atomic Energy Agency. Basically, to break down what that means in layman's terms is that they have discussed this kind of minimum mechanism for allowing the IAEA to go in, retrieve and destroy some of that nuclear materials. Again, that provision states that much of this, though, is going to be subject to a final agreement following the 60-day period for highly technical talks. Another thing that is in here, and we heard a lot of, the president, a lot of other officials kind of pushing back on this idea that there could be a $300 billion fund for Iran should they comply with the agreements. Well, the text that these officials read out on this call is that, yes, that is in here. It says that the United States of America undertakes with regional partners to develop a definitive, mutually agreed plan with at least $300 billion for the reconstruction and economic development of the Islamic Republic of Iran. The last thing I want to mention, Caitlin touched on this, is this is the waivers for Iran to begin selling their crude oil. Again, that is also in here. Now, of course, this is a 1.5-page document. There are 14 points, some new details that they had shared, but largely a lot of, like I said, the nuclear programs, a lot of what the president has really touted, even just moments ago on stage at that press conference, still needs to be sorted out in the 60-day period. Brianna.
5: Yeah, 60 days, expendable with mutual consent. So this could slide if they do agree to it. Elena, thank you so much. Obviously, a lot of news here. Let's bring in Beth Sanner, who's here on set with us, to talk a little bit about what we are seeing in this. You've had approximately a minute and a half to flip through it, but you had some of the broad strokes already. So what are you seeing here?
6: So, I mean, this is still a deal that is about money for opening the strait. That's what it is. And some of that is phased. But as Triana was saying, this is the immediate part of this is the oil sanctions are lifted. So, for example, reporting yesterday said that Iran has 70 million barrels of oil in floating storage. That means tankers in Asia. They can sell that now right away. And one of the important parts of this is that the sanctions on banking, on insurance, on all the ability to make that money and have it immediately go back to

0: to Iran is now. It's happening now. And then once they sign it and after the 60 days is implemented, which means that Iran actually does follow through with opening up the strait, which I think that they would, it says that then they will receive the frozen assets. So that could be, you know, upwards of, I don't think it'll be 100 million, but it minimum 24 billion. Okay. The other part of this that I think is important that was written in here and not in the last one is it mentioned explicitly that Iran would not be taking tolls during the 60 days. It did not say forever. It just said during the 60 days. And it said that there would be some kind of mechanism set up between the Gulf states, Oman included in that, and Iran on how this mechanism will work. Now, the White House will argue, probably rightly, that the Gulf states, you know, they so don't want this toll. But on the other hand, maybe we don't call it a toll. You know, maybe it's an environmental fee. Maybe it's solving the dolphins
1: fee. It's still money, whether you're solving the dolphins or getting some navigation, some, you know,
0: star gazing
1: fee, whatever it is.
0: Right. And even though the $300 million is something that's kind of down the road, and I don't really know if I believe that that amount of money would be available, certainly right away, during the 60 days, they're going to set the fund up. So it will be ready to go. And then, you know, the dangling of this. But I think the big picture here for me, and I don't want us to lose sight of this, is this kind of pie in the sky thought that money will change people. And the last time we made this mistake, if we can roll our hands of time back to October 7th, we found out that Netanyahu's policy of trying to incentivize Hamas to be a responsible governing power instead of a terrorist organization failed, because you can do two things at once. They can walk and chew gum. They can take the money and it can go into the central bank. And under this agreement, they can use it for anything they want. Tell me these people are different.
2: Well, President Trump certainly has said so. He tried to suggest that this new leadership in Tehran is equivalent to regime change because they're much more eager to open a new chapter with the United States, in the words of J.D. Vance. I do want to bring in Ian Bremmer, because he's been waiting alongside us to get a reaction regarding President Trump's statements. He said that this deal accomplishes everything that the U.S. set out to. When you read these 14 points, what does this memo accomplish?
3: Look, I think that you've had guests already talk about this. It ends the war. It opens the strait. And by the way, even though neither of those things have anything to do with the war goals for why Trump and Netanyahu started this conflict, it is the two things that have worried everyone in the world since, and causing an enormous amount of pain, and potentially leading to escalation that really nobody wanted to see. So a good thing that President Trump has decided that the off ramp that was on offer he needed to take. But this deal is very different from the JCPOA, the Iranian nuclear deal with Obama, not only because it doesn't involve the nuclear weapons, it's much more limited. I mean, the nuclear capabilities is much more limited, but also because it doesn't involve other countries, right? So you're supposed to be ending the war in Lebanon, but Israel is not a signatory, neither is Hezbollah. And what happens if that war continues? What happens as the Israelis refuse to withdraw from the territory they've occupied? The likelihood that we're going to continue to see fighting, even if it's not fighting between the United States and Iran or Iran and the Gulf states, is pretty high in this environment. Secondly, the Gulf states are not signatories. Now, there are a lot of things that the Gulf states need to do. They need to figure out the mechanism by which the strait it continues to be open, how Iran's going to be compensated for that. They need to figure out the mechanism of how the $300 billion is eventually going to be funded. They need to figure out how they're going to pay protection money, stabilization money to the Iranians to ensure that they don't get attacked going forward, and that they can get their energy and their petrochemicals and their helium and their LNG through the strait, because Iran isn't going anywhere. And Iran's military capabilities are only going to be bolstered by the money that they have and by the peace that they're going to enjoy. And that means that Iran, it's not just about what happens in 60 days when Iran will still know that Trump doesn't want oil prices up and he doesn't want to go back to war so they can kick the can on the nuclear file. It's also how much they can squeeze other countries that have deep pockets that aren't a part of this deal. So, I mean, the United States had maximum ability to sort of create the parameters of these 14 points. But going forward, a lot of the action on what happens with Iran is not going to be decided by Trump or Washington. It's going to be decided by Abu Dhabi and Riyadh, Doha, lots of other places.
1: So then, Ian, how is this everything the U.S. set out to accomplish?
3: Well, it's not. He lied. But he does that, right? I mean, it's not. That's not just spin. I mean, it's just a lie. But again, Trump cannot be, you know, responsible for something that's bad. That's just not in his personality. He did the war. It was the biggest mistake of his administration, either one. And it's not like he's always fails. He's had major successes because not only is he willing to roll the dice and be far more of a risk taker than any American president in recent history, but he still is the president of the most powerful country. And so sometimes that works out for him, like with the Abraham Accords, for example, or like with Venezuela, for example. This time he rolled the dice, he took a big risk, and it was disastrous. And so as a consequence, he has to sign a deal that has literally none of his war aims, not a single one, not the ballistic missiles, not the nuclear file, not the support for terror or for proxies in the region, not choosing the next supreme leader, not rescuing the Iranian people. There was not a single war goal that the Americans decided that this was why they had to go and decapitate the Iranian regime that is being resolved by this agreement. Not one. And he can say, he can speak otherwise if he wishes to. And 70% of Republicans will say that they support the war as they continue to. But everybody else in the U.S. and everybody else around the world understands that it is not as he says it is.
2: Beth, going back to leverage that the United States might have looking forward into this 60 days of negotiations, the president seemed to lay out a contradiction. Correct me if I'm wrong, but on one hand, he says, if the broader deal doesn't get done within 60 days, we'll go back to bombing. He said, quote, it's amazing what bombs can do. Simultaneously, the president also said, if we didn't do this memo, we could have been dropping bombs for 2 years and you wouldn't have gotten the Strait of Hormuz open. So what is the effectiveness of American power going up against Iran in this situation?
0: Deterrence has everything to do with your will to actually execute your threat and your adversary's belief that you will follow through. And as Ian just said, everybody knows that he doesn't want to go back to war. And so that's why we have a deal that's so one-sided. You know, we were all driving down the highway and someone convinced President Trump that this shortcut to like a new future in the Middle East looks so good. And we banged up the car. We, you know, we're like running on fumes. And all of a sudden there is one off ramp and we, by God, are going to take that off ramp. That doesn't make this a good deal. It means that the bleeding has stopped for the world, hopefully. But as Ian also pointed out, and we haven't talked about Lebanon and Israel, you know, they bombed Israel. Israel bombed South Lebanon again. And the very first tick in this agreement, the very first paragraph, is an end, a cessation of all fighting. It's not happening. And we're not going to be able to make Israel do it, I don't think.
2: Wow. Beth Sanner, Ian Bremmer, we have to leave the conversation there. Appreciate you and your perspective. Thanks for joining us. Still to come, confusion on Capitol Hill, confirmation hearings being called off, at least for now, for President Trump's nominee to lead the nation's intel agencies after the president told his own pick to not show up.
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10: I truly thought that I was bad at money until I found a money app that makes...
11: Got it, boss.
12: Otter, you got this.
13: If you take a trip to the northwest of Namibia, an arid region of southern Africa where sandy desert and rocky mountains dominate the landscape, you may come across an unexpected sight. These desert-adapted elephants are actually African savanna elephants that have developed distinct skills to help them live here. They're only one of two desert-dwelling populations in the world. In this part of the country, there are 22 elephants from three different herds that roam freely. This according to Herman Kasaana, an elephant guardian who works for the conservation and volunteer project Elephant-Human Relations Aid.
14: The elephant can smell water a little bit far deeper under the ground, and also so clever and smart. That is how the elephant know how to survive in a desert area.
15: The stories here are many, but there is only one goal.
16: It's organized, isn't it? But this is probably where a lot of that stops as we start heading into Panama. What's startling is the sheer number of children on this trek.
15: Haiti's entire police force only have one armored car like this.
16: It's this kind of intense violence that so many cite when they talk about Haiti's spiral towards collapse.
15: In Afghanistan, the survivors of the blast and its aftermath dispute the American narrative. CNN hired a forensic blast analyst.
17: I do not believe that bomb was big enough to kill 180 people.
16: It's kind of hard to get your head around just how inhabitable a city of this size has become so fast.
18: Extraordinary moment of joy. Kind of thing that really all of Turkey is desperately hoping and waiting for.
19: We're not exactly sure what kind of missiles it was, but this is a residential area.
16: Let's go.
19: This is the reality of their school day. They go down into the subway because everywhere else in the city is simply unsafe. We're on our way to the next secret location. All of these missions have to move extremely quickly. They have to be very precise. Which compromises is Russia willing to make to achieve the peace agreement?
1: Confirmation confusion on Capitol Hill about an hour, just 1 hour before it was set to start. Senate Intelligence Chairman Tom Cotton announced that Jay Clayton's hearing to serve as Director of National Intelligence has been postponed. This move came after President Trump told Clayton not to show up. The president posted on Truth Social that Bill Pulte, his controversial acting intel chief, will stay in the job until Clayton's replacement as Manhattan U.S. attorney is confirmed. Trump also vows that he will not reauthorize FISA. It's a critical U.S. spying power, of course, unless lawmakers attach his Save America Act, requiring proof of citizenship and photo ID to vote. An unrelated bill. He later doubled down on that.
20: That's all we want. It's not a lot. The Save America Act. And that can be passed any way they want to pass it, but I'm not going to sign FISA unless it's done. And this was like a rush act. And it was a rush act by the Democrats. All of a sudden, they want to get. And why are they afraid of this guy? I mean, they're so afraid of him They'll do anything not to have Pulte go in there. He's a very capable guy, and they're worried about that.
1: Joining us now to discuss is former CIA case officer Kevin Carroll. We should note that Kevin has an ongoing case against the DNI. Kevin, what is your reaction to the president holding this up just an hour before the confirmation process was about to get started?
11: I've never seen anything like it. I mean, occasionally there'll be a congressional hearing where a witness from outside the government doesn't show up, and they'll put the nameplate up and, you know, sort of criticize the guy in his absence to embarrass him. There have been cases where executive branch officials have taken the Fifth Amendment at a hearing, just a few of those. But I can't recall any confirmation hearing with the nominee being pulled back at the last second.
1: So with Jay Clayton as DNI, just him as that pick, if he does get a confirmation hearing, if he does proceed, what are your thoughts on him?
11: So he's qualified. You know, he headed the Sullivan & Cromwell law firm, which another CIA director, Alan Dulles, had been a partner there back in the day. He headed the SEC. Another former SEC chairman, Bill Casey, became CIA director. And, you know, then most recently he's been running the U.S. Attorney's Office for the Southern District of New York, which does a lot of national security work. So he's qualified for the office. He said some things as U.S. attorney which were pretty political, more than you'd typically get out of the Southern District, but he's certainly qualified.
1: So as I mentioned, this FISA reauthorization, it's mostly Democrats who have held up FISA Section 702, the reauthorization of it, over the Bill Pulte pick as
21: And a lot of, you've seen even American police officers, their videos all the time of them dancing with foreign fans, a guy in Boston juggling a ball for Scottish fans who applaud and hug him. So we're seeing a different US, a US that doesn't have the kind of Trumpian message of we hate the world. We're seeing much more joyous interaction between Americans and foreigners than is part of the Trump rhetoric.
22: Yeah, and it's actually really lovely to see because we've been so, you know, bullversed and bulldozed by this rhetoric, as you mentioned, for the last, you know, at least more than a year. But tell me a little bit about your football mania. Can I call it that? You started, let me get this right, you started watching the World Cup basically since 1978. You're an eight-year-old child in the Netherlands, and you've attended every World Cup tournament since 1990. So how has the actual game evolved? What have you noticed in all your years of World Cup attendance?
21: Well, when I first went, there were three teams from the British Isles in 1990, England, Ireland and Scotland, and two from the whole of Asia, and I think two from the whole of Africa. So what's happened in the last 36 years is the World Cup, it used to be a kind of European, Latin American duopoly, and now it really does include the whole world. So you have Cape Verde, you have Senegal, you have Haiti, and there's something lovely about that. Of course, the World Cup should belong to everyone, and it's watched enormously all over Africa and parts of Asia. And so it's great that it's now really the world's party. The Western Europeans plus Argentina are still the best. But the internationalism of the World Cup, the kind of openness to all is new.
22: Yes, indeed. And I've just been told that actually the Cape Verde goalkeeper's mum, who we were just talking about, there is news that she has been confirmed that she will be attending the next match. So that's great. Now, the next match for England is tonight, after this show airs, before it airs in the United States, and Team England will play its very first match against Croatia. Tell me what you predict.
21: It's folly to predict individual football matches. So England are a strong team, stronger than before. Logically, they should win. Croatia's star player, Luka Modric, is 40, which is amazing that he's still there at 40. But football matches really go to form. That's part of the joy of the sport. It favors the underdog. But I've just written a piece in the Financial Times saying this might be the best England since 1966, which is the only year they ever won the World Cup.
22: But why? Tell me, I haven't read the full article, and our viewers won't have done yet, but I'm directing them to your article, or the super soccer fans. Why do you think so?
21: Essentially, the English embraced European football. So whereas the country Brexited from the European Union, the English over the last 30 years have said, you know what, the continental Europeans play better, they have the short passing game, it works. And they've adopted it, and the English have really gone for it in a scientific way. They have data analysts, they have the best physical trainers, they plan their corner kicks to minutiae. So it's become a very kind of professional, scientific, and European setup in the England team, which some might say would be a nice model for the UK as a whole.
22: And just finally, because there's always very dark corners, we've talked about some of them, but there's quite a lot of, you know, conversation in Mexico, which is one of the host countries. It's basically done a huge amount to refurbish and, really make the place look good, beefing up all its resources. But also there's a spotlight because they're highlighting the more than 130,000 people who've gone missing in the drug war there. Mexican President Claudia Sheinbaum says the World Cup will show the world who Mexico is. What does the world see, and what should the world see about Mexico?
21: Well, the government always wants to show the face of a kind of welcoming country with good infrastructure where you just go on holiday and invest. But it's right that a lot of Mexicans have been protesting to find out what happened to these enormous numbers of people who have disappeared in the drug wars, some believe with some government complicity. So it's an example of how governments try to use the World Cup, but often ordinary people use it against them. So we're seeing a lot of Mexican argument be conducted around the tournament.
22: Simon Cooper, thank you very much indeed. And we'll be right back.
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22: Now, as we've said, leaders from some of the world's most powerful countries today wrapped up their three-day G7 summit in France, focused on tackling major wars like the ones on Iran and Ukraine. But hovering overhead, the uninvited rising superpower, China. For more, here's Elizabeth Economy, senior fellow at Stanford University's Hoover Institution, with Walter Isaacson.
24: Thank you, Christian and Elizabeth Economy. Welcome to the show.
25: Thanks, Walter. Great to be here.
24: President Trump and our Western European allies are meeting for the G7 summit this week. Tell me how the Iran deal is going to affect the relationship between the U.S. and its G7 allies and affect the region.
25: I mean, you know, it's great news. Obviously, the U.S. and Iran have a memorandum of understanding. They're supposed to sign the deal later this week on Friday. And, you know, it leads to a cessation of hostilities. There's a plan for longer term negotiations around 2 months that will hopefully lead to a new agreement on the part of Iran to halt its nuclear weapons program. And of course, this is going to open back up the Strait of Hormuz. So I think, you know, from the perspective of this meeting, the G7 meeting, having President Trump arrive, be able to announce that a deal has been reached is all a positive. And the Europeans, I think, are interested in figuring out how they can support the deal moving forward, beginning with, I think, working to clear minds from the Strait of Hormuz. So I think it's a good beginning for the G7 meeting to, you know, start off with this deal, and certainly for the region, which has been battered by this war over the past 4 months or so. This is very welcome news. You know, of course, there are skeptics, about the durability of this deal. We've had ceasefires before, but I think there's a fairly strong commitment, at least on the part of the United States, to try to make this stick. So, you know, we'll hold on to some optimism, perhaps until proved otherwise.
24: Hovering over this week's G7 summit, of course, is China. What is the differences and what are the alliances or the alignments of Europe and the United States when it comes to dealing with China?
25: You know, China has been a sort of occupied a fairly central position on the G7 agenda for, I'd say, about 5 years now. And there are really two sets of issues where you find the United States and the other G7 partners in fairly close alignment. You know, one is around sort of trade and investment, where all these countries face similar challenges from China's economic model. And that's true whether we're talking about, you know, China's economic coercion. So, you know, for example, when Australia called for investigation into the origins of COVID and China started to boycott a lot of Australian goods coming into China. So these countries have developed sort of an anti-coercion platform around which, you know, they will work together to support countries that are facing economic coercion from China. Certainly, we've seen over the past just 2 or 3 years, efforts on critical minerals and rare earth elements, and efforts to develop alignment on exploring new sources of mining and refining of these rare earths, because there's too much dependence on China in this space. So that issue of supply chain dependency is, I think, another area where there's alignment within the G7, and we've seen sort of new arrangements emerge. And then I think in terms of trade defense measures, so China's export of its overcapacity is a source of very serious concern for all the G7 members, right? We've seen it in the clean tech space and solar panels and batteries and EVs, and we're going to see it across, you know, a whole array of other technologies and products. So alignment, again, around tariffs, around export controls, on investment screening. So there's a lot of work to be done in aligning our policies around these areas and sort of cooperating together. So not just even aligning, but cooperating. And then I think the second area where the G7 has sort of focused on China has been in terms of China's role on the global security front. And here, of course, China has been, you know, sort of an economic lifeline for Russia in Russia's war of aggression against Ukraine. And, you know, that's been very problematic. And also China's sort of destabilizing behavior in the Indo-Pacific. That's another area where the G7 has taken note and has sort of called out that, you know, sort of negative action by Beijing. And, you know, frankly speaking, the whole sort of emerging axis of China, Russia, North Korea, and Iran is something that I think greatly concerns the G7.
24: Well, you talk about reducing the dependency on China for supply chain, for rare earth minerals. Sometimes talk about de-risking, which is as a risk if we rely too much on China. And yet, if we proceed down this path, doesn't that make it harder to kind of wean China away from its alliance with Russia and Iran?
25: Well, I don't think so. I mean, I think, you know, there's sort of two separate issues, really. You know, China depends on Iran and Russia really for natural resources. It aligns with those countries on political grounds and security grounds more than necessarily on economic grounds. And so the issue of de-risking is actually something that China itself does. China has been de-risking, its own economy for a decade or more. Right. Diversifying, you know, we've seen it diversify, for example, its sources of energy extremely successfully, right, in terms of both, you know, from clean energy to, you know, oil and gas, from many different sources to nuclear power. China's been doing this very aggressively. It's been de-risking its supply chain across, again, a whole array of critical technologies. Xi Jinping is essentially, you know, the Chinese leader is essentially trying to create Fortress China. You know, he talks all the time about the need for China to have, you know, independence in, you know, its food security, in its energy security, and in its technology security. So that's been China's approach for its own economy for a very long period of time. So really, it's the United States and you know, other advanced democracies just playing catch up in many respects to what China has already been doing and recognizing the risks that come from this overdependence. And, you know, frankly speaking, we didn't even realize this, I think, until COVID, when we became acutely aware of our dependence on China for the personal protective equipment, right? The masks and the gloves and the ventilators that we needed, and they were in such short supply. And we saw, to some extent, China weaponize those things, right? China can use things like this PPE, like its control over active pharmaceutical ingredients, right? The precursors that we need for so many of our drugs. And as you mentioned, the rare earths and critical minerals, right? When China decides to turn off, you know, its exports, right? The entire world suffers. And so I think it's in, you know, it's really imperative, frankly, that we begin to develop alternative sources for these goods.
24: Well, let's talk about the Belt and Road initiative. Exactly how does that get countries to align with China, and does the West have a suitable counterpart?
25: Yeah. So Belt and Road Initiative, you know, began as a sort of hard infrastructure play back in 2013. That's when Xi Jinping first announced it. And at the time, it was really about connecting some lesser developed Chinese cities and regions to external markets through infrastructure investments, so ports and railroads and highways. It has evolved since then to include, you know, the Digital Silk Road, which is all about, you know, subsea cables and the digital infrastructure, 4G, 5G, data centers, right? E-payment systems, satellite systems. There's the Health Silk Road, which sort of came to fruition during COVID, export of Chinese, you know, medical technology. And then the Green Silk Road, which is about the clean tech space. You know, does the Belt and Road enable China to get countries to align with it? I think there is not evidence really, for example, in UN votes that, for example, countries that receive the most investment from China necessarily align with China on issues that are important to China in the United Nations. We haven't seen that kind of alignment emerging. And frankly speaking, in many countries, there have been a lot of popular protests around Belt and Road projects. So even as though many of those projects are welcomed, certainly by leaders, there's a lot of consternation at the local level. Why? Because China often has exported its own labor to do the projects, which means local communities don't benefit. Often the governance around these projects is not very strong. So no social impact assessments or environmental impact assessments. Deals are struck in a non-transparent way, right? So, you know, a lot of local people may believe that their leaders are pocketing some side money. And then sometimes the quality of the projects is not particularly high. So even though the you know, infrastructure support is much needed and again welcomed, because oftentimes Western companies are not willing to go in to do this kind of work, the projects have not been uniformly successful. About a third of them have either been canceled or stalled, run into very significant difficulty.
24: Well, you talk about the
25: I was going to say, that being said, to your point about, you know, does the West offer a comparable, sort of a competitive kind of project? No. And there have been a number of efforts in the past couple of administrations, in U.S. administrations, to do that. And I would say none of them has succeeded. And, you know, we've tried working with partners and allies to do this, but it's very difficult. Again, you know, if you're looking at the Chinese priority areas of mining, of digital infrastructure, and of clean tech, they really dominate. And, you know, you're looking at, you know, going into mining in places where Western companies just haven't wanted to go. There's just too difficult to do that. But Chinese companies, heavily subsidized, you know, are in it for the long term, right? And they don't mind the conditions, and they don't mind working, you know, in very challenging conditions. And so they have a long-term strategy that is paying off, and we're facing the consequences. That being said, I think it's important to recognize that despite all of the attention that Belt and Road gets, if you look across the world, China is the largest source of investment in none of these regions. So, you know, Europe is the largest investor in Africa, Japan is the largest investor in Southeast Asia, and the United States is the largest investor in Latin America. So it's just our kinds of investment are different. We don't tend to do the high-profile infrastructure projects.
24: The U.S. has retreated a lot from global leadership. You've talked a lot about Belt and Road. We've pulled back on both foreign investment, but obviously USAID. Likewise, relationships with our NATO allies, we've pulled back on that. To what extent does that help China, and to what extent are they successfully capitalizing on that?
25: I think that's a really important distinction to make. Certainly the Trump administration has withdrawn the United States from its traditional position as, you know, the most important sort of global provider of public goods. We have, you know, stressed our, you know, certainly our NATO allies threatened to withdraw from NATO, threatened to invade Greenland. We have taken our political model off the table as a sort of source of competition. We have a non-ideological foreign policy, so we're no longer interested in promoting ourselves as, you know, a democracy. That no longer matters to this particular administration. That's not a, we don't consider that a selling point anymore. So we, and as you say, we've, you know, basically shuttered USAID, which is, you know, meant that we've taken ourselves out of this space of providing aid to some of the world's, you know, poorest and you know, most impoverished countries. It was a really important source of assistance for these countries, and frankly, an important source of U.S. soft power. So we've definitely taken a step back. I think our reputation globally has clearly suffered. That's evident from, you know, an array of global public opinion polls. You know, our reputation is sinking, is almost sunk, whereas, you know, China's is, you know, rising a little bit. But the truth is China has not been able to capitalize, I think, very effectively. And the reason behind that is, you know, it promotes itself as a stabilizing force in the global economy and in the global system. But again, countries look at what China is doing in terms of the export of its overcapacity. That's not stabilizing for other economies. When China weaponizes its control of rare earth elements, it's not stabilizing for other countries. You know, when China undertakes sort of its military assertive actions in the Indo-Pacific, not stabilizing, supporting Russia and Iran, not stabilizing. So it hasn't sort of undertaken what it has promised, which is to be a stabilizing force in the global economy, in the sort of global security arena. And frankly, it hasn't stepped up to fill the vacuum that's been left by the United States in terms of the provision of global aid. So, you know, initially China, you know, went to a few countries and said, oh, we will replace the United States for this, you know, $1 million or $2 million program. But it has made very clear that it is not planning to replace, you know, what the United States used to do with USAID. China's overseas development assistance is a fraction, a tiny fraction of what the United States traditionally has provided globally.
24: Elizabeth Economy, thank you so much for joining us.
25: Thank you.
22: And finally, the streets of downtown Cairo are awash with art. That's thanks to a new Egyptian government initiative to reshape public spaces, from traditional folk performances, painting, music, and acrobatics. You can see a huge part of Cairo's cultural makeup from just one street. The Art Street effort to revive cultural life creates open space for residents and tourists to enjoy, while emerging artists get to showcase their work. That is it for now. If you ever miss our show, you can find the latest episode shortly after it airs on our podcast. And remember, you can always catch us online on our website and all over social media. Thank you for watching, and goodbye from London.

0: Welcome back to Yeah, That's a Pepper Thing. 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
5: Hello and welcome. I'm Christina McFarlane in for Issa Suarez. Tonight, we are tracking breaking news. At any moment, we're expecting to get the first US Federal Reserve rate decision under new Fed chair, Kevin Warsh. And in preparation for this, I want to go straight out to CNN's Paula Newton, who is across things. And Paula, I mean, we're expecting this to drop, I guess, in the next few seconds. And at this sort of, well, let's call it unpredictable juncture with inflation as it is, are we expecting a really a hold here on interest rates as we keep an eye out?
6: I can tell you it certainly wasn't a mystery, but now we have it confirmed that the Federal Reserve is leaving rates unchanged. So the main event now, we wait for the next half an hour when we will hear from the chairman in his inaugural press conference in about a half hour from now. What is interesting here is I do believe it was a unanimous decision. All the voting members of this Federal Reserve saying that they wanted to leave rates unchanged. What is the mystery here going forward is whether or not their bias going forward will be to increase rates, which is something that President Trump surely doesn't want, or to decrease rates. And we are going to see that ahead. I want to give you, though, an indication of some of the things that will be top of mind in the months to come. And I have to tell you, Christina, that this really is a layup in basketball terms. We are in New York. We'll use the basketball term for Kevin Warsh. And the reason is that just in the last couple of hours here, you've seen on CNN that President Trump made it fairly clear that he is trying to take the pressure off the global economy. And that is why he has this draft deal with Iran, which means it will take some steam out of whatever inflation we had, not just in the United States, globally. I do want you to go, though, to the interest rate chart first, and you will see that interest rates have actually been elevated for quite some time here in the United States. Again, they remain unchanged. What the president was looking for from this new chairman was a decrease in rates because of the inflation picture and the fact that the American economy, quite frankly, is doing fine. Thank you very much. We will see in the next half hour or so whether or not that bias is towards increasing rates, which some people have been talking about, which would not make the Trump administration or the president, to say the least, very happy. I want to remind everyone as well about the dual mandate here of the Fed, though, right? What's their job, Christina? It is, in fact, to keep the unemployment rate low and to keep also inflation low. You're looking at the consumer price index. That is the preferred measure. And you see it there elevated now. A lot of that has to do certainly with the price shock of oil. But I do want to indicate that it was on its way up in terms of inflation even before we had the crisis in Iran. I do want to go now to the unemployment rate. And something that has been such a topic of debate for so many here is the fact that is AI going to take jobs or not? Most people do admit here, and you see unemployment peaking there a little bit from late last year, but now really being solid. And in fact, the last jobs report from the United States was quite strong. Christina, we will leave it there for now, waiting to hear more for, again, this inaugural press conference from Chairman Warsh. And again, we had heard the president's fights with Jerome Powell, the previous Fed chair, for so long, him indicating that he thought he wasn't decreasing rates at all or fast enough. And now we will hear from this chairman who President Trump himself, he brought him on, he said, in order to decrease interest rates, something that the Fed is not doing today. You see there not much reaction from the markets. You wouldn't expect there to be at this point. We'll await that press conference in less than a half hour from now.
5: Yeah, we will wait to see. And as you rightly point out, Paula, we are now in the Kevin Warsh era, that press conference due in less than half an hour. But just quickly, Paula, how likely do you think it will be in this press conference that we'll get a signal on where interest rates might go in the future? And more generally, what are you going to be watching for?
6: So not likely at all, and that is not likely at all, Christina. And that is taking really from the chairman himself. He had said both in the Senate committee and has said since that there's got to be more action and less talking. What does that mean? He almost wanted the market incentives and the data to work on its own. He felt that, in fact, chairman before him spoke too much. They gave too much indication to the market of where this was going to go. That doesn't mean that we won't see what they call a bias from him to say, look, are we standing pat? Do we have a bias towards easing, which is what we had during the last meeting, or do we have a bias towards tightening? We'll see. I don't expect him to say much because he himself feels that the Federal Reserve's actions should speak for themselves, and he wants these markets to really be out on their own without taking the direction from the Federal Reserve. It's just the way he sees it, and he does believe that his chairmanship means that this will be a new era, a new way of doing business at the Federal Reserve.
5: Yeah, it's important to note, and no doubt Donald Trump, president, will be watching on despite leaving the G7 summit as he is in the next couple of hours. Paula, we'll keep you close. Thanks very much for now. And as we were discussing, in 25 minutes, Kevin Warsh is set to take questions for the first time as chair of the Federal Reserve. We'll, of course, bring that to you live when we have it. Now, just 2 days from now, we could see a big shift in the months-long standoff between the US and Iran as they get ready to formalise a memorandum on the war. President Donald Trump just spoke about it in the closing remarks at the G7 summit, saying the deal has everything we set out to accomplish. The Trump administration has now released that 14-point plan, and while the US appears to make significant concessions, Iran doesn't seem to be giving up that much. The deal calls for an end to the war on all fronts, including Lebanon. Iran pledged to never produce nuclear weapons, a pledge it's been making for years, while the fate of Iran's highly enriched uranium stockpile is unclear. Iran could access a $300 billion fund if it meets the nuclear commitments and gets significant relief from sanctions. Here's how Mr. Trump justified the financial incentives.
3: It's only if they're doing things right. Remember this also. When you talk about billions of dollars, they've had much more than $1 trillion worth of damage done. They got a long way. They'll be 15 to 20 years to rebuild what they have right now. So, they have to behave themselves. If they're not behaving, they get hit again. You know, they'll be hit again.
5: Well, to underscore that last point, President Trump issued this blunt threat in case Iran backs off its commitments.
3: I let him know. I said, look, if you don't adhere to the agreement, I don't want to do that, but we're going to bomb the hell out of you. And I don't think that they're going to veer from the agreement. What else am I going to do? Am I going to say I'm going to take you to court? Let me take you to court. Let me sue you. No, we're going to bomb the hell out of them if they violate the agreement.
5: Well, the Swiss Mountain Resort is preparing to host the signing ceremony Friday, which will kick off 60 days of negotiations. Israel, conspicuously, is not expected to be at the table, even though it's one of the main combatants in the war. Well, there's a lot to cover. Let's bring in CNN's international diplomatic editor Nick Robertson and politics senior reporter Stephen Collinson. Nick, to you first. Given how favourable this deal seems to be for Iran, we had expected perhaps to see President Trump attempt to defend it in his press conference earlier, but that's not exactly what we got. What new context on the MOU did we actually learn from him?
7: And we've got some sort of new context around the MOU. Maybe you could even describe it as sort of new language over the earlier draft that CNN had received. And that does give a little bit more indication in terms of the nuclear part of the discussions. And that is that Iran not only, and President Trump talked about this, not only agrees not to make a nuclear weapon, but also agrees not to buy one. And we didn't really have any specificity earlier in the day about what happens to highly enriched uranium. It's not being called highly enriched uranium, but there is an agreement now, it appears, in the new language we have in this MOU, that it will be diluted on site. There will be IAEA inspectors. Iran agrees to talk about its enrichment program sort of writ large. This is the toughest part of the deal. Getting to talk about this comes after the opening of the Strait of Hormuz, both the US and Iranian commitments to make sure that that is open, and also some of the economic benefits that Iran can see immediately getting the waivers so it can get its oil and other energy products to international markets. That moves forward towards sanctions, lifting all sanctions on Iran's ability to sell its products around the world. That, sort of happens as part of the process of discussing this phase two and implementing the MOU. And then there's also sort of caveats in there as well for getting frozen assets. So these huge sort of economic benefits there, plus the $300 billion investment portfolio, if you will, that will be used. Not quite clear who's going to put the money in yet. No one's putting their hands up for that. Certainly President Trump saying that's not the United States. But this is an investment for money that can be used to sort of redevelop Iran. President Trump was referring to it there. The $300 billion way below the $1 trillion worth of damage he said was there. So the economic benefits, but these are also structured in this MOU. So you have to get these economic benefits or get them moving at least before you get to talk about the tough nuclear issue. And on that, President Trump did have something interesting to say. You know, on the issue of Iran being able to have its own civil nuclear program, he said, President Trump said, well, other countries are allowed to have that, sort of seeming to imply if other countries can have it, then Iran can. Of course, the nitty gritty is, and I heard this from a very senior regional diplomat who said, yes, why not? You can have a civil nuclear program, but most countries don't enrich their own uranium for the civil nuclear programs, they import it. Will that be part of the discussion? Not clear. And another question that had been raised about what wasn't on the discussion previously and not in the MOU as we see it, ballistic missiles and Iran's proxies. President Trump said, yes, they'll talk about ballistic missiles. Maybe he said Iran could have some because other countries in the region have them. That was interesting. But nothing, the president didn't mention anything that I heard about proxies and nothing about that that we see in the specifically mentioned as such inside this MOU.
5: Yeah. Nick, thank you. Stephen, turning to you. I mean, we had more carrot and stick as well from Donald Trump today when he said that the US will resume bombing if Iran doesn't comply with the agreement. But that approach we know is being criticized at home and abroad because Iran knows now that it has a very powerful leverage tool in the form of the Strait of Hormuz. So how is this memorandum being viewed, all of this being viewed really on Capitol Hill?
8: I think the problem for a lot of people on Capitol Hill is they see a lot of carrot and the stick seems fairly theoretical. The criticism against this deal is going to be that Donald Trump gave up almost all of the U.S. leverage in talks just to get to the talks. People are going to say that

0: Ice Cube's Big Three is back. The most physical, fierce, and competitive basketball league on earth returns to CBS this Saturday. Three-time Big Three MVP ISO Joe Johnson and the reloaded Detroit Amps battle two-time Big Three championship coach Steven Jackson's DMV trilogy, followed by Big Three's most intense rivalry. Defending champions Miami 305 and Michael Beasley chasing his third straight MVP take on Dwight Howard, coach Nick Young, and the LA Riot. Watch Big Three Saturday, 4 p.m. Eastern, 1 p.m. Pacific on CBS. Catch replays Monday, 8 p.m. on BET.
1: November's election, so he has an incentive to criticize Trump and a lot more leeway than some of his colleagues. But I think it's also fair to say that he's speaking for some of his colleagues who haven't spoken out. Now, how much of a problem is this going to be for Trump? There is a split in the Republican Party and even across parts of the MAGA movement about this deal. Some very prominent Republican and conservative commentators in the media, the conservative media world, are against it. Senators could cause problems for Trump if the negotiations go well and he wants to permanently lift the sanctions against Iran that would require more than a waiver. But ultimately, given the balance in the Capitol Hill, Republicans are unlikely to be able to kill this deal because they just don't have the numbers to overcome a presidential veto, which requires a two-thirds vote of both houses. So Trump, I think, ultimately is criticized, but his, I think, incentive here for all the talk of how bad this deal is and that he perhaps got taken advantage of by the Iranians, the message is he wants to get out of this war and this is the way to do it.
2: Certainly is. It seems to be his MO. Nick and Stephen, appreciate it for now. Thank you both very much. And let's go to Melissa Bell, who's been live for us at the G7. Mr. Trump delivered those closing remarks. And Melissa, I mean, as Donald Trump prepares, I think, to depart the G7 tonight after his trip to the Palace of Versailles, what has been the general response to this memorandum of understanding? And what are European leaders offering to do to support it, despite the continued lack of clarity on many points?
3: That's right. The American president is even now on his flight in Geneva, waiting to take off towards Villa Coublay on the outskirts of Paris. He'll then go, of course, to that Versailles dinner. I think what he's left behind is certainly for the Europeans that were here, a great deal of satisfaction that they've managed to make such progress on Ukraine. And I think hope that somehow this might help solve a problem that had not only caused them so many difficulties, but also so divided the G7 that no one had come here expecting any kind of friendliness, progress on any of the dossiers at all. I think the fact that we've come this far certainly has made the conversations a lot friendlier. It's made the progress a lot easier. And on substantive issues that really matter for Europeans, like Ukraine and President Zelensky, of course, real progress was made. We heard this from the French president in his press conference just before President Trump's. He said that they now had an American commitment on Ukraine and that that was very important. So, from the point of view of the organizers here in France and the point of view of the other European G7 leaders, but I think even beyond that, all the G7 leaders, there's a fair amount of relief that they were able to make such progress on so many different issues. Progress that would have been impossible had President Trump not arrived with this memorandum of understanding with him. Now, of course, all that you've been talking about, the details of how this will work, the difficulties, the pitfalls, the dangers that yet lie ahead and whether or not this gets signed and what then follows in the disagreements. Of course, Europeans and other G7 leaders are going to be keeping a very close eye. But the fact that they've made this progress, I think, has made this G7 a really surprising success from their point of view. And you could feel it really as you listened to President Macron. He'd gone in this sort of hunkering down. They were expecting the worst, as these G7 meetings have tended to deliver over the course of the last few years. Acrimony, division, often early departures on the part of the American president. This time, substantive progress was made on a number of issues that had been entirely blocked for many, many months. So I think there is relief, and I think also just genuine satisfaction that they've managed to reintegrate President Trump into a G7 summit and talk to him and have him talk to them and make it work. This had taken many years to get here, but here we are. I think that is the sense for many of the G7 delegations heading back from Evian this week, surprised and satisfied that things have gone as well as they have. All of the bilateral meetings that you saw, all of the pressers that followed or preceded them, there were remarkably warm relations, whether it was with the Qatari emir or the president of

0: Egypt, or indeed the Indian Prime Minister earlier today, much smoother bilateral relations than I think many of them had seen in a long time.
1: Yeah, it did certainly appear that there was a lot of re-establishing of bilateral relations going on throughout the summit. Melissa, appreciate it. Thank you so much. All right, still to come tonight, there is Mbappe, there's Haaland, and then there's Messi. At the World Cup, Argentina's superstar makes an emphatic case for the title of the greatest footballer on the planet.
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0: What I want when people leave the space is just one simple thing, that they have dream.
1: The project of Aurea is really embracing the idea of an atmosphere design that includes the spatial design, the product design, the light design, the perfume design, the sound design. And this is to underline the value of a good project that is really embracing all those aspects.
0: Aurea is an architectural fiction. 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We are looking to dream.
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9: Extraordinary, remarkable, exceptional. We're running out of superlatives to describe Lionel Messi. He kicked off Argentina's World Cup title defence with a hat-trick in a 3-0 win over Algeria. The man who'll turn 39 this month continues to outshine opponents, many of whom are nearly two decades his junior. Tuesday's incredible performance sent Messi mania soaring to unprecedented levels with celebrations from Kansas City to Buenos Aires and beyond. Well, the legendary Ronaldo in action right now as Portugal opens up against the Democratic Republic of Congo, and the other matches today. Highly anticipated Harry Kane leading the Three Lions against Croatia. Ghana takes on Panama, and Uzbekistan makes its World Cup debut as it faces Colombia. So here to help us dissect it all is World Sports' Don Riddell. Don, great to see you. I think it's fair to say Messi really set the bar on Tuesday night, didn't he? But in the past hour, it's been the turn of Cristiano Ronaldo. And we know, you know, the World Cup hasn't typically been a happy hunting ground for him in the past. So are we still in the first half? How's it going so far, Don?
10: Hey there. Yeah, early in the second half, Ronaldo's best World Cup was actually his first when Portugal made it to the semi-finals in 2006. Not so happy since then. He has scored in every World Cup tournament he's played in. Lionel Messi can't say that. But it's not been a particularly great day for Ronaldo or Portugal. As I say, we're into the second half. It's 1-1 against the Democratic Republic of Congo. The African side equalising very, very late in the first half, and it was no less than they deserved. They haven't had anything like as much of the ball as Portugal have, but they've made many more chances, and they absolutely are deservedly in this game. And Ronaldo, as I say, he's barely seen the ball. So Portugal are finding it very difficult.
9: Yeah. Well, let's turn then to that talk of Messi and the Messi magic last night. I believe he broke something like 7 records in one game, which is pretty extraordinary, isn't it, for a player who I think is turning 39 next week.
10: It is amazing, isn't it? He is now playing in his 6th World Cup, which is a record. Ronaldo has tied that with his performance or his appearance today. But yeah, I mean, Just everything about it was incredible. We assumed that when he led Argentina to the title 4 years ago in Qatar, that that would be his swan song and he was done. But actually, he's back. And the performance he put in last night, you'd look at that and think he could easily still be playing with the European clubs because he has still got it. Last night, we saw him do something he'd never done before, which is to score a World Cup hat-trick. Amazing he hasn't done that before. He equaled the all-time World Cup scoring record of Miroslav Klose with 16 goals. If he carries on like this, obviously he's going to have that record all for himself. And there was just this wonderful symmetry about it all. That hat-trick came on the 20th anniversary to the day of his very first World Cup game and his first World Cup goal. And he also just so happened to be making his 200th appearance for Argentina. Everything about it was amazing.
9: Yeah, and so fitting. I mean, you never count him out, do you? Especially in the run-up. There were so many question marks over him. But listen, meanwhile, we have a potentially challenging opener for England tonight. I think it's fair to say, against our old foes, Croatia. That match kicking off, I think, at 9 p.m. local here, so in about 2 hours from now. Yeah. These two sides have a lot of history, Don. So how likely do you think it is that England can get a fast start tonight?
10: I think it'd be good if they could get a fast start, but you're right. Croatia are not going to be an easy opponent. This is a repeat of the semi-final match in 2018, which England lost. I think there will be an awful lot expected of Harry Kane. He's had an incredible season with Bayern Munich in Germany. Thomas Tuchel's really sort of moulded this team and this squad around Harry Kane. So, yeah, all the pressure is on him. It's remarkable to think that this is day seven of the tournament, and there are still teams like England who haven't played yet. That's because this is an expanded competition. There's now 48 teams instead of 32. But in previous years, some teams would have already been knocked out at this stage, and yet there are some teams and some megastars who haven't even taken the field yet. So England, fashionably late to the party. They will be hoping their game is going to be in Dallas, as you say, in just over an hour and a half's time. It's not crucial that teams make a fast start now that 8 of the 12 third place teams will go through to the knockout stage. But this potentially is a tricky game for England to start off with.
9: Yeah, and it's interesting seeing Jude Bellingham on our screens there. It'll be interesting to see if he starts and how he performs tonight, certainly for the England fans. Don, appreciate it. Thank you. We'll check back with you in a little bit. Now, security will be tight for Thursday's NBA Championship Parade for the New York Knicks. A law enforcement official says every spectator will be screened before entering viewing areas. All floats and vehicles will also be inspected. And a sanitation official says about 24 garbage trucks will be used to block side streets. We're told the plan mirrors other large-scale events like the Israel Day Parade, but with far bigger crowds expected for the Knicks celebration. Well, the gigantic structure built for the UFC event on the White House South Lawn is coming down. Crews started dismantling the so-called claw lighting rig and the octagon soon after the fight night ended. The teardown is expected to take more than a week. Well, Scott's Miracle-Gro, one of the event's sponsors, has committed $1 million to the National Park Service to support restoration efforts for the grass that was destroyed in the event. Glad someone is thinking about it. Now, just ahead, the new chair of the US Federal Reserve speaks after leaving interest rates unchanged. We'll take you to that live.
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9: Welcome back. Any moment now, we expect to hear from the Fed chairman, Kevin Warsh. Actually, he is speaking right now. Let's go to him in his first public appearance.
22: I've been especially heartened by the warm welcome of old friends and new colleagues both. And I've listened closely to my fellow FOMC members, heard a lot of new ideas, new thinking, and genuine interest in moving the Fed forward. This week's FOMC meeting exemplified the very best of the Fed's traditions: rigorous debate, open-mindedness, commitment to mission, responsibility, and accountability for performance. In this business, they all add up to one thing: getting monetary policy right, or as near to it as we can do. That is our North Star. My colleagues and I are here to serve our legislative remit, which you've heard us say before: price stability and maximum employment. And these objectives guided our business in the meeting just concluded. As you saw a few moments ago, the committee decided to maintain the target range for the Fed funds rate at 3.5% to 3.75% in support of the Fed's dual mandate. The committee also reaffirmed its policy of maintaining ample reserves in the banking system. Economic activity is expanding at a solid pace, despite elevated uncertainty that owes in part to the conflict in the Middle East. Productivity growth and capital investment both strong. Job gains have kept pace with the workforce, and the unemployment rate has changed little. We recognize that inflation has been running well ahead of the Fed's long-stated inflation goal of 2%. That's been going on for more than 5 years. Persistently high prices are a burden for the American people. But the recent past need not be prologue. I am pleased to report that members of the FOMC are unambiguous and unanimous. This committee will deliver price stability. At any institution, a change in leadership is a natural and timely opportunity to reaffirm its mission, to review current practices, and to consider whether those practices best meet our objectives. My Fed colleagues and I will be working in close collaboration to ask what changes might improve the conduct of monetary policy. On that score, you might have already noticed something, a difference in today's policy statement. It's a bit shorter, a bit simpler, and it dispenses with some older language. That statement just gives you the facts as best we can judge it. Absent also is so-called forward guidance, which we agreed was not well suited to the current policy conjuncture. This afternoon, you also received the usual summary of economic projections. It's been the practice of this committee for participants to submit these projections, and I have encouraged my colleagues to continue to do so. I, however, have refrained from offering any projections of my own, consistent with my long-held views on the SEP, at least as currently structured. In the median projections, real GDP rises at 2.2% this year, 2.3% next year, and total PC inflation runs at 3.6% this year, 2.3% next year. The unemployment rate stands at about 4.3%. The median participant judges that the appropriate federal funds rate to be at 3.8% at the end of this year and 3.6% at the end of next. Let me turn now to a few words on a key initiative that we're announcing today. I'm appointing a task force in each of five areas that are central to the broad conduct of monetary policy. First, Fed communications. Second, the Fed's balance sheet. Third, our use and reliance on existing data sources. Fourth, productivity and jobs in an era of transformation. And last, the Fed's inflation frameworks. These subjects are timely, consequential, and in my view, worthy of a fresh look. My colleagues and I discussed them with energy and purpose over the last couple of days. For each of these independent task forces, I'm enlisting some of the very best minds, both inside and outside the economics profession. They will be supported by subject matter specialists from our superb Fed staff. And they'll have a straightforward charge. Start with first principles. Ask hard questions. Examine current practice. Consider alternatives. And ultimately, propose next steps for policymaker consideration. Since last summer, my colleagues discussed possible improvements in the form and function of Fed communications. This new task force will build on that effort, and I expect propose some well-considered changes, including to the SEP I mentioned a few moments ago. The second task force, the one on balance sheet policy, will review the benefits and risks of the current ample reserves regime and the composition of the Fed's balance sheet. They will assess alternative frameworks for the conduct and operation of monetary policy. The third task force, the one on data, will evaluate new information sources and consider methodological changes to improve data gathering, with the aim of giving policymakers more accurate, relevant, contemporaneous, and perhaps most important, actionable information on the state of our economy. Fourth, the task force on productivity and jobs. It'll survey the pace, the reach, the economic impact of new general purpose technologies, including AI, and explore the implications for the Fed in pursuit of our employment and inflation mandates. The last task force, the one on inflation frameworks, that'll examine the drivers of inflation, first principles, and weigh the full range of ideas for delivering price stability in a changing economy. You'll hear quite a bit more about these task forces and this overall initiative in the coming weeks. Enough for now to make a simple statement. Each task force will serve an objective shared by everyone in the system, shared by everyone around that table that I sat with over the last couple of days. A Federal Reserve that is clear-eyed about its mission, fit for purpose, and focused on the future. And with that, I appreciate your attention. I'm happy to take your questions.
0: Howard Schneider.
1: Hi, Chairman Howard Schneider with Reuters. Good to see you again, and welcome back. This is a lot to be putting in motion so fast. What is the timeline you have in mind for each of these?
22: So I think it'll depend on the task force. It also depends on the urgency in which we need clear answers. My expectation, I'm still in the business of recruiting and finalizing them. My expectation is the task forces will begin work in the next couple of weeks, and we'll start to get some more information from them, some more framing of how they see things starting in the fall end, hopefully most, if not all of them, concluding by year end.
1: And just specifically on the inflation framework, you talk about first principles. Does this include a review of the 2% target itself? You've mentioned that things to the right of the decimal point don't matter. Should this be starting from a premise that 2% as a point estimate is too strict?
22: Let me break that into two pieces. First, on the inflation framework review, their remit is, what are the drivers of inflation? What's the Fed's responsibility for inflation? In part, how do we measure inflation? But that'll overlap with my data group. On the 2% inflation objective, that is the Federal Reserve's long-held objective of 2%. You've heard me say before, I tend to focus on the left of the decimal point. Well, the 2 is the left of the decimal point. For now, 0 is to the right. I see no reason, until we have reestablished our commitment and ability to deliver on the 2% inflation objective, to revisit that. So that'll be outside the scope of what we're taking on.
0: Colby.
2: Thank you so much. Colby Swift from the New York Times. You've in the past said that inflation is a choice, and in the policy statement, it includes this pledge to deliver price stability, as you've reiterated today. But looking at the SEP, the bulk of your colleagues expect core PCE to run around 3.3% by year end, and for the 2% inflation target not to be reached until 2028. So I'm curious how patient you think the Fed can afford to be at this juncture in terms of waiting for one-time inflation waves to wash through and for underlying inflation to step down after so many years of inflation running above target, and under what circumstances you would support the Fed taking some action and raising rates.
22: Sure. So quite a bit there. Let me try to break that into pieces. First, we have the capability and commitment to deliver on our price stability objective of 2%. That's exactly what we're going to do. In the Fed's review of its strategy over the last any number of years, in January, the Fed, including the strategy that we're still bound by, the Fed statement says that inflation is primarily determined by monetary policy. You bet it is. I've said for years, inflation is a choice. You bet it is. And today I'm announcing that this committee unambiguously and unanimously have decided we are going to deliver on that. The rest of your questions sounded like an encouragement for me to give forward guidance. We've dropped forward guidance. Some along the committee, I think, dropped it, I suspect, from our discussion the last couple of days, because they said at this moment in time, it doesn't feel as though providing forward guidance is right. Others have, I'd say, different views and think as a general proposition, forward guidance isn't the business we should be in. But that'll be taken up by the Task Force on Communications and my policymaker colleagues. We're going to listen hard to what the experts say and make our own decision. But I can't give any forward guidance about what we're going to do next. The good news is we'll be meeting in 6 weeks.
2: So just following up, I guess, on the current policy settings, then, I am curious how restrictive you think things are at the current moment, given the flow of data that we've seen and, you know, forecasts that are coming down the pipeline.
3: You have been listening to Kevin Warsh, the new Fed chair, speaking publicly there for the first time. I just want to bring in Ryan Patel, who's been listening in on this, to give me his perspective. He's a senior fellow for the Drucker School of Management at Claremont Graduate University. Ryan, good to see you. We're certainly in the new Kevin Warsh era, aren't we? I mean, that speech seemed to me to be succinct, intentional, and really kind of laying down a marker with the introduction of this new task force. What did you make of it?
18: You're absolutely right. For me, today's decision wasn't really about what they were going to make a decision on the interest rate. It was about the framework. And I mean, you couldn't have got, I mean, for the chair's first, kind of appearance here to make this, you couldn't have gone any better for himself. What I mean by that, every word was planned. He was really efficient in what he wanted to do. He was clear about the framework that he wanted to place in. And he was, at least transparent. Again, when there's a change of leadership, it's always great to lay out the framework. Now you got to go do it. But he mentioned about some things he didn't like in there as well. And one of them being that forward looking of what the interest rate's going to be. You know, he's trying to give himself flexibility that they haven't had in the past.
3: And Ryan, it sounded to me that right out of the gates, he was attempting here or talking about trying to hold the Fed accountable. I mean, just think about some of the language that he used, that members of the Fed will deliver price stability, that Fed colleagues and I will be working in close collaboration. Do you think that was sending a not so subtle message there?
18: It was. I mean, there's some, I think it was 9 out of 18, you know, Fed officials think that interest rates were going to increase later this year that came out of this as well, which shows that you're not on the same page just yet. And, you know, and he warned in that statement, too, like he doesn't really agree with giving those kind of statements out there and they're still not on the same page. So, yeah, I think the accountability, you know, it's interesting because you say that as a group, but now you have to actually, they got another meeting in 6 weeks. What is the progress he's going to make? It seems like he's going to hold that accountable and wants everyone else to come along the ride. Otherwise, you're going to have to stand out by yourself and not be a part of that statement.
3: Yeah, absolutely. And you mentioned there already that he'd said that, you know, there's going to be an absence of forward guidance. That's something we expected, of course, because he'd been sort of signaling that before, you know, coming into this role, that he wasn't going to be giving any projections or any forward guidance. But I guess the question with that is, is less communication going to be a good thing for the markets? And I wonder, actually, if we can take a look at the markets as you answer this question, see what the Dow's doing at this point.
18: Yeah, I mean, I hope it's not less communication. It's the right communication. I think that's what's important. You know, it's less about you telling me that it's going to be, you know, interest rates are going to drop and then you don't do it. I prefer you to tell me what you're seeing and where you think it may go and not lead me to a path that is unclear. And so for him, and I think for the Fed, I think it's more, I mean, you're gonna laugh when I'm gonna tell you, it's more proper communication with the right data. And that's what he's stating, that he's gonna build these task force, that it's gonna be more appropriate for us to make decisions. I mean, the market and businesses are standing by a status quo, right? You see the numbers, inflation. I mean, he even mentioned, you know, he's focused on the 2% of two something. You know, I think if there was a goal to get two something that has a two in front of it is kind of what I interpreted from that. So I think for the average consumer and for the average person looking at this for prices, you know, as of right now, there is no change. You know, it is up to what is the next step for, you know, pricing of, you know, not just interest rates, but your credit card rates, loan, debt, housing, all of that is all tied to this. So this is a good step for him, but now you got to make some progress.
3: Yeah, and hanging over all of this, of course, is the specter of Donald Trump, who, of course, we know hired him, made no secret of the fact that he was hiring in order for him to slash a borrowing rate. So we'll wait to see how much this cautious approach endures. Ryan, always great to have you on. Appreciate you hopping on for the update. Thank you. And we will be right back after this short.
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3: Elon Musk's SpaceX has overtaken Amazon's market value. This follows the company's record-breaking IPO last week. Well, Jeff Bezos has been speaking at Vivitech in Paris. He explained his plans to catch up on the space race and all things AI. CNN's Anna Stewart was there.
13: The battle of the billionaires or trillionaires is getting hotter. Elon Musk's SpaceX has eclipsed Amazon in terms of market cap, and that is just days after the IPO. Plus, Musk has leapfrogged Bezos personally. He is now the richest man in the world. And add to that, a recent rocket explosion at Bezos's space company Blue Origin. It's fair to say that Bezos took to the stage here at Vivitech rather on the back foot. But Bezos is doubling down on the competition, firstly in space.
15: Well, moon first,
25: and Mars.
15: Mars and everywhere else too. Our long-term vision, our dream, is that all the polluting industry can be done off Earth. If space travel gets reliable enough and inexpensive enough, and we can get materials from asteroids and near-Earth objects and the moon, then this garden planet can be returned to its pre-industrial revolution state.
13: He's also going to compete in AI, and last year he launched a new AI engineering company called Prometheus, but he says it won't replace humans.
15: There's a lot of concern that many people have, including many smart people, that AI is going to make humans redundant and so on. I totally disagree with this point of view, and I think, in fact, AI is going to create a labor shortage because it's going to make it possible for people to identify more problems. We have an endless set of things to invent.
13: The issue of AI and jobs is always a thorny one at tech conferences like this, with many companies currently shedding thousands of jobs, often to free up capital so it can be invested into AI. And actually, Amazon is one of them. Anna Stewart, CNN at Vivitech in Paris.
3: Great to see Anna back with us after her maternity leave. We will be right back after this short break. Stay with us.
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3: And finally tonight, as the World Cup gets underway, fans across the globe have been putting on a creative display in Mexico City. Merlin the Duck has been sporting an El-Tri jersey, and his stylish shirt has turned him into an unlikely star in the Mexican capital. Oh, love it. And in Libya, a barber has brought his passion for drawing into his trade. He's used the hair clippings from his customers to carefully create the World Cup logo on the floor of his shop in Tokra. I mean, it strikes me as being a little bit disgusting, but we'll let it fly. Only World Cup fever could connect a well-dressed duck to a pile of hair clippings, let's be honest. And we have a World Cup update for you. Heavily favoured Portugal getting all it can handle from the Democratic Republic of Congo right now. We are just into the last 2 minutes. I can see to the screen on the right here, the Congolese making their first tournament appearance in 52 years. And here you can see very nervous Lisbon fans on the edge of their seats, waiting for Cristiano Ronaldo or someone to step up and please put it in the back of the net. To put them ahead in their opening game of this World Cup. We will have more World Cup coverage, more on this in the next hour. Do stay with us for that. Thanks for watching, and I will be back with what we know after the break. Stay with us.
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5: The U.S. releases a 14-point draft agreement with Iran. I'm Christina McFarlane in for Max Foster, and this is what we know. U.S. and Iran have agreed to end the war on all fronts, including Lebanon. That's the first of 14 points of an official document just released by the Trump administration. Mr. Trump says the agreement has everything we set out to accomplish. In closing remarks at the G7, he hinted that he may attend a signing ceremony with Iran scheduled for Friday in Switzerland. The deal includes an Iranian pledge never to develop nuclear weapons, while the US is offering sanctions relief and the unfreezing of Iranian assets and a massive reconstruction fund. President Trump suggested global markets impacted his decision to strike.
6: So the one thing I didn't want to see is economic catastrophe. If you kept this going, that could have happened. But all I know is every time we talked about the possibility of peace, the stock market shot up like a rocket ship. It never went down. They didn't like it. The people, you know, the stock market is more brilliant than anybody there is, including the people on this stage, other than me, of course.
5: Well, CNN's Melissa Bell joins us now from the G7 in France, where she was there during that Trump press conference. And today, Melissa, we've heard messages of support from G7 leaders for that U.S.-Iran deal to end the war. And then, as I said, from Donald Trump himself at the end of the day. I mean, given how favorable this deal seems to be for Iran, I think we had expected perhaps to see the president attempt to defend it, but that's not what we got. What has been the reaction to President Trump's speech today?
7: That's right. I think from the point of view of the G7 leaders, a great deal of relief that there appears to be some movement on this, that the possibility that this thing is signed and unblocks the situation is now real. To your question, though, Christina, about who benefits, clearly what we'd been hearing these last couple of days until the text had been made public was from American officials saying, especially as they understood that it was going to be leaked and made public, be careful, don't pay too much attention to the language. This is about allowing the leadership in Tehran to get it past their public, to sell it to their people, to get it past the hardliners. But in a sense, there is also the question, Christina, of what the hardliners in the United States think, and those more hawkish within the Republican Party who will see this as something of a sellout. So it had been kept secret. It had been kept under wraps. We'd heard relief expressed over the course of yesterday when people like Ursula von der Leyen, the Commission President, Mark Carney, the Canadian Prime Minister, got eyes on it, suggesting that this is what diplomacy does. It's a game changer. But of course, there are many who are extremely unhappy with it. Those on the to the right of President Trump, the hawkish Republicans, the Israelis, who only got eyes on it very late. They'd had an initial request to see it. It was denied precisely because I think it includes the kind of language that is going to be very difficult for Benjamin Netanyahu to sell to his people. He's already come under a great deal of criticism for it. That is only likely to get worse now that Israelis have eyes on the text itself. Now, as for the Iranians, clearly this is a text that will allow them to come back into the international fold, that would allow them to benefit from this financing structure, the $300 billion of financing structure that is being put in place that would involve, we understand, money from Gulf countries, for instance. It would get immediate sanction relief and money from the sales of oils as soon as the thing is signed. Essentially, what it suggests is that by Friday, when this signing ceremony happens just across the border here in Switzerland, in Lucerne, that the Americans will lift their blockade, that the Strait of Hormuz will reopen, and that this 60-day period will begin. It is an extendable period, and I think that is very important when you consider the very difficult decisions and conversations and negotiations that lie ahead on everything from fees on ships that go through the Strait of Hormuz to the nuclear discussions themselves. And there are those in the United States, critical of this deal, who suggest that what leverage President Trump might have had going into those negotiations has been given up even before they begin. Still, that negotiation, that document, to the relief of everyone, the other G7 leaders here, and I think a great deal of people in the world who've been watching this economic situation just deteriorating, the fact that it stipulates that from its signature, Iran has a 30-day period to get the Strait of Hormuz flowing back to its levels of within 30 days of pre-war levels, I think is something to be welcomed, and that the whole world gathered here at Evian has heaved a sigh of relief about. The possibility that that might be the case is clearly the preoccupation of those who are not involved in the war. Those who are, you can see the Iranians benefiting, you can see why they might jump at this proposal, but you can also see why President Trump is likely to come in for a great deal of criticism about a deal that in the end will only take the world back to how it was before the war began. Christina.
8: Yeah. Melissa Bell there from the G7 summit. We appreciate it, Melissa. And we're joined now by our international diplomatic editor, Nick Robertson. Look, Nick, we've been hearing more, I guess, for want of a better word, carrot and stick from the president this afternoon, threatening the president to resume bombing Iran if it does not comply. But what's also true is that Iran have learnt lessons from this. They know that they can withstand the worst that the United States can throw at them militarily and survive. And they know that they have a very powerful form of leverage in the form of the Strait of Hormuz should American hostilities resume. So how is that going to shape the dynamic for these very difficult negotiations that still lie ahead?
9: Yeah, look, it's certainly what President Trump has put forward is carrot and stick, isn't it? There's money in it for Iran if it does what it's told, and a big stick bombing if they don't. But equally, as you say, Iran is actually carrying a very big stick. It's called the Strait of Hormuz, and they've learned that it worked very well. Most experts in the region knew before President Trump began bombing that if he did that, Iran would immediately go to cut off the Strait of Hormuz, because they saw that as an economic pressure point on President Trump. They knew that he could not stand the domestic political pressure. And when he took to the podium today, he sort of wore that almost as a badge of honor. That's not something that's going to put the United States in good standing as a sort of a geopolitical power player in the way that it was perhaps 3 months ago in the region. And there certainly will be those in the United States and many allies in the Gulf who are going to recognize that this president has now, if you will, had to give up so much to get back to the status quo. And it's not clear it's the status quo, because if President Trump can bomb again, although, you know, one of the paragraphs in the MOU says that both countries should respect each other's territorial integrity and sovereignty, and the United States should pull its navies back from close to Iran, Iran can also go back and close the Strait of Hormuz. But what has happened here is the very beginning. It's the beginning of the second phase of negotiations, which have yet to work their way through. We've yet to see how that goes. One shouldn't prejudge that. But it has really signaled to the United States allies in the region that the U.S. security umbrella doesn't work. Iran has an answer for it, a stick, and that President Trump is vulnerable to economic influences back home. And that puts him in a weak position in the eyes of Iran, and his allies now know that.
8: Yeah, and as you're speaking there, Nick, we are seeing images of President Trump, who, let's listen in. He's now walking on the tarmac in Paris.
10: But going well. Seems like the agreement's very well undertow. Are you coming to Versailles with us? I hope I'm going to try and get you to do the tour, because honestly, it's unbelievable.
11: It's more about the decision.
10: Say it.
11: Did you see the Fed decision? They held rates today. Did you see that?
10: It's all right. Whatever.
11: And it looks like they might even raise them later this year. It's not clear. Do you have any
10: comments? It could happen. I mean, it's hard to believe. It just keeps a country down, you know. So It's so unusual. But we have a very good guy over there now, so I'm guided by what he wants. Was this his first time? Yeah, I don't know. I saw a statement. It just came out.
12: Do we have any clarity on when the deal will be signed, when the memorandum?
10: Over the next, I'd say 48 hours.
12: 48 hours, and the 50 ban?
10: I'd say
12: 48 hours. Still in
10: Geneva? We haven't determined yet. It's in final form. We haven't determined.
13: How long will you leave the U.S. military in the Gulf?
10: What?
13: How long will you leave the U.S. military in the Gulf?
10: It's a good question. We haven't thought of it. We really, probably a while. It's a good place to stay. The question was, how long will you leave the military in the Gulf? I would say a little while. See how it all goes. I think it's going to go well, but we'll see. So I will see you guys at Versailles.
14: Can I follow up quickly on something you said at the press conference? You said you don't mind Iran having ballistic missiles. Can you elaborate on that? I want to make sure we understand your position.
10: No, I'm saying that if other countries have them, it's a little bit unfair for them not to have some. A ballistic missile is not the same thing as what we're talking about when we talk nuclear. But if Saudi Arabia and Qatar and they all have some, I would say in relative proportion, I think it's okay. That's what I mean. Okay?
15: Mr. President, how important is it in the MOU, which just came out, that Iran commits not only to not pursue nuclear weapons, but also resolve the nuclear dust?
10: It's great. Much less important. Because it's very hard to get at that. I don't think anybody could get at it. We could get at it with great work and a lot of time. But the B-2 bombers and those great pilots, now you understand they did their job. So much less important than not having a nuclear weapon.
13: So what are you expecting tonight at the dinner? Is this kind of part of a long farewell to President Macron?
10: No, not really for that. I think he's just honoring our country. And you have the biggest people from Europe. Great people. You might have a list. You have a list of the people? Very impressive group of people.
14: There was a hot mic moment at the G7 where the Canadian Prime Minister was talking to you about their Chinese car cap, and he said you said you like it. Can you comment
10: I
14: on
10: like
14: that?
10: What?
14: The cap that Canada put on Chinese car imports. You were talking about it with Carney.
10: Well,
14: what do you
10: I
14: think
10: of
14: that?
10: I don't know that I said I like it, but I could understand that, yeah.
14: Is that a factor?
10: A cap? Would I rather see a cap than no cap? Yeah, I would. On Canada.
14: Would the U.S. ever consider allowing Chinese cars?
10: Well, we haven't. They pay over 100% tariff, so we don't have the problems that Europe has or Canada.
14: How long do you hope USMCA negotiations or review go on?
10: Well, it's not something that's, to me, I think it's better without it. I mean, to be honest with you, I'm not a big fan of it. I liked it because it got us out of NAFTA. In other words, after 6 years, you had a clause that got us out of NAFTA. That's the thing I liked about it most. We do better without an agreement.
14: Do you want to just leave it in rolling?
10: I would rather leave it unsigned. I'd rather have it terminated.
14: You'd rather have it terminated? Oh, those are different things, sir. I just want to become clear.
10: I would rather not have the agreement, but I may sign it.
14: Right.
10: But we do better as a country if we don't have an agreement.
14: So are you thinking of...
10: Yeah, I'm thinking about maybe we won't be able to make a deal. I would rather not have the USMCA. The primary reason I wanted it was because there was no way out of NAFTA, which was the worst trade agreement.

0: Ice Cube's Big Three is back. The most physical, fierce, and competitive basketball league on earth returns to CBS this Saturday. Three-time Big Three MVP ISO Joe Johnson and the reloaded Detroit Amps battle two-time Big Three championship coach Steven Jackson's DMV trilogy, followed by Big Three's most intense rivalry. Defending champions Miami 305 and Michael Beasley chasing his third straight MVP take on Dwight Howard, coach Nick Young, and the LA Riot. 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
3: They're doing pretty well. Russia's a big country, big, you know, much bigger military. But they're doing pretty well. They're holding their own. They have great equipment with our equipment, don't forget. But they're doing pretty well.
4: Are you going to send in any more U.S. military?
3: Well, they pay for it.
4: Yeah.
3: I send it to Europe. Europe pays for it. NATO pays for it, unlike Biden, where he gave $300 billion worth of equipment away.
4: Sanctions on Russia. What are you going to do about that? Sanctions on Russia, like the oil waivers?
3: Yeah, I may put them back on, yeah. I wanted to make sure that oil stayed as low as possible. Now that the oil price is way down, when you see those numbers, but it's way down, I may put it back on. Okay? Thank you.
5: Thank you, Mr. President.
6: That was President Trump speaking on the tarmac there in Paris as he heads to the Palace of Versailles for dinner with the French president, having just left the G7. Nick Robertson is joining us to discuss. It's interesting to say he mentions there, Nick, that he expects the memorandum of understanding to be signed in the next 48 hours. Well, we will wait to see on that, because as we know, so much of the detail is still missing from this so-called memorandum. And, you know, it seems on the face of it that the US has, in the process of reaching this point, walked back on so many of its red lines. And I just want to get your thoughts in particular there on what we heard President Trump talk about again there, of his support of Iran having some conventional ballistic missiles. Can you just explain the logic that he's putting forward on that point?
7: Yeah, Iran has massively produced a vast number of ballistic missiles that can reach Israel, for example. They've been fired even further. I think that during the war, there was an attempt to fire one even into the Indian Ocean to Diego Garcia. So President Trump's putting an equivalency there on Saudi Arabia having ballistic missiles and Qatar having ballistic missiles. They don't have the numbers, as I'm aware, that that Iran has. And the perception has always been that Iran is using them as a threat and a tool, which is what it did. Nevertheless, President Trump sees clearly what one can imagine is the Iranian argument. Why shouldn't we have, defensive capability of some kind? We've said we're not going to have a nuclear weapon. Why can't we have these ballistic missiles to defend ourselves if our neighbors do? Certainly the region is going to be more tense than it used to be, and for so many sort of underlying reasons, because of what has happened during this war, because of the way that the situation has been resolved right now. But President Trump sees that equivalency and sees it only reasonable that Iran can have a number of ballistic missiles. You know, he really goes in and stresses that point, that the only thing for him is that Iran can't have a nuclear weapon, that they've agreed that they won't make one and they won't purchase one. You know, he had made a lot of issue about the, you know, what he calls the nuclear dust, the highly enriched uranium. There's even some new language that came through today from the White House about what the discussion is around the highly enriched uranium, that there would be a dilution on site, that there would be International Atomic Energy Agency inspectors. They're, of course, the UN body based in Vienna, that they would be there to oversee it. But the president said, actually, you know, I really don't care about the highly enriched uranium. There's a level, really, of detail that the president clearly is not caring about. That will be down to J.D. Vance. And as we heard him earlier today say, you know, if the deal goes great, then I win. And if it goes badly, we'll blame J.D. Vance. I think that was a bit tongue in cheek. But look, he doesn't get into the detail. He certainly appears here not to be clearly across all of it.

0: even measuring his words against what's written into the MOU. But the president feels he's got what he's wanted. I think the rest of the world feels Iran has got a huge amount at the expense of the projection and the reality of US global power, and therefore its interests and assets of itself and its allies around the world come out of this weaker.
1: Yeah, and interesting to hear him say there as well that he doesn't view this 60-day deadline as a hard deadline, which gives us an indication of how the US may be viewing this next stage. Nick Robertson, always appreciate it. Thank you. Now, President Trump's pick for Fed chair has made his first big decision as the head of the US Central Bank, and interest rates are staying put. The Fed announced last hour that it voted unanimously to keep rates on hold in a statement that cut out most of the detail we're used to. Half of the Fed committee is now predicting a rate hike sometime this year, but Kevin Warsh said you can expect to hear fewer predictions from the Fed going forward.
2: We've dropped forward guidance. Some along the committee, I think, dropped it, I suspect, from our discussion the last couple of days, because they said at this moment in time, it doesn't feel as though providing forward guidance is right. Others have, I'd say, different views and think as a general proposition, forward guidance isn't the business we should be in.
1: Paula Newton is standing by in New York. And Paula, I'm sure you were listening there as President Trump was questioned on the new Fed chair and the hold on interest rates. And he said there on the tarmac in France, "I don't care, but we've got a good guy," an indication perhaps of what's expected of Kevin Warsh. But I know you were watching. What did you make of this first press conference from the new Fed chair and what was said?
3: Getting to the president's comments first, though, when he was told that interest rates wouldn't be going down, he said it keeps the country down. And then after that, he indicated, as you just said, Christina, that it is the man that he prefers right now, no matter what he does. And with all of that confidence and the backing of the president behind him, despite the fact that this is a chairman that was put in place in order to bring interest rates down, this chairman was actually quite a bit more hawkish just at the outset, saying that this Federal Reserve will, in his words, unambiguously and unanimously keep to its 2% target of inflation. And that is important, Christina, because that is, it's nowhere near that target right now. In fact, if we want to bring up consumer price index in the United States, you will see it that it is a little bit elevated, in fact, over 4%. Exactly how this Federal Reserve is going to get to 2%, it could be bumpy. This is a very strong economy. And as we had indicated, right, a lot of those people around that table believe there will be at least one interest rate hike, if not two, before the end of the year. I do want to say it was quite a lengthy and fulsome press conference, despite the fact that this man has said that he doesn't want to over communicate and will not be given forward guidance in terms of what his committee will be doing. But to quote him now again, Christina, he says, we're giving markets a new chapter for the central bank. And to that end, he announced 5 task forces and made it very clear, Christina, that he intends to do things differently. One thing that really stood out to me, well, I'll say 2 things. On the task force, is he's really looking at the data as well. That is 1 of 5 task forces. And even if you look at the data, Christina, you're kind of like, it's kind of like driving a car without understanding the speed that you're going at. I was shocked, actually, in the last year about the outdated mode of collecting some of the data that the American economy relies on. And he's right to likely hit on that with a task force. He says it should all be wrapped up, these task forces, by the end of the year. But the other thing was he was indicated is in, you know, policy speak, are interest rates, quote unquote, restrictive? What does that mean? Is it holding the economy back? He said probably only in one way, and that is the housing industry here in the United States. And we can bring up mortgage rates right now. It's something that I watch very closely because it very closely links to affordability. And you can see that mortgage rates are up again. Sure, they had that spike a few years ago, but again, up again, and affordability for new homes still a big problem in the United States. A lot to look forward here to, Christina, in terms of being this new chapter, not just for American consumers, but I do want to make consumers all over the world, you know, take notice of this chairman, because it will affect your own currency in your country and interest rates in your country as well. So stay tuned here.
1: Yeah, it certainly did feel like a departure, at the very least, from Jerome Powell. Paul, as you say, much to come. We will continue to watch. Thank you. Right, coming up, Cristiano Ronaldo and Portugal's World Cup is off to a lackluster start. All the details ahead.
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1: Portugal and Cristiano Ronaldo's World Cup has gotten off to a rough start as the Democratic Republic of Congo pulled off a stunning 1-1 draw. The European power scored early through João Neves before Juan Wissa levelled proceedings just before half-time. And thanks to some brilliant stops from its keeper, the Congolese beat some very long odds in their first tournament appearance in half a century. But yesterday, it was all about one man, Lionel Messi, the Argentinian legend, adding to his remarkable World Cup legacy, scoring a hat-trick as Argentina defeated Algeria 3-0. Well, that takes Messi to the top of the record books, equal with Germany's Miroslav Klose for the most World Cup goals ever. One man who could end up catching him, of course, is Kylian Mbappe, who scored twice, including a stunning long-range goal as France beat Senegal 3-1 last night. So what we want to know is Lionel Messi the greatest ever World Cup player? It's a toughie. Joining me now to discuss as world sports, Patrick Snell. And Patrick, look, Messi certainly made his case last night, didn't he? At 39 years old, his first ever World Cup hat-trick.
14: Yeah, absolutely incredible. He's right up there, Messi, no question about that. In terms of the greatest ever, I think he would probably be the first to say, to some degree at least, it comes down to how many World Cups you actually end up with. And of course, the great Pelé comes to mind, doesn't he? Winning three World Cups, the only man in history to win three World Cups across three different decades as well. But listen, Chrissy, last week I had the privilege of watching Lionel Messi play in a tune-up game in Alabama as Argentina played Iceland in that one. Iceland were only 1-0 down with about 20 minutes to go. Argentina looked fairly ordinary. And then Messi comes on, recovering from injuries, back on for the last 20 minutes. And I just saw him firsthand. He absolutely ran the show, turned the game. He looked as hungry as ever. And that was just a warm-up game. What we saw last night was absolutely brilliant. Again, it was that hunger. You can see how the other players just feed off his brilliance. And what an achievement in his 200th game for his country. I thought he was actually going to shatter the record outright and go ahead of Miroslav Klose. He needed that fourth goal, didn't he, on the night. But look, he'll be very happy with a hat-trick, I tell you. His first ever World Cup hat-trick. What a moment for Lionel Messi.
1: Yeah, and just so interesting to see how the team still build themselves around him. Look, it's meanwhile for my Messi's rival, Cristiano Ronaldo, it's not going to be such a happy start. I mean, isn't it true, Patrick, that the World Cup hasn't really been a happy hunting ground for Cristiano Ronaldo, and it doesn't really seem to show any sign of turning around, does it?
14: Yeah, I think that's a very, very fair point indeed. You know, he is 41 now. Messi's about to turn 39. There is this rivalry between them. They played it down, of course, over the years, these two icons of the sport. But there's no question that Ronaldo would have taken the pitch today against DR Congo, absolutely fueled by trying to, in some way, not be upstaged too much by Messi. But look, he didn't have a good game by his own standards. He failed to score. I guess that's any time he doesn't score and hit the back of the net, he would deem it an unsuccessful outing. But what's concerning, I think, for Portugal is the fact that, look, they've dropped points. They looked poor, I thought. And is it a question of Portugal now, Chrissy, are trying to accommodate the 41-year-old Ronaldo? You know, is the manager, Roberto Martinez, is he, when called upon, is he going to be brave enough to, if not drop him outright, maybe just take him off during a game? Fabulous point. First ever World Cup point for DR Congo. But Ronaldo now has gone 10 straight games without scoring for his country in major competitions. So that's got to be a concern. He's brilliant, though. On his day, he could give him a chance. Give him the chances and he'll take them. Portugal didn't do that, at least not often enough on this occasion. And it's two drop points already for Portugal, who've never won the World Cup. They did win the Euros in 2016. Ronaldo has seen Messi win the World Cup 4 years ago in Qatar. He wants to follow suit.
1: Oh, yeah, it's such a cruel sport at times, isn't it? Especially for the likes of Ronaldo. But great to see the DRC do well. The first time they're back in the competition since 1974. And also, we haven't got time to get to it, Pat, but we're looking ahead to that England-Croatia game as well, which could be a tight one for England in the next hour. Thanks very much, right. Patrick. We'll catch up with you on all that a little bit later. Thank you. And we'll be right back after this quick break.
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36: I'm Max Foster at Buckingham Palace in London. This is CNN.
1: Back to our top story now. Iran would get significant sanctions relief and a much-needed massive cash infusion under the terms of its agreement with the United States. The US released the official text of the 14-point memorandum of understanding a short time ago. US President Donald Trump says the deal has everything we set out to accomplish. It includes an Iranian pledge never to develop nuclear weapons. A formal signing is scheduled for Friday. Well, the reviews are in from some of Mr. Trump's Republican colleagues, and they are not good. The Republican Senator Bill Cassidy posted, "Reagan is rolling over in his grave," and called it the worst foreign policy blunder in decades. Well, Nate Swanson is a resident senior fellow at the Atlantic Council. He's also the director of the Iran Strategy Project. Nate, great to have you with us. I mean, it's understandable, isn't it, those remarks, because it does appear here that the US are giving away an awful lot for very little. So let's just start there. How remarkable is it to you, looking at these 14 points in the MOU, that what the US are proposing here is essentially paying Iran off to open the Strait of Hormuz with this pledge of $300 billion development fund?
37: Right. I mean, it's extremely remarkable. I guess I would just put a couple caveats on that. I mean, first of all, the focus on the $300 billion is probably misplaced. I think it's highly unlikely there will actually be a second phase of this deal. But even what's in the first phase, the MOU, what it delivers is oil waivers, right? Which is essentially the US's primary piece of leverage historically for trying to get concessions from Iran. So Iran's going to have, you know, indefinite oil waivers, which are in some ways, you know, more significant. So it's an incredible amount of leverage for a deal that basically maybe opens the strait and maybe commits Iran to talking in the future. So it's an astronomical price.
1: Yeah. And you say, you know, you don't think we will get to the second stage of this deal. There's still a lot, of course, a lot of detail to be ironed out here, including the mechanics of the Strait of Hormuz, Iran's nuclear concessions, Iran's sanctions relief, which is all believed to be addressed in this second phase. So how different do you expect the final deal to be to the aspirations of what have actually been outlined here in the MOU?
37: I mean, to be frank, I don't expect there to be a final deal. I think this is essentially it, right? I mean, I think the key phrase in MOU is like clause 9, which talks about, you know, the status quo being in place. And so I think that is essentially what we're looking at. You know, the status quo is in place and Iran will get oil relief. And I think that's it. There's just too many constraints to actually keep phase two from happening. I think one of them, you know, is the U.S. is just not really interested in doing the details of what would be a very complicated nuclear deal that would involve, you know, very creative solutions to sanctions relief. But also, I'm not sure Iran really wants to do a transformative deal with the United States either. I mean, they don't trust President Trump in particular. And, you know, the president in the United States and Israel, you know, literally killed the Supreme Leader's father, his mother, his wife, his son. So I don't think they're looking to do a big deal with the U.S. I think they're looking for a deal that's transactional, that gives them some instant relief. And that's basically what the MOU is. But, you know, it has the fiction of a second phase.
1: Yeah. And I think the vagueness of the deal sort of signals how much Trump really wants to just wash his hands of this and walk away. I mean, another thing to mention, of course, is hanging in the background of this is Israel's reluctance to see any ceasefire deal on these terms reach a fruition. I mean, given the threat that they continue to pose, how unlikely is it for Iran to agree to a deal? And do you expect that threat from Israel to continue for the duration of this 60-day negotiation period?
37: Yeah, I mean, it's a great question. It's hard to answer. I mean, Israel's in a very tricky position because I'm sure they're extremely unhappy with the terms of this deal and you know, perhaps understandably so. But the deal is ultimately an indictment on the war itself, right? I mean, this war wasn't going to get better with more time. And even if, you know, you kept the blockade and kept fighting for, you know, another 3 or 6 months, there's no guarantee and probably would be very unlikely to get better terms. So this war needed to end. We paid a dear price to do it. And so Israel is not going to like these terms, but if they violate it, you know, they also risk running the risk of crossing the president. And, you know, I think that's a huge risk for Netanyahu to do. So they might undermine it, but they might also just have to sit this out for their own domestic politics. It's a bad place for them.
1: Yeah, definitely. A divergence from where we were at the start of the war. Nate, appreciate your analysis tonight. Thank you. Now it's the final moments of trade on Wall Street and stocks are down. The Dow moved lower when the Fed decision came out 90 minutes ago and has taken a downturn during Kevin Warsh's press conference. This is our business breakout. U.S. President Donald Trump sat down with artificial intelligence leaders at the G7 meeting in a meeting described as surprisingly productive by one of the attendees. Top executives of OpenAI, Anthropic and Google were among the tech leaders at the working lunch. The CEO of Cohere told CNN that he didn't sense any tension between the people in the room. Two U.S. state Democrats are trying to persuade the U.S. government not to build an emergency oil reserve on the West Coast. In a letter to the Energy Secretary, senators from California and Washington state say the plan would be illegal. It would expand the government's strategic petroleum reserve, which currently sits at multi-year lows after the wars in Iran and Ukraine. U.S. retail sales have grown for the fourth straight month. They rose by 0.9% in May, much better than economists had actually expected, with spending up across nearly every category. It's an encouraging sign for a growth in the second quarter. And just ahead, Thursday's crucial special election for Parliament in the UK. We'll hear from voters in the tiny Makerfield constituency who could determine the Prime Minister's fate.
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15: It's not just the medication. It is really a very...
16: Otter, the AI meeting agent.
1: The UK is hours away from a special election that could determine the fate of Britain's Prime Minister and the Labour Party. Voters from the Makerfield constituency will decide whether Greater Manchester Mayor Andy Burnham will return to Parliament. If he beats far-right reform candidate Robert Kenyon, he will likely challenge Keir Starmer for leadership of the Labour Party and the premiership. Well, those votes, just 0.1% of Britons, are now effectively the centre of Britain's political universe. CNN's Claire Sebastian spoke with some of them ahead of the vote, which has become very decisive.
16: So, look, we've got Andy Burnham voters there, we've got Reform voters over there, and we've even got Restore voters over there. What does this tell us about the mood here in this constituency?
17: This is one of the most divisive by-elections I've ever seen, but visibly divisive. It's become quite aggressive, to be honest.
19: 2 days before one of the most consequential by-elections the UK has ever seen, this area that has voted Labour for generations is seeing neighbours at odds. At lunchtime, customers at the Muffin Man bakery split over who should get the biggest slice of the electoral pie.
16: Do you mind telling us who you voted for?
22: Andy Burnham.
16: You have? Okay, why is that?
22: It goes back to leader.
16: Yeah.
22: I actually think Keir Starmer is doing a good job. But I think Nigel Farage is the most untrustworthy politician since Boris Johnson.
38: Reform.
16: You did. Why is that?
38: I voted for him last time.
16: You did?
38: Why? Immigration, biggest issue.
16: In this small collection of former coal mining towns in the northwest of England, around 75,000 registered voters may now decide the political future for almost 70 million British citizens. And yet, the sudden spotlight on this area has highlighted divisions that could shape national politics in the UK for years to come.
39: Ladies, who are you voting for?
19: An impromptu straw poll on the high street showing what's at stake.
39: So far, this is what seems to be happening. We seem to be finding that Andy Burnham's winning narrowly, and Reform and Restore are splitting the vote, the right-wing vote.
19: Robert Kenyon, representing Nigel Farage's far-right Reform UK, has been a close second in polls here. Restore Britain's candidate Rebecca Shepherd, even further to the right, is also gathering steam. No sign on the high street poll of the Conservative Party, the official opposition in Parliament.
16: Why are people not even voting Conservative? Why are they edging towards these far-right parties? What has happened to suddenly create this splintering in terms of the public opinion here?
17: A massive issue on this is immigration. That's a massive issue. And people believe what they're told by, you know, people look at what's happening in the world, and immigration has become the biggest issue, I would say. I think some parties campaign on issues that make people angry. You know, they will campaign on things that make people angry. And, you know, this is what happens. You know, we get all this division.
16: But what is it about Reform that makes sense to you?
0: Well, they're going to get rid of stopping the boats coming in, because that's ridiculous.
16: Well, net migration has actually been coming down over the last couple of years under this government.
0: That's a load of rubbish.
16: What makes you say that?
0: Because it's proven that they're everywhere.
16: Why do you think Bannon will be the one to...
0: Don't leave it.
19: Almost everyone here agrees on one thing. After a month in the political spotlight, they've had enough.
16: All right.
19: Almost everyone.
3: I've enjoyed it, really, being the focus of attention.
19: Claire Sebastian, CNN, in Greater Manchester, England.
1: Well done, Claire. All eyes on Manchester tomorrow. Now, still to come, going green. Donald Trump's big renovation of the Lincoln Reflecting Pool couldn't keep it clean. So what will...
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21: Such an ordinary thing to walk home from high school. 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
1: We are bringing you live pictures here from Versailles, where President Trump is arriving in his motorcade for dinner with the French president. You can see there alongside his wife, Brigitte. It's a very special dinner here. You can see the motorcade entering the grounds of the Palace of Versailles. Macron having chosen this venue for dinner between the two world leaders following the conclusion of the G7 summit to celebrate the USA's 250th anniversary and perhaps, you know, in the hopes of patching up relations with the American president too. It's uncertain whether the president will get to hear what's said between the two leaders as he leaves the motorcade. But of course, these two leaders have just come from the G7, where the European leaders have been dissecting what was inside that 14-point memorandum of understanding and trying more generally to get back, many of them, on good terms with the US president on various issues ranging from the war in Ukraine to oil and gas. And I'm sure there'll be much discussion ahead tonight on Iran. So we're going to stay with these pictures here in the hope of seeing the president stepping out of the motorcade in just a few minutes. And this palace where they'll be having dinner tonight is a spectacular 2,300-room palace that Trump has already commented on, saying it's not gold leaf, it's the real deal. And of course, we all know how much the president likes a gold ornament, so it should be the perfect staging for dinner this evening. Let's just have a watch here to see if the president will emerge. Not quite yet. So, in other Trump-related news, we know that the president has promised the American people the famous reflecting pool at the Lincoln Memorial would be a clean and beautiful blue in time for the 4th of July holiday. $14 million later, and it hasn't quite gone to plan. Just days after being repainted and refilled with water, the pool has turned a murky green colour full of algae. Workers have been sent to dump gallons of hydrogen peroxide into the pool to try and clean it up. Mr. Trump is not the first president to struggle with this. The Obama administration spent $34 million and 18 months trying to clean it in 2012. And within a month, it was filled with bird poo, dead ducks and more algae. So what we don't know is, can anyone fix the DC reflecting pool? Well, if anyone's going to know, it is Steve Goodale, a pool expert who posts on YouTube as Swimming Pool Steve. Great to have you with us this evening, Steve. So what do you think? Is there any chance that anyone can clear this pool up, given this algae just seems to keep resurfacing?
4: It certainly looks like a problem, and it is, to be sure. But this is a problem that can be dealt with. You know, there's multiple systems in place for an open air environment like this that's intended to help inhibit algae growth, like the nanobubblers that you might have heard of that add oxygen to the system to help keep the algae at bay. But with a large system like this and a complicated system like this, sometimes it doesn't go smoothly right away. And this is, often referred to as new pond syndrome. And what's happening here is the reflecting pool has been cleaned and resurfaced. And in this environment, this is nothing like a swimming pool where we create a sterile environment with chlorine. You know, that's not suitable for an environment like this. So you can't compete and create a sterile environment. You have to create a natural equilibrium, so to speak. And that when you have a fresh slate, like what they've started with here with this refill, you can end up with, you know, there's supposed to be competing algae that are self-limiting and beneficial bacteria and biofilms, which help to prevent phosphorus from releasing into the water. And in that case,
1: I'm afraid, Steve, I'm going to have to cut you off because, unfortunately, we've got to the end of the show. And this is the segment I've been looking forward to the entire hour. So I apologize to you, but I hope very much you'll come back when we do see this pool turn American flag blue. So you can explain to us how it's happened in more detail. Steve,
4: I think we can
1: thanks
4: see
1: for
4: it
1: your
4: soon.
1: Time. Yeah. Oh, good. Okay. Excellent. That was my final question. Is it likely? Apparently soon. That's all we have for what we know. Stay with CNN. We'll have much more.
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41: Good evening tonight from Toulouse in France for a special edition of Quest Means Business. We are at the home of Airbus, and behind me you have the ultra long range A350-1000. That's the way it's looking. We've also, over the course of the next hour, be bringing you up to date with the markets and how they've been trading on what has been an extremely busy day. The markets and the main events. No more forward guidance. The new Fed chair, Kevin Warsh, shakes things up at his very first meeting. The decision on what they did, that wasn't the big news. Qantas announces the inaugural route for Project Sunrise. It's Sydney to London and it launches in 2027, October. And jet lag, the scourge of all long-haul travellers, myself included. Tonight, one of the world's leading experts is going to give you the strategy for minimising the suffering, if such be possible. Good evening tonight, live from Toulouse, from Airbus, on Wednesday, June the 17th. I'm Richard Quest, and at Airbus, you better believe, I mean business.

0: Good evening. History continues to be made here in Toulouse. The world's longest flight from London to Sydney will launch next year, and this is the aircraft that they will be using for it. Behind me was the plane that will be making the journey. It is an Airbus A350-1000 ULR. The ULR stands for Ultra Long Range, designed to handle the record-breaking flight time. It's the culmination of a years-long relationship and partnership between Airbus and Qantas. On this programme tonight, you'll hear from both of them. You'll hear from the chief executive of Airbus Commercial Aviation, Lars Wagner. You'll hear from the CEO of Qantas, Vanessa Hudson. And we'll even speak to the sleep expert about how we're all going to cope on a 24-hour journey. First, though, I need to start with the news of the day. The hawkish statement from the Federal Reserve as Kevin Warsh takes over as chair of the Fed. The central bank voted unanimously to keep its benchmark interest rate on hold. The statement was notably short, and it highlighted robust growth with inflation remaining elevated. A short time ago, Mr. Warsh announced 5 task forces to review the Fed's practices on data communications and so many things more. He also spoke about the Fed dropping forward guidance and said the committee felt it was not suitable for the current environment.
1: I reviewed the dot plots, and when I saw the submissions, I noted that all the submissions were coming in with pencils, you know, those kind with the big erasers. That's to say that I think my colleagues around the table, when they submitted their dots, understand the world is changing quite quickly.
0: Good Lord, Matt Egan is at the Federal Reserve. He joins me now. Is Kevin Warsh suggesting when it's dot plot time, they all sort of look at what everybody else is doing and change their decisions?
2: Well, Richard, Kevin Warsh has long been a critic of the dot plot. So it's not shocking that he's calling for changes and that one of the dots in this meeting was missing. Kevin Warsh, he's been calling for regime change at the Fed for years. And today, I think he made clear that he was serious about that, right? He doesn't want incremental, subtle changes to this institution. He wants sweeping changes, right? He's launching these task force that could change how the Federal Reserve communicates with the public, how it thinks about inflation, how it's measuring economic data. All of these changes are designed, he says, to try to really get at the core goal here, right? Which is to get inflation right back to target. Warsh was not shy about calling out the fact that the Fed for 5 years now has missed its inflation target. And Richard, he was emphatic that they will get price stability back.
0: Okay, but if he's so hawkish, and a lot of his speech or his press conference was hawkish, why did they not raise rates? 9 members of the committee think there'll be a rate rise before the end of the year. What was the justification for not buying insurance now?
2: It's a great question, Richard, and it's one that Kevin Warsh left unanswered, right? He was asked that directly, and he went back to the Fed statement. He didn't explicitly explain this friction, because you're absolutely right. On the one hand, he's saying we're going to get inflation back to target and we're going to restore price stability. On the other hand, we have a world where inflation has gotten worse since the last time the Fed met. A growing number of Fed officials are penciling in interest rate hikes. And yet the Warsh-led Fed in its first meeting has decided not to change interest rates at all.
0: Matt Egan, who is in Washington at the Fed. I'm grateful, Matt. Chair Warsh has argued artificial intelligence will reduce inflationary pressures. It's a similar argument that we've heard in the past, notably from Alan Greenspan. But on Economic Voices on AI, former Fed Chair Janet Yellen and top Biden economic advisor Jared Bernstein wrote in May that Warsh is wrong. They argue through higher investment and wealth effects, the AI boom will raise demand and cause higher prices. Meanwhile, the former World Bank President David Malpass wrote in the journal that this view is inaccurate and Warsh is on the right track. David Malpass is with me now. He's the Vice Chair of American Global Strategies, and it's always good to see you, Mr. President, former head. Look, we're moving into a really fascinating time for, if you like, Fed geeks like me, in the sense that the battle is no longer something as blunt. Raise rates, don't raise rates, do this, don't do that. Now we're really talking about the shift in monetary policy in its widest sense.
3: Hi, Richard. Yes, there's a lot at stake. One of the things in the statement was the continuation of ample reserves. So that's a core policy of the Fed, but only in recent years. So as they think about the size of the balance sheet, as they think about the inflation framework, which is one of the task forces, they'll be thinking about whether these mechanisms are the right ones for our current time. I like that the chairman was talking about the dynamism of the economy now, and how right. there was some implication that the Fed hasn't kept up with the pace of change of the economy. I think that's really important to keep in mind.
0: A lot of the arguments that he is advancing are well rehearsed and well known. They've been, if not rejected, at least not adopted by policymakers. So the fact that he is putting them on the table to a Fed that has already considered them, is he gonna have a battle to get some of these ideas through?
3: I'm sure there will be changes. Anytime you're trying to make changes, there are battles, and he calls it a family fight, which I think is a great phrase. But what you saw was a unanimous decision. So that's a good starting point for the Fed. Then the question is, are the task forces able to make recommendations and move quickly enough to get changes? The world is going so fast now with productivity right. changes, with new science, with new ways to price things. You know, I'm worried that the concept of annual inflation is not really the right framework, but they'll have a task force and they'll think about it.
0: But they have to get inflation down to target. Their credibility is on the line. If they don't use the policy rate, is it just a wing and a prayer? I mean, the oil price shock may not pass through into second factor effects, but how else are you going to get it down to 2%, or have you abandoned the target?
3: Richard, you know I'm a bit of a skeptic on whether high interest rates causes inflation to go down. I think it puts the burden on small businesses and you get less investment, and it doesn't bring it down. That's what we saw in the Biden administration. They had the rates high and the inflation rate didn't, or they were raising the rates thinking it would work, and it didn't work. But already you see former Secretary Yellen and Jared Bernstein saying that that's the wrong way to think about it, that you have to go directly at the demand in the economy. So I think that's this core issue of, are we thinking that the economy is dynamic from the supply side, or are we, in my mind, they're looking backward, that we've always talked about demand in the past, and that's what we want to do now.
0: Do you believe that the inflation we're seeing, I hesitate to use the word transitory, but it is oil related. Now there is a peace agreement, that inflation is likely to abate, if not completely, but sufficiently.
3: I think it depends some on the production of the economy, not just the U.S. economy, but the global economy. So I think supply and demand are dynamic. And if you can create a better world, then inflation can come down more quickly. The Fed put out their forecast today. So one thing, a couple notable points, the growth rate is pretty low, not only this year, but next year for the U.S. Right. And the inflation rate only comes down gradually a little bit. And so I think that the economy can do much better than what's in those forecasts.
0: David, one last question, completely unrelated. Assuming you're flying from New York to Sydney, Australia, would you prefer to go non-stop, or would you prefer to stop on the way?
3: Richard, I'm a non-stop. I like to get it done. I don't like going to distant meetings, especially if it's going to be a conference where people just talk and talk and talk. So I'd rather get it over with.
0: Thank you, David. Thank you very much. I have the plane for you right behind me. Here, David Malpass joining me. Coming up next, this is the plane. This is the plane that Qantas is connecting Sydney to the other side of the world, New York and London. No stopping. I'll speak to Vanessa Hudson, the CEO, about Project Sunrise for Air Strange Business, live in Toulouse.
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6: 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The secret is a high-powered turbocharged motor with over 7,000 RPMs that delivers a wind speed of over 13 miles per hour. Thermal imaging shows this man is baking in the heat. Now watch as he turns on BreezeJet and gets a blast of cool air. Look at the temperature difference. Arctic Air BreezeJet is whisper quiet, has three speeds, and delivers up to 12 hours of runtime for all-day cooling. 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

0: Ice Cube's Big Three is back. The most physical, fierce, and competitive basketball league on earth returns to CBS this Saturday. Three-time Big Three MVP ISO Joe Johnson and the reloaded Detroit Amps battle two-time Big Three championship coach Steven Jackson's DMV trilogy, followed by Big Three's most intense rivalry. Defending champions Miami 305 and Michael Beasley chasing his third straight MVP take on Dwight Howard, coach Nick Young, and the LA Riot. Watch Big Three Saturday, 4 p.m. Eastern, 1 p.m. Pacific on CBS. 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
2: What a beauty. There is the shot that really shows. That's us over here. I'm over here, mother, I'm over here. And that's the plane, the A350-1000 ULR. This is the first test of six that they're going to be having in total. They're going to have 12. We are in Toulouse tonight, where Qantas is building custom planes for what is being called the final frontier of aviation. It's Project Sunrise, the first non-stop service between Sydney and London. But that really doesn't explain it all. Sydney, London, Sydney, New York. Because Qantas and Airbus and Rolls-Royce have been working towards this achievement for nearly 10 years. And it's a concept, actually, if you think about it, that goes back much further. For nearly a century, airlines have been trying to solve one problem. How do you get from Australia to the other side of the world without stopping on the way? Qantas believes it finally has the answer. It's called Project Sunrise, and now it's entering its final phase. It promises non-stop flights from Sydney to London and Sydney to New York. To understand why this project is so important, go back to where the story began. It is called the Kangaroo Route, a trip from Sydney to London that took 4 days with 7 stops to complete when it first launched. It was the fastest way at the time. 8 years ago, I retraced that historic route. Even then, airlines were dreaming of something more ambitious, the non-stop flight. Qantas is realising that ambition by relaunching the Kangaroo route as a direct flight. In 2019, I was able to experience the future firsthand. Qantas invited me aboard a Project Sunrise test flight designed to answer that simple question. Could passengers comfortably spend an entire day in the air? What were the strains on the cockpit and cabin crew who'd have to work those flights? The answer, it seemed, all was possible. Years later, that test flight is now very close to being a reality. The airline's specially modified Airbus A350-1000s are designed to fly from Sydney to London or New York without stopping. The flights could last as long as 22 hours. It would be the longest commercial journeys ever attempted. To achieve all this, Airbus has added an extra fuel tank and increased the aircraft's range by roughly 1,000 nautical miles. Project Sunrise isn't only about fuel, it's about passengers. The aircraft will carry fewer passengers than a typical long-haul jet. And it will feature dedicated wellness areas. Every part of the plane's been redesigned. The lighting systems are designed to reduce jet lag and help travellers adjust to new time zones. Very soon, the Kangaroo will be going from Sydney to London and New York, only this time in one hop. And if you're wondering, by the way, where that extra fuel tank is, just behind the wing, there's an extension on the belly fairing, as it's known, and just behind there, and that is where they put the extra fuel tank. The chief executive of Qantas, Vanessa Hudson, told me that the new plane will use Australia's geography to its advantage. The plane will fly east or west, it doesn't matter which way, depending on the weather, capitalising on Australia's location. Vanessa Hudson has seen this project through for the beginning. She was the serving CFO at the time when the company approved the project. So she is very much vested in Project Sunrise.

0: It has been a long journey to get to this moment, but in, you know, reflecting myself, I went back in history, and the objective of solving this tyranny of distance we've talked about, that is what Qantas was founded on. Our founders, McGuinness and Hudson, were motivated to close the tyranny of distance in outback Queensland and started a small airline, you know, of flights between Cloncurry and Charleville. And, you know, that was what our organisation was founded on. And that mission, you could say, has been there ever since.
1: I did the kangaroo route, the original kangaroo route, all 6-7 stops. And it was, I mean, it was an arduous time.
0: It was.
1: To actually do all of that. To be able to do this in one stop. But why is this better than, much better than the one stop, the kangaroo, either via Singapore or Dubai?
0: Well, the one thing that we have got is experience. And Project Sunrise has not been based on a leap of faith that customers will want this. We are already flying some of the longest sectors of any airline in the world, Perth, London, Auckland to New York. And what we have learned, we've been doing that for 7 years. And the feedback that we have had from our customers is just how much they value avoiding the midpoint, going non-stop. And those routes are delivering some of the highest customer satisfaction of any flight that we have, some of the highest seat factors, and the best commercial performance.
1: Because that commercial performance with oil now, with the jet fuel now is elevated, your percentage of cost of fuel for the flight is higher than because of the long legs that you're running. Can you make money?
0: Well, look, absolutely. But you don't make an investment in an aircraft like this on short-term, you know, I suppose, geopolitical moments. This is a 20-year investment. And so what we have seen in terms of what customers value, what they're prepared to pay for on those existing flights, that is what our business case is based off, on reality.
1: The ability to have this competitive advantage. Mm-hmm. At the moment, you're going to have 12 of these aircraft. Mm-hmm. So you'll have six on the two major routes, and then you'll deploy the others elsewhere. That's going to be quite a you're going to have to milk this advantage for as long as you can.
0: Well, look, having a competitive advantage in aviation is a rare thing, Richard. And I think that when we kind of sensed that we could get there, we got really motivated behind that. And why do we think it's a competitive advantage? For a couple of reasons. Over my history at Qantas, we have spoken a lot about our geographic disadvantage, where Australia is positioned on the globe, right at the southern end of where we are. And so often it has been our disadvantage. It's now playing to our advantage because of that geography. We can fly these aircraft west and east.
1: I learned this.
0: Yes.
1: So no, I also learned you can go to London up over the Pacific.
0: Up over the pole down the other side.
1: You can take it either way.
0: Either way. And this is the capability that I was talking about in terms of what makes me so proud as a CEO. We have got pilots, technical engineers that have been working on these flight plans with real weather data, wind data. And there's absolutely a time of the year that this aircraft, the fastest route from Sydney to London, will be up over Japan, over the pole and down the other side. So it's so exciting. But then, you know, that competitive advantage, this aircraft has got the capability to fly. It's based solidly on what we know is our home market strength, what our traffic rights are. So we're very excited about what this aircraft's going to do for us.
1: Like every national carrier, there is a love-hate relationship with the populace. Mm-hmm. Air France has got it, British Airways, Lufthansa, every one of you has got it. Can you feel a mood has shifted in Australia for Qantas?
0: Look, I think that our focus is to make all Australians proud of Qantas. And that love-hate that you talk about, I actually celebrate that, because when we disappoint you know, significantly, but when we perform, you know, we make everyone proud. And that is something that keeps us on our toes. I'm a CEO that wants to make every Australian proud of what Qantas can do. I think that we have the spirit of Australia on our fuselage, and, you know, we want to embody that. And that character, that is about, you know, punching above our weight. It's about being brave. It's about, you know, bringing that kind of Australian ingenuity to the world. And I think this aircraft is going to demonstrate that on a global level. And, you know, we couldn't be more proud.
1: And that's Vanessa Hudson, the chief executive of Qantas. Later in the show, I will show you why they've changed everything on this aircraft. And I mean, right the way down to the teaspoons. President Trump has been trumpeting his agreement with Iran. He says it's avoided an economic catastrophe, but what a price. In a moment.
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1: Hello, I'm Richard Quest. There's a lot more Quest Means Business coming up in a moment. I'll be talking to the chief executive of Airbus Commercial Aircraft about the technology and the sales and the way in which this new London to Sydney route is possible. And two decisive moments for England, a World Cup match with Croatia and a by-election in England that could reshape the government and Westminster. Before that, this is CNN, and here on this network, the news always comes first. President Trump says he's working with India on a new trade deal, and he called Prime Minister Narendra Modi a tough negotiator. The leaders met on the final day of the G7 summit in France. Mr. Trump says he will be going to India sometime in the future. And the president's pick for Fed chair has held his first policy meeting as the chairman of the Fed Central Bank. Interest rates are staying put. The Fed announced that it has voted unanimously to keep rates on hold. Half of the committee is now predicting there are rate rises sometime this year. Chair Warsh expects to hear fewer predictions going forward from the Fed. The families of eight women who were killed between 1993 and 2010 saw partial justice on Wednesday. Rex Herman was sentenced to life in prison without parole after pleading guilty to the murders. In 2010, the remains of four women were found on an isolated stretch of Gilgo Beach on Long Island in New York. He was arrested in 2023, 30 years after the first victim went missing.

0: The President Trump has defended his deal with Iran, saying it helps avert an economic catastrophe. The White House has released its 14-point memorandum of understanding. In it, the US is to lift its military blockade, whilst Iran must remove obstacles to ensure that traffic passes through the Straits of Hormuz returns to pre-war levels within 30 days. The deal also includes an Iranian pledge never to develop nuclear weapons, but the key points around its nuclear program have been left for further negotiations during the next 60 days. At his closing remarks at the G7, the president, US president, announced a prolonged conflict could have hit markets.
1: So the one thing I didn't want to see is I didn't want to see economic catastrophe. If you kept this going, that could have happened. But all I know is every time we talked about the possibility of peace, the stock market shot up like a rocket ship. It never went down. They didn't like it. The people, you know, the stock market is more brilliant than anybody there is, including the people on the stage, other than me, of course.
0: The White House correspondent Elena Treen joins me now. He loves the stock market as a predictor, but in doing so, he really did show how sensitive he is to its machinations, having earlier basically said, I don't care about what Americans happens to Americans' wallets.
2: Oh, absolutely. It was a clear admission of what I've been hearing in my conversations with officials, Richard, for weeks now. And I would note, actually, I had a story out late last night breaking down what officials have said recently about this. One of them, of course, as they've been discussing this memorandum of understanding, you know, reservations, raising reservations with the president about if Iran would really honor its commitments. But one of the things as well that has been clear, and I picked this up in my conversations, including some with those involved in these U.S.-Iran talks, who said basically every single person in the West Wing had wanted to get this war over with. Some had different motivations. You know, some on the political team, people like the White House Chief of Staff, Susie Wiles, worried about the president's political legacy, worried about Republicans' chances in November. You had Treasury Secretary Scott Bessent, someone who was here at the Palace of Versailles tonight with President Trump for dinner with the French president, you know, making the case about the impact on the economy. Obviously, that point that the president was making on stock markets. You have the Energy Secretary, Chris Wright, really worried about the energy market. So this is something that has been the case, just not something, of course, Trump has been wanting to say publicly. He did so today on the cusp of the signing, the formal signing, I should say, of this agreed to text here in Europe on Friday.
0: Elena Treen, I've just realized, Elena, you're over in Versailles. I'm down here in Toulouse. We're both in France. We're about 400 miles to each other. If only we'd known. We could have got together for a glass of wine. Good to see you, Elena Treen.
2: Yeah, right.
0: In Versailles.
2: I think I have the superior backdrop.
0: Now you're talking to a plane geek here. Fine, you've got the Palace of Versailles with its guild. I've got a plane. Good to see you, Elena. Thank you very much. I think she's right, actually. She has got the better backdrop. England are now one goal ahead of Croatia in their opening match at the World Cup at the Dallas Stadium in Texas. You're watching live pictures of fans supporting the national side. Croatia's a disappointing start. England's captain, Harry Kane, scored a penalty for England in the 12th minute. He retook it after the Croatian goalkeeper saved it, but was deemed to be off his line. Saying with English news for the moment, a local by-election in the UK could be pivotal in the future of British politics. Why? Because if Labour's Andy Burnham, the current mayor of Greater Manchester, wins, within days, he's likely or could challenge Sir Keir Starmer to be Prime Minister. Claire Sebastian has visited the constituents of Makerfield to see what's at stake when voters go to the polls, as they traditionally do on a Thursday.
3: So look, we've got Andy Burnham voters there, we've got Reform voters over there, and we've even got Restore voters over there. What does this tell us about the mood here in this constituency?
4: This is one of the most divisive by-elections I have ever seen, but visibly divisive. It's become quite aggressive, to be honest.
5: 2 days before one of the most consequential by-elections the UK has ever seen, this area that has voted Labour for generations is seeing neighbours at odds. At lunchtime, customers at the Muffin Man Bakery split over who should get the biggest slice of the electoral pie.
3: Do you mind telling us who you voted for?
6: Andy Burnham.
3: You have? Okay, why is that?
6: It goes back to leader. Yeah. I actually think Keir Starmer is doing a good job, but I think Nigel Farage is the most untrustworthy politician since Boris Johnson.
7: Reform.
3: You did. Why is that?
7: I voted for him last time.
3: You did?
7: Why? Immigration, biggest issue.
3: Immigration, biggest issue.
5: In this small collection of former coal mining towns in the northwest of England, around 75,000 registered voters may now decide the political future for almost 70 million British citizens. And yet, the sudden spotlight on this area has highlighted divisions that could shape national politics in the UK for years to come.
8: Ladies, who are you voting for?
5: An impromptu straw poll on the high street showing what's at stake.
8: So far, this is what seems to be happening. We seem to be finding that Andy Burnham's winning narrowly, and Reform and Restore are splitting the vote, the right-wing vote.
5: Robert Kenyon, representing Nigel Farage's far-right Reform UK, has been a close second in polls here. Restore Britain's candidate Rebecca Shepherd, even further to the right, is also gathering steam. No sign on the high street poll of the Conservative Party, the official opposition in Parliament.
3: Why are people not even voting Conservative? Why are they edging towards these far-right parties? What has happened to suddenly create this splintering in terms of the public opinion here?
4: A massive issue on this is immigration. That's a massive issue. And people believe what they're told by, you know, people look at what's happening in the world and immigration has become the biggest issue, I would say. I think some parties campaign on issues that make people angry. You know, they will campaign on things that make people angry. And, you know, this is what happens. You know, we get all this division.
3: But what is it about Reform that makes sense to you?
9: Well, they're going to get rid of stopping the boats coming in, because that's ridiculous.
3: Well, net migration has actually been coming down over the last couple of years under this government.
9: That's a load of rubbish.
3: What makes you say that?
9: Because it's proven that they're everywhere.
3: Why do you think Burnham will be the one to
9: leave it?
5: Almost everyone here agrees on one thing. After a month in the political spotlight, they've had enough.
3: All right.
5: Almost everyone.
10: I've enjoyed it, really, being the focus of attention.
5: Claire Sebastian, CNN, in Greater Manchester, England.
0: Now, one point to note, look at the fans. Croatia has just scored, equalising in this is the fan zone that we can show you at the moment. Look at that, celebrations. Croatia just scored in the World Cup. Not surprisingly, in Zagreb, they are celebrating, but there's still some way to go. Some way to go. Coming up next, Airbus and the ultra-long-haul plane for Project Sunrise. Chief Executive of Commercial Aircraft says it's like no other plane.
11: This plane will fly 10,000 nautical miles, so it's really four Qantas connecting the country, the continent, with Sydney to London.
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0: It obviously takes a very special aeroplane to fly 22 hours with no stops. It weighs 322 maximum takeoff weight, 322 tons. But Qantas itself has asked people and asked its creators and its designers to do things differently. Take, for example, these bowls. They look the same, but holding them, I can tell you, this is considerably lighter. It is the same with the cutlery. They look the same, but one is much, much lighter. Every aspect of the crockery was redesigned for Project Sunrise. Why? Obviously, if you think about it, there are hundreds of these on the aircraft. Hundreds. Every little bit counts. If you can get the weight down, the plane flies cheaper and further. So the crockery, the cutlery, the carts, all redesigned to be grams lighter, which truly adds up. The plane itself is fitted with that extra fuel tank just behind the wing. It extends the range of the A350 by a thousand nautical miles. Now, chief executive of Airbus Commercial told me, well, whether it's teacups aside, there's nothing quite like this plane.
19: I see this completely different. You know, we're basing this beautiful aircraft, the A350-1000 ULR, we're basing that on the already very successful A350-1000, but we're now adding, you know, 20,000 liters of fuel. This plane will fly 10,000 nautical miles, so it's really for Qantas connecting the country, the continent, with Sydney to London now, Sydney to New York. It's the next big step in long-haul travel.
0: Why did Airbus go along with this project? At the end of the day, it's a limited number of planes for a very specific route.
19: So first of all, we had the baseline. Like I said, the Dash 1000 were really in the market. It's a long-haul leader in our industry. Then we're up to a challenge. You know, we see ourselves as a technology leader, as an innovator leader in our industry, and we wanted to take up the challenge that Qantas put on us and back then in 2017 to make this additional long-haul step. And we thought this platform is just a very good evolution of what we had already.
0: Will Airbus ever make a profit out of this plane? And not the 350, the 1000 ULR.
19: Well, so far we have sold 12 for Qantas. I see now, after the first flight, I see a raising interest of other airlines, actually, thinking about more ultra-long-range capability. And you just need to look at the geographics of the world today, where we have no flight zones. And so it becomes more and more interestingly for airlines to embark on this ultra long range journey.
0: Now, let's just talk about that for a second, because at the end of the day, the increase that the ULR gives is considerable, but it's not dramatic in a sense that the 1000 will do 90% of the routes that you'd ever want to do. So the number of people who would be interested in this sort of aircraft would be for what purpose?
19: Well, first of all, Richard, there's more behind this plane than just the range. No, real ultra long haul flight is more than just range. It's also about the cabin layout. You know, it's the cabin pressure. It's the humidity in the aircraft. We redesigned the whole cabin to make it really enjoyable for the passengers. This plane, usually in a 1000 version, it can go up to 400 pax. No? This one is slightly below 250. So we have well-being zones. You know, we have stretch-out zones. You can walk around in the aircraft. We have lighting on there. So it's more than just the range.
0: Will you be introducing those components onto the other thousands?
19: Yes.
0: That may not be going as far, but are still going 15, 16, 17 hours.
19: Yes, of course. And not only the thousands, also the 900. the family of the 350 is a family, the platform product. So a lot of these technologies that went into this plane, also from a weight perspective, the lighting I just mentioned, will go into the other platforms and the products as well on the 350.
0: Let's talk about Airbus a little bit wider. You have a very complementary family of planes now, from the 320, from the 220, the 320, the 330s, all the way now to the 350. What do you need, do you think, to tinker with next? What's the next that you've spotted market that's required?
19: Well, I'm thinking about two time horizons right now. The short time horizon, next 5 years, you know, we have successful platforms, as you say, and the market demands longer aircraft. So we have possibilities, especially on the 220 and on the 350, to stretch the aircraft to make it longer. The 320 program is stretched already with the 321 and the XLR is the latest program. But on the 220 and the 350, we have possibilities to stretch, make it even longer, and increase premium space for the island. That's another initiative we see from the market, from the customer. They want more premium segment.
0: What's your next big thing? What are you going to come up with? What are you going to excite me with?
19: Well, first of all, I'd like to excite you with the products we have right now. Yeah. They are leading the market.
0: You know, like my grandmother used to say, so what have you done for me lately?
19: The next big thing is obviously that we are working on the succession of the current 320 family. Right now, the timing goes that the entry into service will be in the second half of next decade. That means we are right now working on the technology bricks. It's going to see fuselage, new fuselage material, a new wing aerodynamic. You know, we have an engine technology, revolutionary engine technologies that we see come to market. And all this needs to be prepared for a successful launch towards the end of the decade. And then you see an entry into service in the second half of next decade. That's the next big thing in our industry.
0: Right. What is it like working on a project where you pretty much won't be working when it comes along? And it's arguable whether we'll all still be, or I'll be alive when it actually happens. When you look that far in the future, how difficult is it? You're talking about 38, 39, 40. And you think, well, I won't be around then, but we better do it anyway.
19: First of all, for me, it was one key question why I came back to Airbus. I wanted to put my fingerprint on the next big thing in our industry. And you only have that chance once in a lifetime. Every 30 to 40 years, you have this chance. So for me, it's also an emotional background to come back to Airbus. I would challenge the question, well, I'm still around when it goes into service, because I might say, yes, I am. So, but it's for the whole team. It's after 30 and 40 years. The single aisle had its first flights next year, February, 40 years ago.
0: Wow.
19: So everyone is emotionally connected to a next product, to a next single aisle, with technologies that we don't even know yet. The major bricks we work on, but there will be technologies that we don't know yet, and everyone is really excited to think about the future of sustainable aviation.
0: Sustainable, all that. Yeah, but it's still going to be in the air for 22 hours on that thing. Coming up next, this gentleman, a professor nonetheless. We've got the best in the world to tell us how to avoid jet lag and how to avoid that horrible, where am I? What time is it? Who am I? After the break.
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0: Project Sunrise is set to accomplish what was once thought to be just about impossible, flying from one end of the world to the other. It's the way from Sydney to London, and it presents challenges, not only for the airline and the airport and everybody else, but what about you and me, the passenger, 22 hours in the air? So Qantas has come up with a few ideas. The cabin has a well-being zone. There'll be refreshments and guided videos to keep your blood flowing. And the plane also uses special mood lighting to help passengers avoid jet lag, which is where my next guest, Professor Peter Sestouli, comes in, Professor of Sleep Medicine at the University of Sydney. Professor, can we avoid jet lag? You are the world's expert.
1: Yes, we can, but there is no magic bullet. But there are many small things we can do that in combination, if performed coherently, can mitigate jet lag. And that's what Project Sunrise has done.
0: Right, but you're talking about mitigating, not avoiding.
1: It's impossible to completely avoid the circadian mismatch that occurs when you cross so many time
0: zones. Why does it happen? What's going on in the brain and the body that causes this feeling of, where am I? Who am I?
1: Well, the biology is interesting. Every cell in our body operates on a clock system. We have a master clock in the brain that conducts the orchestra and keeps everything going well. When we cross time zones, there's a mismatch between our destination time zone and our body clock. And so everything feels out of whack. It's like an
0: orchestra. And there's no medication that one can take. There's no reset button.
1: Unfortunately, the reset button has not been discovered yet. We are working on that.
0: Right.
1: But in the interim, melatonin is a very important hormone. It's naturally occurring, but you can take melatonin as a medication.
0: Right. So the idea that an hour a day is what it's the conventional rule of thumb. Is that correct?
1: Traveling west, traveling east, it's actually a day and a half. Per hour of time zone.
0: Why is traveling east worse?
1: It's complicated, but most of us have a naturally long rhythm, slightly more than 24 hours.
0: Right.
1: And so it's easier to make it longer. 25% of people,
0: right,
1: unfortunately don't.
0: Stand by. I want to get your opinion on some products currently on the market and what you think of whether they work on jet lag. First of all, the sleep mask. Does it help?
1: It does to the extent that it blocks out light, but it's critical that the sleep occurs at the correct time, aligned to the destination night.
0: Noise-cancelling headphones.
1: Yes, to the extent that it reduces noise and sleep disruption.
0: Essential oils. What about those blue light things that you wear, that you can wear, blue lights over your eyes?
1: Light can be our friend or our enemy, and it's all about the timing of the light.
0: Then there's the final one, which I think you're going to plead the Fifth Amendment on, the good old-fashioned have a bit of booze and all will be well when you get there.
1: Alcohol will get you to sleep faster, but it will disrupt your sleep and probably you won't feel well on the way.
0: Do you get sick and tired of people asking you about jet lag?
1: No, I don't. We're here to help.
0: Thank you very much, sir.
1: Thank you
0: very much, Professor. Now, there's one person who is missing here in Toulouse, and we are very sorry because of the reasons. Over the years, there have been countless people who have been covered in aviation, in particular, Geoffrey Thomas. Geoffrey Thomas was a journalist and a precursor to Project Sunrise. He was with me on the Perth to London flight. When I went on the inaugural flight in 2018, I was talking to Geoffrey, who passed away earlier this month at the age of 74. He was a giant in terms of aviation journalism, and he will be seriously missed.
2: Look, the evidence shows that the majority of passengers want to fly non-stop. We know, for instance, when a new route is opened on between two new destinations, triples the traffic. A non-stop will triple the traffic on a route. So it's there that people don't want to stop.
0: Geoffrey Thomas, who was with us on Project Sunrise, on the research flight, he most certainly would have been with us on the inaugural flight next year, and to have lost him so early and so soon is indeed a loss. We wish his family deep condolences. Geoffrey Thomas, who died last month. We will take our profitable moment after the break.
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0: Tonight's a profitable moment from Toulouse in the Airbus headquarters. All right, I can hear you saying, Quest, that's a plane. It's nothing more than carbon, whatever it is, with a few engines, and it's going to fly, and so what? What do you make a big deal about it? What's the big fuss? The big fuss is that it takes ambition and dreams to make aviation history. It's not just you have an idea and it happens. You've got to make it happen. And that's what Qantas, Airbus and Rolls-Royce have done with this. Before this came along, you could not fly to Sydney to London with a full payload non-stop. And that's the achievement. And when this plane takes off, with our 200 and however many people it's on board, think of the hopes, the dreams, the aspirations. Who's going to meet a loved one? Who's going to say goodbye? Who's going to say goodbye for the last time? Who's going to get married? Whatever it is, that plane will carry the hopes and dreams and fears of all humanity, as indeed every aircraft that gets delivered from here or from the competitors Boeing or Embraer. And that is Quest Means Business for tonight. I'm Richard Quest at the Airbus headquarters in Toulouse. Whatever you're up to in the hours ahead, I hope it's profitable. I'll be back in London tomorrow.
10: To be Director of National Intelligence, to skip his confirmation hearing today. Now, Congress is in limbo. A contentious temporary boss is about to take the reins. U.S. spy agencies are left without powers they say are necessary to prevent terror attacks. Plus, with Americans struggling under the weight of the highest inflation in 3 years, today the Federal Reserve decided not to cut interest rates and signaled a rate hike may be in the future. We'll break down how this could affect your wallet. And New York City is getting ready for a massive parade tomorrow to celebrate the NBA champion Knicks. And as those final preparations are underway, CNN sat down with Mayor Zoran Mamdani for a look at the security measures in place, with thousands of fans expected to pack the streets. Welcome to The Lead. I'm Phil Mattingly. Jake Tapper is on assignment. We begin in our politics lead. President Donald Trump today making life a lot more complicated for his own party on Capitol Hill. And members of both parties say his actions could put national security at risk. So here's what's going on. After Republicans thought they'd found a way to ditch Bill Pulte, the housing chief with no national security experience, who is Trump's controversial pick to be the acting director of national intelligence, Trump upended that last night with a Truth Social post from Geneva, writing, quote, "I will not approve FISA without the Save America Act going along with it. We are canceling the Senate hearing, RED&I, today, and will not be going forward until Jamie McDonald is approved to be U.S. attorney. In the meantime, Bill Pulte will remain as the acting director of national intelligence." Now, Trump's permanent pick for the DNI role, Southern District of New York top prosecutor Jay Clayton, was scheduled to have his confirmation hearing on Capitol Hill this afternoon until Trump directed him not to appear. The Senate Intelligence Committee's Republican chairman, Senator Tom Cotton, posted on X, quote, "It's regrettable that the president has directed Jay Clayton not to appear at his confirmation hearing today. Mr. Clayton is a patriot and a highly qualified nominee, as the president has said repeatedly. While today's hearing is now unfortunately postponed, I look forward to proceeding with his confirmation in the near future." Senator Mark Warner, the top Democrat on the Intelligence Committee, slammed Trump for sowing confusion.
7: Donald Trump has no respect for the national security of our nation. For him to be jerking around Jay Clayton, for him to be jerking around critical intelligence tools at this point, is the epitome of irresponsibility.
10: We start things off with a view from both sides of Pennsylvania Avenue. CNN's Lauren Fox is on Capitol Hill. CNN's Kristen Holmes is on the North Lawn of the White House. Lauren, I want to start with you because this, I believe, surprised even Majority Leader John Thune, confused just about everybody with the announcement this morning. So what actually happens next here? And what are you hearing from lawmakers on Capitol Hill?
11: Yeah, I mean, confusion, consternation, whiplash. Republican senators up here were prepared to try and fast track Jay Clayton to be the next DNI. Instead, what they're doing is trying to pick up the pieces and figure out what they're going to do, not just about DNI, but also the future of FISA, that critical spy program that has since lapsed, right? Democrats had stood in the way of moving forward with a short-term piece of FISA because they had concerns about Bill Pulte being in this role for even a single day. Last week, it seemed like things had turned around when Jay Clayton was announced to be Donald Trump's pick for DNI. And Democrats yesterday that I was talking to, they were very clearly moving in the direction of allowing this nomination to be fast-tracked in the Senate, which is no small thing, especially in a divided Washington, Phil. But now that clearly has gone out the window. You have Democrats confused. You have Republicans confused. You have John Thune trying to pick up the pieces within his own party. And this is not the first time that the majority leader has been surprised over the course of the last several weeks. And it obviously is having an impact on senators and how they view their role up here in being a check and balance for the president. I think that there was a sense going into the day that perhaps they could change Donald Trump's mind. You saw Senator Tom Cotton tweeting earlier that he still wanted to have this hearing, and then just a couple of hours later having to pull that back with that post that you just read saying it was regrettable that they didn't actually move forward today. Here is just the bipartisan frustration that we're hearing from senators.
12: I was surprised. I was looking forward to the hearing. I'm concerned that this slows down the renewal of FISA, which is vital to our national security.
13: Trump's actions overnight make it clear. The fact that Trump withdrew Jay Clayton should erase anyone's doubts. Trump wants FISA to stay expired.
11: And it's really not clear what the future for Jay Clayton even looks like. I talked to Senator Mark Warner earlier. He said that he had a conversation with Jay Clayton, but it wasn't clear to him whether or not this nominee had been pulled, whether this is simply just postponed. Obviously, a lot of questions up here on Capitol Hill and just a lot of angst over the fact that in the words of Senator Tom Tillis, this was an unforced error. Phil.
10: And Kristen, honestly, I've probably heard like 30 different theories from mostly Republicans on Capitol Hill as to why this came to be, this idea of like basically rolling a hand grenade down a hallway to just blow up what had been a rather clever solution to a problem. What are you hearing about kind of what drove this?
14: Well, I mean, the idea that it was a clever solution in itself is part of the reason that President Trump grew so frustrated. The idea of somebody or some thing, entity, the House, lawmakers, pulling one over on Trump is not something that Trump likes, even the perception of that. And that's why he's not just angry and lashing out at Democrats. It's also Republicans. It was brought to his attention that Republicans were trying to fast track this, that they were trying to get Pulte out to almost never serve a day, or at least serve a short amount of time as acting DNI as he possibly would. Just a reminder, he is set to take over on Friday, June 19th. That is the day that President Trump negotiated with the outgoing DNI who resigned, Tulsi Gabbard. And the other part of this is just we cannot underestimate the direct line that Pulte has to President Trump. That's how he got nominated for this position, or tapped for this position to be acting DNI in the first place. He's having constant conversations with President Trump and likely showing him or explaining to him that this would make it impossible for him to do what President Trump has told him he wants him to do in this office, which is gut DNI, gut the office of the Director of National Intelligence. I spoke to one lawmaker who said that they were deeply confused, but also stated that President Trump has been railing behind the scenes about Pulte, saying that Democrats don't like him. Why can't they just let him in for a short amount of time? Stressing to his advisors and allies that this would only be shorter than 90 days. It wouldn't be as acting. It wouldn't be a long-term commitment. And then they would put in Jay Clayton as the permanent director. Now, I have been told by White House officials that Jay Clayton's nomination has not been pulled, that they do still intend on nominating him for the permanent director position. But when that hearing is going to happen, that is a big question. And you also have to think about the fact that President Trump now believes he has some sort of leverage with this Pulte situation, understanding that Republicans and Democrats are willing to work together and work quickly together to try and not get him into office, which means that they might be willing to work quickly if he leverages Pulte over them on other things that President Trump wants passed.
10: That is a very, very astute point, as is always the case. Lauren Fox, Kristen Holmes, appreciate you both. Thanks so much. Let's discuss now with Leon Panetta, former defense secretary and the CIA director under President Obama. Mr. Secretary, I appreciate your time. Just to start with, it's fascinating to watch both Republicans and Democrats be very forward and public about kind of their disdain and certainly distrust for Bill Pulte as acting DNI. The question that I've always had is, what exactly could he do in that role that makes them so concerned?
15: Well, Phil, it's a sad turn of events because, very frankly, a lot of issues are being raised about our national security, particularly coming out of this war agreement that's been arrived at. And intelligence is absolutely critical to our ability to secure our country. And that's why the DNI, the role of the DNI, is so important. And I think the concern with Pulte is that, A, he has absolutely no intelligence experience at all. And secondly, you know, he's basically a political hack from his background, and putting him in a very sensitive position like the DNI raises tremendous concerns about the damage that could be done to our intelligence capability. So, you know, I think it's time for the president to understand that he cannot afford to undermine intelligence, particularly at a time when our national security is so important.
10: I think that's the piece of this that is most striking to me, having covered, I mean, I lost count of how many FISA reauthorization fights I covered on Capitol Hill, where at the end of the day, in large part because it was the executive branch making the case to lawmakers that we simply cannot afford to have this expire, we cannot afford to have it go dark for a period of time, that lawmakers eventually got on board. Despite their objections, they found a way to get 218 and 60 every single time. What is losing this program, like, what does that actually mean for people who maybe don't understand how it works?
15: Well, you want to create a vulnerability in terms of our national security, then prevent FISA from taking effect. Because what that does is it allows terrorists to be able to communicate in this country, and it prevents our ability to basically capture that kind of communication so that we know what terrorists are up to, and what threats our country's facing. So with FISA shut down right now, without question, this country is very vulnerable to some kind of terrorist attack. People have got to wake up. The president's got to wake up. I know the political games that go on sometimes and the bad feelings that people have with one another. Let me just say, at this moment, our national security is what is most important to the president, to the country, and to Congress.
16: You mentioned one of the, I think, concerns is that this is all playing out as the U.S. has been in a conflict and maybe is now finishing a conflict in Iran. Given all the news we've seen on that front, I'm interested in your perspective. There's been a lot of comparisons to JCPOA, whether it's better than JCPOA, whether it's less than, I know where the president sits on this particular issue. Your view of the now public 14 points of this memorandum of understanding, do you think this will lead to a broader deal?
15: Well, that's the biggest question of all, because frankly, the major issue with regards to their nuclear capability was not resolved by these 14 points. It's going to take another 60 days of negotiation to determine what happens with regards to their nuclear capability. In the meantime, yes, we have opened the Straits of Hormuz. Yes, we have lifted our blockade. Yes, we've agreed to a 60-day ceasefire. But at the same time, we have a situation where Iran now is in control of the Straits of Hormuz. And as the intelligence itself said yesterday, it can now weaponize the ability to control the Straits of Hormuz. Secondly, Israel has not agreed to a ceasefire with regards to Lebanon, which means that any day we could have a violation of the ceasefire. And thirdly, 60 days does not guarantee that we're going to be able to resolve the nuclear issue, the missile issue, the proxy issue, or for that matter, other critical issues that relate to this war. So I think right now we're in a very tenuous situation with regards to what's going to happen in Iran.
16: Yeah. To quote one U.S. official to me earlier today, now comes the hard part, the really, really hard part. Liam Panetta, always appreciate your time, sir. Thanks so much.
15: Good to be with you.
16: Well, after months of complaining about Jerome Powell, President Trump's handpicked Fed chairman led his first meeting today. What Kevin Warsh's comments are signaling about the rates you will pay moving forward. Stay with us.
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0: Ice Cube's Big Three is back. The most physical, fierce, and competitive basketball league on earth returns to CBS this Saturday. Three-time Big Three MVP ISO Joe Johnson and the reloaded Detroit Amps battle two-time Big Three championship coach Steven Jackson's DMV trilogy, followed by Big Three's most intense rivalry. Defending champions Miami 305 and Michael Beasley chasing his third straight MVP take on Dwight Howard, coach Nick Young, and the LA Riot. 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
8: Persistently high prices are a burden for the American people. But the recent past need not be prologue. This committee will deliver price stability.
9: In our Money Lead, new chairman, same interest rates. But a very new message. Today, the Federal Reserve Board held interest rates steady as newly appointed Fed Chair Kevin Warsh held his first policy meeting. For the fourth meeting in a row, policymakers voted to keep the benchmark lending rate between 3.5 and 3.75% and hinted at a potential rate hike later this year to combat inflation that really tied to the war with Iran. I want to discuss all this with Chief Economic Advisor at Allianz, Mohammed El-Erian. I really appreciate you coming in. We were talking before we started. I think the message that Kevin Warsh delivered today was, if you'd listened to him prior, made a lot of sense and made clear that he was going to make good on a lot of the things that he said. The market response was interesting and seemed a little bit disconnected on some level from what he was trying to get at. Is that fair?
10: It's totally fair, and thanks for having me. The market is applying an old playbook to a completely new Fed chair. This is a Fed chair who came in and said, I understand that we have missed our inflation target every single month for more than 5 years. But I also believe I need to reform the Fed in these five areas, because in order for us to be more effective, we need better communication, we need a better understanding of our models, of an inflation framework and our balance sheets. The market reacted to something that I'm willing to bet you will not exist in a year's time.

0: time, which is called the SAP, which are projections of the people on his committee. And that's the wrong thing to do because the information content there is very limited.
1: One of the things I think was striking is if you look at the economic projections and compare them to March, the last time that they were released, there is a significant uptick in forecasts of where core PCE in particular, which to me signaled that people think that the inflation problem is not just a Iran war, gas prices, energy problem. It has bled deeper into the economy, or started to bleed into the broader economy right now. Shouldn't markets factor in like, oh, if that's the case, then there's probably going to be rate hikes?
0: So markets have factored that in. And it's been obvious that that's the case. But let's not forget that oil prices have come down 20% in the last week. And that is also going to have an anti-inflationary impact. The diesel that trucks use to move our food is 20% cheaper today than it was a week ago. That's going to translate into somewhat lower prices. I think the key issue is that that Kevin Warsh has inherited a Fed that has not met its inflation target for over 5 years. And the American people are really suffering because of this. It's been a huge price shock. It has undermined their purchasing power. And this is something that we need to control.
1: It is interesting, given kind of what Warsh is making clear about his view of forward guidance or disdain for forward guidance, your point about what we've just seen in gas prices recently is a good window into probably a lot of the economic projections or forecasts would be very different today than they would have been as they were making, kind of concluding where they wanted to be for the SEP, which underscores that forward projections or forward-looking guidance is difficult in a very, very uncertain and volatile economy, which we've all lived in for the better part of, it feels like, 2 decades at this point. But one of the things that was striking, and you mentioned it, his emphasis over and over again on price stability, which obviously is the statutory mandate or part of the dual mandate. It makes a lot of sense, but it to me rang as if he's saying, like, I'm not, if you think I'm dovish, you don't understand how I'm looking at this. Am I overreading what he was trying to say?
0: I think he wanted to signal that he is committed to the dual mandate of the Fed, of which the one that we're missing the most right now is inflation. You're absolutely right in terms of forecasts. Not only are things really fluid, but the economy is going through a transformational change because of AI. And that's going to have a demand effect, it's going to have a supply effect. He basically said, and I agree with him, and that's the problem with these forecasts, is that whatever dots, because they put dots in, whatever dot you put in is going to be out of date in 6 weeks.
1: Yeah.
0: And then we're going to start all over again. Meanwhile, we're signaling to the market as if we know what we're going to be doing, but we don't know what we're going to be doing. So he refused to put in his dots. We were supposed to have 19 dots. We only 18. Had 18. And the first thing he said when he came out, after saying how excited he is about the job, is I didn't submit dots because I don't think that's the right thing to do. And that's really brave. And it's a really clear signal he's going to be communicating differently in a more honest and a more accountable fashion.
1: Yeah. Some people ease their way into institutions like this. He very clearly was going to make good on what he'd promised. I will say the 18, not 19 dots, the four paragraphs instead of 350 to 400 word statement, and productivity growth in the statement were the signals of like, okay, this is a new era. It's going to be a lot of fun to watch. Mohammed Al-Erian, I really appreciate you coming in. Thanks so much.
0: Thank you so much.
1: Well, more than 10,000 police officers are expected to be on hand as New York City celebrates its championship basketball team tomorrow. We're live along the parade route in Lower Manhattan with more on the final preparations ahead of the celebration.
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0: Hello there and welcome to CNN World Sport. I'm Don Riddell in Atlanta. And as if the World Cup wasn't exciting enough, it has really exploded in the last 24 hours. Earlier on Wednesday, the Democratic Republic of Congo held Cristiano Ronaldo's Portugal to a 1-1 draw in Houston. It was Congo's first World Cup appearance since they played as Zaire in 1974. Newcastle's Johan Visser scored their first ever World Cup goal, which secured their first ever World Cup point. Portugal dominated much of the possession. They will be bitterly disappointed with the draw. Happening right now, a repeat of the 2018 semi-final, and it's a compelling Group L clash between England and Croatia in Dallas. Harry Kane scored twice, meaning he's now tied with Gary Lineker as his country's record World Cup goalscorer with 10. Jude Bellingham restored England's advantage early in the second half. On Tuesday, the global superstars all came to play. Erling Haaland scored twice on his World Cup debut for Norway. Kylian Mbappe also grabbed a brace, making him France's all-time record goalscorer and their record goalscorer in a World Cup tournament. But it was Argentina's Lionel Messi who made the biggest splash with a sensational hat-trick against Algeria. Now, believe it or not, it was his first World Cup hat-trick, and he did it on the 20th anniversary to the day of his first World Cup goal for his country. And those three goals also tied Messi with Miroslav Klose's 16-goal record in the World Cup.
1: Everything I'm experiencing right now is amazing. I was lucky enough to achieve all my dreams, or even more than I could have hoped for, both individually and as part of a team. Today, I'm enjoying all of this, having a wonderful team, feeling good, and being lucky enough to enjoy it on the field, just the way I've always liked. Everything I've experienced is far more than I could ever have imagined when I was a kid.
0: Everything about his latest accomplishment was just incredible. It just so happened to be his 200th appearance for his country. It was the night in which he became the first man to play in six World Cup tournaments. And at the age of 38, nearly 39, he's also the oldest men's player to score a World Cup hat-trick. And he's not just level now with Miroslav Klose. He also now has 24 goal contributions at the World Cup, surpassing Pelé's all-time record of 21. And he can also now say that he's the youngest and oldest scorer of a World Cup goal for Argentina. He opened his account on June 16th, 2006. On Friday, one of the co-hosts, USA, will play their second game against Australia. And after an emphatic 4-1 win against Paraguay, they are flying high. This tournament is a golden opportunity to grow the game in America, but the US women's team has been banging that drum now for a very long time. They are four-time world champions, and their most famous victory came in 1999 when they were tournament hosts. The most enduring image of that win was Brandi Chastain's decisive penalty in the shootout against China, and her shirt-off celebration remains iconic to this day. And I'm really thrilled to say that Brandi joins us now live on the show. It is so good to see you, Brandi. How many times have you seen or been reminded of your celebration over the last 27 years?
2: Oh, if I only had a dollar for every time.
0: Why do you think
2: few,
0: it's still...
2: It would be a few, Don.
0: A few. Why do you think it still resonates?
2: I think because what sport bring to us, it evokes emotion and passion and teamwork and all the things that we make us feel happy. And so I think when people see that picture, it conjures up some call to action or a reminder of how much fun it is or the power that's in that moment. But it makes them feel good at the end of the day.
0: Did you ever think you would do something like that? Do you remember thinking about doing it before it came off, or did it just happen?
2: No, it was completely organic. I started my career as a forward, as a striker. All I wanted to do was score goals. And then after getting cut from the national team for 4 years and coming back to the national team, I started as a defender. So in that moment, that was never in my mind that I would be the game-winning goal. I was hoping just to keep the ball out of our own net.
0: How did it change your life?
2: Oh, in every way imaginable. Look at, I get to meet you. How great is that?
0: It's great. Look, your World Cup win is now being celebrated in a Netflix film called The 99ers. How do you feel about seeing that whole experience recreated and revived in that way?
2: I'm super happy about this film because I think there's three buckets of people that will enjoy this film. And everybody is dropped into one of those three. Diehard soccer fans. The people who were around at the time were there and saw it either on TV or live. They get to see it again. And then new people who weren't around and they get to experience it for the first time. And so it's really enjoyable and exciting.
0: What advice have you given to the actress playing Brandi Chastain?
2: Have fun. Have fun. I enjoyed every minute of it. Just soak it all in. Bring your goofy self and bring all the energy you can. Just love the people you're around. Actually, as it turns out, the actors that have been doing this film have bonded. You know, usually like us, we had to compete. We had to compete for a spot, and they also compete for a spot. And now they've had a chance to work as a team. So this is a very special opportunity for them.
0: Now, you're involved in a promotion for Friskies cat food around the performance of the U.S. men's national team this summer. I'm curious to know, what do you make of the atmosphere around this tournament happening at the moment?
2: Oh, I am so excited. I was at the men's opener down in Los Angeles, and it was phenomenal. I think I lost my mind, so if anybody finds it, send it to me, please. This World Cup has been phenomenal. But my relationship with Friskies is to encourage a group of people maybe who haven't felt welcome to the soccer community or haven't really been embraced. We love cat energy. You know, Friskies and the certified Friskie on the field, the idea of celebrating a goal and just, you know, big energy, you know, with a lot of attitude and a lot of energy is right up my alley, as you know. So we are encouraging fans to download the My Purina app. And when the U.S. men's national team scores, we're going to that activates the My Purina app and you can get free meals. So it's so exciting. And I'll tell you, not only will individuals be able to get this coupon, but 100,000 cans of food will be given in communities around at a time around the United States. So 1 million cans will be given away, which is amazing.
0: That is great. So look, how are you feeling about this U.S. team? Obviously an amazing start on Friday, one down, potentially 7 games to go. How far can they take it? Is there any chance they'll be emulating what you guys did back in 99?
2: The beauty of the World Cup is you get to matriculate from your group. You know, ultimately, having the men win their group would bring them to Northern California. Very selfishly, I want that. So I hope that they do that. And the thing is that this tournament is three teams from groups can move forward, and then it becomes a one-game tournament. And as we've seen with Congo and Cape Verde, anything is possible.
0: Absolutely. Well, this tournament is off to an amazing start, and we've only played 7 days of it. We've got another four weeks or so to go, so it can only keep delivering like this. We're loving it. We're really grateful that we were able to have you on the show today, Brandi. So thanks very much, and enjoy the rest of the tournament yourself.
2: It's a pleasure, and thank you so much. Get your Purina app, please. My Purina app.
0: All right. I've got a dog.
2: Let's
0: looking for me.
2: Celebrate that cat-like energy.
0: Brandi, thanks very much. All right, if you are a football nation, it really stings when you have to watch the World Cup from home. Colombia missed out in 2022, but now they're back. We will take you to Bogota next to see how they're feeling ahead of their opening game.
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0: Welcome back. It is day 7 of the FIFA World Cup tournament, and by the time we all go to bed tonight, every team will have played a game. One of four tournament debutants, Uzbekistan, are in action against Colombia, who've qualified for their 7th World Cup and their first since they were knocked out by England on penalties back in 2018. They are playing at the Azteca Stadium in Mexico City. Still a few hours to go, but the anticipation and the excitement is building. These teams have waited a long time to get involved. CNN Stefano Pozzebon is live for us in Bogota. Stefano, how are the fans feeling there about this World Cup campaign?
9: Well, I can tell you definitely, Don, that the Colombians are reaching, are approaching this World Cup with a lot of expectations. We were at the last farewell match played here in Bogota a couple of weeks ago, just days before the team traveled to the United States for their World Cup campaign, and it was packed. Right now, of course, there are not that many fans here watching two mid-ranking European teams, such as England and Croatia. Jokes apart, of course, there are a few people here watching the football, but we expect this place where we are, which is a cafe in the city center of Bogota, to be absolutely packed, Don. And I want to bring you a little bit of context as why is Colombia approaching this, World Cup with new eyes, with fresh new eyes. And one of the reasons is that, well, we have the runoff of a presidential election just around the corner on Sunday. And we know that football and sports in particular have this power to inspire a nation. I can think, for example, of the 1995 Springboks with Nelson Mandela at Ellis Park, or the 2022 Argentina World Cup triumph in the middle of the worst economic crisis in that country's history. Now, here in Colombia, it's a moment of great division. Political polarization is through the roof, and there are very few things that can actually inspire and unite a nation. Perhaps a successful run from the Cafetero, similar to the one that they enjoyed down in Brazil in 2014 when James Rodriguez announced himself to the football stage. Well, that could definitely inspire this nation. And this is why we're seeing so many people looking at this World Cup with really positive eyes. We've seen a lot of people, for example, this morning in and out of Bogota, going out in the city, wearing the football shirt, the yellow camiseta from the Colombians. And of course, they're playing Uzbekistan right now. They're coached by, Uzbekistan, I think, is coached by Fabio Cannavaro, my great countrymate. I will root for Colombia, however, Dan, and well, hopefully they can start this campaign on the right foot. And right now, England is still winning, so all of you Brits will be happy about that as well. Don?
0: I'm pleased to hear it. Thanks for the update, Stefano. I appreciate it. We'll see you again soon. All right, you know, supporting your country at the World Cup can be an emotional experience, especially if you once played in the tournament yourself. So can you imagine how proud you would be to watch your son follow in your footsteps in the Norway team? There are three such stories. We're talking to one of the dads next.
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0: Norway are back in the World Cup for the first time in 28 years, and as you can see, their fans are having an absolute blast. This was the scene in the Boston suburbs on Tuesday night after their 4-1 win over Iraq in Group I. Erling Haaland made an immediate impact on his World Cup debut, scoring two of the goals. It was an emotional night for many in the Norway camp, especially some of the dads. Three of the players involved in the action had fathers who also played for the national team when the World Cup was last played in the United States in 1994. Haaland's dad, Alf Inge, Alexander Sørås's father, Göran, and Christian Torsved's dad, Erik. Now, Erik Torsved played 97 times for his country, and he told me earlier about the range of emotions he experienced watching his son follow in his footsteps on football's biggest stage.
23: It was just very emotional, you know, from the national anthem. I actually had a couple of tears rolling down my cheeks. The atmosphere was incredible. Great stadium, lots of Iraqis and Norwegians. And we haven't been in the World Cup for 28 years, so it's been too long. And it was a great comeback.
0: So a great experience for your country to be back in the tournament after so long. And of course, to see your son play in the game as well. What was going on in your mind when he came onto the field and made his World Cup debut?
23: Of course, it's a proud moment. But as a father and ex-goalkeeper, you are also aware that the higher you come in the hierarchy, you know, the bigger the challenges are, the bigger the downsides are also. If you come on and you make a penalty 2 minutes before the end, or score an own goal. So you're slightly aware of those things as well, but luckily it turned out really, really good.
0: Were all the dads there? Were you all kind of hanging out together watching your sons play?
23: Yeah, well, I didn't see Alfie, Inge Haaland's father, but I sat very close to Göran, the father of Alexander Sørloth. They've done some research into this in Norway. Is it just a coincidence or... And they found out that healthy living from a very young age plays an important role. Also, to play a lot of football is very important, you know, amount of hours. And I've played a lot of football with my son. And then also you have the fact that we don't really have to live out our ambitions through our sons. And even for young players, there can be a lot of pressure from a very young age. And we know that to enjoy football and, you know, make it the best thing, the thing you like to do most in life is the most important thing. And don't put too much pressure on the kids.
0: When you saw him last night, were you thinking back to those little kick arounds you would have had with him in the garden when he was a kid? Like, what kind of memories did you find yourself experiencing of the journey that you've experienced with him as his father?
23: Yeah, it's, as you say, the emotions just roll through you, and you think back to all those hours we've spent, you know, all our holidays were spent looking for football pitches in Spain and Portugal and trying to somewhere we could have a kick around. And he always had the ball with him at airports, in planes. And in the end, we didn't think it was going to work out. And then this incredible turnaround is just like a fairy tale. And I think it made it for him and also for me, you know, we appreciate it even more because we've seen that this road hasn't been straight and narrow. It's been ups and downs. And but that makes, you know, you've got this grit thing, you know, you have to have grit. And he's really got grit, and he's fought himself through it. And above his bed, when he was in his room at home, that he had this, you know, this piece of paper with a few things written on it, and it said, "Those who can tackle adversity best will succeed in the end." And he's done that, and it's great to see the camaraderie, and there's such a good squad together, and. You know, when of course you see photos of Erling and my son and Alexander Sørloth, the three sons of ex World Cup players from Norway, it's a bit, you know, strange to see the guys together, just like we used to be the fathers.
0: What conversations have you had with the other dads about what your kids are now achieving?
23: Yeah, it's we are obviously proud, and Erling Haaland and Alfie gets, you know, lots of the spotlight because he's just a phenomenon. He's like, also yesterday, what incredible player he is. And but also with that comes a lot of expectations and burdens, but I think he handles it really, really well. And yeah, it's I used to room with the father of Alexander Sørloth, you know, for, I mean, we spent 6 months of our lives together in a room. And we just, before going over to the US, we used to stay in 1824 was the room we stayed in the SAS Hotel, just by the Norwegian castle. And some TV station took us back to the same room where we had some talks about him smoking in the bed next to me while I was working on my hand grip as a goalkeeper and trying to become a bit stronger.
0: How times have changed. Great stories there with Erik Torsvedt. You know, so many people are watching the World Cup, even athletes in other sports who have their own tournaments to be concerned with. For example, the US Open golf tournament tees off at Shinnecock Hills in New York on Thursday, and the players might welcome a bit of a distraction. The US Open is famously difficult, especially when it's played on this course. In the modern era, these are the winning scores. Raymond Floyd was 1-under in 1968, Corey Pavin even par in 95, Retief Goosen made it to 4-under in 2004, and Brooks Koepka was 1-over in 2018. In all, 654 players have competed in the US Open on this course. Only three have finished under par. That is just remarkable. So, yeah, bring on the World Cup.
1: It's nice that it's on, and especially this week, it's a good distraction to be able to go back from the golf course and turn the football on and forget about the golf for a little bit.
2: I think if you're a fan of sport, which I am, you pretty much have to get in the World Cup. So I've gotten to watch a little bit, not as much as I'd hope to, but I'm definitely paying attention.
0: All right, we have got just enough time today to update you on one of the feel-good stories of this tournament, Cape Verde's incredible draw against Spain, and in particular, the performance of their goalkeeper, Virginia, a very unlikely hero. The U.S. State Department has said that they are trying to help get his mum into the country to watch her son play after he made all those brilliant saves in a man-of-the-match performance here in Atlanta. He revealed that she couldn't be there to see it because of complications with her visa. Virginia has become a social media sensation after his performance in what was his World Cup debut at the age of 40, going from just tens of thousands of followers on Instagram to now 12.5 million followers and counting. And his mum back home in the African island nation is getting used to life with her son as an international superstar.
3: It was very emotional for me. My heart was almost jumping out of my chest. I was nervous, but very happy for everything he has achieved in this tournament. His grandfather would often say, "Let's go to the football field," and would take him there. His father didn't like him playing football. His grandfather would tell him, "One day I will see you at the World Cup." And that's exactly what happened.
0: That is amazing. What a great story. Hopefully she can make it here to the States soon. That's all we have on this edition of World Sport for you. Thanks for your company, and hopefully I'll see you again soon.
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41: I'm Ivan Watson in Hong Kong. This is CNN.
42: Hello, everyone, and welcome to Amon 4. Here's what's coming up.
43: We're dealing with people that I think are very rational people, and they were nice to deal with.
42: Trump heaps praise on Iran's leaders, but where does that leave the Iranian people? I speak to the authors of Stolen Revolution about the long history of Iranians rising up for change, only to see their hopes dashed. Then... World Cup fever. Writer and superfan Simon Cooper joins me on the magic and the madness of the biggest football show on earth. Plus,
0: when China decides to turn off, you know, its exports, right, the entire world suffers.
42: Stanford University's Elizabeth Economy speaks with Walter Isaacson about the global giant missing from this G7, Chinese President Xi Jinping.

0: Welcome to the program, everyone. I'm Christiane Amanpour in London. Donald Trump's public position is that his agreement with Iran is great and better than Obama's nuclear deal. Here we are.
1: On Sunday, we reached an agreement with Iran that achieves everything we set out to accomplish, everything and much more. Ending the current conflict, reopening the Strait of Hormuz, and preventing Iran from ever obtaining a nuclear weapon. That's what it was all about.
0: But nuclear talks have not even happened yet, and a leaked draft of the MOU raises some real questions about which side benefits the most and whether the United States is any better off than it was before the war. As it stands, the hostilities will end, the Strait of Hormuz, as you just heard, will open, and Iran looks to get sanctions relief, some immediately through waivers on its oil exports. Tehran reiterates it will not produce a nuclear weapon, something it said before. While there are no details on how its tons of highly enriched uranium will be disposed of. The agreement is meant to be formally signed on Friday, but President Trump said the final language could change before then. And to further muddy the waters, he added this today: if they don't behave, I'll start bombing their heads again. Here with more detail is the New York Times' David Sanger, who Trump called over the weekend after the agreement was made. David Sanger, welcome to the program. Trump and you spoke, he called you, and you made your report about it. Now he's spoken publicly, having briefed the allies, and you are, I think you're there following them, or you've been watching it anyway, and you just heard his press conference, no doubt. Just in a word, can you tell me what you think this means for the U.S.?
2: Well, for the United States, it means a return to the status quo, right? The Strait of Hormuz was open, Christiane, prior to the war. It was closed as a result of the war. It wasn't one of the causes of the war. So the president is right when he says that we'll get oil flowing again, assuming that that's all carried through by the Iranians. I'm sure it will be because they want to be exporting again. But he's not correct when he says that they've achieved all of their nuclear objectives. The only one they've achieved so far is a declaration from the Iranians that they have no intention of building a nuclear weapon. They first made that statement in 1970 when they signed the nuclear or ratified the Nuclear Non-Proliferation Treaty. They said it again during the Obama-era deal, known as the JCPOA, the agreement to limit their nuclear program. It's on the first page of that agreement. So everything now hinges on what happens in negotiating this second, much more difficult agreement. And for that, the president's given up some of his leverage because oil revenue will be flowing back into Iran as soon as those ships begin delivering.
0: And David, you know, certain analysts, yourself included, but I'm just going to quote others right now, and people who've been ambassadors for the United States in that region, have basically said that it's a very one-sided deal, according to what we've seen, and that, in fact, it could be an MOU of capitulation by the United States. These are strong words. Others are calling it a major strategic defeat for the United States because it gives, at least in the leaked document and the 14 points that we've been able to see, a lot of upfront weight to Iran's demands, including respecting their sovereignty. They said they want a guarantee of no more war against them by the U.S. or, in fact, Israel, including this issue that we've just been talking about sanctions and oil and the like, and respecting each other's territorial integrity. How do you read all that?
2: Well, the respecting the territorial integrity and so forth doesn't cost either side very much to say that. Whether they'll execute it on it is another thing. When the president called on Sunday, and I was in London at that moment, I had not expected the call, he made the argument that the Iranians only get benefits, including the unfreezing of funds and the lifting of sanctions, as they perform on the deal. But we haven't seen yet what those benchmarks are set to be. And it seems likely that they will begin to benefit, as I mentioned before, in the biggest way, which is to say resumed access to the oil markets almost right away, before they have done that 60-day negotiation. And that leaves the president in a very risky spot, because it's very possible, it's probable, that the Iranians will drag out this negotiation. It's an extraordinarily complex one. We learned that when we covered the Obama-era negotiation. That took, you'll remember, a year and a half. We spent a lot of time together during that time waiting in hotel lobbies, you know, for people to come out from the negotiations. And it took a year and a half because of the complexity of dealing with inspection, whether you close all the nuclear facilities, whether Iran can be allowed to continue to enrich even at low levels, whether or not the stockpile gets shipped out of the country, which the president didn't sound very urgent about yesterday. And that's all the hard stuff that will determine whether this is, in fact, better or worse than what Obama negotiated.
0: Yeah, I mean, I wonder what your gut instinct is on that, because President Trump is making all sorts of claims that it is much better and much bigger and all the rest of it. We know that it was Prime Minister Netanyahu who tried to persuade him, or did persuade him, to pull out of the JCPOA, and who's now been left out of this final negotiating process and is not happy about it. And President Trump is even using some, I mean, I haven't really heard him say this kind of thing against an Israeli prime minister. I haven't heard other U.S. presidents say it either, but not very complimentary to what is their specialist relationship, either their most special relationship, that with Israel. So where do you think that part of it is going to stand?
2: Well, Christiane, when the history of this whole past 4 months is written, I think one of the most fascinating parts will be how tied together Netanyahu and Trump were at the beginning of this process. It was Netanyahu and the head of the Mossad, David Barnea, who convinced the president to come in and join the attacks, lead the attacks. They briefed in the Situation Room, the Israelis did, that the Iranian government would collapse in a few days. There was a whole plan about how the Kurds would come in and begin to attack the government, how they might replace the current government with a previous Iranian hardline president, but one they thought that they could control, President Ahmadinejad. None of that came to pass. And so you have to wonder if at this point, the president's view is that Netanyahu led him down the wrong path.
0: And we will wait to see. As right now, it is being described exactly as that, of a strategic defeat for Israel or for Netanyahu, and one for President Trump as well. But as you say, let's wait and see where the negotiations go. David Sanger, thank you so much. Now, despite encouraging the Iranian people right from the get-go to rise up at the start of the year, President Trump has lost interest, apparently, in toppling the Iranian regime. Listen to what he told reporters yesterday about the Iranian negotiators.
1: I think they're smarter. I think they're very smart. I think they're far less radicalized. And I think they're really good. They love their country. You know, you talk about regime change, nobody will say that, but I guess that's, look, their one set of leaders is all gone. Their second set of leaders is all gone. Their third set of leaders a little bit gone, but for the most part, and frankly, I think that's regime change. I think they're going to behave much differently. I think they see a different way of life.
0: Now, this is in stark contrast to many analysts' assessments that the Iranian regime left in place is more hardline and more militarized than before. For those hoping to see a more democratic and free Iran, it's a grim yet familiar cycle, as those hopes are crushed once again. In their new book, Stolen Revolution, journalists Yegane Torbati and Bozorgmer Sharefidin trace the arc of history since 1979, following the stories of six Iranians who've seen hopes raised and dashed in that time. And they're both joining me now. Welcome to the program.
3: Hi, thanks for having me.
4: Thank you so much, Christian.
0: Can I just ask both of you to start out? Let me ask you first, Yegane, how you react to what Trump just said and about those still in power in Iran.
4: I think President Trump seems to sort of be painting a different picture than what we see in reality on the ground in Iran. You know, we still are waiting to kind of see how these changes in Iran's leadership play out. As you know, Christian, Iran's history can take lots of unexpected twists and turns. But certainly we can't say that there is regime change in Iran. What we can say is that, as you mentioned, the people who are in charge now, I mean, we've seen a long sort of decades long trend towards the military gaining more and more power inside the country. And that has been accelerated over the last few months. And certainly, you know, we'll kind of see how these negotiations go. But I expect that it will be quite difficult for the group of people who are in power now to kind of make some of the most serious compromises on the nuclear program or on other issues.
0: And Bozormer, what is your view on this? Because, you know, we said the Iranian people were encouraged to rise up, take over, as Trump said, after the war. And yes, perhaps Trump is dealing with people like Araghchi and who's the foreign minister, and Ghalibaf, who's the speaker of the parliament, but also tasked with essentially running this part. But there's also the IRGC, who have made their voice very, very clear and made their views very, very clear. And frankly, there have been organized protests inside Iran against this deal with the United States by the hardliners. So what do you think, given the title of your book is Stolen Revolution, and we'll get more into that, what do you think immediately will be the political manifestation of a post-war Iran vis-a-vis the people of Iran?
3: So I think for the Islamic Republic, it's going to be a difficult task to sell this deal internally, because it's for the hardliners, we see that they are very critical of the deal. And for them, it doesn't make sense for the Islamic Republic to make a deal with the U.S. only a few months after they killed their leader, the supreme leader. I see that the way they are trying to sell the deal is that this is going to give the Islamic Republic a breathing space to rebuild its offensive and defensive capabilities to get ready for a full-on confrontation in the future. So that's the from the Islamic Republic perspective, it seems that they think that this is a good deal because they can regroup and rethink their strategies and plan ahead for future. But I think for the Iranian people, the outcome is quite disappointing, because in the eyes of many Iranians, the war didn't start on February 28th. It started from January, when thousands, maybe millions of Iranians came to the streets, and President Trump told them to remain on the streets because the help was on its way. So in the eyes of many Iranians, they were expecting this military campaign to be a way that they will overthrow the Islamic Republic with the help of Americans. So on the question of the regime change, in the eyes of many Iranians, the regime hasn't changed, only it has changed to a worse version of itself.
0: And just to

0: And I'm particularly interested first in your examination of Mehdi Karoubi, who is really very compelling in your storytelling. Tell us who he is and why you picked him as a key point person in this story.
1: Yeah, Mehdi Karoubi is a really complex and fascinating figure. You know, he is an Islamic cleric who kind of is sort of on the left politically, but very much believes in Khomeini's vision of an Islamic state and joins his movement, is jailed under the Shah many times, treated quite badly in prison, but remains committed to that movement. And as a result, when the revolution does succeed in 1979, he rises to positions of great power. He eventually becomes parliament speaker at the end of the 1980s, early 90s. And also throughout the 80s, he takes on a role of sort of spreading wealth to the poor in society. And that often meant confiscating properties from the rich and from the people who are associated with the past regime. After Khomeini dies, he is sort of cast out of power by Khomeini's successor, Ali Khamenei, and his allies. And he then, and many of his allies on the left, sort of begin to rethink some of their principles. And pushed along by this baby boom generation of young people in that era who wanted something new and something different from their government, that kind of results in the reform movement of the mid to late 1990s. And Mehdi Karoubi plays a key role in that, and it kind of rises back to power, doing his second stint as parliament speaker in that era. And so sort of we kind of follow his story. He eventually runs for president in 2009. He becomes one of the imprisoned under house arrest leaders of the Green Movement in 2009. And his story kind of shows the narrowing of Iran's political system. It also, through him, you know, we don't sort of turn away from the mistakes that he also made in the 1980s and the ways in which some of the steps that he took, the institutions that he helped to create then were the same institutions that oppressed him and his allies later on. And so we just felt like he was a really interesting, complex character to really show the entire arc of the Islamic Republic. Mm-hmm.
0: And indeed, I covered his presidential campaign along with Mousavi in 2009, and they were trying to unseat the much more hardline Ahmadinejad, and they believed in the end that actually that election had been stolen from them. So, Bozormer, the Green Revolution, how close was that to actually bringing Iranian people their ability to overthrow, whether or not it's get rid of the regime, but change the regime's, you know, very, very hardline attitude, certainly, you know, for a long time before that, and most particularly in the Ahmadinejad era before the 2009 uprising?
2: Yeah, I think it was very close. In the eyes of many, the Arab uprising started from Tehran in 2009 with the Green Movement, because it was the same in nature. It was a youth movement that wanted something more. They wanted it to live in a democratic society. But what happened that it failed, but while we see in many other Arab nations, it succeeded. I think the energy was there, but the leaders, Iranian leaders, in this case Mousavi and Karoubi, they were not ready. And we see that pattern a lot in Iran's history, that the Iranian leaders are always one step behind the people. So in the Green Movement, many people came to the streets and they were ready to create a fundamental change, but it seems that Karoubi and Mousavi were not ready to utilize that street presence the way, for example, Egyptian leaders managed to make the most of Tahrir Square demonstrations. I believe we see the same pattern in the reform movement itself. After 1997, when Khatami was elected as the president, the energy was there. He was elected with 20 million of votes, but he was more cautious than the voters. So that's why that opportunity was also lost.
0: That's so interesting. He was more cautious than the voters. Yegone, you know very well that many of the opponents of this regime inside Iran, outside Iran, never believed in reform. They said it's just a joke, it's just a ruse, there's no way of reform.

0: forming this particular system. I don't know whether you have a comment on that, but I'm really interested in your view on why, not just from 1979, but even before under the Shah, even going all the way back to the, you know, to the constitutional revolution back at the beginning of the 20th century, Iranian regimes and leaders, whether they're monarchist or not, or secular like Mossadegh or whatever it is, have apparently never been accountable to their people. They just have not had that kind of popular legitimacy. And every time there is a, you know, an uprising, they get crushed. And obviously in the last nearly 50 years as well. Do you see it that way? And do you have an answer for why?
1: You know, I think that requires sort of maybe a historian or a sociologist. I think it is true that over the last 100+ years of Iranian history, we've seen these repeated kind of aborted attempts at greater freedom, starting from the Constitutional Revolution, going through Mossadegh's movement, through 1979, which, you know, we document in the book and many others have as well, that there were elements of large parts of that revolutionary movement that wanted greater freedoms and believed that getting rid of the Shah would bring them those freedoms politically. And instead, what they got was greatly curtailed social freedoms and eventually very, very, very restrictive political space as well. And so I think, you know, what we sort of try to trace in the book is the fact that the Iranian people keep trying in different ways and they turn to different methods, whether it's first voting, you know, in 1997, voting in this very unexpected way, really for the first time for a candidate that was not openly favored by the Supreme Leader. We took the system by surprise. Then when that was stymied, you know, they turned to peaceful street protests and they vote again in the Green Movement. And then over and over in the last 10 or 15 years or so, we see round after round of protest. And you know, that I don't expect that impulse to go away.
0: Yeah. So, Bozorme, finally, you don't just, you know, focus on leaders and the like, but also on ordinary people. For instance, the story of Hila Sediri, a teenager who you report was trying to organize poetry nights only to have it shut down over and over again. But she keeps pushing. Eventually, one of the bureaucrats signs the permit and tells her, "I'm lighting this fire both for you and for me." It's a small act of resistance, obviously, from her, but also from him. So tell me about that and where you think the people of Iran are going to find themselves now in post-war Iran. Do you think this regime will understand that they need to respond to the people's needs or else get kicked out?
2: Yeah, I think the way I see the Iranian society is like a frozen river. So because on the surface, we see this ice and we see the political system is very, very rigid. But deep inside, we see a flow, a stream, a very strong stream of cultural and social life. And I think Hila Sediri represents that and that culture, that how Iranians in deeper layers of the society are fighting for freedom. In the book, we didn't want to limit ourselves to the political level because the full Iranian experience, it also includes the cultural and social and also economic layers of the Iranian society, which we explain in the book. Hila represents that social and cultural parts, that how she tries really hard to find some freedom in the cultural space. She goes through negotiations with many government officials to create some safe space for creating culture. Of course, she is disappointed over and over, but as we see, and as we see in her personal life, she comes back and only fights stronger. And I think that shows the spirit of the nation, that whatever is the result of their attempts, if it's failure, they will go and reinvent themselves and come back again.
0: And in 30 seconds, Yegane, obviously one of the biggest was woman life freedom. Do you have hope for Iranian women?
1: I think, you know, we point out in the book that although woman life freedom failed in its political efforts to unseat the regime, it had a lasting and huge social impact, possibly more than any other movement we've seen in Iran's modern history. And I think that shows you the strength of the Iranian women's movement and their willingness to keep fighting for their what they believe are their rights.
0: Yegane Torbati and Bozormer Sharafeddin, thank you both very much. Stolen Revolution. And stay with us. We'll be right back after the break.
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0: Well, for something different, the World Cup is well underway in North America, and it has been a most unusual tournament so far. For the first time, the competition is playing out across three countries, the U.S., Canada and Mexico. One of the countries, the U.S., has, as you know, been actively bombing a competitor, Iran, and many fans and even some participants have struggled to get visas. On the pitch, it's been full of thrills, though, including a hat trick from Lionel Messi for Argentina, which made him the World Cup's joint top all-time scorer, and a thrilling performance from Cape Verde, where their 40-year-old goalie kept the Spanish team at bay for the entire match. Let us bring in Financial Times columnist Simon Cooper, himself a football superfan and author of World Cup Fever. Simon Cooper, welcome back to our program.
8: Hi.
0: So you're in Paris, I think, where you're based. What is your initial commentary on the World Cup? Is it as exciting as you thought? Less? More? Tell me.
8: I'm going to Philadelphia tomorrow, so I'll start the real thing. I think that after some rather small-time games, people are now getting very into it. In the last 24 hours, Mbappe, Messi, Haaland, three of the greats of football, have put in brilliant performances. And I think that whereas this World Cup started under a cloud of Donald Trump and Gianni Infantino and the terrible ticket prices and the rejections, as you say, of some officials and fans who wanted to come in, now I think the people are starting to forget about that and really enjoy the football, which is probably as it should be.
0: Yeah, and what matches have stood out for you? You just mentioned the three who've just really done unbelievably. What about lesser knowns, like I think Bosnia held their opponents to a draw, Iran held their opponents to a draw. I mean, they're not lesser known, but they're less higher ranked. And Cape Verde, tell me about that goalie. It's an incredible story.
8: Yeah, Vozinha, he plays in the second division in Portugal. He's 40 years old. And Spain were attacking the whole game, as you'd expect, from the team that were the bookmakers' favorites to win the World Cup. And they couldn't even beat Cape Verde, playing its first World Cup with a team drawn heavily from its diaspora, a lot of players from Rotterdam. And it's the first real Cinderella moment we've had so far. I think the whole world loved it. And the U.S. State Department is now even trying to bring the goalkeeper's mother into the U.S. so she can follow the tournament there.
0: Well, wouldn't that be nice? And why was she not allowed before?
8: I think Cape Verde is one of those countries that it's very difficult to get visas for Donald Trump's USA. And so there are whole countries that have not really been able to get any fans.
0: Right. And we heard about the Somali referee whose life's dream of being a referee at a World Cup fell victim to the visa program. But as you say, you know, all these horror stories and fears and ticket touts and all the high price for the tickets, etc. You know, they play a big part in the run up. And then, as you said, you know, people start getting into the games. But how do you compare all the pre sort of discomfort around this World Cup to other World Cups?
8: Well, this World Cup did start under this cloud of ugliness, with, I think, the lowest points of the last few months, with Gianni Infantino, president of FIFA, giving Donald Trump this made-up FIFA Peace Prize just before Trump attacked Iran and Venezuela. And I think that was a kind of cheapening of football in the World Cup. But it was the same 4 years ago before the World Cup in Qatar. This is the third geopolitically turbulent World Cup we've had. In 2018, the host was Vladimir Putin in Russia. So it's becoming a sort of norm of modern World Cups that they happen in places with enormous political problems and darkness, and then the football lights it all up.
0: Do you think, you know, you've studied this for a long time, do you think that is paradoxically a good and positive thing, or is it enabling those very, you know, more darker corners of political life? I mean, it could also bring a sort of an openness to some of these countries. I mean, not really Russia, because then they, you know, completed their invasion mania by their full-scale aggression against Ukraine a few years later. But Qatar, what do you think the US might look like after this? Because soccer, football, has not been a huge thing in the US, has it, like much of the rest of the world?
8: It's grown over the last 30 years. The first US World Cup was 1994. I think popularity of soccer as a sport for fans is on a par with baseball. It's about third among US sports. But I don't think the World Cup changes the world. I don't think it changes countries. But leaders like Trump and Putin always think it will do them favors. It will burnish their aura. But in fact, the World Cup is often used against leaders. And so in Qatar, NGOs used it to highlight Qatar's abuses of migrants, of building workers, for example. Vladimir Putin had to let hundreds of journalists into Russia. And also there were a lot of scenes of ordinary Russians hugely enjoying hanging out and dancing and singing with foreign fans, which is not a very Putin-esque scene. And similarly in the US, it's not just given a platform to Trump. Much more so far, it's given a platform to Zoran Mamdani, mayor of New York, who's very fluent in the language of football, who's led the charge against high ticket prices. You've seen a lot of, you've seen even American police officers, their videos all the time of them dancing with foreign fans, a guy in Boston juggling a ball for Scottish fans who applaud and hug him. So we're seeing a different US, a US that doesn't have the kind of Trumpian message of we hate the world. We're seeing much more joyous interaction between Americans and foreigners than is part of the Trump rhetoric.
0: Yeah, and it's actually really lovely to see, because we've been so, you know, bullversed and bulldozed by this rhetoric, as you mentioned, for the last, you know, at least more than a year. But tell me a little bit about your football mania. Can I call it that? You started, let me get this right, you started watching the World Cup basically since 1978. You're an 8-year-old child in the Netherlands, and you've attended every World Cup tournament since 1990. So how has the actual game evolved? What have you noticed in all your years of World Cup attendance?
8: Well, when I first went, there were three teams from the British Isles in 1990, England, Ireland and Scotland, and two from the whole of Asia, and I think two from the whole of Africa. So what's happened in the last 36 years is the World Cup, it used to be a kind of European, Latin American duopoly, and now it really does include the whole world. So you have Cape Verde, you have Senegal, you have Haiti, and there's something lovely about that. Of course, the World Cup should belong to everyone, and it's watched enormously all over Africa and parts of Asia. And so it's great that it's now really the world's party. The Western Europeans plus Argentina are still the best. But the internationalism of the World Cup, the kind of openness to all, is new.
0: Yes, indeed. And I've just been told that actually the Cape Verde goalkeeper's mum, who we were just talking about, there is news that she has been confirmed that she will be attending the next match. So that's great. Now, the next match for England is tonight, after this show airs, before it airs in the United States, and Team England will play its very first match against Croatia. Tell me what you predict.
8: it's folly to predict individual football matches. So England are a strong team, stronger than before. Logically, they should win. Croatia's star player Luka Modric is 40, which is amazing that he's still there at 40. But football matches really go to form. That's part of the joy of the sport. It favours the underdog. But I've just written a piece in the Financial Times saying this might be the best England since 1966, which is the only year they ever won the World Cup.
0: But why? Why? Tell me. I haven't read the full article, and our viewers won't have done yet, but I'm directing them to your article, all the super soccer fans. Why do you think so?
8: Essentially, the English embraced European football. So whereas the country Brexited from the European Union, the English over the last 30 years have said, you know what, the continental Europeans play better, they have the short passing game, it works. And they've adopted it, and the English have really gone for it in a scientific way. They have data analysts, they have the best physical trainers, they plan their corner kicks to minutiae. So it's become a very kind of professional, scientific, and European setup in the England team, which some might say would be a nice model for the UK as a whole.
0: And just finally, because there's always very dark corners, we've talked about some of them, but there's quite a lot of, you know, conversation in Mexico, which is one of the host countries. It's basically done a huge amount to refurbish and, really make the place look good, beefing up all its resources. But also there's a spotlight because they're highlighting the more than 130,000 people who've gone missing in the drug war there. Mexican President Claudia Sheinbaum says the World Cup will show the world who Mexico is. What does the world see, and what should the world see about Mexico?
8: Well, the government always wants to show the face of a kind of welcoming country with good infrastructure where you should go on holiday and invest. But it's right that a lot of Mexicans have been protesting to find out what happened to these enormous numbers of people who have disappeared in the drug wars, some believe with some government complicity. So it's an example of how governments try to use the World Cup, but often ordinary people use it against them. So we're seeing a lot of Mexican argument be conducted around the tournament.
0: Simon Cooper, thank you very much indeed. And we'll be right back after.
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0: This short break.
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0: Now, as we've said, leaders from some of the world's most powerful countries today wrapped up their three-day G7 summit in France, focused on tackling major wars like the ones on Iran and Ukraine. But hovering overhead, the uninvited rising superpower, China. For more, here's Elizabeth Economy, senior fellow at Stanford University's Hoover Institution, with Walter Isaacson.
18: Thank you, Christian and Elizabeth Economy. Welcome to the show.
19: Thanks, Walter. Great to be here.
18: President Trump and our Western European allies are meeting for the G7 summit this week. Tell me how the Iran deal is going to affect the relationship between the U.S. and its G7 allies and affect the region.
19: I mean, you know, it's great news. Obviously, the U.S. and Iran have a memorandum of understanding. They're supposed to sign the deal later this week on Friday. And, you know, it leads to a cessation of hostilities. There's a plan for longer term negotiations around 2 months that will hopefully lead to a new agreement on the part of Iran to halt its nuclear weapons program. And of course, this is going to open back up the Strait of Hormuz. So I think, you know, from the perspective of this meeting, the G7 meeting, having President Trump arrive, be able to announce that a deal has been reached is all a positive. And the Europeans, I think, are interested in figuring out how they can support the deal moving forward, beginning with, I think, working to clear minds from the Strait of Hormuz. So I think it's a good beginning for the G7 meeting to, you know, start off with this deal, and certainly for the region, which has been battered by this war over the past 4 months or so. This is very welcome news. You know, of course, there are skeptics, about the durability of this deal. We've had ceasefires before, but I think there's a fairly strong commitment, at least on the part of the United States, to try to make this stick. So, you know, we'll hold on to some optimism, perhaps until proved otherwise.
18: Hovering over this week's G7 summit, of course, is China. What is the differences and what are the alliances or the alignments of Europe and the United States when it comes to dealing with China?
19: You know, China has been as sort of occupied a fairly central position on the G7 agenda for, I'd say, about 5 years now. And there are really two sets of issues where you find the United States and the other G7 partners in fairly close alignment. You know, one is around sort of trade and investment, where all these countries face similar challenges from China's economic model. And that's true whether we're talking about, you know, China's economic coercion. So, you know, for example, when Australia called for investigation into the origins of COVID and China started to boycott a lot of Australian goods coming into China. So these countries have developed sort of an anti-coercion platform around which, you know, they will work together to support countries that are facing economic coercion from China. Certainly, we've seen over the past just 2 or 3 years, efforts on critical minerals and rare earth elements, and efforts to develop alignment on exploring new sources of mining and refining of these rare earths, because there's too much dependence on China in this space. So that issue of supply chain dependency is, I think, another area where there's alignment within the G7, and we've seen sort of new arrangements emerge. And then I think in terms of trade defense measures, so China's export of its overcapacity is a source of very serious concern for all the G7 members, right? We've seen it in the clean tech space and solar panels and batteries and EVs. And we're going to see it across, you know, a whole array of other technologies and products. So alignment, again, around tariffs, around export controls, on investment screening. So there's a lot of work to be done in aligning our policies around these areas and sort of cooperating together. So not just even aligning, but cooperating. And then I think the second area where the G7 has sort of focused on China has been in terms of China's role on the global security front. And here, of course, China has been, you know, sort of an economic lifeline for Russia in Russia's war of aggression against Ukraine. And, you know, that's been very problematic. And also China's sort of destabilizing behavior in the Indo-Pacific. That's another area where the G7 has taken note and has sort of called out that, you know, sort of negative action by Beijing. And, you know, frankly speaking, the whole sort of emerging axis of China, Russia, North Korea, and Iran is something that I think greatly concerns the G7.
18: Well, you talk about reducing the dependency on China for supply chain, for rare earth minerals. Sometimes talk about de-risking, which is as a risk if we rely too much on China. And yet, if we proceed down this path, doesn't that make it harder to kind of wean China away from its alliance with Russia and Iran?
19: Well, I don't think so. I mean, I think, you know, there's sort of two separate issues, really. You know, China depends on Iran and Russia really for natural resources. It aligns with those countries on political grounds more than and security grounds more than necessarily on economic grounds. And so the issue of de-risking is actually something that China itself does. China has been de-risking its own economy for a decade or more, right? Diversifying, you know, we've seen it diversify, for example, its sources of energy extremely successfully, right? In terms of both, you know, from clean energy to, you know, oil and gas, from many different sources to nuclear power. China's been doing this very aggressively. It's been de-risking its supply chain across, again, a whole array of critical technologies. Xi Jinping is essentially, you know, the Chinese leader is essentially trying to create Fortress China. He talks all the time about the need for China to have, you know, independence in, you know, its food security, in its energy security, and in its technology security. So that's been China's approach for its own economy for a very long period of time. So really, it's the United States and other advanced democracies just playing catch up in many respects to what China has already been doing and recognizing the risks that come from this overdependence. And, you know, frankly speaking, we didn't even realize this, I think, until COVID, when we became acutely aware of our dependence on China for the personal protective equipment, right? The masks and the gloves and the ventilators that we needed, and they were in such short supply. And we saw, to some extent, China weaponize those things, right? China can use things like this PPE, like its control over active pharmaceutical ingredients, right? The precursors that we need for so many of our drugs. And as you mentioned, the rare earths and critical minerals, right? When China decides to turn off, you know, its exports, right? The entire world suffers. And so I think it's really imperative, frankly, that we begin to develop alternative sources for these goods.
18: Well, let's talk about the Belt and Road Initiative. Exactly how does that get countries to align with China, and does the West have a suitable counterpart?
19: Now, so Belt and Road Initiative, you know, began as a sort of hard infrastructure play back in 2013. That's when Xi Jinping first announced it. And at the time, it was really about connecting some lesser developed Chinese cities and regions to external markets through infrastructure investment, so ports and railroads and highways. It has evolved since then to include, you know, the Digital Silk Road, which is all about, you know, subsea cables and the digital infrastructure, 4G, 5G, data centers, right? E-payment systems, satellite systems. There's the Health Silk Road, which sort of came to fruition during COVID, export of Chinese, you know, medical technology. And then the Green Silk Road, which is about the clean tech space. Does the Belt and Road enable China to get countries to align with it? I think there is not evidence really, for example, in UN votes that, for example, countries that receive the most investment from China necessarily align with China on issues that are important to China in the United Nations. We haven't seen that kind of alignment emerging. And frankly speaking, in many countries, there have been a lot of popular protests around Belt and Road projects. So even as though many of those projects are welcomed, certainly by leaders, there's a lot of consternation at the local level. Why? Because China often has exported its own labor to do the projects, which means local communities don't benefit. Often the governance around these projects is not very strong. So no social impact assessments or environmental impact assessments. Deals are struck in a non-transparent way, right? So, you know, a lot of local people may believe that their leaders are pocketing some side money. And then sometimes the quality of the projects is not particularly high. So even though the infrastructure support is much needed and again welcomed, because oftentimes Western companies are not willing to go in to do this kind of work, the projects have not been uniformly successful. About a third of them have either been canceled or stalled, run into very significant difficulty.
18: Well, you talk about the
19: I was going to say, that being said, to your point about, you know, does the West offer a comparable, sort of a competitive kind of project? No, And there have been a number of efforts in the past couple of administrations, in U.S. administrations, to do that. And I would say none of them has succeeded. And, you know, we've tried working with partners and allies to do this, but it's very difficult. Again, you know, if you're looking at the Chinese priority areas of mining, of digital infrastructure, and of clean tech, they really dominate. And, you know, you're looking at, you know, going into mining in places where Western companies just haven't wanted to go. There's just too difficult to do that. But Chinese companies, heavily subsidized, you know, are in it for the long term, right? And they don't mind the conditions, and they don't mind working, you know, in very challenging conditions. And so they have a long-term strategy that is paying off, and we're facing the consequences. That being said, I think it's important to recognize that despite all of the attention that Belt and Road gets, if you look across the world, China is the largest source of investment in none of these regions. So, you know, Europe is the largest investor in Africa, Japan is the largest investor in Southeast Asia, and the United States is the largest investor in Latin America. So it's just our kinds of investment are different. We don't tend to do the high-profile infrastructure projects.
18: The U.S. has retreated a lot from global leadership. You've talked a lot about Belt and Road. We've pulled back on both foreign investment, but obviously USAID. Likewise, relationships with our NATO allies, we've pulled back on that. To what extent does that help China, and to what extent are they successful at capitalizing on that?
19: I think that's a really important distinction to make. Certainly, the Trump administration has withdrawn the United States from its traditional position as, you know, the most important sort of global provider of public goods. We have, you know, stressed our, you know, certainly our NATO allies threatened to withdraw from NATO, threatened to invade Greenland. We have taken our political model off the table as a sort of source of competition. We have a non-ideological foreign policy, so we're no longer interested in promoting ourselves as, you know, a democracy. That no longer matters to this particular administration. That's not a, we don't consider that a selling point anymore. So we, and as you say, we've, you know, basically shuttered USAID, which is, you know, meant that we've taken ourselves out of this space of providing aid to some of the world's, you know, poorest and you know, most impoverished countries. It was really important source of assistance for these countries, and frankly, an important source of U.S. soft power. So we've definitely taken a step back. I think our reputation globally has clearly suffered. That's evident from, you know, an array of global public opinion polls. You know, our reputation is sinking, is almost sunk, whereas, you know, China's is, you know, rising a little bit. But the truth is China has not been able to capitalize, I think, very effectively. And the reason behind that is, you know, it promotes itself as a stabilizing force in the global economy and in the global system. But again, countries look at what China is doing in terms of the export of its overcapacity. That's not stabilizing for other economies. When China weaponizes its control of rare earth elements, it's not stabilizing for other countries. You know, when China undertakes sort of its military assertive actions in the Indo-Pacific, not stabilizing, supporting Russia and Iran, not stabilizing. So it hasn't sort of undertaken what it has promised, which is to be a stabilizing force in the global economy, in the sort of global security arena. And frankly, it hasn't stepped up to fill the vacuum that's been left by the United States in terms of the provision of global aid. So, you know, initially China, you know, went to a few countries and said, oh, we will replace the United States for this, you know, $1 million or $2 million program. But it has made very clear that it is not planning to replace, you know, what the United States used to do with USAID. China's overseas development assistance is a fraction, a tiny fraction of what the United States traditionally has provided globally.
18: Elizabeth Economy, thank you so much for joining us.
19: Thank you.
0: And finally, the streets of downtown Cairo are awash with art. That's thanks to a new Egyptian government initiative to reshape public spaces, from traditional folk performances, painting, music, and acrobatics. You can see a huge part of Cairo's cultural makeup from just one street. The Art Street effort to revive cultural life creates open space for residents and tourists to enjoy while emerging artists get to showcase their work. That is it for now. 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And remember, you can always catch us online on our website and all over social media. 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
28: I'm Ivan Watson in Hong Kong. 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
29: Out front next, breaking news. Iran emboldened after Trump officially signs the agreement. One Republican senator tonight calling it the greatest foreign policy blunder in decades. Plus, Republicans lose their nerve on a major redistricting plan. Democratic Senator Raphael Warnock, who was protesting the plan tonight, is our guest. What happened there? And we'll take you inside the Obama Presidential Library. What made the president tear up just before the grand opening? Let's go out front. And good evening. I'm Erin Burnett. And out front tonight, we begin with breaking news. Iran emboldened. Moments after Trump officially signed the 14-point agreement with Iran, Iran's chief negotiator called the deal a, quote, record of America's failure. Iran also defiant about its missile capabilities not being negotiable and declaring victory for leaving the, quote, nuclear issue to a later stage. Now, that's Iran right now dancing on the table. But the truth is the agreement appears to have a lot for Iran to celebrate, if you take a step back and look at it, and very little for the U.S. Point number four of the 14-point, it's a brief memo, but point number four, let me read you this one. The United States of America further undertakes to remove its forces from the proximity of the Islamic Republic of Iran within 30 days after the final deal. Okay, what does that actually mean? Because the U.S. didn't put ground troops in Iran, right? I mean, what does it mean, proximity of Iran? There are nearly two dozen American military sites across the Middle East that are right around Iran. Is this a deal to limit or retreat from the Middle East for America? I mean, what's going on here? When pressed for details, Trump said he hadn't even thought about when the U.S. military will leave the Gulf, as if it was a thing.
0: Good question. I haven't thought of it. We're really probably a while. It's a good place to stay. I would say a little while. See how it all goes.
29: I mean, it's really confusing to even understand what he's talking about. No one's ever talked about removing or downsizing or anything with U.S. bases in the Middle East. There's this pretty stunning question out there. Let's go to point number eight, which reads, quote, the Islamic Republic of Iran reaffirms that it shall not procure or develop nuclear weapons. The most important word in there is reaffirms, because Iran is categorically not going to say that this is new, because Iran has repeatedly for decades said that they are not pursuing a nuclear weapon. They've said it again and again and again. The president of Iran, Pezeshkian, told it to me in a room of reporters in October. Every single time you met with them, they said it. Here's the president of Iran speaking at the UN last year.
2: I hereby declare once more before this assembly that Iran has never sought and will never seek to build a nuclear bomb.
29: So Iran has said that again and again. Now, as to whether that actually is what they were doing, well, that's the whole point of the issue. But the fact that they're saying it is not new. And point number six, which is getting some of the most outrage for some MAGA loyalists tonight, is this, and I'll read it. The United States of America undertakes with regional partners to develop a definitive, mutually agreed plan with at least $300 billion for the reconstruction and economic development of the Islamic Republic of Iran. Okay, this is stunning. First thing I did when I saw this was just to look up how big is the Iranian economy. Well, according to the IMF, the entire GDP, the entire size of the entire Iranian economy last year was $371 billion. So the United States is agreeing that Iran is going to get reconstruction money that is almost equivalent to its entire economy. Let's put it another way, doubling the size of Iran's economy. Trump claims the money won't be from the U.S., but money is money, and that isn't the point. The U.S. is arranging for Iran to double its economy. That is money. That it means a lot to Iran. That is everything to Iran. And it means Trump is going against his own commitment that he vowed unequivocally on April 17th when he said, quote, no money will exchange hands in any way, shape or form. Well, that is not the deal that he signed. And it is worth pointing out, for years, Trump hammered Obama's 2015 deal with Iran on this very exact point.
0: They gave billions and billions of dollars to Iran. This should have been done by Obama. He went the other way. He was giving them cash.
3: This deal funneled tens of billions of dollars to Iran that would have funded all of the chaos and the bloodshed and the terror in the region and all throughout the world.
29: Now, I mean, I guess if you're counting how much money did Iran get from that deal, it's estimated that it was about $50 billion in the 2015 deal. So, of course, again, that's dwarfed by Trump. His number's six times that. But the Obama administration at the time defended the $50 billion very specifically by saying they weren't giving money to Iran, that it was Iran's own assets that had been frozen in foreign banks under sanctions. And nobody was handing Iran money. It was just unfreezing their own money. But now, after all of Trump's criticism of Obama and the way that Trump, you heard, talked about that money, he's now using the exact same talking point, the exact same one, as Trump's agreement with Iran could unfreeze more than $100 billion in frozen assets, double the amount that the Iranians got under Obama. Double. Here's Trump today.
0: We have taken their money. It's not our money. It's their money. And we froze it. At a certain point in time, I guess we're going to have to give it back.
29: Can we just pause for a second and remember him talking about the pallets of cash and all of those things and mocking that very same argument? And now here we are. It is stunning. And even Republicans and Trump's allies are angry and not buying the spin. Top conservative radio host Eric Erickson posting, "This is an American surrender." And Republican Senator Bill Cassidy posting, "This is the worst foreign policy blunder in decades." He, along with others, also was saying this on camera.
1: It's going to leave Iran stronger. It's going to leave our allies weaker. And it may commit U.S. taxpayer dollars.
4: I'm just wondering if the people that negotiated this have informed the president about what's in the page and a half he's going to read publicly on Friday.
5: We're a long way from accomplishing the objectives that the president wants to accomplish here with the Iranians.
29: Kristen Holmes is out front live at the White House. And Kristen, I mean, we can go through this and every single one of those points. It is really stunning to think about, okay, the kind of brazen ability to go ahead with things that were deemed anathema not long ago. But there now seems to be confusion about who signed the agreement and when, which almost sounds like real obfuscation about what's going on. What are you learning?
6: I mean, I can't tell if it's obfuscation of what's going on or just general confusion, which is not necessarily a good way to start this deal. Now, President Trump just told reporters seconds ago as he was leaving a dinner that he did, in fact, sign this. I was told by a U.S. official he signed a hard copy of this deal, that afterwards they sent a picture of his signature on the agreement to the Iranians. Now we are being told that the Iranian president has signed this, although it seems as though he has signed this digitally, which of course begs the question as to what is different about this than what happened on Sunday. I do think that we need to clarify here that we've been given kind of the runaround by U.S. officials, because originally we were told that both President Trump and Vice President J.D. Vance signed the MOU digitally on Sunday. Right. Now we are being told something completely different, which is that, yes, Vice President J.D. Vance did sign it digitally, as did the speaker in Iran, Khalibaf, but that President Trump was just a witness to it. Now he has signed it, and the president of Iran has signed it as well. The other question, and this is probably the most important part of all of this, is does this mean that that 60-day negotiating period has begun? Because that would also mean that the U.S. will have to remove the naval blockade of the Strait of Hormuz, that Iran is going to be removing the mines, that they are going to be unlocking some of these frozen assets, and these waivers for oil and other things are going to immediately go into effect. But I still cannot get an answer. Now, according to Iran, that 60-day period has kicked off. The other part of this is, what is J.D. Vance doing in Switzerland on Friday if everybody's already signed the document? Now, I was told by a White House official that he was still going, that there was still going to be a signing ceremony. But now we're hearing from the Iranians, again, this Iranian spokesperson, saying that what's happening in Switzerland is not a signing ceremony, but that there are going to be more negotiations. So we followed back on that as well, trying to get to the bottom of, in particular, what has been kicked off and when.
29: I mean, it's incredible, all of it. All right, Kristen, thank you very much. Democratic Senator Chris Murphy is with me now. He sits on the Foreign Relations Committee. So you'll be aware of maybe some of the answers to what Kristen said, although it sounds like it's a giant pit of confusion right now. Your colleague, Republican Senator Bill Cassidy, said this is the worst foreign policy blunder in decades. Do you agree with him?
11: Well, he's right in that this entire war is the worst foreign policy blunder of the last 20 years. And this deal is just evidence of that. I mean, this is an insane deal. And while there might be confusion over when it was signed or executed, there's not a lot of confusion about what the deal is.
29: Yep.
11: It's a multi-billion dollar payoff to Iran in exchange for nothing. Right. Iran says, as you pointed out, they're not going to get a nuclear weapon. They already made that concession. They're reopening the strait. It was open before the war. They are agreeing to sit down to nuclear talks. They were willing to sit down to nuclear talks before the war began. So the agreement is basically just, we lift oil sanctions and Iran does nothing. That's it. That's a humiliation. Now, I'm somebody that wants this war to end basically on any terms, but this is just proof positive that the war got America nothing. Iran won, Trump surrendered, And that's essentially what this deal represents.
7: Well, it's also, when you look at these numbers, I mean, it is pretty stunning. I was pointing out how Trump had criticized Obama for unfreezing $50 billion of Iranian assets. But Trump's about to do that with $100 billion plus this $300 billion fund. Not only did he say no money was going to change hands in any way, shape, or form, but it's $400 billion, which is actually more. It is bigger than the entire Iranian economy. I mean, to imagine your economy at plus $30 billion, that in and of itself is stunning.
11: It is. I mean, I just take all of that with a grain of salt. I mean, if you remember when he signed an agreement with Japan, he claimed that there was a deal for Japan to spend hundreds of billions of dollars in the United States. That was never true. I'm not sure that this $300 billion will ever completely come to fruition, in part because these nuclear negotiations are going to go nowhere, because Trump has given up all the leverage that he would need to get Iran to make concessions, chiefly the oil sanctions. The reason that Obama got a deal is because he had the oil sanctions to release as part of that agreement. By Trump giving up the oil sanctions, there's really no agreement that's going to come. Iran, at the end of this, will still have the nuclear program, their missiles, their drones. All that will have happened is a pretty big payout from the United States to Iran and a broad humiliation of our country.
7: So, you know, Trump says that the agreement doesn't need any enforcement terms because he can just resume bombing if things don't go well. So, you know, basically sign a deal, but your signature doesn't mean anything because if you don't like what the other side does, you can bomb them. Does that deterrent work?
11: Well, clearly bombing them got us nowhere. Bombing them is what closed the strait. Bombing them didn't eliminate their missile program. So, yes, I mean, we imagine a scenario in which Iran doesn't live up to the deal. And basically the only thing they are committing to do here is to reopen the strait. So they close the strait again 2 weeks from now. Trump starts bombing again. We're right back in the position we were. Bombing did not convince Iran to reopen the strait in the first place. So his enforcement logic really doesn't make any sense.
7: Yeah, and then maybe that's why even oil prices, when you look months and months out, even a year out, are way higher, the projection now, than it was before the war, because Iran now does de facto control the strait, right? That's a permanent surcharge. On oil prices.
11: Also, Iran is only committing to reopen the strait for 60 days without tolling. What this agreement says is that Iran will not toll the strait for 60 days. And after that, Iran and Oman will come up with a plan, apparently, to put permanent tolls on the strait.
7: It's incredible to think about. That's incredible to think about. There's one other thing I have to ask you, though, Senator, and that is that today Trump, amidst everything else, he said he thanked the Chinese President Xi Jinping and Russian President Putin for their role in the war. Okay, he thanked them. I want to play how he did it.
8: I want to thank China, President Xi. I was with him. And he stayed neutral, totally neutral. And I appreciate it. And I want to thank Vladimir Putin. He was very neutral. They could have made it much more difficult for us.
7: There's been extensive reporting that shows that to be false. We've seen reporting about China, but you know, Russia, there was a lot of intelligence they provided about the locations and movements of American troops, the locations of American troops to Iran, ships, aircraft. China was tried to ship Iran weapons. They bought Iranian oil. So what do you make of the fact that the president says they stayed neutral and thanks them?
11: Yeah, I don't know that he's lying. I think that he just sleeps through meetings. He spends his entire day sketching out the outlines of his ballroom or coming up with new ways to enrich himself off his cryptocurrency or inside deals for his sons.
7: Do you think he really doesn't know those facts?
11: I think he probably doesn't know those facts. Listen, the president literally doesn't spend any part of his day working on things that are important to the American people. He literally sits working on his ballroom and his corruption schemes, and then he sleeps in between. So it could be true that the president doesn't know that Putin was giving Iran intelligence on where U.S. assets were in the region. He doesn't know that China was literally shipping the components of missiles to Iran during this war. Yeah, he lies about a lot of stuff, but it is also true that this guy is just not working on national security every day. He probably doesn't know 90% of the things that have been happening in the Middle East over the course of this disastrous 100 days war.
7: All right. Thank you very much, Senator. I appreciate your time. And I'm going to go to Dasha Burns now. She's out front at the White House. She's the bureau chief for Politico. And Kareem Sajapour, Iran expert and senior fellow at the Carnegie Endowment for International Peace. I appreciate both of you. Dasha, can I start with you? I know you've been talking to sources, and we just have heard that Iran's chief negotiator in the deal has just said, quote, the memorandum of understanding is a record of America's failure. From what you're hearing as all this is playing out, is Trump genuinely satisfied with this agreement?
9: Look, Aaron, there's a lot that Senator Chris Murphy, a Democratic senator,

0: Ice Cube's Big Three is back. The most physical, fierce, and competitive basketball league on earth returns to CBS this Saturday. Three-time Big Three MVP ISO Joe Johnson and the reloaded Detroit Amps battle two-time Big Three championship coach Steven Jackson's DMV trilogy, followed by Big Three's most intense rivalry. Defending champions Miami 305 and Michael Beasley chasing his third straight MVP take on Dwight Howard, coach Nick Young, and the LA Riot. Watch Big Three Saturday, 4 p.m. Eastern, 1 p.m. Pacific on CBS. 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
1: Which is incredible. I mean, Kareem, just to think about, to get to a point where, some of these points we were going through about U.S. troops and this implication that they're going to be removed from being, you know, proximity to Iran, which could imply all bases in the Middle East. I mean, it is a stunning moment we're in. What do you see here?
2: Well, it is a shocking moment. That document looks like, it reads like it could have been unilaterally written by the government of Iran. Four months ago, when President Trump launched this war, he laid out these conditions of destroying their nuclear program, their missiles, their regional proxies, potentially unseating the regime. And what a dramatic turnaround. This document doesn't resolve any of those issues. And not only that, it's essentially ceding the Strait of Hormuz to Iran. It's saying over 60 days, we can have a conversation about Iran regaining administrative control. And so this is a massive strategic defeat for the United States. I just say two additional caveats, Aaron. One is that this is a pause in the war. And I think that the Iranians perhaps don't take for granted that on two occasions in the past when they've been negotiating with Trump, he resumed attacks on them. So yeah. I'm not convinced that this is necessarily the end of the story either. Mm.
1: Dasha, who is Trump listening to most when it comes to Iran?
3: Well, look, we know this about Trump, those of us who have been following him, that he likes to do a poll every once in a while of the people close to him. And from the beginning, he's had maximalists in his camp, and he's had the folks that have wanted a diplomatic pathway out of this. And you've had folks like Steve Witkoff, like Jared Kushner, and like Vice President J.D. Vance, that through this entire period have been pushing for diplomacy. And you have seen the president every time the more hawkish people in his circles have told me he's going to resume a bigger scale military campaign. He's actually pulled back from the brink of that and instead push for a deal. And so that is the camp that has won out here.
1: Kareem, you know, what when you talk about the incredible strategic failure that you see, what has this done to America's stature more broadly around the world?
2: Well, I think on a couple important issues, it's done enormous damage to our stature. Number one is that our partners in the region and throughout the world, our America's allies, you know, we led them to economic ruin over the last 4 months. And now in this document, it says we're essentially going to be pulling out of the Middle East. So our allies, both in the Middle East and globally, I think, are really thinking twice about their partnership with us. And our adversaries are also thinking twice about American resolve. Finally, there was a time when America was the country that was the beacon for all freedom fighters around the world. And what President Trump did over the last 4 months is essentially threw the Iranian people under the bus. He kept encouraging them to rise up. He said, help is on the way. Perhaps tens of thousands of Iranians were massacred. And over the last couple of days, he said, I don't care about change in Iran. This new regime is fine. They have a respected supreme leader. And so, you know, it's really soiled public opinion among Iranians about certainly President Trump.
1: Thank you both very much, Kareem and Dasha. And next, Georgia Republicans in a surprise last-minute move today announcing that they will not redraw congressional maps to help their party. What happened? Another Democratic socialist appears poised to lead another major U.S. city as Trump threatens to take over that city. So why is democratic socialism on the rise in the U.S.? Harry Enten is here to tell us things we don't know. And Trump throwing J.D. Vance under the bus. Is he going to really be the guy who takes the fall on Iran? Melissa Farah Griffin, Max Rose are here next.
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5: Tonight, President Trump saying he likes the idea of blaming Vice President Vance if the Iran agreement falls apart, as Vance has been on a PR blitz to try to sell this agreement.
11: If it works out, great, you'll look like a genius for sending him. And if it doesn't work out, it's the vice president's
6: fault. I like that idea, sure. What? This way, if it works out, I'm going to take the credit. If it doesn't work out, I'm blaming J.D. You better be careful, J.D.
5: Max Rose and Alyssa Farah Griffin are here. And Alyssa, obviously he's joking, but he was still making a clear point. I mean, he's half joking. Listen, there's a long history of presidents giving their VPs very unenviable tasks. I mean, Mike Pence oversaw the COVID pandemic. No one wins a pandemic.
20: Wait, didn't Kamala Harris get the border?
5: Yeah, she got the border. Yes. This is a longstanding tradition. But there's a little bit of truth here. I mean, Lindsey Graham came out and panned this MOU once it was starting. The details were starting to leak. And he called J.D. Vance the architect of it. And I think to folks in the White House, that is an opportunity to create distance from what I think is going to be panned as one of the worst foreign policy agreements in decades, decided and negotiated by Trump and his negotiators. So this is a good way that he can give himself some distance and blame it on the vice president.
20: Okay, Brian Kilmeade at Fox has been critical of the deal itself, but he said something on this point that I think is important. Here he is.
21: The vice president was here, did a wonderful job on every outlet, including The View. But this is his deal. It's not the president's deal.
20: Okay, so he's saying it too. But I mean, Max, just to be clear, if you're the president of the United States and you choose to go to war in Iran and you choose to end that war, it's your deal.
22: Of course. The only thing...
20: I mean, the buck stops here is sort of most basic.
22: The only thing more unpopular than the deal was the war itself. And they both are incredibly unpopular. Donald Trump has always been a shark, right? An immoral one, but a shark nonetheless. Mm-hmm. And he obviously wants to get as far away from this deal as humanly possible, but it doesn't matter what he's trying to do. It won't work. Not only is Donald Trump going to own this deal, going to own the disaster, the geopolitical disaster they created, the entire Republican Party.
20: Excuse me.
22: Bless you.
20: I couldn't catch it.
5: Well, and keep in mind, too, J.D. Vance was reportedly not in favor of going to war with Iran. He's much more dovish than Donald Trump is. I'd say Rubio and Hegseth are more in this hawkish camp. So he's somebody who was openly or reportedly critical of even going in the first place. So now it's kind of remarkable that he's going to be the one who owns this deal on the other side. But Donald Trump got himself into this situation. You're coming up to summer travel. Gas prices are through the roof. You're months ahead of the midterms, and this war is deeply unpopular. He doesn't have a lot of leverage. He needs an offer. And you never want to be negotiating with fierce negotiators like the Iranian regime. And they know that there are political realities that you are up against. Yeah. I mean, he needs a deal. And I think at this point, he's willing to take a bad one just to end it.
20: It's funny. Usually people don't talk at the gas station. But lately, over the past few months, anytime I've been at a gas station, people have been talking. But the frustration, right, about the war and the gas prices, one thing sort of has united people is that frustration. Yeah. So Trump extended his trip in France. Okay, after President Macron invited him to dinner tonight at Versailles. Now, who's going to blame him for that? You get to go to dinner at Versailles, which is an incredible place to go. But Trump has brought it up a couple times in a very specific way. Let me play it.
23: I sort of like that palace. Has a lot of gold. I want to check it out. It's a beautiful palace.
24: And Versailles is not a gold leaf. Versailles is the real deal.
22: So, look. To my Republican friends, I think it's a fantastic idea for this president to continue to compliment France. I think it's great politics for American leaders to say they want America to be more like France, and Donald Trump should keep on doing it. This is insane what he's doing. This is utterly insane. And I think, though, it speaks to paint a larger narrative here, of how just utterly disassociated Donald Trump has become or is from our politics and where the voters are. They don't want to think about gold leaf votes right now. They're thinking and talking about the skyrocketing gas prices that you just mentioned earlier.
20: I mean, Alyssa, it says point number four of the deal. Okay. United States of America further undertakes to remove its forces from the proximity of the Islamic Republic of Iran within 30 days. So we're talking about who knows what that really means, but possibly removing U.S. troops. That's what's going on
5: from
20: the region. While Trump is fired up and psyched to talk about the gold in Versailles.
5: It's unbelievable. Speaking of disassociating, Marco Rubio looked like he was disassociating behind him when he answered that question. I mean, the tone deafness, when the American people are struggling, inflation's up, wages are down, gas prices are up, as we said, this war is unpopular, and he wants to be in a gilded palace, whether the one he creates for himself at the White House or going to Versailles with Macron. This is where Donald Trump's head is. And I cannot underscore enough,
0: this deal, if it doesn't fall apart before Friday, this will be hung around Republicans' necks. This is something that if Obama came out of with this deal, we would have done everything to stop it 10 years ago. It is significantly worse than the JCPOA.
20: Well, yeah, and even things like unfreezing assets, it's double the amount of assets.
0: From inspections, assets.
22: It's America surrendering before our very eyes. This is a weak president. This is a deal that gives money away to our enemies and their proxies, and also reinforces the message to all of our allies in the region that when you partner with us, whether it's with an American base or otherwise, you're weaker, not stronger. You're 100% right. Republicans would have criticized this uniformly if it was a Democrat.
20: All right. Thank you all very much. And next, Senator Raphael Warnock is our guest. Why he is calling out the House Speaker Mike Johnson over a prayer. And will three of the nation's largest cities be run by Democratic socialists? This is an incredible development happening, and Harry Anton has all of the numbers and is going to tell us something we don't know.
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20: Breaking news in a sudden and surprising move. Georgia Republicans announcing they will not redraw Georgia's voting maps. This is a stunning development because that redistricting would have favored Republicans. It would have diminished minority districts. It's something President Trump, of course, very much wanted, but now they're not going ahead with it. Some Republicans were concerned, apparently, that the move could backfire and help motivate and energize Democratic voters in a swing state that has one of the most competitive Senate races in the country, right? And the Senate, obviously, is statewide. So maybe that trumped the whole idea of the districts. I mean, just the prospect of the new maps drew passionate protesters today at the state capitol, including my next guest, Democratic Senator and Reverend Raphael Warnock. He is, of course, senator from the state of Georgia, who delivered this stark warning to Republicans about the plan.
0: This is Georgia. We know our history. You all are barking up the wrong tree. And now you're trying to rob Georgians of their voice and of their vote. Come November, we intend to hold you accountable.
20: Senator Warnock is out front now. He is also the author of the brand new book, The Crooked Places Made Straight, Reflections on the Moral Meaning of America. Now, Senator, I just want to start. I know you obviously were, you're back in Washington after being in Atlanta today. So Republicans backing off this redistricting plan, which is a stunning move and surprising to a lot of people. Do you really believe it's going to stick?
0: Well, great to be with you. Listen, first of all, they shouldn't have been thinking about this in the first place. If you're asking me, do I trust the Republicans that they're going to give up an opportunity to increase their power? No. But we saw today what happens when the people stand up. They got deeply concerned. They are afraid, and they should be. We've seen this kind of thing in Georgia time and time again, these kinds of shenanigans. What the Supreme Court did a few weeks ago did a lot of damage to our election system in our country. They poured fuel on the gerrymandering fire. Gerrymandering really is turning the democracy upside down so that rather than the people picking their representatives, politicians are busy picking their voters. And we're seeing this happen all across the South. Black voters are at the center of the conversation right now because of that particular decision. But they're really coming after our coalition. They're coming after this new emerging American electorate. It is racially diverse. It is multi-generational. And it is the coalition that elected me and John Ossoff to the Senate in one fell swoop. And we intend to hold them accountable come November. The president is doing a good job working for himself and other billionaires. He's doing a lousy job working for the American people.
20: So, you know, the redistricting issue across the country is one of the reasons the odds for Democrats have changed in November's midterms, as you're well aware, Senator. So CNN's official prediction market partner is Kalshi, and Kalshi currently gives Democrats a 76% chance to regain the House. Now, obviously, that's still an overwhelming number, but it's down 10 percentage points from April, and the Senate is much dicier. And it may come down to your state, right? Whether your fellow Democratic Senator John Ossoff is reelected in Georgia, right? It all could come down to Georgia. And the odds now favor Republicans to keep control of the Senate. 2 months ago, Kalshi's odds favored Democrats. Is there still time for your party to regain that last moment, that lost momentum in the context of the redistricting that is happening in other states?
0: Well, I mean, this is the problem with the whole thing. The most powerful words ever spoken in a democracy are the people have spoken. You know, the great thing about this country is each side gets to make its argument about its vision for the country. We lay it at the feet of the people and they decide. But here we are in the midst of an election. And the politicians, through this attempt to gerrymander and jimmy rig, if you will, the outcome of the elections, they're still talking. And yes, I do think we have a path to a majority in the House and in the Senate. And when we get into power, we're going to do something about this. I have a bill that would ban partisan gerrymandering. I think we ought to get rid of it. And yeah. I think the whole country would be better off if we had more competitive congressional districts in our country where either a Democrat or a Republican could win. And those who want to be elected have to make their case before the American people.
20: Yeah, yeah. It is frustrating, I think, for so many in the middle, right, when it tends to be districts that are so safe that you end up with the final choice for everybody to make from one extreme or the other. You write in your book about something about Speaker Mike Johnson. And in that context, I just want to say, Senator, you've been the pastor of the historic Ebenezer Baptist Church in Atlanta since 2005, a long time. It is the spiritual home of the Reverend Dr. Martin Luther King Jr. And in your book, you write about House Speaker Mike Johnson, because he says he prayed before helping President Trump pass what they call the Big Beautiful Bill. And you write in your book, quote, "It is Robin Hood in reverse. It robs the poor and gives to the wealthy. It's socialism for the rich. In all sincerity, I must ask my Christian brother, what was he praying about? What kind of God would approve of that?" Have you ever had a chance to talk to Speaker Johnson about this, or you know, what do you make in your role as a pastor of the speaker talking about praying ahead of a bill?
0: Well, you know, I witnessed this in real time as they were getting ready to pass the one big ugly bill, as I call it, because it's mm-hmm. a massive transfer of wealth from the bottom to the top. And as I watched my colleagues there gathering in prayer, who were supposed to be representing the people, and then they go out and vote for this bill that, you know, crushes the poor, cuts $1 trillion out of Medicaid, causing rural hospitals to struggle like they're struggling now, kicks 15 million people off of their health care, doubles the premiums for another 22 million in their actions that they would take later. I thought of the passage from the book of Isaiah that where God says through the prophet, "I cannot endure solemn assemblies with iniquity. Although you pray many prayers," he says, "I will not listen. Your hands are full of blood. Cease to do evil. Seek justice. Rescue the oppressed." My faith centers the most marginalized members of the human family. And I don't understand how you pray for your neighbor and then pray on your neighbor with policies that literally crush the poor. I think it's a conversation we ought to have, which is why I wrote this book, which is based on the book of Isaiah, challenging all of us to have these conversations. But ultimately, I do lean into hope. I believe in the promise of this country, and there are those who are trying to divide us and distract us. This is the people's moment. It's a moral moment. And we need folks to stand up like they stood up in Georgia today. And those craven politicians who were trying to redraw the lines were shaking in their boots. And at least for now, we're able to hold them at bay and live to fight for another day.
20: All right. Well, of course, your book, The Crooked Places Made Straight, Reflections on the Moral Meaning of America. So much in here. And I think it's fascinating, as you say, it's based off of your feelings about Isaiah. But and as part of it, you also tackle some of those issues in the context of American politics with redistricting as well. So thank you very much, Senator Warnock. I appreciate your time tonight.
0: Great to be with you. Keep the faith.
20: And next, Trump threatening to take over the nation's capital if a Democratic socialist wins. And that win is looking very likely tonight. Harry Anton's going to tell us something we don't know. And we'll give you a preview of the Obama Presidential Library before the grand opening tomorrow.
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18: It's CNN.
20: New tonight, a Democratic socialist on the verge of leading another one of America's big cities, this time Trump's own backyard. Janice Lewis George, currently with a significant lead to become the next mayor of Washington, D.C., which would put her on a potential collision course with the president, of course. It was less than a year ago that another Democratic socialist, Zohran Mamdani, became mayor of New York City. And Harry Enten is out front to tell us something we don't know. Okay, Harry. Now, yes, I know that there is some confusion as to what a Democratic socialist really is.
19: Yes.
20: But I guess just on the base of it, who is more popular, Democrats or Democratic socialists?
19: Well, among Democrats themselves, the Democratic Socialists of America have a higher net favor rating than the Democratic Party does, at least those who are members of Congress. I mean, just take a look here. Dem Socialists of America, plus 17 points. Democrats in Congress, plus 4 points. No wonder that Dem Socialists are getting nominated across the political map in different primaries, because simply put, they are more popular than the Democrats currently in charge.
20: Okay, I'm just thinking back to when I was sitting here and Zohran Mamdani was sitting there when he was running, and I asked him about capitalism.
19: Yes.
20: And he had no problem saying that he had real issues with it. Okay, he wasn't afraid to say it. By the way, he ended up winning. It didn't hurt him. How do Democrats today view socialism compared to capitalism?
19: There's a reason why it didn't hurt him, and that is simply because this is one of the biggest political changes I've seen during my lifetime. Match up Socialism, capitalism among Democrats. You go back 16 years ago, 2010, capitalism and socialism right there, favorable rating, 51%, 50%. Look at it now. Socialism clearly in the lead among Democrats. 66% of them view socialism favorably. Just 42% view capitalism favorably. No wonder Mom Donnie had no problem blasting it.
20: Which is fascinating because when you look at races coming up in New York, you got a big one up in the Bronx. And you've got Zohran Mamdani endorsing a Democratic Socialist. Hakeem Jeffries not going with the more traditional incumbent. So there are two big races involving Democratic Socialists coming up in New York that Mamdani's endorsed. Tell us something we don't know.
19: I'll tell you something you don't know. And that is that the Democratic Socialists are likely to win one of those races. The one down in Brooklyn, going to beat the Bronx, the Brooklyn Borough President. You take a look there. Look at that. An 81% chance to win in Brooklyn. And in Northern Manhattan, at this point, a 52% to knock off an incumbent, Espelot. Unbelievable.
20: Espelot. Yes, Espelot. Long time incumbent with all of the incumbents endorsing him. All right. Thank you, Harry.
19: Thank you.
20: And next, President Obama emotional as his presidential library is about to open in Chicago.
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32: With millions of auctions, you too can start winning, like this.
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0: From the energy sector.
2: Wow, look at
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0: Very cool. Yeah.
4: It really feels like plastic.
0: To technology.
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0: Wow.
6: Kong, and this is CNN.
7: The Obama Presidential Library opening its doors tomorrow. The former president and First Lady Michelle Obama thanking people involved ahead of the opening. Michelle Obama surprising her husband by wearing a skirt featuring a portrait of her mother, Marian Robinson.
8: She was so proud of her son-in-law and the man that he is and has been to our family.
9: I am a little shaken up by this because I love my mother-in-law.
7: Jeff Zeleny is out front with a sneak preview of the Obama Center.
10: When you walk inside the Obama Presidential Center, the first thing you see is toward a more perfect union. A bit of a history lesson with a message from the president saying America has always been a work in progress. You stop and listen and hear the president's remarks. Yes, we can. We all remember that anthem of his candidacy that led him to the White House. We often think of Barack Obama as a two-term president, but so much happened before he got to the White House. When you walk past these signs, I'm really taken back to how he got there. It was not a foregone conclusion that he would win that primary campaign back in 2008, but he did win Iowa, fired up, ready to go, a key slogan of his, and he went on to a very bruising campaign with Hillary Clinton.
11: All of us driven by the simple belief that the world as it is just won't do.
10: This is not just about Barack Obama, it's about Michelle Obama as well. And this speech of hers during the Democratic National Convention in 2008 really was one of the first times where the country was seeing not just one Obama, but two Obamas. And look, Joe Biden, picked as the senator from Delaware to add experience to the ticket. Of course, we had no idea at that point what history would have in store.
12: For action, bold and swift.
10: So now that he's reached the White House, clearly what was waiting for him was the economy. But the reality is, going through the first term, it wasn't clear that he would win re-election because of the economy. Obamacare, of course. This nearly cost him his re-election. There's no doubt about it. It was viewed as a huge liability for his party. He lost control of Congress because of this. Obviously, being commander-in-chief was one of the weightiest responsibilities of his presidency. I'm struck by how basically that is summed up just in like one panel here. The challenges here, from ending the war in Iraq, expanding the war in Afghanistan, the war in Syria, the drone program, those are some of the most controversial pieces of his legacy still to this day. Here is the replica Oval Office. When you walk inside here, it's reminiscent of most every presidential library and museum. Everyone has them, right down to the replica Resolute desk. Of course, Donald Trump is not mentioned at all in this presidential center. But when you look around this room, perhaps this is the most striking example of how very different things are.
13: You see the new and improved Oval Office.
10: And on the eighth floor is the Sky Room. It has sweeping views of the south and west sides of Chicago, as well as Lake Michigan. But even more than that, these giant letters that are etched in stone are from a particular speech, the one he delivered on the 50th anniversary of the March on Selma.
14: Oh, what a glorious task we are given to continually try to improve this great nation of ours.
10: The architect said seeing these letters is like looking into his mind as he's writing the speech. This is one part of his legacy, but finally this Obama Presidential Center is opening nearly 10 years after he left office.
15: Jeff Zeleny, CNN, Chicago.
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16: Good evening from the newsroom. Topping our CNN Global War coverage, the text of the preliminary agreement with Iran is out, and late today, the president signed a hard copy of it. Now, the agreement hits pause on hostilities for 60 days of further talks. It reopens the Strait of Hormuz, reaffirms Iran's commitment not to develop nuclear weapons, commits the U.S. to lifting sanctions on Iran, and outlines a $300 billion plan for Iran's reconstruction. Officials close to the talks, though, say the first priority was, in the words of one of them, to, quote, get this thing over with. And some of the details of this memorandum of understanding suggest a lot of concessions were made to achieve that goal. For starters, paragraph 8 of the agreement begins with a commitment that, quote, the Islamic Republic of Iran reaffirms that it shall not procure or develop nuclear weapons. The catch is, this is what Iran already had agreed to in 2015 and before that in 1970. Another apparent U.S. concession is on Iran's stockpile of highly enriched uranium. The agreement states that the two sides commit to downblending or diluting it, quote, on site under the supervision of the IAEA. In other words, the nuclear material, or what the president keeps calling the nuclear dust, can stay in Iran. This is something the president has said on many occasions must be taken out of the country.
1: The nuclear dust, we're going to want that, and I think we're going to get that.
2: We're going to get the dust back.
3: Nuclear dust.
17: The nuclear dust.
18: We're getting the nuclear dust.